0: including the absence of a fire alarm and sprinkler system and inadequate fire safety training. A training provider says funding needs to be targeted at reducing the Māori unemployment rate. Labour is promising to spend $21 million a year on a contestable fund for Māori trades training. Leader Chris Hipkins says the Māori unemployment rate has more than doubled under National and one in five rangatangi is out of work. Ben Kingi, an owner of jobs provider Sapphire Consultants, says the policy could help.
1: When you're looking at investment, you generally go to, well, who needs it the most? And if Māori just happen to be featuring disproportionately, to me it just makes political, financial sense to put an investment where it's most needed.
0: Ben Kingi worked with schools, rugby clubs and people in transitional housing to help them get into work. Niger's military government says it has regained control after an attempted coup by mutinous soldiers. Heavy gunfire and explosions were heard earlier in the capital, Niamey, including near the presidential palace. The defence ministry says soldiers were taken hostage at an airbase. The authorities have not publicly named those behind the attempted coup. The One Nation Party has pulled off a historic win in Western Australia, securing its first lower house seat in a closely watched state by-election. The ABC's Courtney Withers reports.
2: The party was confident leading into polling day and was celebrating early at its election party. Candidate Luke Hurdagen took aim in his victory speech.
3: They came with the big Labor machine and we marched right through it.
2: Speaking before the result was known, WA Premier Roger Cook said Labor candidate Georgia Tree had delivered a hell of a fight. The result will be seen as a significant blow for the party, which has been dominant in WA for nearly a decade, and an indicator of One Nation's ability to threaten Labor-held seats.
0: The next stage of Queensland's tough new e-bike restrictions come into effect tomorrow, with solo riders needing to be at least 16 and to hold a driver's licence. Officials say the new requirements will improve safety by ensuring e-bike and e-scooter riders have basic road rule knowledge. Queensland is one of the only places in the world with such a mandate. The Premier of the Canadian province of Ontario, Doug Ford, has unveiled a big sign next to Lake Ontario on the US border, which reads Lake Ontario in English and French. The sign is a response to an executive order by the US President Donald Trump renaming it Lake America after trade talks with Canada broke down. Doug Ford says Mr. Trump can call it whatever he wants, but the rest of the world will always call it Lake Ontario. Tennis players preparing for the US Open, which starts today in New York, have complained about being distracted by the smell of cannabis. Smoking is forbidden in the Flushing Meadows Tennis Centre. But cannabis is legal for people over 21 in New York, and the smell wafts across from smokers in a nearby park. That's the news. Now with sport, here's Glenn Lama.
4: Kia ora, good afternoon. All Blacks coach Dave Rennie's not taken long to pinpoint where South Africa improved in this morning's second test at Cape Town. New Zealand lost 33-26 as South Africa roared back into the series, with Rennie conceding they played much better under returning captain Siya Kolisi.
5: They spent a lot of time down our end of the field. You know, we got a lot of their high ball stuff back. They were able to slow a bit of our ball down. And so we didn't quite get the sort of continuity that we needed at times.
4: Meantime, South African coach Rassie Erasmus is expecting a big bounce back from the All Blacks in the third test. He says Rennie will have his team firing.
6: His experience, he would have kept the team calm, and he'll do it now with his first loss. So that'll be a little bit under pressure, and he'll feel what we felt last week. And we must make sure that we not go and comfort out and think we're all good again, because there was a lot of shit things that we did.
4: In another international today, Australia beat Argentina 27-21. The Warriors aren't shirking a big chance to go back to the top of the NRL, despite entering this afternoon's match against the Knights with a rookie halves pairing. Chanel Harris-Tavita and Tamari Martin are both out due to minor niggles, while Luke Hansen and debutante Jack Cleary are in. Co-captain Mitch Barnett says they're not looking too far ahead with just two games left in the regular season.
7: If we are able to get a couple of wins and that sort of thing and things fall our way, that's unreal nice. But we're not at a stage where we can look ahead of any team, and especially the Knights, they're a dangerous side.
4: The Warriors women also play this afternoon. They face the Dragons, needing a win to remain in playoff contention. A topsy-turvy third round for Ryan Fox at the Tour Championship. He fired three birdies and three bogeys in an even par 70 to be 6-under for the tournament, 7 shots from the lead. And Kiwi rally driver Hayden Paddon has held on to second place after the second day of the World Rally Championship round in Paraguay. With 5 stages left, he's just over 24 seconds behind the leader, Finland's Sami Pajari. Koi Nanapu Ronga Hakina Kina, that's your sports news.
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0: Culture 101 is next, but first, the short forecast from Met Service to midnight tomorrow. Northland to Manawa 2, including Coromandel Peninsula, Bay of Plenty and the Central High Country. Partly cloudy with isolated showers. Showers increasing in the west tomorrow. Gisborne, Hawke's Bay, Wairarapa, Kapiti and Wellington. Also Nelson and Marlborough. Mainly fine. Scattered showers south of Hawke's Bay tomorrow afternoon and evening. Westerlies strong in southern Hawke's Bay and the Tararua District, gusting 100 kilometres an hour in exposed places. Buller to Westland showers, clearing south of Hokitika tomorrow evening. Canterbury mainly fine, scattered afternoon or evening showers tomorrow, especially in the north. Otago, Southland and Fiordland showers, some heavy and squally with hail, snow lowering to 300 metres tomorrow and to lower levels in the south and east, with snow possibly affecting higher roads, gale westerlies in exposed places in the south. And for the Chatham Islands, cloudy periods with a few showers, becoming widespread from tonight, some possibly heavy with small hail, snow lowering to 300 metres tomorrow evening, strong to gale westerlies. 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It's 12 minutes past 12.
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12: Kia mai, kake mai, whakarongo mai, ki te reo irirangi o Aotearoa. No mai, haere mai, welcome to the show. Today I'm chatting with George Penny, the writer and director of Beautiful Words Con. It's a new indie writing festival kicking off in Nelson this week. And George writes fiction and has some interesting insights.
13: Silence of the Lambs is effectively a romance between Clarice and Hannibal. Like, if you actually understand how a romance plot works...
12: Find out more about that before three. Also, the Big Sing adjudicator David Childs after the gala in Christchurch last night. And one of the Gwen Malden Trust Commission's artists, Leanne Morrison, and Hastings Art Gallery's Sophie Davis. After 1 o'clock, comedian Donna Brooke Betts is one of the hosts of a new RNZ podcast, Erotica by the Fire. We go behind the scenes. And Te Papa's Stephanie Gibson are inside their Tiny Statements Badges exhibition, which will tour the country.
14: So in the 60s and 70s, with the counterculture and more relaxed dress codes, people started wearing more badges, and you started seeing people wearing badges for particular causes, protest causes and political causes. 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
12: Feel free to badge brag on 2101 and I'll share them across the afternoon. Let me know what you've earned them for, where you pick them up, what and why you've worn with pride. I'd love to know. Send us a text, 2101. Well, shortly, I'm chatting to New Zealand On Air's Jeff Newton and his role in promoting New Zealand music. And we chat about how Lord changed the global music landscape. But first, here's Hot Chip with Ready for the Floor.

0: Culture 101 RNZ National, ready for the floor by Hot Chip. Before one, we're going to hear the highlights at Word Festival in Ototahi this week with Program Director Karen Das. But now, you may not recognise the name of our Fast Favourites guest today, but he may be one of the most plugged-in people in this country when it comes to music and new artists. Jeff Newton is the music promoter at NZ On Air, and he's also now the Māori Funding Advisor, helping Māori musicians and managers navigate the funding system. Before New Zealand On Air, he held numerous roles, on-air roles in radio across different stations, and he was also a promotions manager at EMI before joining New Zealand On Air back in 2012. Kia ora, Jeff.
1: Kia ora.
0: Great to have you here for Culture 101. Can you explain to me what your role at New Zealand On Air is?
1: If you were to liken my role to like a record label, at a record label you have the A&R person who's the person who goes out, finds acts and signs them and develops those acts. And then you would have a promotions manager whose then job is once the A&R manager signs an act is then to go out and get that act seen and heard. My role is kind of a collection of both of those roles.
0: In true New Zealand fashion, you are both of those people.
1: Both of those people, yeah. So I sit on the funding panel for music at New Zealand On Air. So the singles panel, on the New Zealand On Air vote on that. There's usually a panel of seven that rotates, but I stay on every panel. And then also assess our projects in Waiata Takitahi rounds as well. And so provide artists basically apply to us for funding, and then we provide the funding for them to go away and make their projects. And the difference between music at New Zealand On Air and screen is that when you apply for screen funding, you have to have a broadcaster attached to your application. So you have to have a TVNZ or a Sky or a someone who's going to go, yes.
0: We'll play it.
1: We'll play it. So now we can go and get funding for it.
0: Yeah.
1: So with music, unfortunately, I can't go to a radio station and say, here's a song that's not made yet, but if you guarantee you'll play it. So we fund on potential. The other part of my job is once people have been funded, they go away and they make their music, they come back to us, and then the other part of my role is to get value for the taxpayers' investment in that track by getting it seen and heard.
0: I guess that's the talent scout part of the job, isn't it? To be able to go, is there a future here, and what could this person or this artist bring?
1: Yeah. You know, what are the opportunities for it to? I mean, we're the Broadcast Commission. The Broadcasting Commission is our official title. New Zealand On Air is more like a trading as name. So we are looking for broadcast outcomes, but it's New Zealand stories in New Zealand voices for New Zealand audiences. So, yeah.
0: And you've been there since 2012, and before that you worked in radio. What are the biggest changes that you've noticed since 2012?
1: Well, I remember before I came to New Zealand On Air, I was promotions manager at EMI Music. And I remember going to a presentation because this a woman was coming from Australia to present to us this new thing called Spotify, and we were all working out like what is this Spotify you all talk about? Yeah, so probably the in my time at New Zealand On Air has been the growth of streaming.
0: Yeah.
1: When I was working in radio was the only form of music discovery. It was all about getting songs on the radio. That's how people heard that there was a new song from so-and-so an artist, and then they went out and bought the CD or the record or, you know, the tape, if you're going back as far as me. But then it's really been the growth of streaming and the different types of engagement in music.
0: Yeah. How has streaming changed? And also, I guess, what does it mean for the artists in terms of what they have to, not deliver, but how they have to approach their whole, I guess, brand or career?
1: Yeah. You stop being an artist and you're more of a, almost a content creator. back in the days when of CDs and stuff, you'd go in and you'd have a marketing department who would market through traditional media outlets to let people know that you had these things, had a new song or a new album or a tour coming out. Now you can go direct to your audience. So now you need to be your own marketing manager.
0: And people want to see the process, right? They want to see you working on a new song or this is the version that didn't make the cut or people expect the behind the scenes.
1: Yeah.
0: As it's happening, the live creation, I guess.
1: Yeah, absolutely. And there are bands who do a really good job of that. Drex Project with their blind beat challenges and those kinds of things. But there's so many different ways to chop up that onion.
0: Yeah.
1: People have to find the way that works for them, because there are so many people doing it that you do find artists are just doing stuff that other artists are doing, and then it's real hard to stand out.
0: How has it changed how you have to approach things?
1: We're going through a lot of work at the moment, actually, at New Zealand On Air as to what that looks like, because one of the big changes that we're going through currently is we're moving away from the scattergun single by single by single approach, and it's actually coming back to albums and projects and collections of singles, and that project-based release.
0: Experience?
1: That experience is becoming way more important to the audience, the people who are engaging with songs. So it's certainly been a change towards working out like how people are going to gauge through a project from the beginning of the project, from the release of the first single, all the way through to the release of the album and your tour.
0: Do you think that that's a reaction to streaming?
1: I think it maybe is a reaction to streaming because you do see these artists who will have a really, really massive song. And if you look at, there are so many artists these days, you look them up on Spotify and they've got one song that's got like 9 million streams, and then their next biggest song has like 100,000. And it's because people have been engaging with the song, not necessarily with the artist. And so that engagement with artists comes across a number of singles, and so it's been about audience creation and audience retention to kind of work across a project and have people kind of engage with a number of singles. It's quite interesting because the changes that you've seen over how people engage with music has changed. But the reasons why people engaged are the same as they've always been, because they've made some emotional connection with a song, and then therefore they go and investigate the artist, and then they make that emotional connection with the artist.
0: Yeah. You've spoken in the past about the Lord effect. Can you explain that a bit more?
1: David Bowie said that Lord changed pop music, and she absolutely did, because if you look at what pop music was before Lord, in the US, all the hip-hop artists were jumping on dance tracks. The big artists were David Guetta, Calvin Harris, Mark Ronson. You know, the DJ was king. The Ultra Festival in Miami was the fastest-growing festival in the world, and it was all about the DJ. And then she comes along with this alternative pop, almost folk style of music, and then pop music changed from these DJs to the Lumineers, Broods, Troye Sivan, Billie Eilish, right? You don't have Billie Eilish today without Lord.
0: Yeah.
1: Because she changed what pop music was. And that's a cyclical thing. It changes, you know. At the moment, it's all about country music. You know, we're in this big country music cycle, and, you know, who knows what the next thing's going to be. And, you know, if I knew what that was, we'd probably be having this conversation on my super yacht. You know, but it's that cyclical kind of thing of, if you get the audience, then radio stations will change the sound of their radio station to fit you. You know, if Universal, who, you know, everyone was like, oh, wow, Lord, she's so underground. Well, she was developed by the biggest record label in the world. Overnight, she's an overnight success for 4 years. But, you know, if they'd gone in and said, here's this song by this artist, it's going to be massive, you know, the pop stations would have gone, there's no way we're playing this. Listen to my radio station. This is, there's nothing like this. Yeah. I'm not playing, the audience don't want
2: different.
1: This. But as soon as the audience wanted that, they started playing her and everything else that sounded like her because that's where the audience had gone. So that's the, when I speak about that Lord effect, it's that, that effect on the audience and how that then has an effect on the industry.
0: What would be your one piece of advice for artists and musicians trying to get their music out there?
1: Who's your audience? Where are they? How do they engage with you and how do you speak to them? When I was at EMI, EMI globally hired this, I can't remember his name, but he was a research professor from MIT in the US, and he had just come from segmenting America for Barack Obama's first presidential campaign. And so EMI hired this guy and he created this research model that had basically segmented the music engaging public.
0: Yeah.
1: And there were, I think there were 14 segments and there were early adopters and nighthawks and casuals and they had all these names. But we built profiles in each market. We got to build profiles of the people in those things and, you know, what TV shows they watched.
0: Like these characters.
1: Yeah.
0: And who lives they live.
1: And where they were influenced by things, right? And then we would test our songs, not just ours, but other labels and other songs in the market. And not just local, but international as well. And that gave us a real indication of where our songs sat in the marketplace and what segments that the songs would react to.
0: Yeah.
1: Now, unfortunately for a new artist, they don't have access to the dude who segmented America for Barack Obama's first presidential campaign. But it's almost that kind of granularity of understanding your audience and knowing how to speak to them.
0: Yeah, nailing it down to those traits.
1: Who are they? Where are they? And when I say where are they, not physically where are they, like where are they engaging with your music? Are they on Instagram? Are they on TikTok? Are they on Spotify? Are they on YouTube? Are they on the radio? You know, but then understanding that that's who your audience is, that's where they are, and then giving them what they want in the places that they're at. And then kind of growing it from there.
0: Mm. Well, Jeff, you're here as our Fast Favourites guest this week and you've got a list of recommendations here. Let's start with...
1: I'm trying to remember what they were.
0: Lucky I've got a list here.
1: Yeah.
0: Something to see. Now, you're a big rugby league family, so that's a lot of your podcasts and what you watch and what you listen to.
1: Yes.
0: Your Levels Network, Triple M, NRL Daily.
1: Yeah.
0: But you also like the Between Two Beers podcast. This is a local one here.
1: The long form podcasts, and they're always between an hour and 2 hours, usually closer to 2 hours. But the way that they can really get you really get to know a person, and probably my favourite one is Jamie Pennell, who's an SAS soldier, basically talking about being an SAS soldier and going through getting into the SAS and failing and then and kind of the resilience he needed to get through that, but then actually going out to I can't remember the name of the award that he won, but it's the second highest military award you can win in New Zealand. He was there when Willie Apiata won his VC and those kinds of things. So, but just hearing that, and that kind of then led me to go and read his book.
0: Yeah, right.
1: Because I listened to the podcast.
0: Something to read for you. You're recommending Serviceman Jay, which is his story.
1: Yes.
0: You're also a fan of the Jack Reacher series by Lee Child.
1: Yeah. Very, very easy reading.
0: Holiday reading, perhaps.
1: Absolutely. But interesting stories, yeah.
0: But the one you're sort of pushing forward is I Am Pilgrim by Terry Hayes. Now, this was a 2013 debut novel from Terry Hayes, who's a former journalist and screenwriter.
1: Mm.
0: It's about an American former intelligence agent who later writes a book on forensic pathology, and then Pilgrim becomes involved in a case in New York City where a mysterious woman who uses his book to commit untraceable murders in the aftermath of 9/11. It's very dramatic.
1: Very dramatic. It's one of those books that I guess that was the thing about it is I didn't know anything about the book when I picked it up. It was just a book that was on a shelf and then someone, it was actually my wife's sister, went, oh yeah, I really enjoyed that. I was like, oh yeah, sweet. And I started reading it. There was a lot of backstory to it. But once you got through that,
0: it set up
1: became so gripping, and it was one of those ones where I was sitting up till like 2-3 in the morning and I couldn't put it down.
0: Sleep be damned.
1: Yeah. Thankfully I was on a camping holiday with my wife and the kids and up in Whanganui, and so, you know, I was able to then wake up and then start reading straight away and then read through the day, interrupted by kids going, oh, can we go to the beach?
0: I'm reading
1: the book here. Really, really gripping story. Told through the eyes of the two main protagonists, who then it all comes together at the end. There's a couple of amazing twists.
0: Okay.
1: Loves twists. And there's a couple of great ones.
0: Put that on your list. It's I Am Pilgrim by Terry Hayes. Speaking of holidays, somewhere to go for you.
1: Yeah, Jesse Mulligan is probably not going to like me too much at the moment because it is a bit of a secret place, because it's not on the way to anywhere. It's Maurice's Bay. It's a funny spelling of it too.
0: It's Maurice's Bay. This is in Northland, yeah. So it's sort of past the Whangarei coast, isn't it?
1: Yeah,
0: if you
1: yeah.
0: keep going up.
1: It's probably, if you were to, on a boat, and you were to go from Whangarei Heads to the entrance into the Bay of Islands, it's almost exactly halfway up. But it's, you go to Whanganui, and you go all the way through Whanganui North, and then the road Tarsil ends, and then it's gravel, and you go up over the hill and down the other side, and it's a beautiful beach. It's a few hundred metres long. It does get waves, but it's not like a massive surf beach, so it's safe for the kids. Mm. There's not a lot of rips or anything like that, because it's quite a uniform bottom, so you don't get holes and rips and things.
0: Yeah.
1: But there's nothing there. Like, there's no shops. There's a few batches.
0: Oh, nice.
1: Like old school New Zealand batches that are
0: it's not been built up for anything.
1: Yeah. And it's not done up or anything like that. But then there are these massive pahutukawa trees that come way out over the sand as well. And it's just a beautiful, beautiful beach. There's, you know.
0: How long have you been going there?
1: Probably about 10 years ago, me and my wife went there with our kids, and now we go there every summer because we camp in Whanganui.
0: Nice.
1: And we make a point of going over there at least a couple of times, and every time I'm there, because Jesse must holiday somewhere around there as well, but every single time I've been there, he's been there with us. He's been there with his wife and his kids. So, oh, hey man, how you doing? But it's just a beautiful beach, and like a really busy day, we'll have like 30 people on the beach.
0: Still pretty good. Yeah. I mean, busy for New Zealand, but good.
1: Like, it's certainly not Pihar on a hot day. It's way, way big. And it'd probably be as big as that beach, like from Lion Rock to the southern coast of, you know.
0: This is the Pihar, which is West Auckland.
1: The southern part of Pihar.
0: Mm.
1: It's about that size.
0: Yeah, not huge.
1: Yeah, but when you only get 30 people on it.
0: It's crowded.
1: Yeah. It's certainly not like Pihar where you'll have like 5,000 people on the beach.
0: That's Maurice's Bay in Northland. Something to eat for you. You like a pork roast at home.
1: Yeah.
0: So you make it yourself.
1: Yeah.
0: You do the crackling and everything.
1: All of it. Yeah.
0: What do you use to cook it? The oven?
1: Just the oven. Yeah.
0: I ask because I know air fryers become very popular and people have been doing.
1: No. We do it the old school way. Old school way. And then we've got a bit of a technique for making the crackle really crackle by you dry off the side of pork with the fat bit up, and you pour boiling water over it.
0: Ah.
1: And then you dry it.
0: Yeah.
1: And pat it dry with some paper towel and then leave it for 5 minutes.
0: Oh, interesting.
1: And then you oil and salt and then in the oven and it crackles up.
0: Yum.
1: Just a treat.
0: Oh, that sounds good.
1: Yeah, it's real good. And yeah, unfortunately I have to then fight my kids for the crackling.
0: Yeah. I made this.
1: Yeah. Come on, man.
0: And finally, something to turn up loud. This is Betcha Dooper featuring King PC, Dirty Creature.
1: Yeah, so it's very hard to find this song. So, yeah, you guys are in a lovely new studio now, but in the old RNZ building, there was a studio called the Helen Young Studio. And Andre Upston used to run that studio.
0: It still does.
1: And so they created a compilation of all of the live performances in that studio before it closed down. And so it's called Live at Helen's.
0: Mm.
1: And it was before streaming had even become a thing. So it was a CD and it had performances from Don McGlashan, Bic Runga. But the last track, a bonus track on it, was Betcha Dupa, who was fronted at the time by a young Liam Finn. And they do a cover of Dirty Creature by Split Enz with King Kapisi. And it is such an amazing version of that track. But yeah, being able to find it and play it, fortunately I can. I lost the CD, but a friend of mine, we were talking in the office about it, and a friend of mine, Sarah Thompson, who used to work for New Zealand On Air, yeah, she went to work at APRA, and she was like, APRA's got a number of copies of it.
0: Oh my gosh.
1: I've got one for you. And I'm like, oh my God, this is amazing. It was the best day ever. So I have it in the car, but I actually don't know if you can actually find it anywhere in streaming world.
0: Okay.
1: But if you are lucky enough, or if you want to come and hit me up, I can play it to you. But it's probably the coolest cover of a song I've ever heard.
0: Okay, here it is. Dirty Creature by Betcha Dupa.
1: Oh, we're going to play it. Awesome.
0: King Kapisi. Yeah. Jeff Newton, thank you so much for chatting to me.
1: No, thank you so much for having me.

0: Culture 101 on RNZ National, Dirty Creature from Betjadufa featuring King Kapisi, and it's the choice of our fast favourites guest today, Jeff Newton. Text here on 2101, your guest has given away our favourite holiday beach. Sorry about that, won't mention it again. Although if you want to find out, you have to go back and listen to the interview on our website or on wherever you get your podcasts. A couple of fans of the book that Jeff mentioned as well, I Am Pilgrim. Christine says, best book ever, have read it 10 times. And Dorothy says, I Am Pilgrim is outstanding. Still to come on Culture 101 after one, there's a new podcast out on RNZ. It's called Erotica by the Fire, led by comedians Donna Brookbank and writer Shoshana McCullum. It's one thing to write erotic fiction and quite another to read it out, reading out your own original work, but we'll find out more about that. I'm also chatting later on with Stephanie Gibson, who's the curator of Te Papa's Tiny Statements. It's a badge exhibition, and it talks about the rise of badge wearing through the 60s and 70s and 80s with counterculture and political environmental movements. So I'd love to know, 2101 is the text number to get in touch. Let me know your badge brag. What have you got? It could be something you're currently wearing proudly, something you earned many years ago, or something you've just picked up or found in an interesting place. A few texts here. One person says, I have a South Pole Station patch from when serving in Antarctica on Operation Deep Freeze in 1981. Wow. In 1974, I received the Queen Scout Award, the highest award you could get in scouting. It was a beautiful five-sided badge with a crown on it. It also came with a letter of recognition from the Queen. Sadly, our house was burgled in 2011 and it was stolen. I only discovered that when I went to attend a funeral of a fellow Queen Scout who died saving someone in a river. Fortunately, the Scout Association still had the award of that era and were able to send me a replacement. Oh gosh, thank goodness for that. That's the tricky thing when you do, if you get burgled, it's the sentimental stuff and it's not really about the money, is it? The things that get taken. I was in the St. John's Ambulance Cadets and I gained my knitting badge after my dad taught me a couple of years of stitches the night before sitting the test sometime in the 60s. Hi, my badge brag is my silver and blue enamel nursing badge presented when I became a registered nurse in Scotland. Zia in Whangarei says, my favourite badge stated, a woman needs a man like a fish needs a bicycle. Hamish, kia ora. Strong memories of being a seven-year-old boy wearing the repeal badges, 1977, distributed, worn by my mum and her friends. Proud to have worn, but didn't know nor understand what it was about. But it was about being part of something and therefore special. There's an example of it on the Te Papa website as well, and that was the organisation Repeal, which was launched to collect signatures for a petition to repeal the Unworkable Contraception, Sterilisation and Abortion Act that was passed in mid-December 1977. But keep your texts coming. Love to hear from you. 2101, send me your badge brag. What have you got at your place? What's the story behind them? What do they look like? I'd love to know. But now, going to Christchurch because the Word Festival is kicking off there from the 1st to the 6th of September. It's the annual literary festival with year-round events, and this year more than 13,000 are expected to attend. There's 60 plus events, 100 writers, artists and thinkers are going to flood the CBD there, and Karen Dass is the program director and joins me now. Kia ora, Karen.
1: Kia ora, Paulina. Lovely to be with you.
0: Yeah, great to have you on the program. Tell me what the highlights are from this year's program.
1: Well, you know, there are so many highlights of the festival. It's just jam-packed, really. And, you know, books are our spine, but we go beyond the page as well. So there's lots of experiences for people as well, you know, whether that's our cocktails and tarot event where we've got our favourite whiskey bar, The Last Word, to curate a bespoke cocktail for us to match this year's festival theme, which is making waves. We've got a special foraged lunch at the recently Michelin awarded restaurant Gatherings, where the authors of the book, The Food Farm, have put together a beautiful menu. Now, I'm really sorry, these two events have actually sold out, but there is a wait list. But that just gives you an example of, I guess, the appetite. And I really love that the festival is bookended by two events that bring together two of my favourite things, words and sound. So So that's our opening night event on Tuesday, which is in partnership with Chamber Music New Zealand, Armour, with Ricky Gooch, Pirihi and Tina Makariti. Mm. And our closing event is Sonic Tonic, which will just be really joyous. It'll bring together seven amazing writers who'll be reading their work against a backdrop of improvised sonic exploration from a live band. So come along to that at Space Academy.
0: Cool. And because there's also musicians, right? Dave Dobbin, John Toogood, just to name
1: yes,
0: a couple.
1: Yes, they're joining us. We have always had a really strong musical kind of component to the festival. And another one of my highlights,

0: 1970. So this is just an extraordinary book. It's a warning against the rise of fascism, but also a beautiful celebration of the magic and illusion of film.
1: Mm. And where are the events taking place?
0: So we have amazing venues. The Piano, which is our home base, a beautiful venue, and our stunning library, Tūranga in Christchurch, the Christchurch Art Gallery, and all of these are in close proximity to each other. So it's just really lovely seeing how lively and buzzy the city comes together with people buzzing around between sessions, and we have other smaller local venues as well.
1: Yeah, because everything's sort of within walking distance and or a very, very short drive. But
0: That's right.
1: What is the vibe like in the atmosphere during that week?
0: Well, I think one of the nicest things is that it's basically the first week of spring. So you get to enjoy beautiful Ototahi at its glorious springtime best. And it just feels so vibrant and so alive. And I personally love just looking around and seeing people just with big smiles on their faces as they absorb everything.
1: And are all the sessions ticketed? Are there free events?
0: Yeah, so most events are under $30, but, you know, we're very mindful of the cost of living and we're committed to accessibility. So over 20% of the program is free and 6% has pay what you wish pricing.
1: Mm. There can be hesitation, I think, with these festivals sometimes, that if you feel like you haven't read the books or you don't know the authors or you don't know the people in the session or the panel, that it might not be for you or you have to know more. That's not really the case, is it?
0: It's not the case, and I'm here to tell everyone that word is for you. It is for everyone, and I just encourage audiences to think beyond the book, because it's the ideas and the thinkers behind the book. You know, we can go beyond that. All you need to do is come curious, and you know, you don't have to have read the book to get the value. You come and immerse yourself in the conversations, and that, I think, is the real magic. And also, I think one of the most beautiful, energising things about festivals, and this is from me as someone who participates in, as an audience member to other festivals as well, is the joy and magic of discovery.
1: Mm.
0: Whether that's, you know, whether that's finding a new favourite writer or thinker, or seeing existing favourites in a new light. And we actually do have some amazing sessions that show people that we already know who have, you know, a strong public profile, but highlighting them in a completely different way. And I think that is just such a joyous thing.
1: Mm. And as the program director, what are the biggest challenges with keeping a festival like this going year after year?
0: Well, I think, you know, we're a very community-focused festival with really meaningful partnerships and collaborations. That's something that's really important to us. But the thing is, curation is not random. So everything you see in a program, it's not random. It's this kind of programming a festival is this sort of beautiful giant jigsaw of logistics, strategy, instinct, knowledge, and alchemy. And I think for me, one of the magical things is the ability to lead audience members towards books and writers' ideas and experiences that they might not have otherwise had on their radar.
1: Mm.
0: But I think, you know, festivals are special places where people can come along. There's something so connecting, powerful and thrilling about that shared experience. But, you know, as I say, curation is not random. So with that comes the excruciating cost that you can't include everything. And also, of course, we're in the South Island, so it just costs that little bit extra to get people down here.
1: Yeah. Is there any particular event that people are flocking to? I know you already mentioned the two that have sold out, but and any surprises that certain events are doing quite well?
0: Actually, I would advise people that if they haven't booked their tickets already, to really get cracking, because so many sessions have already sold out or very much on their way to. I think when I last looked, Grant Robertson had one ticket left to his session. Tummy Iti has sold out. Cross Party Lines with Phil Goff and Chris Finlayson has sold out. Our walking tours have sold out, and some of our sort of experiential type sessions have sold out. But, you know, if something you really want to see has sold out, we can pop you on a wait list. You've got a pretty

0: good chance of getting in, but our website has a really neat function where it will suggest other sessions that you might like as well. Yeah.
1: Okay, well, very exciting. I've been down there before when Words On It is. Yeah. There's a real buzz in the city, so it's, yeah, a really good time. Karen Dass, Program Director for Word Christchurch, thank you so much for chatting to me.
0: Oh, thanks a lot, Paulina.
1: Now, staying on theme, here's The Beatles with The Word.

0: Culture 101 on RNZ National, The Word from the Beatles. Well, thanks for your text. I love when you get in touch, 2101. Okay, we've had a few fans of I Am Pilgrim. Richard here, though, disagreeing with the crowd and the fast favourites guest, Jeff Newton. Richard says, I Am Pilgrim is very overrated with several ridiculous coincidences spoiling the plot. Oh, controversial, Richard. Text us on 2101 if you want to get in touch. I love hearing from you. Well, coming up on Culture 101, after 1:30, we have Dan Slevin in for the big screen, looking at The Dog Stars, The Whisper Man and Lomu. We're also looking at the Tiny Badgers exhibition at Te Papa at the moment, celebrating Aotearoa's history. And we're chatting to curator and author Stephanie Gibson. And also, a new podcast from RNZ, Erotica by the Fire.
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2: RNZ News at 1 o'clock. Kia ora, good afternoon. I'm Sarah Bradley. The National Party says it isn't fair that some New Zealanders living overseas are not repaying their student loans. The party wants to impose tougher penalties for New Zealanders living abroad who don't repay their loans by increasing the interest rate on their loan and by making it easier for them to be arrested. Finance spokesperson Nicola Willis says those living overseas owe more than $2 billion in debt.
3: We think that's not fair. And so this policy is about saying to those people, you actually got your heavily subsidised tertiary education in New Zealand, you've chosen not to contribute your skills to our economy and our community, we expect you to pay us back, and if you don't, there will be penalties, there will be consequences.
2: The party would also reduce the student loan repayment rate from 12 to 10% for people living in New Zealand. Met Service is warning people in Hawke's Bay, Tararua and parts of the South Island to brace for heavy winds. Meteorologist Ethan Walton-Jones says it's issued an orange strong wind warning for Hawke's Bay south of Hastings and the Tararua district from 7 tonight until tomorrow evening.
4: In the North Island area, we expect those westerlies to be severe gale gusting 120 kilometres an hour in exposed places, and that could potentially lead to damage to trees, power lines and unsecured structures, and also may make driving difficult, especially for high vehicles and motorcycles.
2: Ethan Walton-Jones says a strong wind watch is also in place for Tasman and southern parts of Southland, Clutha and Dunedin. All heavy rain warnings for the country have been lifted. Rescue efforts have entered their fifth day in Nepal and Tibet after flash flooding devastated a border area. It's believed the destructive flow of water, mud and debris was caused by a glacier collapsing. In Nepal, at least 675 people have died, with another 2,400 people still missing. More than 18,500 rescuers have been deployed. In Tibet, the official death toll is 7, with 554 reported missing. Israeli settlers have again attacked the Palestinian village of Kusra in the occupied West Bank. The settlers took over a home with a Palestinian family still inside. Israeli security forces expelled them from the property, but reports say they remained on nearby land. There are no reports of arrests. The Israeli Prime Minister has condemned the settlers, calling them rioters who harmed Israel's standing in the world. And one person has died following a serious crash in the Lower South Island. Police were called to the single vehicle crash on Happy Valley Creek Bridge in the Waitaki district around 10 past 8. The person was found dead at the scene. That's the news.
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2: We're back with Perlina Lau in just a moment in Culture 101. But first, I've got the Met Service long-range forecast for all of New Zealand to midnight on Thursday. The situation, a low to the northeast of the Upper North Island moves away to the east of the country today, while a strong, cold and unsettled southwest flow covers New Zealand today and tomorrow. Looking at the weather to midnight tomorrow, Northland to Manawatu, including Coromandel Peninsula, Bay of Plenty and the Central High Country, partly cloudy with isolated showers. Showers increasing in the west tomorrow. Gisborne, Hawke's Bay, Wairarapa, Kapiti and Wellington, also Nelson and Marlborough, mainly fine. Scattered showers south of Hawke's Bay tomorrow afternoon and evening. Westerlies strong in southern Hawke's Bay and the Tararua district, gusting 100 kilometres an hour in exposed places. Buller to Westland showers clearing south of Hokitika tomorrow evening. Canterbury mainly fine, scattered afternoon or evening showers tomorrow, especially in the north. Otago, Southland and Fiordland, showers some heavy and squally with hail, snow lowering to 300 metres tomorrow and to lower levels in the south and east, with snow possibly affecting higher roads. Gale westerlies in exposed places in the south. And for the Chatham Islands, cloudy periods with a few showers becoming widespread from tonight, some possibly heavy with small hail, snow lowering to 300 metres tomorrow evening, strong to gale westerlies. Now the outlook for the following 3 days in the North Island. On Tuesday, showers in the west and south briefly spreading elsewhere, becoming fine in the east later. On Wednesday, a few showers in the west, fine in the east. Thursday, a few showers in the west and north, fine elsewhere. And on Friday, mainly fine in the east, showers elsewhere, turning to rain. Now let's head to the South Island on Tuesday. Showers in the west and far south, fine or becoming fine elsewhere. On Wednesday, showers in the west and far south, turning to rain in Westland and Fiordland for a time, partly cloudy elsewhere. On Thursday, showers in the west, fine elsewhere. And on Friday in the South Island, showers in the west and south, turning to rain, mainly fine elsewhere. And at the Chathams, showers, some heavy, clearing Wednesday, mainly fine during Thursday and Friday. Gale southwesterlies easing and turning northwest on Wednesday. 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It's 6 minutes past one.
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0: After 1.30, Dan Slevin's in for the big screen, looking at The Dog Stars, The Whisper Man and Lomu. We're also looking at a new exhibition at Te Papa, a small one, Tiny Badges, looks and celebrates badges from Aotearoa's history, from wartime badges to brownies or scouts. I'll be chatting to curator and author Stephanie Gibson. Soon, though, we have a new podcast on RNZ called Erotica by the Fire. It's hosted by comedian Donna Brookbats and writer Shoshana McCullum. They've been recruiting fellow comedians, writers and performers to write original erotic fiction and read it out. But first, here's country singer Ella Langley with Weren't for the Wind.

0: Culture 101 on RNZ National, Weren't for the Wind, from Ella Langley. Hutapapa currently has a badge exhibition called Tiny Statements, and on show is 200 badges from their 4,000 strong collection. They may be small, but they can tell big stories, and soon I'll be chatting to curator Stephanie Gibson. But first, romanticy and smut, it's all the rage with readers at the moment, and RNZ has a new podcast called Erotica by the Fire. It's out now, hosted by writer Shoshana McCullum and comedian Donna Brookbanks. The two have been inviting fellow comedians, writers, performers to write their own erotic fiction and then read it out loud. You'll either be recoiling or squirming at the idea, or perhaps it's piqued your interest. Donna Brookbanks is with me now to tell us how it's all been going. Kia ora, Donna.
1: Hello.
0: Welcome to Culture 101. Great to have you here.
1: Thank you so much for having me.
0: Erotica by the Fire. Why?
1: Why?
0: Why?
1: Why are you doing this? Why what, Perlita?
0: Why have you come up with this idea? How did it come about? I want to know all the inspiration.
1: Okay. So my friend and life partner in friendship, Shoshana McCallum, came up with this idea many moons ago, so many moons ago, and it became a stage show where we had like comedians come in and read. I did that with Andrew Munro, and then Shoshana was like, why don't we make this a podcast? And then the New Zealand Comedy Trust, who runs the New Zealand Comedy Festival, and RNZ were doing a collab sort of funding application thing where they wanted to have applications from comedians about comedy podcasts. And we were very lucky to be chosen out of all the other podcasts to make this podcast. RNZ don't know if they knew what they were getting into.
0: Well, it's very timely because romanticy, smut, all of that is very in.
1: It's very in. It's very on trend.
0: Yeah.
1: Yeah.
0: So was this idea actually around before it became sort of popular again?
1: Yeah, I think so. You know, it goes through phases, doesn't it? Because, you know, we had the 50 Shades of Grey phase and now it's sort of romanticy and people are talking about it, which is really cool,
0: yeah,
1: I think.
0: Okay, so what was the brief that you gave to your guests?
1: There was pretty much no parameters. We were like, just write us a piece of erotic fiction.
0: 8 to 10 minutes long.
1: Yeah, 8 to 10 minutes long, and then be prepared to kind of chat about it and how you came up with the idea and stuff. But we didn't want to put any sort of limitations on what they'd come up with. And that's why I think we've got so many wonderful, different stories that really reflect.
0: Can you give us some examples of the kinds of episodes and what kinds of stories that your guests came up with? Josh Thompson's one of them.
1: Yeah.
0: His was about compost.
1: That's right. It was about compost, set in a hardware store. And then on the other end of the scale, we have Bree Thomasell coming in, who's the host of Celebrity Treasure Island. And hers is sort of like an ode to Treasure Island fan fiction.
0: Right.
1: Which is really cool. And then Kuta Forrester, for example, it does one sort of very romantic and sweet and about movie stars and sort of a bit of a dream kind of experience for her. Like she wrote what she kind of felt for herself, you know, whereas others sort of wrote about other people or...
0: Yeah, right.
1: Yeah.
0: And I've heard that Hayley Sproul is also one of the guests.
1: That's right.
0: And she's written about Jason Momoa.
1: That is correct.
0: Who features in. And the hope is he will respond.
1: Well, they're mates.
0: I know that she interviewed him for a junket or for a film that he did when he was here. And they've stayed friends.
1: Yeah, they like message each other on the old Insta.
0: Oh my gosh.
1: Cute, eh?
0: He's hoping that Jason will respond in public.
1: Maybe I should send this it piece to him.
0: I think you should.
1: Just, you know. Hey, hi Jason.
0: Not sure if you've seen this. Yeah. Not sure if you heard this, but your friend Hayley. So the guests come in and they read their piece of fiction that they've written.
1: Mm-hmm.
0: What do you think is the difference between writing something and then having to actually read it out loud?
1: If you listen to the Josh Thompson episode or watch it, you can see the absolute agony he's in reading it out loud to two of his mates. It's so joyful for us because he basically can't get his head out of his hands. He's so cringy. They sit and they write and they like get carried away in their own little sort of universe, their erotic universe, so to speak. And then they go, oh, I have to actually read this out loud to two of my friends. So I think there's definitely a big difference in writing sort of fantasy, erotic fantasy and stuff, and then being able to read it and talk about it.
0: In the talking about it part?
1: Yeah.
0: How does that go with the guests?
1: Oh, did you hear my tummy?
0: No.
1: Okay. Pretty erotic. how does it go with the guests? The talking about it is actually really interesting because I like to know where the seed of the idea has come from, if it has something to do with who they are as a person, or it's revealing and it's vulnerable and it sparks some really cool conversation about what erotica means to them, sexuality, all that sort of stuff that we're a little bit nervous to talk about.
0: A bit taboo?
1: A little bit taboo.
0: Are the guests uncomfortable?
1: I hope not. It doesn't feel, like, apart from Josh Thompson, who's on in a whole other awkward planet of his own, I think Josh and I really, really wanted to make a comfortable experience for them and, you know, not put any pressure on them to, they didn't have pressure to write, like, their own erotic fantasies or anything. It could be anything they wanted. And so hopefully they wrote what they felt comfortable with, but also I hope we've created a safe enough space that they feel comfortable talking about that stuff, you know?
0: Yeah. In terms of how you found your guests?
1: We did reach out to people and they were like, oh no, this is not for me. This is, no thank you. Ashley Bloomfield was one of those people. And we respect that. We respect that. Some people, like, I think if I wasn't doing it, I would have been like, oh, no way, man, that's so scary.
0: So you didn't write your own?
1: No, not yet. But okay. We've been kind of talking about how we can sort of maybe write it between us and come up with our own sort of erotic fiction.
0: Yeah.
1: So, yeah, now that it's out there, hopefully we can sort of show that it's not as scary as it kind of comes across as, and we'll get some really good guests for season two.
0: Aside from Ashley Bloomfield, Dr. Ashley Bloomfield, who else said no?
1: Justine Smith, because she's a wimp.
0: I'm surprised by that.
1: I know, right?
0: Comedian, yeah.
1: Yeah.
0: Writer.
1: Writer, maybe we'll get her on board. But we'd love to get, like, a John Campbell or maybe even a Perlina Lau.
0: Maybe.
1: Yeah.
0: That,
1: I think I saw you sweat.
0: Yeah, I did.
1: I just saw a bead of sweat.
0: Just a bead of sweat, trying to keep it together.
1: Yeah.
0: Any guests that you were surprised by in terms of their writing abilities?
1: Barney Duncan, who I'm a huge fan of, actually used to be an erotic fiction ghostwriter in another life.
0: What?
1: Yeah, his was really great.
0: Oh, he's had practice.
1: Yeah, he's had practice. Yeah.
0: And Barney Duncan's a performer, he's a comedian.
1: Clown.
0: Clown. Won the Fred Award
1: a
0: couple
1: super
0: of years ago.
1: Super absurd.
0: Physical theatre.
1: Very physical theatre, yeah. But super smart and very imaginative and creative. And, yeah, I loved his story. Yvette Parsons.
0: Ah.
1: Her story is Chef's Kiss. It's beautifully written, and kind of an erotic horror.
0: And what are you hoping that audiences will take away from this, listening or watching?
1: Yeah, I hope that they get a joyous experience out of hearing one of their favourite New Zealanders read their own erotic fiction.
0: Original work, people.
1: Original work, yeah. That is one thing. And another thing is just to talk about this stuff, I think, is important because we don't. And why not? You know, like, let's talk about what makes us feel vulnerable and what we like in that sense. Because how do we know that what we're thinking or what we like is actually okay? And it takes away that shame that we tend to feel when we do talk about things that are taboo.
0: Yeah. Season two?
1: Hope.
0: Is that on the cards?
1: Yes. Yes, it is. ARNZ.
0: She says
1: no,
0: confidently.
1: It is. Yeah, we're very excited to do season two. Yeah,
0: Donna, thank you. Thanks for chatting to me on Gotcha 101.
1: Thank you.
0: Comedian, writer and host of Erotica by the Fire, Donna Brookbanks. Here's Animal by Kiwi singer-songwriter Elena.

0: Coach 101 on RNZ National Animal from Kiwi singer-songwriter Elena. We're getting more feedback on the version of Dirty Creature we played in the last hour. It's a Betcha Duper featuring King Kapisi. The Dirty Creature version has me right back to hovering over the pause button level of enthusiasm days. Keep this up and I'll have to buy a tape deck. Thank you for sending that in. 2101 is the number to get in touch. Soon, Dan Sleven is in for the big screen. But first, we're looking at a new exhibition at Te Papa. It's a small exhibition called Tiny Statements. And on show is 200 badges, which have been selected out of the 4,000 plus badge collection. Small objects, badges, but they tell big stories about history, identity, belonging, what people care about and when, and what they're fighting for. And it runs until the 22nd of October. And Stephanie Gibson is the curator and author of the book Tiny Statements. Stephanie wrote this alongside Claire Renault back in 2023. Kia ora, Stephanie.
1: Oh, kia ora.
0: Now, can you walk me through the exhibition and how it's laid out as if I was there?
1: So we've got a collection of 4,000 badges at Te Papa. And we've managed to be able to get out 200 of them. And so it's quite a small exhibition, but it's a lot of detail to look at. So there are two main cases, two themes. One's activation, so it has all the protest badges, and one is about belonging, so it has all the club and sports badges, etc. And then accompanying those two cases of badges are two three-dimensional objects, which are carrying badges. So Margaret Mahey's scarf, which is covered in about 200 badges that she wore to read to children in libraries around the world. And then we've got a Polynesian panther beret with a badge. So just sort of to give visitors examples of how people wear badges.
0: And this is actually based on a book that you and Claire Renault wrote. What's it like now to see that exhibition sort of in real life?
1: Oh, so exciting. Because the book is quite a different thing. They were able to sort of zoom into the badges in the book. So, and we could tell quite deep stories. But the opposite sort of happens in the exhibition. You've got these tiny, tiny little badges and you've got shorter little stories because there's so many of them. But luckily we've got these amazing digital label screens and you can zoom into the badges and you can see the fine details. So you get kind of an extreme experience between a tiny, tiny badge and a lovely sort of zoom in experience.
0: And what's the timeline that the badges cover? What are the decades that people can see?
1: Well, we've gone from the First World War until, I think, 2024. So we've done just over 100 years of badges because that's the strength of our collections. Most of our badge collection starts in the First World War period because military insignia is huge, of course. There's just millions of badges made in wartime. So we traverse that sort of century of badge wearing.
0: Yeah, are there certain decades, and I'm assuming wartime would be one of them, but are there certain decades where badges are more popular than other decades?
1: Yeah, absolutely. So in the 60s and 70s, with the counterculture and more relaxed dress codes, people started wearing more badges. And you started seeing people wearing badges for particular causes, protest causes and political causes. And then with the huge flourishing of the anti-apartheid and anti-nuclear movements, for example, you see huge amounts of badge wearing in the 70s and 80s. I think that's probably the one of the biggest periods of badge wearing.
0: Mm. And is there a difference between badges and pins or brooches?
1: It's a very good question. Sometimes it's a bit blurred. So pins are usually quite small and attached to a lapel on a jacket. Badges and brooches, they can be a bit blurred. It depends on the materials they're made from. So on show, we've got some very beautiful badges made by a badge maker called Trevor Dick, and he used a lovely enamelling technique on gilding metal. So they're quite gorgeous and they're quite beautiful and they almost look like brooches. But I always think a badge is carrying a message. It's carrying a message to share with people, whereas a brooch might not be carrying a message.
0: Mm.
1: But not always. Brooches also carry messages. But it sort of depends, I think, on who made it and for what purpose and the quality of the materials that have been used.
0: Yeah, I wanted to ask about the materials because is there one particular material that the badges are made of in this collection in the 200? Is there a sort of a common material that's used or is that purely down to the timing of when the badges were made?
1: Well, it all depends on the topic at hand, I guess, the immediacy, the budget that the people had. So if it's an urgent need for a badge, like a protest march, it'll often just be, you know, the classic pressed paper, plastic and tin badge that you can make, you know, those badge makers.
0: Yeah.
1: They're the cheapest, quickest, easiest to make. But when it's for a club and the emblem has been in place for decades and it's a cherished emblem of the club, that's often made in a more permanent material, so metal and enamel, and people treasure those and wear them forever and share them amongst, you know, their descendants even. So it just really depends on the purpose and the context and the budget.
0: How did you pick, of the 4,000 that Te Papa has, how did you pick the 200?
1: Well, we wanted to be able to tell a really good range of stories, and we also wanted to tell really important stories, stories that are relevant now as well. So we did some deep dives. So we've got a great selection of badges around Mana Motuhake and Tino Rangatiratanga, so starting from the Land March in 1975, right through to Toitū Te Tiriti, the Hikoi, in 2024. So we were able to do some quite good deep dives and show sort of continuity and protest movements and concerns. But we also wanted to show that concerns have also changed over time as well. So kind of a mixture.
0: Mm. Some badges can be very straight and simple. You know, they just say exactly what it is. And I'm thinking here of sort of school badges or school prefect badges that you get, perhaps even brownies or Girl Guides. But then some can be quite colourful and detailed, right?
1: Absolutely. So one of the badges that people really bond with is a simple script badge, and it says post office. That's all it says, but it's in the shape of the letters. And it's beautiful, and thousands of New Zealanders would have worn it back in the day because thousands of people worked for New Zealand Post. But it's just the words, that's all it is. But it's so beautifully done, people really respond to it. So I really like that you get those extremes of something that's very simple, but it's a powerful touchstone for people, and lots of people had participated in it. Like, for example, Boy Scouts badge, which has a face of a cub. It's quite striking, but people are very drawn to it.
0: Yeah, which ones for you personally are the highlights? Which badges stand out to you?
1: I do love the ones that have lots of badges. So there's a beautiful pennant. It's a lovely felt pennant covered in badges. They're hockey badges from around the world, and they're from Alva Marama Love, and she was the first Māori woman to captain the New Zealand women's hockey team in the 1960s, and she travelled the world with the team, and wherever she went, she swapped badges with players from around the world, and she's got these beautiful badge-encrusted pennants, and they're delightful. So there's that sort of extreme where you've got lots of things happening. But then I love the simplicity of the Blue Heron Dart Club. It's just a heron, a bird standing on top of a dart. It's so simple, but it's so evocative because it's the club was channeling the flight of that bird as if it was the dart flying. And I really love that use of animals to channel the qualities of the club that they wanted to express.
0: Yeah, cool. And what's been the reaction to the exhibition?
1: Well, people are really enjoying it, and they're loving the digital labels because they can get really close up and see the details. We found that people are loving the Matariki badges, the first badges made in 2022 when Matariki became a public holiday. We've got a lovely set of those badges on display. People are loving that badge-encrusted pennant I mentioned. People are really, they love seeing things that they were connected with. So, for example, we've got a couple of Pony Club badges, and I know that Pony Club members have found them. So you're not going to find everything you want to find, but it's amazing that people are connecting with so many.
0: When you wrote the book with Claire Reno, what surprised you the most?
1: I guess just how many badges are in public collections and private collections too. I know that too. But New Zealand museums have a lot of badges, and we could tell so many stories. We could actually probably tell almost the entire history of this country through badges. Mm. And I think that's really powerful to know that there's a way into history that everybody can take. Everybody can take this pathway because everybody's had badges in their lives at some point.
0: Thank you so much, Stephanie. Thank you for your time today. This exhibition is currently at Te Papa until the end of October, but what happens after that?
1: So this is actually a touring show and we want to share these stories with the whole country. So it's at Te Papa until the 22nd of October and then it travels to Waikato Art Museum on the 30th of October until the 29th of March next year.
0: Ah, and is the plan then to take it around the country from there?
1: Yes, and hopefully it will go right across the country. That's our plan.
0: Oh, exciting. Thank you so much, Stephanie. Thanks for your time today.
1: Thank you.
0: Stephanie Gibson, curator of Te Papa's Tiny Statements Badge Exhibition, which is on until the 22nd of October before it travels around the country. Well, to go with the anti-nuclear badges, a Kiwi classic, here's a French letter from Herbs.

0: Touch 101 on RNZ National French Letter from Herbs, and it was voted number 57 in RNZ's Waiata 100 countdown. It was written to protest French nuclear weapons testing at Mururoa Atoll. Just one of the many reasons that people in this country wore badges, as we heard before with Tip Upper's Tiny Statements curator Stephanie Gibson. And I've been asking you this afternoon, what badges have you got at your place and the story behind them? You've been texting on 2101, could be acquired from a far-flung place or a place of memory, could be something handmade, and let's not forget the badges of honour from school. Mariana here has texted saying, kia ora, when I was a teenager, I found a Beagle Boys badge. They were bumbling robbers, and it makes me smile. It's my fave. Another one here, I have a little brass badge I found in a junk shop and it says Kylie Nail Technician. Love it. Spain 82 badge from the Scottish Football Federation. Tim says, I was in the McGillicuddies in the 80s. I hope I've said that correctly. I had two faves, Laird's Own Border Collies. And another one here, I used to be apathetic, but now I just don't care. We were very silly anarchists back then, supporting the Great Leap backwards. Megan here, I wear my mum's 1975 International Women's Year badge. It's in the shape of a dove with a women's symbol and an equality sign, unfortunately still as relevant in 2026. Thank you for your show. Thank you, Megan, for texting that in. Another text, I'm an old punk from the 80s. A couple of weeks ago, my daughter gave me a badge. Punk must be dead. It stinks so much. Ah, little brat, says the text, not me. Graham here, back in the 80s, I wore a badge that simply said badge. It confused a lot of people. Mark says, visiting Russian and Ukrainian fishing boats, huge ships, in the 70s in Littleton, we were given vodka and Communist Party badges, hammer and sickle, the flag of the USSR. Dad invited sailors home for a kiwi roast, and in exchange, us kids got badges. I'm loving all the stories that are coming through. I was presented with my Gold Duke of Edinburgh Award at Buckingham Palace in the 1980s. I had gone on a working holiday by the time to get it presented. So New Zealand put it in my name to the UK. I got to meet the Duke and see inside the palace at the staterooms and took my UK auntie with me. Duke of Ed is what we called it at school. Gold is pretty impressive. I made it to bronze. It was hard. It was the tramping part that got me. I did the bronze. I thought, okay, I've done it. I'm going to back out now. Another text here. I wear my mother's prefect badge from her time at Otago Girls High School from the mid-1940s. It's a beautiful enameled silver badge in that gorgeous royal blue that you can only get with enamel. It's a circle and I wear it on a hat. I have to be very careful not to lose it. And to think that Mum was a prefect. Lovely Mum whose name was Patience Chapman. Well, thank you so much for texting in all your badge stories and your badge brags for the afternoon. It's been great hearing about them and getting all the stories behind those. Thank you for texting in. And of course, you can text in anytime. 2101 is the number to get in touch. Well, after 2 o'clock, we're going to hear from one of the adjudicators of the Big Sing, which wrapped up in Christchurch last night. And we've got a ton of videos on our social media, RNZ, if you want to go have a listen and a look at some of the school group singing. It's quite impressive. But now it's time for The Big Screen with Dan Slevin. Kia ora, Dan.
1: Hello there.
0: Hi. Okay, you've got a couple of, few pretty hefty films here. Let's start with The Dog Stars. This is directed by Ridley Scott. Pretty notable cast here, Jacob Elordi, Margaret Qualley, Josh Brolin. And this is about a virus that's wiped out almost all of human life. And survivors are scattered across the country, fearful of raiders known as roaches. Jacob Elordi plays a former mechanic. Josh Brolin is a soldier. And they've managed to keep a small plane flying in order to get supplies from the city and keep an eye out for danger. And one day, the mechanic hears what could be a radio message from another settlement and decides to try and find them. Here's a clip.
2: You on your own in lands you don't know, but others do.
1: You know, we have no idea what's out there. We've not even looked
2: that way.
1: Why would it be different? To whoever's already there, you're just a roach, and they'll deal with you just like we do roaches. This world fits you, Bangley. Wake up, defend, survive. Oh, shit, I think you were ready for it 10 years before it hit. Huh? You like this shit. I was a mechanic. Now I fix shit. When I wasn't doing that, I was kissing my wife. And playing with my dog. You know, wondering every day how I got so lucky.
3: First thing that clip reminds me of is how many swears I had to cut out in order to make it broadcastable. Grown men who've lived together alone for several years, obviously the cursing handbrake is very much off there with them. Another thing I want to point out, and Paulina, you're probably aware of this, but I just want to check in with you. Are you familiar with the website doesthedogdie.com?
0: No, I don't know that website.
3: Okay, so doesthedogdie.com is extremely useful for audiences. And, you know, when we're doing shows like this, we try and avoid spoilers.
0: Yeah.
3: But Does the Dog Die is very much interested in triggers and trigger warnings. Mm. And it was originally set up basically so that people didn't have to watch animal cruelty or animals not making it to the end of the film if didn't want to.
0: Mm.
3: But it actually has a long, long list of other triggers that people, audiences, might not want to put themselves through. So I just wanted to point out that it's a really useful site, doesthedogdie.com, and without getting into spoiler territory, you might want to check that, the entry for the dog stars, before you go and see it. Anyway, it's made by Ridley Scott, who's 88 years old now.
0: Yeah,
3: that's
0: wow.
3: An extraordinary career, isn't it?
0: Yeah.
3: And his last two films were Napoleon and Gladiator 2, and they were big epics, and they were really overblown and overstuffed. And certainly Gladiator 2 relied a lot on multiple cameras and lots of digital effects, and it kind of felt like he had lost a bit of control, if you know what I mean, of the image and of the picture. Well, I'm pleased to report that The Dog Stars is much more like a kind of film. The sequences are put together with single cameras, and it looks like it's been framed and edited so that it tells a reasonable story and hasn't been kind of made in post, if you know what I mean. And it's a post-apocalyptic story, and it's very easy to sigh and feel like we've seen this over and over again. Shows like The Last of Us.
0: Yeah, that's what came to mind.
3: And it's set in Colorado. It's set in the Rocky West. And at one point, Jacob Elordi's character flies into Denver, and you can see that the special effects people have had a wonderful time making Denver look sort of old and overrun by nature. I think every film like this has to have one of those sequences, and I'm kind of pleased that that's the only one that appears. They sort of make their point and then leave it behind. And the film itself is actually much more at home in the creeks and the woods and the meadows and the mountains of Colorado, the wilderness, which is where people are. The people that have survived are most safe, I guess. I should point out that none of it was actually shot in Colorado. It was all shot in Italy. So that particular part of Colorado, Erie to Grand Junction, is actually much more prairie than mountain. I've driven through Grand Junction. I can vouch for that. The Italian Alps are epic and beautiful, and there's one of the things I loved about this film, in fact, is and it's not a perfect film by any means, but I did really enjoy the long sequences of Jacob Elordi's character flying his old Cessna through the mountains and very low. And I was reminded that back during our own pandemic a few years ago, I bought a copy of Microsoft Flight Simulator because it occurred to me that I might never get on a plane again and that I still wanted to see the world. And so one of the most soothing things I can do at home is just fly around landmarks in a little Cessna like he does. And so I was reminded of that. It's very pleasant. There are, of course, raiders and there's tension and there's explosions of violence and what have you. But what I liked about this film was that it does a nice job of the quiet moments. There's obviously tension because, you know, you never know what's around the next corner. But it's very much about how we are more likely to survive these kind of tests, these kinds of dramas, if we work together with other people rather than try and hold other people out and keep them out. Brolin's character, he's very much a shoot first and ask questions afterwards sort of person. In fact, he doesn't have to ask any questions because he's such a good shot. So, and he realizes, I think, by the end of the film that perhaps that's not no way to live. So there's a lot to enjoy about this film. It is unfortunately a bit thin on the character front, and you know sometimes you watch a film and I know that Michelle, our colleague here, was talking about Anne's Sons last week and about how she quite likes it when films leave room for audiences and don't over-explain everything. Yeah. And I think that that's really true. But sometimes films are actually just taking the audience for granted and it's not always easy to tell the difference. I feel a little bit with the Dog Stars that each of the characters is really only sort of two sides of a triangle. There's something kind of missing there and it's in the writing and the actors don't really have quite enough to work there with. To get their teeth into.
0: I mean, it sounds like they've managed to balance that big world, big concept, you know, that kind of dystopian film while keeping it quite grounded and maybe even intimate. I don't know if that's the right word, but to not get lost in the scale of that kind of concept.
3: Yeah, it's very human scale.
0: Yeah.
3: But there is one really wild sequence which happens about two-thirds of the way through, which obviously Ridley Scott and all of the design crew that he had working on it had a huge amount of fun making. And it is, you know, for some people that will actually sort of take you out of the story because it's so mad. And for some people, it's just like, oh, it's a really good reminder that this world is not our world.
0: Mm. Any thoughts behind why they filmed it in Italy?
3: I think that it would be price, probably. Yeah. That would be the number one reason.
0: Tax
3: incentives. But also Cine Città, which is the Rome studio, the famous studio, they are fabled for being able to make almost anything on their backlot. And the skilled artisans there you could watch this film and you would think it was Colorado and, you know, I've just spoiled that for you.
0: Pretty impressive, though. That's The Dog Stars. Okay, your next film is called The Whisper Man. This is directed by James Ashcroft, a New Zealand director known for Rule of Jenny Penn. Cast includes Robert De Niro, Michelle Monaghan, Adam Scott, which people may recognise from Severance. And this is about a widowed crime writer, played by Adam Scott, moves to his wife's New Jersey hometown, where a copycat child murderer is recreating the crimes of the town's most notorious serial killer. And when his own son is taken, he has to enlist the help of his estranged father, played by De Niro, the cop who caught the original Whisper Man decades earlier. Here's a clip.
2: They got any leads?
4: Well, yeah, I mean, if they'd follow him, that's why I need you.
2: Well, I'm sure they've got a good detective working the case.
4: You were a good detective. You're a shitty father, but a good detective.

0: because it was announced quite a while ago that James Ashcroft was going to be working on this product and production. And, of course, he's well known here in New Zealand for two very dark indies, Coming Home in the Dark, The Rule of Jenny Penn. And when I heard him being interviewed and saying that, like, he was just off to New Jersey to work on this film with Robert De Niro, he gave the impression that his career was at a point where he was perhaps going to be able to do, like, one for them and one for him, or one for us, if you know what I mean.
1: Yeah.
0: And, so I was very curious to see whether his distinctive perspective flowed through into what is a really big corporate product for Netflix. It's a big budget, much bigger budget than he would have ever had to play with here in New Zealand. And it's based on a book that was optioned by the Russo brothers. The Russo brothers, most famous for their work in the Marvel Cinematic Universe. Their new Avengers film comes out at Christmas, and their production company optioned this book, The Whisper Man, before it was published, and then they went and found a director and a writer who could turn it into a finished film. And obviously there was something about James's CV and his showreel that let them think that this was going to be a good move. It is, I think, less distinctive than his other work. It is clearly very much a kind of straight-to-Netflix production. And I hate being reductive about these things, but Netflix seems to sort of encourage that. I don't know if you've seen on Netflix, they have these little badges now on their productions that one of them says one of the most thumbsed up or films. And I'm like, what a appalling piece of English, let alone what an awful thing to visualize. But so I am going to unfortunately be reductive, and I'm going to say this is a solid B minus. It's going to it'll be a fine watch on a Saturday night. It's nothing particularly startling. James has done, I think, a really good job with what is a pretty derivative story and a pretty derivative script, and he's clearly got good performances out of his actors. I know that there's a lot of comment about De Niro and his late career choices, but I've always believed that he never phones it in. Like, he always still continues to do the homework. And I got the sense watching him play this character that he knew this character inside out. And it's a very restrained, pulled back performance, and I think he's really, really good. Adam Scott also really well directed. Michelle Monaghan is the main cop. So, it is a James Ashcroft film in that it is creepy, it is dark, it has got some twists and turns in it. His last two films, Coming Home in the Dark and The Rule of Jenny Penn, are about sort of trauma and abuse in institutions, and there's a little bit of that going on here, but this film is about fathers and sons and the sins of the fathers being passed on.
1: That's The Whisper Man there, directed by Kiwi James Ashcroft. And finally, Lomu, this is a documentary about the iconic All Black winger and his struggles with success, expectation and fragile health. Here is a clip.
2: Rugby as an institution, it's kind of stuffy, it's very, if I'm honest, white. And to see a brown boy from South Auckland smash that wall was massive for our community. On the biggest stage in the world, this Tongan kid represented every young person playing in the backyard of South Auckland, dreaming and aspiring to play for the greatest team in the world.
3: He was very young, but he deserved to be there.
4: It's a very story. Just a year ago, he was number eight for his school, Wesley College. A year later, he's winger for his country.
5: He was totally lost out on the wing.
6: I was just running around like a headless chicken. I just didn't have a clue what I was doing out on the field.
3: He was thrown on the deep end in terms of being prepared for what was coming at him.
4: There goes the kick for goal from the corner.
5: Maybe we pushed him too far too soon, but I bet he's learnt something out of it, and I still believe

0: did the right thing.
1: Look, just briefly, I just want to say that this is an excellent documentary, multi-dimensional. It's a story, a very sad story of Lomahu himself, but it's also social history. It's the story of professionalism and New Zealand in sport in New Zealand and not really getting their hands heads around it well enough to look after him. And of course, it's exceedingly well researched, and there's lots of great people telling the story. So, a very big, strong recommend from me for Lomu.
2: Oh, fantastic! Yeah, I'm really looking forward to seeing that one. Dan Slevin, thank you so much for your recommendations this week for the big screen.
1: Thank you.
2: Here is Jordan with the Y with Dancing Gets To.

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2: RNZ News at 2, kia ora ko Susana Leiatawa tēnei. The Israeli Prime Minister has condemned settlers who again attacked the Palestinian village of Kuzra in the occupied West Bank. Benjamin Netanyahu called them rioters who harmed Israel's standing in the world. The BBC's Peter Hyatt reports.
3: This is rare criticism of settlers from Mr. Netanyahu, who's presided over a sharp increase in settler activity and settler violence in the occupied territories. He said they'd caused grave injustice to the law-abiding Jewish community and would be arrested. In the latest incident, settlers took over a home with a Palestinian family still inside until Israeli security forces expelled them. Earlier this month, settlers began blocking supplies, including gas, food and water, from reaching some houses in Kuzra. Israel's occupation of the West Bank is illegal under international law. Israel says the area isn't occupied, but is instead disputed.
2: A man is due in court next month following a fire at a residential unit in Rotorua. Police were called to the blaze on Fenton Street just before midnight on Friday. At least two units were engulfed by fire, but residents were safely evacuated. A 29-year-old man has been charged with willfully setting fire to property. ACT wants to impose a nationwide daily bag limit of 10 shellfish to rebuild fish stocks and protect vulnerable marine environments. The party is also promising to end scallop dredging and increase infringement fees for people who break the rules. ACT says fisheries should be better managed and not treat the maximum allowed yield as their target. Fisheries New Zealand would be required to measure the economic and environmental cost of high-impact fishing methods and adjust fisheries levies so they are proportionate to damage caused. A man's facing criminal charges after windows were smashed at a sexual health clinic. The man's due in the Hamilton District Court next month over the attack 2 weeks ago. A witness who requested anonymity told RNZ he arrived at Waikato Hospital Clinic to find it damaged and staff shaken. Health NZ says no staff or patients were hurt and the incident is under review. Iceland is voting in a referendum on whether to resume talks over joining the European Union. The vote's expected to be close and focus on cost of living, sovereignty and control over Iceland's pristine fishing waters. Iceland's Prime Minister Kristinn Frostadottir, who supports joining the EU, says it would be a long process.
4: If it's a no, we will continue with the good work that we're doing. The policies we've conducted thus far have been positive, good. We have other opportunities here. And even if this is a yes, we'll have to see what an accession deal looks like. So the process will be long if it's a yes, but we will be fine also if it's a no.
2: Iceland has a population of under 400,000. That's the news.
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2: Now the short forecast from Met Service to midnight tomorrow. Northland to Manawatu, Coromandel Peninsula, Bay of Plenty and Central High Country. Partly cloudy, a few showers in the west. Showers increasing tomorrow and spreading further east. Gisborne, Hawke's Bay, Wired Upper, Kapiti, Wellington, also Nelson and Marlborough, mainly fine. Westerly gales developing about southern Hawke's Bay and Tararua District tonight, with a few showers about Wired Upper tomorrow. Buller to Westland showers clearing south of Hukitika tomorrow night. Canterbury mainly fine, scattered afternoon or evening showers tomorrow, especially in the north. For Otago, Southland and Fiordland showers, some heavy, squally with hail. Snow lowering to 300 metres tomorrow and to lower levels in the south and east, possibly affecting higher roads. Gale westerlies in exposed places. Chatham Island, showers developing tonight, some heavy and squally tomorrow with a small hail, strong to gale westerlies. That's RNZ News. It's coming up to 5 minutes past two.
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0: Beautiful Words is a new festival in Nelson. I'm going to be chatting with the author and creator, George Penny, and we'll talk about how Silence of the Lambs is a romance. Yes, you heard that correct, a romance. Also looking at the Gwen Malden Trust Commissions, which are on now in Hawke's Bay at the Hastings Art Gallery. Gallery Director Sophie Davis and artist Leanne Morrison will join us. And shortly, adjudicator David Charles has been at the Big Sing for the last few days, and we'll find out how it all went. But first, here's one for the fans of Hair, Let the Sunshine In, The Fifth Dimension.

0: Culture 101 on RNZ National, Let the Sunshine In from the Fifth Dimension. Later this hour, we're looking at a new festival in Nelson called Beautiful Words Con. It's an indie writing and publishing festival. And I'm chatting to George Penny about how Silence of the Lambs is a romance. But first, the New Zealand Choral Federation's Big Sing finale wrapped up last night in Christchurch, and it involved choirs from more than 20 schools across the country. Well, David Childs was one of the adjudicators, and he's a music instructor at Dallas College, teaching everything from voice to composition. He trained at Canterbury University before further study in Florida and Louisiana in the US, and he conducts, he composes, and takes commissions internationally. And he's here to tell us more. Kia ora, David.
1: Kia ora, thanks for having me.
0: What was it like last night? How was the euphoria of 900 teenagers at the Christchurch Town Hall?
1: Yes, it's quite something, isn't it? That's, they can make quite a loud noise. I guess for me, the breadth of what these young people are able to do, you know, in the space of just a few hours, we could listen to Bach or Mendelssohn, you know, some sophisticated contemporary choral writing. We listened to Māori white artists, Samoan repertoire, gospel, folk music, all of that. And the singers are expected to inhabit each of these musical languages convincingly. And it's that combination of technical accomplishment, I guess, and just this wonderful cultural breadth is what I'll remember most. It was quite an evening.
0: What are you listening for? What are you looking out for?
1: We're looking for all sorts of technical aspects, of course. We're looking to make sure that they've got good breath management, that they're singing in tune, that they're shaping the phrases. But more than anything else, we want to be convinced that the students know what they're singing about and that they're committed to it. They're pouring their hearts and their souls into it. And we can tell, I mean, and the audience can tell. I mean, they were moved to their feet on numerous occasions. So we're looking at that personal and musical aspect that the singers bring into the music. And that's the wonderful thing about an event like this. And it's a wonderful thing about music in itself, how it can transform people and then transform audiences through the vehicle of choral singing. It's wonderful.
0: And you're a music instructor at Dallas College. You've been in the US for a while and studied there. Is there much difference in terms of choirs over there and musicians compared to, say, the high schools here?
1: It's an interesting question. And, you know, we're also very different. We have the beauty of the luxury of having such wonderful Māori, Samoan, and other Pacifica traditions here. And I guess one difference I've noticed that in the United States, we sometimes compartmentalize musical traditions. You know, like here is a classical choir, here's a gospel choir, here's a show choir. Here, it's just a much more organic coexistence. You know, a choir here can move from a beautifully shaped Western art music work into something grounded deeply in Māori or Pacifica tradition. And both are treated as equally central expressions of who the singer is and who the choir is. And I guess that's one of the big differences here.
0: Mm. And what would your advice be for choirs for next year for the competition?
1: I have lots of advice, and probably nobody wants to hear it. One thing I do want to encourage people is to continue cultivating the full range of the young voice. I think as adjudicators, we notice that sometimes we're not utilizing the upper registers. You know, our students are surrounded by popular music, and naturally they're going to bring some of those vocal qualities into the rehearsal room. And there's absolutely a place for that sound and performance. But I think, you know, as educators, we have a responsibility to make sure that they're developing technical tools that allow them to sing in other ways. And we noticed that in our treble singers in particular. We want to encourage a healthy, freely produced head voice that helps them understand breath management, resonance, and placements. So it's a whole package. And we want to encourage students to be able to sing in all manner of styles with different colours.
0: All right, David Childs, thank you so much for your time today. Thank you for chatting to me.
1: It's a pleasure. Thank you so much for having me.
0: David Childs, one of the adjudicators for the Big Sing finale, which wrapped in Christchurch last night. Well, here's Manifesto, the choir from Palmerston North Boys High.

0: Couch 101 on RNZ National. That's Manifesto, the choir from Palmerston North Boys High at last night's Big Sing finale. Got a very enthusiastic clap from the audience there. Before three, I'm going to be chatting to George Penny, who's going to give us a heads up about a new festival starting in Nelson called Beautiful Words Con. But first, four Hawke's Bay artists have been selected for the second Te Matua Māori Contemporary Art Gwen Malden Trust Commission. Each of them received $10,000 with some additional support from the Hastings Art Gallery, and that was to create work which is exhibiting now and will be there until November this year. Leanne Morrison is one of those artists and is with me now with Sophie Davis from the Hastings Art Gallery. Kia ora kōrua, thanks for chatting.
1: Kia ora, Perlina. Lovely to be here.
2: Thanks for having us.
0: Sophie, I'll start with you because this fund, the $10,000 to support each artist, is described as enabling new projects within a public gallery setting. So how does that change what an artist can attempt or try to do compared to, say, a standard exhibition?
2: That's a great question. So the $10,000 for each artist, $40,000 total, is thanks to a partnership between the gallery and the Gwen Malden Charitable Trust. And the idea with doing that, with giving each artist some money to commission new work, is so they could really extend the possibilities of their art practice at the moment without needing to worry about, you know, necessarily something that would sell or something that was super affordable in terms of material. Also giving people a little bit of scope to say, oh, maybe I'll take, you know, a little bit of time away from my paid work to really invest in my art practice at this time. Mm. So the idea was really to support artists to, you know, kind of up the ambition of their work, and also to be able to share that and to celebrate them really as well.
0: And Leanne, can you describe what your work is? Your piece is called Inside Looking Out. Can you tell us what it is and what it's about?
1: Sure. So first off, it basically is nine paintings. They're geometric paintings, so they're simple forms and block colours, which are layered up, which I use spray painting. So I create these layers that build up sort of subtle, shallow spaces. Inside Looking Out grew really from my lifelong interest in the VA, which is the Samoan concept of the space between things. So that's been central to my practice for quite a long time. But for this particular show, I wanted to really push that and extend that idea into the public gallery space. I knew that I wanted to do painting because painting's at the core of my practice. But I also wanted to incorporate another element, which is where my fabric drops come in. So I actually ended up doing some beautiful fabric works that combined with the paintings to create the exhibition Inside Looking Out. So I wanted to create an environment where the viewer doesn't stand just outside of the work looking at it, but actually becomes part of the space of the work. So that's where the fabric came in. So I'm really interested in slowing the experience down for the viewer and making them aware perhaps more of themselves in that moment and space that's around them and the relationship to the things that we all encounter. So, yeah, I was trying to develop work that was an experience for the viewer. So that a little bit, yeah.
0: And is that where the title comes from, Inside Looking Out, because you're trying to create that perspective for the viewer?
1: Yeah, absolutely, Perna. So I wanted to turn to sort of switch up the usual relationship between the viewer and painting. So normally you're looking in at a painting, or you're on the outside, you're really on the outside looking in at the painting. So I wanted to create a situation where the viewer feels as though they're actually inside the work looking out. So for me, the installation becomes becomes almost like you're inside of the painting and you're looking out. Mm. And that includes everybody else that's in that space. So it's kind of a relational space where everyone kind of becomes a part of that space.
0: And did the concept of VA guide the work from the very beginning? I know you've said you've been fascinated by this concept for a while, but did for this particular fund and this particular work, was that concept there from the start, or did that emerge as you were thinking and making it?
1: It's been there from the beginning, but I'm trying to push that a little bit further away from just the painting. So this is where the commission really came into its own for me. It gave me the opportunity to really experiment a bit more and have more time to think about the meaning of that and how do I see that in the concept of today's world. So I started thinking about that, and I'm really, started thinking about the idea that it's not something we can see space, and we don't really attend to it. A lot of the time we're moving from A to B. Yeah. So really I wanted to kind of make that space a little bit more visible and to slow things down, especially in this really, this world we're in today. It's just so fast paced and technology zoomed up, and we're just, moving to the next thing and the next thing. And for me, I wanted to slow that process down.
0: Mm.
1: Yeah.
0: Sophie, the mediums of the four artists are all quite different. You've got, fabric, painting and canvas, as Leanne has just described. There's sculpture, there's painting, plastic sculpture as well. Was that diversity in the mediums a deliberate choice, or was that just what came out from who applied?
2: Kind of. So this time around with the commission, so we had the first Gwen Malden Contemporary Art Commissions were in 2024. And this time around, we decided to open up the process a little bit to a panel of local arts leaders who nominated the artists this time. So that was really interesting. We wanted to hear from people that had, wide view of the art sector here in Te Mata, Maui, Hawke's Bay, but also had really different perspectives in different communities. So those people, I was fortunate to sit around the table with them and to have a really enjoyable but also quite tricky conversation about nominating the four artists, because there were so many wonderful people that, here in our region who are making incredible work. But the four that were nominated, they were people who everyone was excited about to, to see what they could do with a little bit more support behind them at this particular time in their art practice. But also we wanted a group of artists who, who had a diverse range of practice to share with the audiences that said something about contemporary art and creativity in our region at the moment.
0: What were some of the challenges or the tensions, if any, during those panel conversations? Because it is, I imagine you're deliberating, you're discussing, you're trying to look at the different four. But yeah, what were there any tensions in those conversations?
2: There wasn't really tensions. The only thing, that was difficult was trying to narrow it down, really. We started with a big list of names and really, we asked everyone to bring a group of artists for discussion. And it was really kind of a case of, there were so many great artists who could be a part of, future exhibitions or other projects here in the gallery or in our region. But it was really talking through with the group, what do we think would be, the most interesting and the most engaging group for this exhibition right now? And that was kind of a question of, where are people at? What have they been making lately? What do we think they might be able to do with a commission? But the group, it was actually very collegial. there was not a lot of disagreement or tension or anything like that. There was a little bit of, you know, tricky deliberation around final decision making, but on the whole, it was a really enjoyable conversation, and I think it was a really great sort of litmus test on, you know, the field of contemporary art in Hawke's Bay at the moment. But it also made me feel so excited about, you know, where this project could go, you know, happening every 2 years, investing in a different group of artists each time.
0: And are the four bodies of work, do they work thematically together? Do the artists have to refer to each other's work, or do they sort of get given the brief and off they went? Because the shared threads are environment, relationships, self-image and memory. So how much of a collective experience is the exhibition?
2: Yeah, it's a great question. The artists could just do whatever they wanted. So they could, you know, take the opportunity and run with it in whatever direction felt right for them. And one of the things that I said to the artists this time around and in the previous commissions is just to explore what feels the most exciting for you at this time. So it's not really about sort of a tightly curated experience. It's really quite an expansive one. But we did find that there were, you know, common threads that emerged in the exhibition. And one of the things I really noticed through the group of four artists is an interesting kind of, you know, like zooming in and then zooming back out. So looking at kind of tiny, you know, microscopic details, or it might be, you know, with Leanne, like a particular painting, paying really close attention to that, but then zooming back out to think about the environment and architecture. And we sort of, as the hero image for the exhibition, we have a painting by Maria Pohatu, who's one of the four commissioned artists, who often uses the motif of the kahu, the harrier hawk, in her work. And there's a whakatauke here in Heretonga Hastings that talks about the region being viewed through the eyes of a hawk. So looking from above, looking with a really wide perspective. So that was something that we talked about a little bit, kind of, you know, zooming right in on details and then kind of thinking about the bigger picture, which is, you know, one of the things that artists, contemporary artists, can really offer us, you know, in the world that we live in at the moment. So it was quite big and broad. It wasn't something where we tried to tightly curate the themes. It happened organically. Yeah,
0: Leanne, with this commission, was there anything that you tried that you wouldn't have done otherwise?
1: Yeah, there was quite a lot of experimenting in the early days. I think I back up what Sophie said. It was quite scary at the very beginning, really, as an artist, to have like just, hey guys, you can do whatever you want, basically. Yeah.
0: Loose brief.
1: And it was huge. And we were very, very supported. So once we got over the shock of, oh my gosh, we've been given this opportunity, now what do we do? I mean, and as Tessa Tiley, one of the trustees, said at the first meetings, she basically talked about, you know, a blank canvas for us, and that's so scary for an artist, really, because a blank canvas is like, oh my god, it's like writer's block.
0: Yeah, it's harder. Harder sometimes, isn't it, than being given a really tight brief. Well, you're of Samoan and Pakeha heritage. How does that dual background shop in your work and in the materials that you use or subject matter, is that something you're always thinking about?
1: Yeah, absolutely. This has been a really interesting time for me to really think about where I've come from, and my Samoan heritage is really, really important. But it's also a little bit of a backstory on that, I guess. I don't want to go off too much, but me and my brothers were born in Wellington, and we basically were part of that generation that we weren't actually speaking our language, because the Dawn raids were happening in the 70s and everyone was, you know, sort of worried about that. And so as a consequence, a whole generation, which is, I feel like it's my generation, my cousins weren't really, we weren't given our language in those days. So for me, we were brought up as Samoans, but we never had the language. But I was always trying to make sense of that through what I could see and feel. So that's how I now understand relationships and connections, and the VA gives me a language for that that I didn't necessarily have. And I've been exploring that probably intuitively for a very long time, never really sort of landing on why this kind of space, this betweenness actually resonates with me so much. So when I think of that space, I think of my Samoan culture and our relationships to each other and how that has formed me. I guess also in a way the block colours and the forms that I use in my painting kind of echoes some of the motifs of the tapa and the meeting houses and things like that. So, but it's deeply a part of me. It's not a conscious, it doesn't come out consciously, I feel, but it's always there in the background. So, so it's a hugely important part of me and my practice.
0: Has this been a good chance to get to know the other artists in this exhibition, or have you worked quite separately?
1: Oh, it's been really super interesting, Perlina. Because we all came together, I think we're all on the same page. We were all completely awed and so thankful for this opportunity, and also sort of kind of going, why us? Because honestly, Hawke's Bay is crammed with such good artists. You don't question it, obviously, too much, but you do. You have a bit of humility, right? You have to ask yourself, why me? But actually, I feel like we're showcasing the other artists here in Hawke's Bay by putting on such a fantastic show. Sorry, got away a bit there, but from the beginning, I didn't know. Two of the artists very well, but I did know one of the artists very well. So we kept in contact. We kept a little group together. We didn't collaborate as such with each other in our works, but we kept in contact and we supported each other over the last 8 months. So that was really, really lovely. It happened rather pretty organically, to be honest, and it was just really natural. So I don't know if that happened with the first group, but I know that this has been really a life-changing kind of experience for me. Just having the support of the artists in the gallery has been fantastic. We were all pretty surprised actually come installation day when we turned up and we were like, okay, what have you got? And what have you got? And all of a sudden, then we just started walking around and helping each other, and we just started talking more about the work. And then that's when we realised actually we may have bought four different projects. There wasn't one visual language, I don't think, but we all were asking really similar questions, I think, about how we as people, as women, as wives, as artists relate to the world around us. So it was a really joyous and really easy installation, I must say. I was really expecting it to be quite tough because I had some new works. The material, which I wasn't sure how it was going to turn out, but everything just came together. So that was just really lovely.
0: Oh, well, very exciting. And congratulations on the exhibition. It must be really cool to see it up there and walk around in that space. Leanne and Sophie, thank you so much for chatting to me on Culture 101.
1: Amazing. Thank you, Perlina.
0: Sophie Davis from Hastings Art Gallery and Leanne Morrison, one of the recipients of the latest Te Matua Māui Contemporary Art Gwen Malden Trust commissions. And that exhibition is on now at the gallery until November. 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Here's Fly My Pretties with Samuel Flynn Scott and Quiet Girl.

0: Culture 101 on RNZ National, Quiet Girl from Fly My Pretties and Samuel Flynn Scott. After 3 o'clock, we have episode 2 of The Secret Art Powers by Joe Randerson. But now, Beautiful Words Con is kicking off in Nelson this week, and it runs until the 26th of September, and it'll be online after that. But there's 30 talks and workshops, and it's a new festival dedicated to independent, underground and alternative writing and publishing. George Penny is one of the directors, also an author and poet and co-director of Swashbuckler Press. And George is here to tell us more about Beautiful Words. Thanks for joining us on Culture 101.
1: It's an absolute delight. Thank you for having me.
0: What's the goal here with Beautiful Words? Why did you want to start this?
1: Actually, there's quite a few reasons we wanted to start it. But the main reason is, if I get right down to it, it's a thank you to the community that we're in here in Nelson. So when we first arrived here 3 years ago, it's almost 3 years ago now, the community here just embraced us. It was amazing. And I started to, so I've been a published author for years, but I started to just write people watching vignettes and just literally, I've always done it. But for some reason, there's just more to see here. Nelson is an extraordinarily warm and accepting community. It's also a very eccentric community, which is just lovely. And the vignettes that I wrote really took off, and the community really embraced them. And that sort of kicked that off. And we did an independently published book about those vignettes that really took off both locally and internationally. And then a friend of mine that runs a gallery space said to us recently, do you want to do some kind of writing thing in the space for a month? And I said, well, why not? And we were thinking about what to do. And then we realized there's this thriving independent publishing sort of creative community here that isn't really talking to itself. So all of these writers are sitting, you know, in independent little spots. And after the warmth of what we were doing and after how well it was received, I sat down with my partner, Tony, and thought about, well, how do we help other people to achieve that? Mm. How do we connect people with that warmth and that vibrancy that we've experienced here in Nelson? So that's if that makes sense, that's kind of where it started.
0: Yeah, I'll come back to those people watching vignettes that you write, but who is this festival for?
1: So we want it to be for indie writers and creators and basically anyone who is looking at a DIY approach to getting themselves out there here in Aotearoa and with our online, the online element of the festival, it can be overseas as well. So, yeah, a real do-it-yourself grassroots sort of thing.
0: Mm. And can you talk through some of the highlights and some of the key speakers at Beautiful Words?
1: Oh, we're so chuffed about this. So we've got people like Grant Smithies, who is an amazing music journo. I discovered not long after moving here that he also writes deliciously dark fiction, which is wonderful. So we're going to get to talk to him one evening. We have Robbie Burton, who is the director of Putnam Burton Publishing, until recently, one of New Zealand's biggest independent publishers. I think they might still be. And they're based here. So we're going to get Robbie talking, and he's just absolutely lovely. We have the gorgeous Emma Constantine, a psychotherapist, talking about friendship and networking, which I am really excited about, especially in the current global environment, especially in the current funding environment for artists, writers, and creators. Networks are really, really important. So I'm very excited about that. We have Brimada Smale, who writes some amazing books breaking down Te Tiriti. She's started her own micro-publishing company. And anyone who's been to one of Romata's talks on Te Tiriti will know how marvellous she is and how clear she can communicate. And indie publishing has been a way for her to do that. So I'm really excited to hear from her about that. We've got so many awesome people. Matt Tate, Nina Vandervoorn from Kingdom of Kla. Like, it's an amazing clothing brand. indie clothing brand here in New Zealand that a lot of people recognise on site, but most people don't know that Nita writes stories for every single image that she creates, which is just wonderful. She has this entire universe that she then creates images from. And I discovered that. I thought it was remarkable.
0: And there's a ton of practical workshops as well, right? Because this is not just for sort of your fiction or non-fiction writers. It's songwriters, it's poets, it's game writers.
1: Yes.
0: It's across the board, isn't it?
1: Yeah. Well, writing is writing. So one of the really key things for me with this, it provides an opportunity to put a whole lot of different writers in the same room because we all have skill sets that we can share. But the strange thing about writing, as opposed to different artistic disciplines, is we all tend to sit in our own little boxes and we don't tend to talk to each other about, you know, for example, songwriters might have a problem-solving skill that, for example, novel writers might not have. Mm. We might not have acquired that. And there are different takes on how to go about the craft that I really find interesting. For example, there's been crossover between poets and novel writers for years, but I don't see as much crossover with songwriters, or I don't see as much crossover with video game writers, for example, when they're all about narrative. So really tuning a narrative, it would make sense to me to have a chat to someone who that's their entire job.
0: Mm.
1: It's really interesting to me.
0: And you're hosting a workshop yourself as well called How to Write a Romance Novel. You're a romance novelist with a focus on character-driven stories. Can you tell me what that workshop will involve? And maybe can you give us a few tips as well?
1: Yes. So romance is one of those genres that if you understand a basic romance plot, you will be able to write pretty much any genre because romance, the romance plot structure underpins so many different genres. A really great example that I was recently talking to someone about is Silence of the Lambs is effectively a romance between Clarice and Hannibal. Like if you actually understand how a romance plot works. So a character-driven romance plot is understanding how to write your characters, understanding how to build characters, and then putting them in a situation and letting them essentially take you on a journey. So if you start with characters that there's no reason why they couldn't be together, well, you're not going to have much conflict and much interest there. But if you start with interesting characters with life situations, family situations, environmental situations where they can't be together, then you've got a really interesting story. And so we're going to go into that. We're going to talk about how essentially romance is a really good litmus test of where any culture is at any given time. It's usually the genre where society is dictating, gender, sexuality, things like that. It's romance writers are very much on the cutting edge of that, having to understand what's going on in any culture at any given time.
0: Yeah, right.
1: Because we need to sell stories and, get our books out there. So, that particular workshop's going to go into that. It's going to be a lot of information for people, but it should be really fun and it should be, people should be able to walk out of it with at least the underpinnings of their own romance story that they would like to write.
0: Can you just explain further how Hannibal and Clarice's relationship is a romance?
1: Well, if you think about it, okay, so you've got two characters. Crime fiction and romantic fiction are pretty much, and I can actually hear crime writers in the back of my head going, no, but they are pretty much the same genre. If you look at the underpinning elements, so you usually have two characters that for some reason in crime fiction, for example, there is an attraction there. There is a reason that they have to be there. I'm not talking sexual attraction in the case of Silence of the Lambs, but I'm talking about Clarice needs something from Hannibal. Hannibal wants something from Clarice. So you have that reason for them to be in the same space. You have tension building. And the tension in the case of crime fiction, something like Silence of the Lambs, is will they or won't they end up meeting without the barriers or restrictions between them. In a normal romance novel, that would be, you know, are the reasons for this couple not being together going to be removed? In the case of something like Silence of the Lambs, a suspense story, it's will those bars be removed and will Hannibal finally get to Clarice and will she be in peril? Mm. But the mechanism in the background is pretty much the same. The tension building, the way you think about the way they interact and, you know, that will he or won't he get out? And he does. He actually does. And he decides in the end that he's not going to hunt her down. But there is that moment that would be a beat if you actually shifted that entire, every beat in that film or that narrative across to romance. It tracks.
0: Mm.
1: Yeah. And the happy ever after. I also write detective fiction. Yeah. So they do cross over. It very much is.
0: Yeah.
1: And the minute I went over to detective fiction years ago, I went, oh my God, the beats are exactly the same.
0: What are the most common challenges independent writers face, do you think?
1: It depends on the location the writer is in. I don't think indie writers face, on a practical level, many more challenges than traditionally published writers. I've been a trad published writer as well, and am a hybrid. So I think the main thing I think is prejudice, actually, and the inability to access, just due to funding or location, the skills that they need to get their work out there.
0: Mm.
1: So I think the main challenge is probably knowledge, which is what we're trying to tackle here with Beautiful Words. We're trying to do a skill sharing and knowledge sharing exercise where people can work out how to market their stuff, how to get themselves on social media. I'd really love to see more of a community information bank being built within the indie writing community about how to talk to libraries. What's the lead time on communicating with a library on your book launch, for example? Most people don't know it's 6 months out or maybe 3 months out.
0: Yeah, right.
1: You know, how do you contact the press? You know, just really basic skills that a big traditional publisher, they've got a publicist who'll do that.
0: Yeah, right.
1: Yeah, things like that. How to find an editor that will really serve your work and that will enhance your work. But all of these things are things I think that traditional authors still have to think about and have to do. The main thing is, I think, a community education about the fact that independent authors are actually doing all of this and there's this phenomenal skill set that they have. But it's largely unrecognized, and especially in Aotearoa, I think people think of it as just self-publishing.
0: Yeah.
1: And self-publishing is not self-publishing, you know, as, you know, if someone's doing it, for example, how most independent authors do it nowadays, you're hiring professional editors, cover designers, audiobook narrators, you're doing everything a traditional publisher
0: would
1: do.
0: Still a business model, yeah.
1: It's a big business.
0: Involved.
1: Yeah, it's a big business model with lots of people involved. It's not just one person sitting on their own largely. It's a very professional enterprise for most people.
0: Your husband, Tony Johnson, is the co-director of this festival with you. Also a best-selling
1: yes.
0: author of comedic fantasy, though. What's the household like with two writers, two creatives?
1: It's interesting, to say the least. We are, I say to people, we work a lot out in cafes and things, and I say to people, if you ever see us with our arms up in the air sort of roaring at each other, it's never going to be a relationship problem. It never is. It's always a creative thing where one of us is running a plot or a story or a character idea past each other and the other one's just gone, nope. And, you know, it's, you know, the roar of why not? What's wrong with my idea? What's wrong with you? Yeah, that's very much us.
0: quite helpful, though, to have a sounding board.
1: Very much so. We've been doing this now for, oh, goodness, probably about 20 years. And one of the amazing things when you write with your partner is we're very different people. Tony's background is engineering. My background is academia. And our approach to things is so vastly different. And it gives you different insights into your creative process. And I think we're actually better for it.
0: Mm. mentioned the people watching vignettes that you write and you post these on various platforms, various social media platforms. What made you start doing it?
1: I've always done it. So I grew up in Outback Australia. I was, you know, I grew up on massive farms and I was really isolated, you know, and we were moving around a lot as a kid. So what I did to sort of understand my environment as I was moving around, I'd look at the world around me and just start, even from a really early age, jotting down what I saw and the positive things about what I saw. And I've now lived in over 30 places in the world. I think it's up to 52.
0: Wow.
1: I think we worked out the other day. And some of those places were for sure.

0: when we put out the first Tiny Moments, we were a bestseller in America. And I think that's a reflection of how well they were received initially online. We went viral. Mm. I was posting, I'm saying we just because Tony's usually with me when I spot these things. It's I always think of us as being together, or he'll point things out to me. But yeah, especially in Germany. We've got a huge number of German followers. Mm. I've got a lovely lot of British followers, Americans. I think I frequently get told by Kiwis that they see the country as being 20 years behind the rest of the world. And I think the rest of the world, given the current, you know, climate, is looking at that and going, oh, wow, you know, there are kids running around and, you know, they're just able to play after school together. And they don't have to be, you know, in a fenced environment, or, you know, the number of people catching up without their phones, people communicating, people just getting on with each other and doing things, going to live gigs, just life here. It really is a DIY culture here. People just put things on. I think my common joke with Nelson is that there's a festival every week, and then at each festival someone will pipe up and say, nothing's ever on here. I need to start a festival. And I just love being able to share that with my followers in the rest of the world, because it is really remarkable. And I think sometimes in New Zealand, we don't realise how remarkable the culture is here and how special it is.
1: Can you give us an example, George, because you're actually working on a second book of Tiny Moments that you're going to put out after the festival?
0: Yes, I can. I'm going to go with a slightly risque one, because this was one of the most funny moments I have observed since moving here to Nelson. So I'll just read it out. So, an English woman, 30s, is flapping a campervan door open and shut, exclaiming crossly, "Enid, I am not getting back in there until you get it out of your system." That was horrendous. A woman inside is howling with laughter. "I'm sorry, it was the cherries." It was basically a lady who would eaten a few too many cherries in a campervan.
1: That's brilliant. that's excellent. And for people interested, you do post those on various platforms, including Threads, so they can catch more of those there.
0: Yeah, mm. I do it daily, and it's usually every day but Sunday. And it's just an exercise in positivity. It almost feels like almost a radical act to be looking for positive elements of everyday life at the moment, because we're just bombarded with negativity. I never thought about it like that before, but it's what it's kind of turned into.
1: Mm. And just back to the festival, George, it's running from the 1st of September to the 10th of October. That includes an online component, right?
0: Yep. It's very long. But it does include 10 days from the 1st to the 10th of October that anyone can attend. And we've tailored that particular program to being very skills-based. So we're hoping to be able to it's all pay what you can, and we're hoping to make, you know, some of the real skill and talent here in Aotearoa accessible overseas as well. So we've got amazing poets like Te Ori Jardine, who's a queer elder who writes just the best poetry, and he's going to be coming on. He's got a voice like Sarama. It's just the deepest, most luxurious voice. I can't wait to do that, and to talk to him. Yeah, so that's the last 10 days.
1: I love it. That's awesome. Thank you so much.
0: Thank you so much.
1: Yeah, good luck with the festival.
0: Thank you. I really appreciate it.
1: George Penny, director of Beautiful Words Con, the writing festival, which kicks off in Nelson from Tuesday. Well, here's Reb Fountain with All Eyes on You.

0: Culture 101 on RNZ National, all eyes on you from Rib Fountain. A few more of your ticks about badges. Kia ora, one of my proudest treasures is my guide blanket covered in collected badges. It tells my journey through the movement and my travels. I love that. Hi Polina, my favourite badge was worn by Pogues lead singer Shane McGowan, RIP, who was the Pogues lead singer, a famous imbiber of substances. Another person here, very proud of my women's knitting circle and terrorist society badge from my early feminist days. After the news, we have episodes 2 of Secret Art Pals by Joe Randerson.
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2: RNZ News at 3, kia ora kōsu sanalei ātaua tēnei. The Israeli Prime Minister has condemned settlers who again attacked the Palestinian village of Qusra in the occupied West Bank. Benjamin Netanyahu called them rioters who harmed Israel's standing in the world, and he said they would be arrested. Here's the BBC's John Donison.
3: The view of Prime Minister Netanyahu is that this is a few bad apples. It's a handful of hardcore settlers who are giving the broad settler movement a bad name. And, you know, his words were pretty strong. What I would say, though, is that the Israeli government, Prime Minister Netanyahu, the American administration, Israel's principal ally, are broadly supportive of the settler movement across the West Bank and East Jerusalem. They have accelerated it. Hundreds of thousands of settlers living illegally under international law in the occupied West Bank and East Jerusalem. So he's treading a bit of a fine line.
2: Earlier this month, settlers began blocking supplies from reaching some houses in Qusra, drawing international criticism, including from the American ambassador. A student union is doubtful that the National Party's plan to impose tougher measures on overseas student loan defaulters will work. The party says that if re-elected, it will impose tougher penalties for those who move overseas and avoid repaying their loan. The Victoria University Students Association's president, Aidan Donoghue, says that fear of persecution could lead to graduates leaving New Zealand for good. He says the entire student loan system needs to be reviewed. Three fire investigators remain on the scene of a house fire in the West Auckland suburb of Henderson, where one person died. Fire and emergency, along with police, were called to the Forest Hill Road around 20 to 9 last night. Voting's ended in Iceland on a high-stakes referendum on whether to resume accession talks with the European Union. The race is tight with the country split after a campaign focused on the cost of living, sovereignty and control over Iceland's pristine fishing waters. Iceland has a population of under 400,000. More than one in five voters cast early ballots and the first reliable results are expected this afternoon. Rival accounts have emerged of the freeing of a cargo ship hijacked by Somali pirates. Earlier, the government of Puntland, a semi-autonomous state in northeast Somalia, says the pirates had released the MV Luftuf after being paid a ransom. But now the Somali government says its troops and Turkish allies freed the ship. Neither Turkey nor the ship's owners have commented. There has been a recent resurgence of piracy off the coast of Somalia. That's the news.
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2: The short forecast from Met Service to midnight tomorrow. Northland to Manawatu, Coromandel Peninsula, Bay of Plenty and Central High Country. Partly cloudy, few showers in the west, showers increasing tomorrow and spreading further east. Gisborne, Hawke's Bay, Wairarapa, Kapiti, Wellington, Nelson and Marlborough, mainly fine. Westerly gales developing about southern Hawke's Bay and Tararua District tonight, with a few showers about Wairarapa tomorrow. Buller to Westland showers clearing south of Hokitika tomorrow evening. For Canterbury, mainly fine, scattered afternoon or evening showers tomorrow, especially in the north. Otago, Southland and Fiordland showers, some heavy and squally with hail. Snow lowering to 300 metres tomorrow and to lower levels in the south and east, possibly affecting higher roads. Gale westerlies in exposed places. Chatham Island, showers developing tonight, some heavy and squally tomorrow with small hail, strong to gale westerlies. RNZ News, it is coming up to 5 minutes past three.
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0: Before three, we have a story, Go Baby, by Jedwina Turner, in which a street kid leaves the hospital 2 days after giving birth and finds in herself a new home under a hedge in the park and places the baby in a box before watching a woman stoop by to pick the baby up. Shortly, though, we have episode two of Secret Art Powers by Jo Randerson. Looks at six ways that thinking like an artist can increase personal resilience, unleash innovation, and dissolve unhealthy power relationships. But first, here is a song from Alabama Shakes, the band who released an album for the first time in 11 years. Their new album's called I Must Be Dreaming. Here is their song, Friends.

0: RNZ National and Friends, a new song from Alabama Shakes, who've released a new album for the first time in 11 years. Now it's time for Secret Art Pals, written and read by Joe Randerson. Joe is a writer, director and performer and founder and artistic director of Barbarian Productions, a Wellington-based theatre production company. And in Secret Art Pals, Joe explores some key aspects of the creative process. Here is part two, Fluidity.
1: I was thinking about life on planet Earth and everything it's been through. It's survived several ice ages, made it through the KT extinction, which wiped out 75% of all animals. Earth endured despite a massive collision with the protoplanet Theia.
2: Smash!
1: Although not everyone believes that. But possibly that's how we got our beautiful moon, from something that was not planned and no one saw coming. We've been through a lot. And we're going through a lot now. A time of rapid change. Maybe our species is at another turning point. Like, if humanity is a car, are we about to drive off a cliff?
2: Smash!
1: Or will we collectively pull on the steering wheel and get ourselves onto a safer road, a path where we aren't destroying our habitat and each other? I'm always going back to where we've come from, to our human story in the very long arc. It's an epic drama, beginning with microscopic chemical reactions, and then slowly over millions of years, small organisms formed and animals came up out of the ocean. That was our first big migration from the sea to the land. Luckily, there was no tollway or border, no giant wall that had been built to stop us arriving. Those things came later. As a species, we kept adapting to our conditions. Humans have always been pivoting. We emerged from the great apes. There were other evolutionary explorations. We could have been an octopus. And eventually we ended up who we are today, Homo sapiens. Top of the food chain, supposed rulers of the world. I don't believe we are rulers, but humans could wipe out the environment, which we and so many other species depend on for life. Like the dinosaurs, our time could be nigh. We might find ourselves exiting the stage, starving or burning our way into the wings of history. If we went back in time, what advice might the dinosaurs have for us? Did they think they were invincible? Were some of them making protest art? Did they write dystopian sci-fi? If they could, would the wealthy dinosaurs have cryogenically preserved their DNA so they could be reanimated when jet boots were invented? Thinking about our possible demise, our species extinction, I wonder which animals might outlast us. What features could survive difficult changing circumstances? Surely sharp teeth and claws, invincible armour would help? The bigger, the stronger we are, the better, right? Well, turns out it's not just the fittest who survive, but the most adaptable. And artists are very adaptable. That's creativity in a nutshell. Adapting is our job. So in this second chapter from my book, Secret Art Powers, I want to talk about going with the flow, the power of fluidity.
3: Fluidity.
1: The oldest animal species still alive on this planet is not tough, but it's soft and yielding. It's the comb jelly, over 500 million years old. It's squishy, not very substantial. You probably wouldn't pick it for your soccer team. Its entire shape can change. There is nothing rigid or permanent about it. Yet this creature is planet Earth's longest animal survivor. The future belongs to whoever can change the most. In my training as a director, a beautiful teacher told me that a leader needed to be the most spontaneous person in the room. I loved this. Previously, I thought that the director or any leader needed to know exactly what should happen and should single-mindedly push towards that goal. They should be determined, uncompromising. They needed to have balls. I recently heard a keynote speaker at a leadership conference advising people to man up, demand what you want, never take no for an answer. He boasted that he'd emailed a client every single day for 3 months. He ignored her requests to stop contacting her, and then she finally relented and agreed to purchase his product just to stop him harassing her. And he said that proudly. That doesn't sound good to me. His business technique could be called relentless pursuit. It's the way that people hunt animals. One of the first things you learn as a parent, I have two teenage kids, is that if one way is failing, you have to find a different one. Discipline isn't working? Try encouragement. Feel like you're always on their case? Try backing off. As Abraham Maslow said, if the only tool you have is a hammer, then you tend to see every problem as a nail. If a hammer's all you've got, then all you can do is bang things into place. And you'll interpret everything as something that needs hitting. Think about the phrase, I smashed it. People smash their lunch, smash a report, smash a tricky conversation with their ex. You can smash almost anything. And it's a fun way to say that you accomplished something. Yay for wordplay. But knowing that words are like icebergs which carry most of their meaning underwater, how does this kind of language affect our daily interactions? Smashing is about winning, defeating, overcoming. It implies that there is an enemy, something that needs destroying. Is smashing the best way to interact, except maybe with a tennis ball? What if it's better to give something space or listen attentively to it? I've had this quote on a piece of paper by my desk since I was 20. I've written it out many times because it's brilliant. It's from George Washington Carver. He said, "If you love it enough, anything will talk with you." I love this. It helps me to cultivate warmth and compassion, especially towards difficult tasks. There's a place for taking the bull by the horns, for seizing the day, carpe diem, but we also need to do the opposite, to go gently, with softness, to work with what is already there. Creatives are full of these qualities. I remember a porphyry welcoming international visiting artists. There were some big names attending, some of my art heroes. I was nervous and excited to meet them. But when I arrived, I noticed a lot of woolen beanies, comfy hoodies, and worn sneakers in the room. These artists' clothes and their energy was attentive and gentle, despite their big reputations. This is one of the reasons I love working in the arts, for that deep, soft engagement people bring to a task. In startup companies, the mantra is move fast and break things. This energy is brittle, shallow, full of sharp lines. Whereas in art, the lines are curvy and cross over each other. Our mantra is more like, move slowly and repair things. By the way, if you want to know the longest surviving plant species, it's moss, humble moss. It's not tall, it doesn't thrust up above everything else, it just softly and slowly spreads over everything. Moss reminds us that you don't have to make a big grand statement. You can just quietly persist. You will survive for centuries, and your brand is unstoppable. You will be recognised in every continent. I've spent most of my life working in theatre. As actors, we have to change emotions quickly. Like when you're at a funeral and then someone cracks a joke and you suddenly shift from extreme grief into laughter. The faster we can move from one feeling into another, the more emotional agility we have. Strong feelings are not problems that stand in the way of work, but learning how to manage our feelings is the work of the performer and the work of any human. The more we acknowledge our emotions and understand them, the more we can run with them, can make reasonable guesses about where they're heading. Emotions can become of service rather than unpredictable forces that upset us without warning. On one leadership course that I went to, we did an exercise where we had to analyse a situation with an emotional lens. We'd already gone through the exercise with five different lenses, an environmental lens, a community lens, and all had gone smoothly. But suddenly the word emotional caused several in our group to roll their eyes. So I asked one of my colleagues, hey, you know, we've looked through other lenses and you've been open to them. Can I ask why you're so resistant to this particular one? The man stared at me for a while. Then he said, I just feel if we start talking about emotions, then we'll never stop. Actually, the opposite is true. If you never talk about how you feel, then it controls you. Suppressing feelings is what makes them monsters. But if you understand what is happening inside, then your emotions become tools. They offer you valuable information about yourself. If we acknowledge our feelings and voice them, and if they're heard, then we can move on rather than being blocked by a hidden obstacle. Like an underwater rock in a river, which causes an eddy, we can all see from the surface that there's something going on underneath. The poet David White says that enlightened souls are not permanently in a neutral state. They're not always balanced, but they are able to shift rapidly. If anger comes up as a sensation, it's felt, observed, and then the impulse to, say, punch something can be transformed into a more useful action. Enlightened souls are not beyond strong feelings. They just don't get stuck in those feelings. They can be joyous, and then sad, and then calm, and then annoyed. Feelings can flow through them like wind through an open house. Whereas in closed mindsets, feelings get stuck and they stagnate, they become violent. Intense feelings need outlets. If they aren't released, they will eventually explode. Art allows emotional shifts to occur in the same way that micro tremors in the earth relieve tectonic pressure. I often cry when I listen to music. I don't always know exactly why or what is shifting in me, but I feel better afterwards. Something has been released. Laughter does the same thing.

0: let me tell you about one of the most moving experiences I've had in theatre. We were doing a project called Dress Up Jam in a public square where passing kids were encouraged to wear a costume and maybe play a character while their caregivers could take photos if they wanted. And an older guy came past with a weary, tough face. He looked like someone who had partied a lot in his youth. And as he passed us, he says,
1: "Look at you idiots, what do you call this?"
0: And I said, quite defensively, "We're just trying to provide an opportunity for young people to express themselves." And he said,
1: "Well, you're stupid. You're the worst clowns I've ever seen."
0: At that point, my colleague Thomas could see I was struggling and kindly intervened. Thomas said,
2: "You're right, we are terrible. The worst."
0: The old guy said,
1: "Absolutely the worst I've ever seen."
0: And then Thomas said,
2: "I bet you're quite good at role-playing."
0: The guy said,
1: "Better than you, probably."
2: "You could probably do a role play right now,"
0: Thomas said, and the old guy's face shifted suddenly. His eyebrows lifted, his face opened wide. He suddenly looked like a little boy, and he said,
1: "What shall we do?"
0: Thomas handed him a prop stethoscope and said,
2: "Maybe I'm a doctor and you're a patient."
0: The guy grabbed the stethoscope and said,
1: "Oh, doctor, I have a terrible pain."
0: Thomas goes,
2: "I can see your pain.
1: It's eating me alive. I can't bear it."
2: "Where is your pain?"
1: "It's right here in my heart. Doctor, can you help me? I hate everything."
0: And I stood there, amazed. How did that happen? Thomas had spoken to this guy for no more than 60 seconds, and here they were, right on this man's inner ache. They continued talking for a while. The man shared his bitterness, his anger at the world, and after about 15 minutes, he walked away. I remember he was whistling as he left. Look, I may have made that detail up about him whistling. That's just me embellishing a bit with creative license, which everyone has, by the way, a license to be creative. But the guy definitely looked a lot happier than when he arrived. Now, obviously, this interaction didn't solve his lifelong issues, but it was a moment of temporary assistance, a small release valve. And Thomas didn't achieve this shift through force. He smashed this interaction by agreeing with what the man said, by exaggerating it and then leading him into a make-believe reality. Where I had inclined to outrage and opposition, Thomas accepted, guided, and ultimately shifted the energy. This is the work of the arts, and it is real work. And like any other work, it takes time and energy and resource, and like any other craft, it can be learnt, even though some are naturally skilled at it, just like sports. These transformative moments are genuinely life-changing, which is why I believe so many artists keep working despite the lack of resource, the challenges to our well-being, because we know that something profound is occurring, and we value that over security. I once heard a great scientist interviewed. He was asked if there was any other career he wished he'd spent his life on, and he said, "When I see an acrobat do a full backflip from standing, I wish I could do that." I know what he means. When you see dancers flex and twist, see the beautiful kind of looseness in their bodies, like they don't even have bones, I feel jealous. I know I'll never physically bend like this, but I do aspire to this sort of emotional or psychic flexibility. How quickly can we orient to a new idea? I have to wear soft clothes when I'm creating, nothing with buttons or zips or tight folds. I need to feel like a loose pile of washing to be able to write. But at the same time, I have to feel as tight as the washing line they were pegged on. On a bad day, when I'm challenged about something, I can feel my body tense up. It stops me listening properly. Instead, I freeze and form a judgment I internally close the speaker out or move into attack. But if I stayed loose and open, I could hear what their fears are or their concerns and could respond to these directly. There are definitely times when people need to be shut down because they're hate speeching, because it's offensive and it needs to stop. We do sometimes need a hammer response, but we're a bit hammer happy at the moment. And many of us could practice a soft woolen blanket kind of approach. There's this kind of looseness that is required in a creative process, a playfulness, a curiosity to follow new ideas without thinking that's stupid or that's cliche or that's too obvious, without judging, basically. Increasingly, our world needs us to be more responsive in our thinking. Art excels at this. Creatives are constantly in relationship with change, changing materials, changing humans, world politics, employment status. We are in an endless pivot, and I sometimes have to remind myself to stop pivoting because my default mode is always to accept change. But then I remind myself that rotation and constant movement is how the universe rolls. We live on a rotating planet. By default, we are spinning bodies. Some people will stick to their position, hold their opinion no matter what information comes forward. But imagine if more of us could do a 180 when we get something wrong, could acknowledge our ignorance and step into a new way of being. Can you imagine if our politicians did that more? Can you imagine if our partners did that more, if we ourselves could do that more? Innovative businesses sometimes play theatre games to keep their creativity alive, but that's just the tip of the iceberg. Creative rethinking can go much deeper, to question the whole concept of profit motive, of wealth for the few by the overwork of many. Our deeply held notions of success need a 180 degree pivot. We can practice letting go of old ideas and reaching for new ones. A small daily disruption keeps the practice of change alive. Like we could clean our teeth with the opposite hand, for example, or sleep on the opposite side of the bed. Strengthening our muscles to navigate change means that we can embrace large-scale transformations when they come, rather than being shocked. Although societal change, like art, will always upset some people. When we balance, if we're standing on a log or balancing something on our hand or our head, hundreds of muscles in our bodies are activated to keep us stable. Our body works hard to achieve this. Conversely, if everything around us is rigid, then we don't have to work for stability. The structure holds us without any effort. Like training wheels on a bicycle, it might seem great to have that extra support, but at some point, you have to learn to ride without them. A brilliant performance teacher, Josefina Baez, made us do a series of Tibetan yoga poses in high heels. It was almost impossible. We fell over most of the time. But when we complained, she said, "Sure, it's difficult, but it's teaching you how to balance." When you are wobbling, you are working harder, you are thinking more. It's a global exercise we're all undertaking right now. The wobble is making us work hard, but as always, some are working harder than others. Those at the top should be wobbling a lot more, but since the COVID pandemic, inequity has increased, further entrenching the wealth at the top and the stress at the bottom. Actors wobble in front of paying customers for a living. It's not easy, it demands a lot of focus, but it's exhilarating. As a performer, you must be constantly on, listening intently to your fellow players and your audience right up to the very last second. You can't switch feeds, pause the broadcast, change the channel. You ride the live wave to the very end. Wobbling keeps us energized. The constant movement prevents stagnation. If we're not rocked, we become frozen in our views. The less we are challenged, the more definitive our beliefs become. We grow certain and then we get stuck. Movement is essential for life. Not only are our hearts always beating, but the universe is constantly expanding. Humans are always moving. We stand up, we sit down, we use our bodies, and then we rest. We take in food, then let it out. We are a seasonal, dynamic species. Like plants, we are always growing. Being fixed in place is actually an oddity. Some conservative commentators love to denigrate the undecided voter, but they could well be the person who's still thinking, still considering their choice right up to the last minute, making the politician work for their place in cabinet. You could argue that the voter who makes their mind up in advance is the one who isn't really thinking because they've stopped being responsive to events. You could argue that stability is death. What is the definition of death? No more movement in the body. No heartbeat, no brainwave, no more inhale or exhale. Complete stillness is death. Sharks figured this out ages ago. Art wobbles us. It disrupts our complacent thinking, interrupts the normal pattern. Reading books or watching films shows us different viewpoints, different ways of life. This enriches us, gives us more layers, more depth in our perspective. This broadening of our thinking means we might reconsider our opinion, maybe complexify it, sometimes even radically change it. But when we're surrounded by people who think the same as us, like in our social media bubbles, our position weakens. The algorithms deliberately send us towards sameness and then towards extremism and polarisation because when we're angry, we shop more. But there's a solution. Take a break from your phones and seek out people who think differently to you, not to hammer them, but to listen. Art is a shortcut into a different conversation and there's built-in processing time because it speaks to us indirectly. We don't often punch paintings or sculptures. Disagreement makes us stronger. Certainty leads to fundamentalism, whereas doubt keeps us on our toes, keeps us awake, evolving, testing new ways. Hesitancy can be reframed as a positive, a stance that allows deep questioning. I can feel my urge to pin things down, to resolve outstanding issues, to know for sure. But when a crucial decision has to be made, I've come to trust that the decision will arrive in its own time, like the rain or a bus, like an idea for a show. Doubt keeps us open to alternatives. Of course, we need both doubt and certainty. But Western humans tend to value one side of the spectrum more than the other. Most artists are very comfortable working with doubt, working in the dark, towards uncertain outcomes. Choose that piece of wood. Make that mark on the paper. You don't need to know what it will be in order to begin. The legendary Taoist Lao Tzu said about water, "Water will wear away rock, which is rigid and cannot yield. As a rule, whatever is fluid, soft, and yielding will overcome whatever is rigid and hard. Water is the softest thing, yet it can penetrate mountains and earth." When water comes up against an object, it flows around it. It doesn't destroy the object, but takes a responsive shape. In creative processes, by attending to something, we can move alongside it. We acknowledge it, and its shape alters our trajectory, not because we have destroyed or silenced it, but because we've seen and embraced it. It's different to the black hat Western critical thinking, always seeing what is wrong, being focused on the problem. If you think like water, you don't need to smash things, you just flow around them. Acceptance is essential to creativity. into everyday life. You can have a strong identity without eradicating those who are not like you. It's possible to live and let live, and more than that, to actually celebrate our differences. I'm sure many people dream of this place. Actively turn down the part of us that wants to lock things down and control them. We need to go with the flow, to grow the part of us that doesn't want to settle, that refuses categorization, that fights with nothing. Rather than shooting rapidly upwards like towers or empires, creativity keeps us spreading gently out, slow and wide, like a pool of water or a gathering of moss. We grow sideways. Artists and all of us can flow in and out like the sea. On and on like a river, and down towards the earth like the rain. We're ready for the change that's coming, because that's the one thing we know for sure. Octavia Butler wrote, "Change is the only constant there is."
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4: 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Shortly we have a short story, Go Baby by Jedwena Turner, but first here's Sly and the Family Stone with Everyday People.

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A text here on 2101. Thanks, RNZ, for playing Jo Randerson's audiobook. She's incredible. Last week, I woke up with a great creative idea, hopefully, in brackets, that can help others thanks to listening to her, and I'm not an artist. Oh, thanks for texting that in. You can get in touch on 2101. Well, this afternoon's story is about a street kid who hides under a hedge in the park, clutching her newborn baby, waiting, watching, what will she do? Here's Phoebe Smith reading Go Baby by Jedwina Turner.

0: On the second day, she left the hospital and went to stay with Danny Girl in his camp under the bridge. Danny Girl was a good mate, but his camp was crowded and she knew she could not stay there for long. On the fourth day, she made up her mind. She decided that the best place to go would be the park next to the new shopping mall on the other side of the river. Yes, she thought. It's a good place. I like that park. She knew about the park because one night last summer they had gone through there tagging the new fences and hiding from the security guys. She thought about what was in the park. She remembered that it was well set out, with a big grassy field and plenty of trees and bushes. There was a thick hedge too, and a bank you could slide down onto the path or the walkway. She tidied up her things and then lay down beside them. She tried not to think about the last few weeks, but to concentrate on her plans for the next day. She got everything ready in the morning, but waited till the afternoon before she ran over to the park to suss it out. Yes, she said to herself, it's just what I want. This long hedge, those big trees and all these bushes give plenty of good hiding places. She explored the hedge, trying to look casual about it. She wanted to be sure she could get in and out of there easily. In the end, she chose a position on a wide grassy shelf right above the bank that overlooked the path. It was a good hiding place, well screened by bushes in front and secured by the hedge behind it. She sat down there and looked out. Yes, she murmured. It is a good posse. She felt well concealed, but at the same time she had a good view of anyone coming down the walkway, around the corner and along the path. She watched the people passing by. They looked well fed, well dressed and happy. This will be good, she thought. I'll be here waiting, but they won't see me. Danny Girl offered to help her move, but she did not want anyone to know where she was going. Just keep me a place here, she said, and I'll be back when it's over. He lifted his hood and gave her a dreamy smile, put down his glue bag, and, with his new can, he sprayed her tag several times along a strut of the bridge. She knew what he was offering, and nodded her thanks. Moving to the new place took her two trips. On the second, she carried the broken beach umbrella and the cleanest piece of the old carpet. She ran on that trip, half carrying and half dragging the carpet. She was scared and anxious, scared that someone might find her things while she was away, and anxious to get settled before it was fully dark. She set up her little den carefully. First, she scratched a hollow in a dry piece of ground. In the hole, she tucked her glue bags. Across the bags, she spread the piece of tattered carpet and smoothed it out. She set the carton on the carpet with the spray cans beside it, and over them all, she propped the old umbrella. With everything in place, she felt settled, but had a quick check around to make sure no one else was camping out in the park. She snacked on the chips Danny Girl had given her as a farewell present, but realised that she was still hungry. She sat for a while, listening to the night sounds. Everything seemed quiet and ordinary, so after a quick check under the umbrella, she crept away to find something to eat. She left the park from behind the hedge, and avoiding the streetlights and the passing traffic, she darted across the main road. Going so far was a bit risky, but she did not want to annoy anyone who lived by the park. Soon she found a carton of milk in a letterbox, two grapefruit on a front lawn, and some leftovers in a takeaway box. Enough, she thought, and hurried back to her hiding place. It got cold later in the night, so she took the baby out of the carton, wrapped another old sweatshirt around him, and cuddled him to keep them both warm. She listened to his gentle breathing, held his unbelievably small feet in one of her hands, and let him suck at her breasts when he grizzled. Curled around him, she slept off and on, and thought about her plans for the next day. In the very early morning, she heard the sound of many feet running down the walkway. Alert and fearful, she sat up. She kept still, hardly daring to breathe, and frightened that the baby might whimper, she pushed a nipple into its mouth. By peering through the lowest branches of the bushes, she could watch the newcomers. In the dim light, she saw them lift their spray cans to the fence. "Iced tea, come and come again," she heard one of them call out. "Nah, not him," another voice replied. "He's still a virgin." They all laughed and ran on, except for one who stopped and turned towards her hiding place. "Hang there," he called out roughly, pulling at his tracksuit pants and aiming high. "I need a piss." She huddled closer over the baby as the dark shape of the speaker moved up towards them. She stayed huddled and perfectly still as the spray from his urine wet her cap and one side of the carton. "Piss off, man," she mouthed. She waited a long time before she took off her cap and shook it. Using it like a cloth, she tried to wipe the carton dry. As the morning lightened, people began to use the walkway and the path through the park. She settled down to watch. Like any patient hunter, she knew exactly what she was looking for. She made a quick appraisal of each passerby. Joggers, paperboys, students going early to school held no interest for her. People walking dogs made her feel nervous, and she turned away from them, fearful that a dog might pick up their smell. She saw workers, then shoppers, groups of walkers, and several women in bowling clothes. She watched each one as they approached. She assessed each carefully, first their general manner and what they were wearing, then what they were carrying. Twice she started to move forward, but then sat back again. She kept her watch through the day. Every 2 or 3 hours she let the baby suckle. When he was wet, she would tear off another piece of old T-shirt to wrap around him as a nappy. "I know you've got to have more stuff," she would murmur to him. "Hang in there, baby. It won't be long now." Sometimes he would open his eyes and look straight at her. She would smile at him and stroke his soft cheeks. She wondered at the smoothness of his head, his face, and his tiny fingers. She looked sadly at her own fingers, rough and dirty, with bitten nails. Had they ever been smooth and clean? She could barely remember. Now she had "mate" tattooed across the fingers of one hand and "sin" on 3 knuckles of the other. "I'm glad you're a boy," she whispered. "I hope you'll never need to do tattoos like mine." Thinking about her tats took her mind to her glue bags. She looked towards their hiding place, but left them where they were. Rocking the baby close to her, she sang very softly. "Don't go sniffing, it's a sin. God don't let no sniffers in." She went on rocking, soundlessly humming the tune over and over again. The old song made her think of the camps she'd been on, camps where they would all sing that silly song, camps where they talked about being saved, about sin, about loving your father, and about how God loves you, but only if you're good. How good do you have to be? She wondered. Does God love fathers? Do fathers have to be good? Are all fathers like mine? Funny, she thought. They never talked about saving you or about how your father should love you. She looked again at the baby's tiny hands and thought about her father's big, hard hands and his fists. She looked at the baby's clear blue eyes, his long eyelashes, and the curve of his faint eyebrows. She thought about her mother's blackened eyes, and she remembered the way her mother had stopped looking straight at her or touching her. The eldest daughter. She sighed, wiped her eyes, took a deep breath, and sat up straight. "I've just got to do it today," she told herself. "I've just got to." She had a good stretch, drank some milk, and set to watching again. Once the school children had gone home, the walkway and path were quiet. Some boys ran through in football gear, then a shabby-looking woman pushing 2 toddlers in a pram, then 3 old people helping each other along the path. She began to lose hope. She felt tired, hungry, sore, and disappointed. In the late afternoon, she heard happy voices and laughter. She leaned forward. She felt excited. Along the path came a woman and a little girl. Both of them were wearing warm-looking coats and boots and woolly hats. The little girl was skipping along, hugging a fat yellow teddy bear. The woman was trying to hold the little girl's hand. She was carrying a shopping kit and her shoulder bag hung open, knocking against her back as she walked. The watcher acted quickly. She moved down close to the path, checking to see that no one else was coming. Before the woman and child could reach the corner, she had pulled the carton onto the path and tipped it on its side. "Go, baby," she whispered, then scrambled back into the bushes and gathered up her cans and glue bags. Moving away from the umbrella, she crouched, motionless and alert.
1: "Oh, look, Mummy," she heard the little girl say. "It's a baby! Has it been waiting for us?"
0: She missed

saying as she ran. Just as she got inside the school grounds, an ambulance raced by, siren wailing, followed by two police cars. She hid for a while by the jungle gym, picked some flowers from the children's garden, and left thanks for them with a long and fancy tag. Then, ignoring the tooting of alarmed drivers, she dashed across the motorway, ran across the footbridge, and dropped down onto the railway line, well away from the station lights. While the police and ambulance officers were searching the park, she was running through the train tunnel, skirting the church and the marina, and clambering along the wide, slippery sewer pipe. While the officers were examining the carton, she was stifling her sobs and spraying, "Go, baby, go, go, go," all along the railings of the old jetty and on the few boats left tied up to it overnight. She paused there briefly and murmured a prayer as she dropped the flowers in the water and watched as the waves took them. By the time they had found the broken umbrella, the piece of carpet and the empty milk carton, she was well on her way back to the creek, her other old haunts, and her reserved place in Danny Girl's camp under the bridge. She desperately wanted her mother, and she missed the little kids. But there was no way she was going home.

That was Go Baby by Jedwina Turner, told by Phoebe Smith, engineered by Matt Thompson and produced by Duncan Smith for RNZ National. Well, almost time to go, but before that, we can't not play a bit of Dolly Parton. Here is Why'd You Come In Here Looking Like That. Why'd you come?

Well, that's Culture 101 for this week. Thank you to all our guests today. Jeff Newton from NZ On Air, Karen Das from Word Christchurch Festival. 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Donna Brookbanks with RNZ's new podcast, Erotica by the Fire. Te Papa's Stephanie Gibson on the Tiny Statements badge exhibition. And thank you for all your texts and stories about the badges that you have in your homes. Big Sing adjudicator David Childs, Sophie Davis and Leanne Morrison chatting about the Hastings Art Gallery Gwen Malden commissions, and George Penny ahead of Nelson's Beautiful Words Festival, which is on for the next month running into October. 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Next week, we're into September, can you believe? I'll head to Black Grace's new dance studio for a look around. Carl Pushman will be here to give his TV and streaming picks for the month. And we're going to meet Mike Allen, who is a financial advisor by day and a saxophonist by night, taking part in the Auckland Philharmonia's Community Bash this year. But thank you for tuning in. Thank you for all your feedback. Enjoy the rest of your Sunday, and we'll be back next week from midday. Take care. Ka kite.

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1: RNZ News at 4, kia ora, ko Susanalei Aotearoa tēnei. A student union is doubtful that the National Party's plan to impose tougher measures on overseas student loan defaulters will work. The party says that if re-elected, it will impose tougher penalties for those who move overseas and avoid repaying their loan. The Victoria University Students Association's president, Aidan Donoghue, says that could lead to graduates leaving New Zealand for good.
2: We see the need to enforce this measure, but if it's already a problem and making it more difficult for them to come back in or increasing the fear of persecution might just mean that people never consider coming back to New Zealand in the first place.
1: Aidan Donoghue says the entire student loan system needs to be reviewed. A training provider says there's a real need for Māori-led trades programs which have been proven to work. Labour is promising to spend $21 million a year on a contestable fund for Māori trades training. Ben Kingi, an owner of Sapphire Consultants, says he led a Māori workforce program for 5 years after COVID-19. He says job programs always work better when those leading it can relate to the people they're helping. Ben Kingi says he thinks the policy could help improve the employment rate among Māori and especially rangatahi Māori. Australia's One Nation Party has pulled off an historic win in Western Australia, taking its first lower house seat in an area that had been considered a Labour Party stronghold. The state by-election has been branded a litmus test for One Nation. Here's the ABC's Courtney Withers.
3: Premier Roger Cook declared Labor would have to fight for its life at the start of the Secret Harbour by-election campaign, and the race had been neck and neck up until polling day. The seat was in Labor heartland, but the orange wave, fuelled in part by growing frustration with the major parties, proved difficult for the party to overcome. Mr Cook urged supporters at Labor candidate Georgia Tree's election party to use emotions of disappointment to work harder.
4: Seize those emotions and build on them. Let us galvanise us for the fight of the future.
3: Luke Hurtigan becomes the first One Nation candidate to hold the lower house seat in WA's parliament.
1: It's understood that a person is in a critical condition after a collision between a car and motorcycle in Auckland. Police were called to Eros Road in the suburb of Flatbush around 1:30. The road is closed. In sport, the Warriors women have slumped to their third straight NRLW defeat in a narrow 22-18 loss to the Dragons in Auckland this afternoon. The St George side snatched the 4-3 win at the death of Talia O'Brien, dotting down in the final seconds. And the Warriors men have just kicked off against the Knights at Mount Smart Stadium in their NRL clash. That's the news.
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6: 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This one tracked out from Wellington. We saw it first of all 30 miles out from Wellington.
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5: 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And Lisa Thompson goes to see some giant corrugated iron creations in the central North Island town of Tirau. 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
1: Now the short forecast from Met Service to midnight. Tomorrow, Northland to Manawatu, including Coromandel Peninsula, Bay of Plenty and Central High Country. Partly cloudy, a few showers in the west. Showers increasing tomorrow, spreading further east. Gisborne, Hawke's Bay, Wairarapa, Upper Kapiti, Wellington, Nelson and Marlborough. Mainly fine, westerly gales developing about southern Hawke's Bay and Tararua District tonight. A few showers about Wairarapa tomorrow. Buller to Westland showers, clearing south of Hokitika tomorrow night. Canterbury mainly fine, scattered afternoon or evening showers tomorrow, especially in the north. For Otago, Southland and Fiordland showers, some heavy and squally with hail, snow lowering to 300 metres tomorrow and to lower levels in the south and east, possibly affecting higher roads. Gale westerlies in exposed places. Chatham Island showers developing tonight, some heavy and squally tomorrow with small hail, strong to gale westerlies. And now the Met Service extended mountain forecast. This is until midnight tomorrow. Raukumara National Park to to Whirinaki Forest Park fine, but the odd shower developing tomorrow afternoon. Remaining mountain areas partly cloudy. Isolated showers more persistent about Te Papa, Kura or Taranaki, Tongariro National Park and Ruahine Forest Park, falling as snow to 1,400 metres for a time tomorrow afternoon. Expect strong west to southwesterlies rising to severe gale in exposed places this afternoon. Freezing level 2,200 metres, lowering to 1,600 metres tomorrow afternoon. The outlook for Tuesday, September the 1st, showers easing later. Strong or gale westerlies, freezing level 1,500 metres, sloping to 1,000 metres in the south, rising to 2,400 metres everywhere. For Wednesday, the 2nd of September, Wednesday, a few showers, mainly about the west of the volcanoes. Gale westerly, severe gale in the south, freezing level about 2,800 metres. And Thursday, showers, gale nor'westerlies, severe gale in the south, freezing level 2,600 metres. For the South Island, the extended mountain forecast from Met Service to midnight tomorrow. Kahurangi National Park to Arthur's Pass National Park. Showers some heavy. Falling as snow by tomorrow evening. Kaikoura Range is mainly fine. Snow showers developing tomorrow night. Aoraki Mount Cook and Mount Aspiring National Parks. Snow showers clearing to fine tomorrow night. Fiordland National Park. Snow showers some heavy with hail. Expect gale southwesterly, severe gale in exposed places, freezing level 2,000 metres, sloping to 1,000 metres in the south, gradually lowering to 1,200 metres in the north, 600 metres in the south by tomorrow evening. The outlook for Tuesday, September the 1st, scattered showers, falling as snow before dawn, clearing in the east early with gale westerlies, severe gale in exposed places, freezing level 1,200 metres, sloping to 600 metres in the south, rising to 1,800 metres everywhere. That is RNZ News and Weather. It is now coming up to 8 minutes past four. 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
8: Tēnā koutou katoa, nō mai haere mai and welcome to our special WOMAD Aotearoa 2025 concert series, bringing you to the heart of New Plymouth to experience live performances from some of the world's finest musicians at one of Aotearoa's favourite music festivals, Kukara Rikard Tēnei. Today's concert features one of the festival's standout performers, Trinidad's Queen Omega. Emerging in the early 2000s, she gained recognition for blending roots, reggae, dancehall and Rastafarian consciousness. Here she is, delivering an electrifying live performance, lifting the audience when she took to the Bowl stage at WOMAD Aotearoa 2025.

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I, Queen Omega, with the Royal Souls. And I want you to sing with me.

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We are spiritual beings with going through this experience on earth in this house we call the flesh. Okay, don't get caught up. Stay focused. 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Uplift one another. Let's love one another. 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The vibes is really nice here in New Zealand. I just want to say thanks for having me and the Royal Souls. Yeah, man. 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

0: Make a joyful noise! 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

0: she. 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She is the man with the womb. And she's called Woman. You get it? Yeah. And we have something special. Because we have the womb, it's like an extra brain. You know what I'm talking about, my sisters? We know a lot of things. We know even, we don't know when we know, but we know. Okay, and we are blessed. So you must give respect to the feminine energy because the earth is a woman. The ocean and the seas, it's a woman. So enough respect to the feminine energy that keeps the balance in this place. Thank you very much. Yeah, man.
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Thank you so much. Thank you so much. It was a lovely experience. I want to pay all respect to all the artists from all over the world. This is a lovely festival. It's good to be here. Thank you for coming out. Thank you for supporting reggae music. My island people! I know there's people from all over the world here in New Zealand, so just big up to everyone, you know, we are one people regardless, you know. Regardless, it doesn't matter. Okay? Because we are all light beings. We go back to light. We go back to our creator, which is light, which is energy, the highest, purest form. Okay? We don't really die. We just get chance to come together in another time. So thank you for being here. This is a special moment. I'm going to do one more song for you before I leave this beautiful stage.

0: RNZ News at 5. Kia ora, ko Susana Leia Tawa tēnei. Nepal's disaster agency says 734 people are now confirmed to have died in that country during the devastating Nepal-Tibet floods. At least 2,400 others remain missing, including reportedly five New Zealanders. Chinese state media reports that in Tibet, the official death toll is 16, with 546 reported to be missing. It lists two of around 260 missing foreigners as New Zealanders. An international non-governmental organisation has been able to reunite some children with their families in Nepal. Amy Sawita Lefevre from Save the Children told RNZ that children as young as five have been asking for help.
1: We have, and the number may have gone up since, but over the past 24 hours, 48 hours or so, we have managed to reunite about 69 children with their families, and that's been wonderful to see. But obviously there's many, many more out there who will need to be reunited with their families as well.
0: Amy Sawita Lefevre has been in Nuakot, some 75 kilometres northwest of Kathmandu, since Friday. And rescuers in Nepal battling to find survivors have managed to drill into a tunnel at a hydroelectric power plant where dozens of workers are believed to be trapped. A pipe has been inserted into the tunnel to send air. As many as 900 workers could be trapped. But a Nepali mountain guide who has been helping with the rescue operation, Jinjin Lama, told the BBC that it's still too dangerous for them to go into the tunnels.
2: So we went by chopper, we fixed line the rope, and then we connect each other. We try to go inside, but because of the deep muddy, so we cannot able to go. Still, there is a high chances to rock fall and not stable.
0: Specialist teams from China and India have joined Nepalese rescuers for search and rescue efforts linked to a number of hydroelectric sites in the area. A student union is giving a mixed response to National's pledge to reduce the compulsory student loan repayment rate. The party says it will ease repayments for graduates who stay in New Zealand and impose tougher penalties for those who move overseas and avoid repaying their loan. The Victoria University Students Association's president, Aidan Donoghue, says the announcement doesn't go far enough.
3: Our initial response is a solid meh. For students, it's a step in the right direction. However, it isn't much of a tangible change. The savings are zero, and it means you're just kicking the can down the road in terms of repayment.
0: Aidan Donoghue is doubtful that imposing tougher measures on overseas loan defaulters would work and says it could lead to graduates leaving New Zealand and never returning. The Milford to Tiano Road has just closed for the night because of a risk of avalanches. Snow is forecast to fall there and in several other places in the south of the South Island from this evening. The Met Service has issued road snowfall warnings for the Crown Range Road, Lindis Pass and Arthur's Pass, and there is an orange strong wind warning in place for Hawke's Bay from 7 tonight, with gusts of up to 120 kilometres an hour possible. The next stage of Queensland's tough new e-bike restrictions come into effect tomorrow. Officials say the new age and licensing requirements will improve safety by ensuring e-bike and scooter riders have basic road rule knowledge. Claudia Williams of the ABC reports.
4: To use an e-bike or e-scooter in Queensland, riders will need to be at least 16 and hold at minimum a learner's licence. Those who can't drive due to a medical condition or disability can seek an exemption with a doctor's sign-off. However, Australian Medical Association Queensland President Erica Gannon says more clarity is needed on the guidelines and what is being asked of doctors.
5: GPs, specialists and neurologists have all expressed significant concerns and a reluctance to want to sign off on an exemption form.
4: Riders eligible for an exemption will have a three-month grace period to comply.
0: Ontario's Premier has unveiled a new Lake Ontario sign in a rebuke to US President Donald Trump. Mr. Trump is claiming the authority to change the name of Lake Ontario to Lake America. In response, Ontario's Premier Doug Ford posted a video on Instagram today standing in front of a large Lake Ontario sign in English and French. He says the lake would forever be Lake Ontario. A choir of teenage singers from Manawatū has held its own against bigger city rivals in the award for captivating the audience's hearts. The Big Sing National Finals are dominated by large choirs from Auckland, but the Manifesto Choir from Palmerston North Boys High School has also put their school on the map. Compere Miriam Akamo announced the award at the Christchurch Town Hall last night.
6: The Audience Impact Award from our mystery guests in tonight's audience. They say, so difficult to choose, but the performance that moved them the most was so powerful was We Rise Again from Manifesto.
0: Earlier in the competition, Manifesto's performance of the traditional Samoan song Maunga Ole Atuolo with intricate choreography attracted nearly 4,000 views online. In sport, All Blacks coach Dave Rennie has suffered his first loss at the helm of the New Zealand side as the Springboks stormed back in the four-test series. New Zealand trailed throughout the second test in Cape Town this morning as South Africa levelled the series 1-1. Rennie was far from downcast following the 33-26 loss, saying his side could have forced a late draw.
7: Maybe some of the decision making we just weren't quite accurate enough. So, like I said, we did a lot of good things tonight, but when you play the world champions, you just got to be clinical more often. And we left two or three out there, which in the end's the difference.
0: The All Blacks outscored South Africa 4-3, but were hurt by critical penalties. Cam Roygaard, Damien McKenzie, Leroy Carter and captain Adi Savea all crossed the line. The New Zealand women's eight are through to the final at the World Rowing Championships in Amsterdam overnight, alongside front runners the United States, Romania and Great Britain. The Kiwi women qualified fifth fastest and clocking a time around 10 seconds off the leading US boat, while the Australian women, who won silver last year, just missed the final, and the Kiwi men's eight have advanced into the semi-finals. At halftime in the NRL, the Warriors are leading Newcastle 22-20 at Mount Smart Stadium, and the Warriors women's playoff hopes have taken a hit in this afternoon's 22-18 loss to the Dragons in the NRLW. In tennis, Novak Djokovic says a second round exit at the Cincinnati Open has handed him some much needed practice time ahead of the US Open. The world number 5 fell to Argentine Thiago Austin Tiranto after struggling in the heat and requiring a medical timeout. The 39-year-old will chase a record 25th Grand Slam singles crown in New York. That's the news.
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0: Now the short forecast from Met Service to midnight tomorrow. Northland to Manawatū, Coromandel Peninsula, Bay of Plenty and Central High Country partly cloudy today. A few showers in the west. Showers increasing tomorrow and spreading elsewhere. Gisborne to Wairarapa mostly fine. Showers about Wairarapa tomorrow night. Westerly gales in exposed places south of Hastings. Hōrō Whenua to Wellington, also Nelson and Marlborough. Generally fine. Scattered showers tomorrow afternoon or evening. Buller to Westland showers clearing south of Hokitika tomorrow night. Canterbury mainly fine. A possible shower tonight. Scattered showers developing tomorrow afternoon, especially in the north. For Otago, Southland and Fiordland showers, some heavy, squally with hail. Snow lowering to about 200 metres tomorrow, possibly affecting higher roads. Gale westerlies in exposed places. And Chatham Island, showers developing tonight, some heavy and squally with hail. Strong to gale westerlies. RNZ News. It is just after 9 minutes past 5. Time now for the new episode of Context Housing.
10: Kia ora and welcome to Context with me, Corin Dan.
11: And me, Guyan Espiner.
10: Now, Context, of course, is the back page story to the front page story.
11: That's right. So we take an issue that's making lots of headlines that people are talking about today, and we go back through the archives, back through the history to figure out how it was we got to where we are today.
10: And there's a cunning little catch here, isn't there? Because only one of us knows the topic.
11: That's right, and I don't know it. So put me out of my misery. What are you going to drop on me today?
10: Well, I'm dropping housing on you.
11: Ooh, okay.
10: Housing. Because you inspired me with your tax podcast.
11: Yeah, you listened to that in great numbers, so thank you.
10: Yeah, yeah. People love the tax.
11: People love
10: and,
11: a bit of tax.
10: And it got me fired up, tax.
11: Yep. You know, you
10: love it. And I was so much, and it raised a lot of questions about housing. And housing is just so fundamental to this country. In terms of the politics, psychology.
11: Well, what do they say? It might be Bernard Hickey's line, but there's some line about saying that New Zealand is, a housing market with an economy tacked on the side.
10: Something like that. It certainly has felt like that at times over my reporting career, where for so much of it has been dominated by the housing affordability debate, the property market going crazy. So I want to start, though, because we're in a weird environment, and this is what where we got to with that tax discussion and capital gains a few weeks back. We're in this sort of weird state, which is not that familiar, although we have been here before, not that often for many generations, of a massive housing slump.
11: Yeah, it's phenomenal. I mean, just today as we are recording this, I saw numbers come out saying that 20% of houses sold in Auckland this year were sold at a loss.
10: Wow.
11: And that just didn't happen. I mean, you saw house prices.
10: It was almost impossible,
11: yeah.
10: You know, 10 years ago for people.
11: Yeah, and you talk about 10 years, they would traditionally double over 10-year periods, and then you'd see it plateau for a little bit in Auckland, and then off it would race again. So to see how soggy it is at the moment is phenomenal.
10: Well, let's have a little listen, because it has been dominating. I mean, it's just survey after survey. Let's have a wee listen.
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13: Auckland has had the biggest fall.
14: The housing market remains sluggish.
15: Property sales were down 8.3%.
16: Yeah, whichever way you cut it, the housing market's pretty flat at the moment.
17: It's first-time buyer bonanza at the moment, really.
10: It's so interesting hearing... I don't want to be cruel to the sector and say putting a spin on it, but for so long there's a temptation to sort of go, oh, you know, it's coming right, or, you know, first home buyers, it's great. But really, do you have any sense of just how much the housing market has fallen since the peak that we got in COVID?
11: Well, I suppose it would differ in terms of the regions, but across the country, you might be looking at a 20% drop from peak COVID.
10: Yeah, yeah. It varies depending on the place. But if we think about COVID, and just for people's background there, so let's just, before we get right back and look at some of the booms and busts of the past, if we think about COVID, at that time, the central bank and governments around the world, including in New Zealand, were so paranoid that the whole thing was going to collapse, that the whole economy is going to collapse. So they pumped the accelerator through all sorts of mechanisms and monetary policy mechanisms, and they make a lot of money flood into the economy to keep it up, because everyone's, you know, working from home, and then you've got the lockdowns and people can't work. There was a real fear, wasn't there, that we were going to have a depression.
11: There was, and I remember specifically and personally walking out onto Shackleton Road in Mount Eden, where I was living at the time, and looking up and down the street and thinking, these houses aren't going to be worth anything,
10: because
11: people aren't going to be working, and what's going to happen? I thought that my gut reaction was that the house prices were going to massively fall, and instead the opposite happened, and the market just roared away
10: and
11: for a couple of years.
10: And that was because interest rates basically went to zero, very low interest rates, and all this, and the banks got given a whole ton of money. The Reserve Bank basically was effectively printing money, but creating credit so that the banks would lend, because that's it's a blunt tool, but it's the mechanism they need to just get demand back into the economy. And so one of the channels was through housing. And of course, the argument was they should have pulled up a bit earlier than they did, and they were criticised a lot for that by a lot of economists and stuff. But the upshot was that the house price surge from COVID was 43% in 18 months.
11: Wow.
10: And you had annual growth peaking above 30 to 40% in Auckland and Queenstown. So that means a house in Auckland that was about 885 before the boom, at the end of the boom by late 2021, had gone to 1.25 million.
11: Yeah.
10: I mean, I can remember, I don't know about you personally, but, you know, everyone's sort of always looking at real estate, next door neighbour, and, you know, what's your house worth?
11: Yeah. You'd feel richer, wouldn't you?
10: I could distinctly remember just seeing, it was almost like those sort of valuations would add, like, the next door neighbour's house just went up by $500,000. And you're like, that is not worth another $500,000.
11: No, it was insane.
10: In the time that it has gone on. And of course, it wasn't, because it was this manufactured boom in some ways, because it was like they had to do it because they had to make sure that the economy didn't crash. But the consequence was a very unhealthy housing boom, because the money went into housing. And then, of course, came the bust. And so pretty much, house prices have fallen away significantly, lost most of that. So you've got 15 to 18% from the COVID peak, but once you take inflation into account, you're looking at something closer to 26, 28%
11: fall. Oh, yes, so I was roughly
10: fall.
11: Not too
10: you
11: bad.
10: Were pretty
11: Will
10: good.
11: Will you give me that?
10: I'll give you that. Because, and one of the things that gets a little confusing when you're talking about house prices is, you know, that what they actually fell, like the price fall, and but if you think about the fact that maybe you've got 5% inflation and 6% inflation each year, actually, it might be that you've added that on and it's fallen a lot further in real terms. So, and that happened in the 70s, for example. There were quite big, very high inflation.
11: Yes.
10: House prices were rising nominally, and they were going up 6% a year, but inflation might have been 18% a year. So actually, your house price is going down in value. So anyway, I don't want to get too technical with that. So we saw a big slump, and it's been devastating for people. If you think about, I mean, you must know the people who bought at that time.
11: Yeah, if you bought in 2021,
10: devastating,
11: and then you were forced to sell for separation, you're moving cities, whatever it was, then you get a hiding.
10: It seems so cruel and unfair that just the timing. It wasn't through no fault of your own. You're thinking, I've got to get into the housing market.
11: Yeah, and also because, and I'm sure you'll get to this, because it plays such a central role in people's, you know, economic well-being. It's usually their only investment often, and it's their security for the future. And so we really hold tight to that, eh?
10: But why is that? And that's a really interesting, like, good segue for me. If I was to say the half-gallon, quarter-acre Pavlova paradise, would that ring any bells?
11: Oh, absolutely, yeah, that's right. That was it Mulgan?
10: Mitchell. Okay. I think Austin Mitchell.
11: Austin Mitchell, was
10: yes.
11: it? Yeah. That was, that was the dream, wasn't it?
10: Exactly.
11: That was the Kiwi dream.
10: And I sort of look back to see, where did this sort of, so the quarter-acre paradise, referring to literally a quarter-acre section that has, you know, been maybe divided up in a town grid. There were a few references going back to the 1840s, 1850s about gardens and things, but I think it really didn't come into sort of the psyche, and this is what I want to get at with housing here, of the Kiwi dream, so-called, let's call it the so-called Kiwi dream, of getting your quarter-acre paradise. So that's, in other words, it's got the standalone house on a section with enough room to grow your own veggies, have a backyard, you got to mow, kids going to run around the clothesline or whatever, and that, you know, becomes this sort of weird ideal housing dream for New Zealand. And I think that's important to think about when we think about housing, because I think it's even in Gen X as well, you could argue it's been slipping, and we'll get to that.
11: Yeah. I think that's right, and also, you know, and the word paradise was used in the quote that you had, and I accept that vision, because, you know, these people would also have been looking to what they used to call the mother country, and, you know, you'd look at London and all the semi-detached housing and everyone living cheek by jowl, and the idea that you had your own bit, and it wasn't attached to anyone else's, and you had, and it was your
10: castle. That's exactly right, and I think we should acknowledge that we are looking at this, you know, if you think of a colonial context, because of course Māori are already here, and a lot of the land that would have got subdivided into quarter acre paradises was actually theirs. So I want to acknowledge that, because that's, and say that that's sort of our starting point, but that does need to be acknowledged. A lot of the early housing in the early colonial period, you're talking a lot of workers' dwellings, railway cottages. So a lot of the housing was starting to be provided in that way as New Zealand started to become a settler community. Then there was some key points in the sort of journey till we get to the 50s. 1920s, state advance loans. And this is a theme I want to really come to Any idea what's going on there? I mean, effectively, the state started lending people for houses.
11: Yes, and that continued, didn't it, for some time, where they would actually guarantee lower interest rates or advance loans at special rates, yep, for people to actually, so that they could pay these off on favourable terms.
10: Quite extraordinary, yeah. And I'll get to some of them. So that starts at about 1920. In the 20s, and I think at some point that could cover up to 95% of a loan, and that was doing nearly half of all homes by the end of the 20s. But there were major problems still around housing and providing housing for all, and it was this guy, if you can tell me who it is and what might be happening, who sort of changed the game a little bit.
18: Everybody is happy. The Prime Minister, Mr. Nash, Mr. Semple and Mr. Lee take their coats off and help to carry in the furniture. Truly a red letter day for home seekers. In addition, the State Advances Corporation has made available to those who wish to build their own homes the sum of £2.25 million during the last 2 years.
10: That is actually a reporter speaking about somebody.
11: Yes, I imagine he's speaking about Michael Joseph Savage.
10: Correct.
11: And I would imagine that was Miramar.
10: Yes, woo.
11: In about 1934.
10: I was going to ask you that. I'm impressed. Miramar.
11: 1934. Yeah, Miramar. That was the first state house.
10: 37. Yeah.
11: 37.
10: Oh, jeez. Pretty close. Shocking. Pretty close. And by 1939, apparently they were building 57 a week, and there were 10,000 applicants waiting. So that those state homes and that state building program, which, you know, Labour politicians to this day love to talk about. Yeah. Although they couldn't quite emulate with Kiwi Build despite their best efforts.
11: I think aimed for 100,000 and I think got 2,500 or something
10: That was
11: which is kind of like saying you're going to the moon and getting to the corner dairy.
10: That was, that in itself was a whole interesting thing. But they put so much store in trying to do that and they couldn't deliver it.
11: No.
10: And that hurt them badly politically, arguably, didn't it? So we've got the State House Building Program, we've got state advance loans from the government, and then we get into this. If we're going to have a quarter acre paradise period where this, again, you know, inverted commas, Kiwi dream, ideal dream, bearing in mind that it wouldn't have been for everybody, but for a big chunk of middle New Zealand, we're talking the 50s and 60s. Let's have a little listen to this clip.
19: And here in the suburb of Mariwa, the government is helping the expansion of housing with a group building scheme. Designed to produce more good standard houses at lower cost, the scheme is proving a success all over the country. A builder operating within the scheme undertakes to erect a group of houses. He markets them in the usual way. But in the rare event of his not selling them all himself, the government will buy a proportion of the total at a previously arranged price. With this guarantee, the small builder can now raise capital to build groups of houses.
10: So I suppose that was the first Kiwi Build or something, wasn't
11: it? Yeah,
10: That was 20,000 homes apparently they did in 1954. And then again, 34% of new mortgages in 1954 were coming from the government providing the loans. Any guesses as to what you could get? Okay, we'll do a little pop quiz here, just a quick. What do you think a reasonable interest rate would be on a 1954 government state loan?
11: In the 50s, would they give it to you at about 3%?
10: Yeah, between 3 and 5, well done.
11: Gee, that's pretty good.
10: And here's the kicker, though. Can you any guess on what the term might be?
11: 50 years?
10: 40 years.
11: Mm.
10: You don't get 40-year loans now, do you?
11: No, you don't.
10: You get them in America. And that's another whole thing. You have to ask my brother about that.
11: And
10: he's done
11: stuff. The whole interest rate in forever.
10: But they had 40-year terms. Mm. So this is really interesting. So if you think about it, in the 50s, and remembering New Zealand was arguably the richest country in the world, or one of the richest countries in the world.
11: It was number two in the 50s with the Korean War.
10: So this is the golden period.
11: That's right.
10: So they are providing state homes that they're building. The government's lending up to 34% of new mortgages itself. The home ownership rate at this point has gone from 61 in 1951 to nearly 70% by 1966. So there's a big post-war shift into home ownership. It's really starting to take off. But I just think it's really interesting because it's not just the fact that you could get A, a cheap loan, B, for 40 years, they had this thing called the family benefit capitalisation, which was like working for families, right? So you're effectively getting money for children. You could take it as a lump sum as opposed to weekly, and then you could put that towards your deposit.
11: Yeah.
10: And that put lots of people into homes and was really, really instrumental. So that period, people were getting a lot of help. If you think about it, the government was really active in the housing
11: market.
10: They
11: were, and you might have heard this, an audience might have heard this term of being a property-owning democracy. And the idea was that you had a stake in your community.
10: 100%.
11: And if you did own a house on the street, then you cared more about maintaining it and maintaining the street, and you had a stake in your community. And I think that's what worries a lot of people, that as home ownership rates drop, not only is it harder because you have the potential of getting kicked out of your home and you have that insecurity, but the idea being that you have less of a stake in your your community. And so you know, some countries like Singapore, who are still really free market economies, still do have big state intervention in the housing market. And it's something that we've turned our back on.
10: We have a little bit, it's fair to say, and we will get to some of the changes. Another interesting point which is always interesting to think about is one income affordability. You know, basically you could do it on one income, and let's face it, there was a pretty sexist workplace back in the 50s and 60s. Yeah. I mean, women didn't have a lot of options, and there was a lot of women who weren't working, but they were, it was one income could service those loans, whereas now, if you're living in Auckland, that's pretty bloody difficult, frankly.
11: Yeah, and you'll probably get to some of this, but the ratio of what you earn versus what the house is worth has changed dramatically. I mean, I think it peaked at about 9 in Auckland.
10: Any guesses what it was in 1950s?
11: I'd say 3.
10: Correct. Bang on. Bang on.
11: Yeah, and I say that not because I knew it, but because that's basically that's the basis of affordability.
10: Yes.
11: When you read all the studies about it, they say 3 or 4 times the size of your income.
10: Yeah.
11: So, you know, if you were earning 100K, that means a affordable house, 300 or 400K.
10: Yeah.
11: And in Auckland, it's probably, I don't know where it quite sits now, but last time I was doing stories about this as a journalist, it peaked at about 9.
10: Yes, you're absolutely right. It peaked at 9. It's come back a little bit.
11: Is it?
10: Yeah. So the affordability is actually getting better.
11: Yes, it's increased, yeah.
10: The people who own the houses already might not like it because their house price is going down, but the first home buyers absolutely are in a better environment, but it's still too high, you would argue, at 6 or 7.
11: Yeah.
10: It's interesting as we move through to the 70s. So we've talked about this before in context about the oil shocks and the difficulties with the economy. So the government starts finding it more difficult, of course, with its intervention in housing. Quick note, as I think I might have mentioned earlier, you got a big fall in house prices between 74 and 80 because they weren't keeping up. They were rising, but inflation was a lot higher, so you were going backwards, really. So the big issue in the 70s, though, was it was hard to get loans.
11: Mm.
10: So it became a barrier. Getting credit was rationed. So Muldoon's controlling the economy, the money in, the money out. He's got his hands over everything. So it's much more difficult to actually get a loan. You hear stories of people getting bridging loans and building societies.
11: And they used to go to lawyers, some sort of trust fund.
10: They
11: a lawyer's
10: did.
11: Trust fund.
10: Yes.
11: Yeah. I mean, my father, who passed away a few months ago now, he bought the house I grew up in Kashmir Hill for $16,000.
10: Yeah, wow.
11: But I think they needed like resources.
10: That was very common
11: to actually get the loan, and I don't quite know how it worked, but you used to go to some lawyer's trust fund or something to get the top up loan. It was extraordinary.
10: Yeah, it was as though there was a queue, basically. It was just hard to get. So that was the key barrier. So then, as you can imagine, there's a pushback against that as we move into the 80s, as we've talked about before, and the reforms and the deregulation of New Zealand. So in between 84 and 87, they start ripping off all the financial restrictions on money, finance, all the changes around monetary policy, all these sort of issues that were so tightly controlled in state intervention, they come off and it moves back towards the market. So the state begins to fade as such a big lender.
11: Yes, and we sold the mortgage corporation, didn't we?
10: We would have, yep.
11: Yeah, that was an SOE and we sold that.
10: There was a period, I suppose, when there were, let me just have a look here, there were, it, it was becoming easier with these restrictions. And so you were starting to see markets get some growth. I think there was one little boom here I wanted to mention. Auckland and Wellington saw some 20% growth artifact prices in early 87. Yeah, no, that's what I wanted to get to. Interest rates. So we know inflation was roaring in the 70s. Can you give me an idea of what floating mortgage rates, now that's the one that is mostly affected by the Reserve Bank now. It's the short end of the curve. It's the at the moment it'd be about 6.5% or something like that. It's the it goes up and down straight away. You're not fixed on anything. Any idea what it peaked at in I think it was in the 80s?
11: Yeah, I would imagine 21%.
10: Oh, very close. 20.5.
11: Yeah.
10: 25.5. And you hear this a lot.
11: You'll give me that one?
10: Yep, I'm going to give you that. You do hear this quite a lot. Do you get this? People say, you know, you get this generational debate about housing.
11: Yeah, it was tougher in my day. This sort of people shoebox going, in the snow
10: 20,
11: sort of thing.
10: 20% interest. You guys have got it easy. What are you talking about? The gravel in the road, all the rest of it. But the issue there is that, again, and without going to get too technical with economics, is, you know, you were dealing with inflation that was very high. People's wages and price setting was also very high. So whilst the interest rates were high, you might have been getting very high wage increases as well,
11: to meet the
10: rate of inflation.
11: And the challenge for those guys, obviously, was once you had your house and it was pretty hard paying it off because you had high interest rates, but they weren't locked out of the housing market in the way that people have been when the house is worth nine times what they're earning because you simply can't get in. You can't get the deposit together to actually get in. Yeah.
10: All right, let's have a little listen to some audio and see if you can give me the significance. Well, tell me, you can tell me what it is and perhaps the significance to the housing market.
20: Auckland followed the other major world markets this morning. Investors bailed out, putting the chalkies in high gear and the market in free fall. Panic selling in the wake of the Wall Street crash wiped more than $4 billion off the market value in less than an hour. For the first time, the overnight quotes were totally cleared before trading. The Stock Market Association considered a suspension as pandemonium swept through the market.
21: I was talking to Bob Jones at lunchtime. He reckons his asset backing is over $2.
11: Yeah, so that's the 87 crash. Was it October 87?
10: Yep.
11: Yeah, and this is relevant in my view to the housing market because a whole generation, many lost their retirement savings. Yep. We'd piled into the share market in ridiculous numbers because we'd gone from a country where it was pretty much Fortress New Zealand and you couldn't really get into the market, and so we'd piled in massive exposure to Brileys and these other companies, which we didn't have a proper securities exchange and good regulation. So we'd piled in overexposure. People got massively burned and they sort of went to this retreat to safety and piled into housing because it was safe and they were frightened of the share market. And in my...
10: It was bricks and mortar.
11: Yeah.
10: They could see it.
11: No,
10: it's exactly right. It's a really interesting juncture.
11: Yeah, isn't it?
10: Because before 87, housing was still primarily a residence, somewhere to live. It wasn't seen, there would have been some, but it wasn't seen as an investment opportunity as much.
11: Yeah, and it's still one of the strange paradoxes about New Zealand, isn't it? And it's always bugged me that we've kind of created this sort of, first for sort of mums and dads, but then you get this sort of broader investment sort of category. And we've made housing, we've changed it from somewhere to live to this way to make money. I've got nothing against people making money. Great, go for your life. But when it comes and crowds out the ability of people to live in a warm, dry home, that seems to be where we've gone wrong to a degree. And, the piling into that, and it does dovetail into that episode that we did do on tax and the lack of a capital gains tax. We've had quite a few factors that have really, really barreled sold people to housing. As you say, the 87 share market crash, which freaked them out on the share market, but also the tax advantages and, yes, the reliability and the solidity of the market and the so-called guarantee gains and one-way bet has really meant people have piled in.
10: 100%. So as what we saw after 87, as you say, those people, they needed security and safety, so they turned to housing. So we saw a whole, in some ways, an entire investment sort of system, ecosystem sort of evolve, because you had which meant that people were able to do buy 3, 4, 5 houses. And in fact, there was a little bit later on in the 2000s, it was canned, but they had a thing called the LAQCs, which allowed people to put a whole bunch of companies into properties into sort of a company and then claim losses.
11: Yeah.
10: So you had all these sort of mechanisms and tax things that start to evolve. And of course, as we've talked about, no capital gains tax. And
11: no stamp duty.
10: No stamp duty. It was tailor-made. So why wouldn't people? And so then you start getting the situation, and we might have a little clip here, of that ecosystem of flipping.
1: True success in flipping starts with number one, acquisition price. You got to start right to end right. Number two, do not overspend. You got to make sure the juice is worth the squeeze. Number three, timeline. You got to get it right. You got to keep it tight. Time is money.
10: This is just a social media guy who's, because there's millions of them out there who still promote themselves as property investors. And this is, some people listen to this and will be like, there's nothing wrong with that. Because there was this idea of Kiwi dream sort of stuff, where you find a beat up old property, you go in and renovate it and put time and effort
11: in. Didn't we make a TV series called The Block?
10: We sure did. And we dream home, The Block. I mean, it's part of that cultural thing. Yeah. And then you do it up, you make the capital gain on the end of it, and you move on to the next one.
11: Mm.
10: And that's effectively a whole ecosystem seems to evolve over the 90s and 2000s around that idea of flipping properties, that's how you make your retirement. That's how you get ahead in this country. And that was, I mean, it's not as much as it used to be. It's still there to some extent, although a boom, a bust certainly pops it a little bit.
11: You might be flipping backwards a bit.
10: But that's a way of life for many New Zealanders. And like a good, can you fault a tradie in the regions who sees an opportunity to do up a property, make some money? You can't fault them on a rational human level.
11: No, and also capital goes where capital flows.
10: Correct.
11: And it'll take the path of least resistance, which is why you engineer your tax system to try to generate the kind of behaviour that you want and is going to be productive to the economy, and you try to dissuade the things that aren't going to be there. And that's been the critique from those who say that we need to have a capital gains tax.
10: The problem with that is, the thing is, I don't blame the individuals who do that and have made money doing that, and because that's free market and that's the way it rolls. It's the policy settings and the environment and people being able to see the big picture. Because what that flipping has relied on, of course, is that house prices keep rising.
11: Yeah.
10: And are always going to keep rising and continue. And no one's going to get caught out. But people do get caught out.
11: Well, that's right. It's like musical chairs, isn't it? I mean, if the music's playing and, you know, everyone's got a seat, it's okay. But if the music stops and, you're in trouble, aren't you?
10: Yeah, so we had the GFC. Obviously, that put a dent in things around 2007. There'd been a very strong build-up in prices in New Zealand before that, in the early 2000s, right up to from 2002 to 2007, 110%. Increase in prices. So,
11: say that again. So because I thought that they doubled in from 2000 to 2010. But you're saying so that Clark years. They doubled in those five years.
10: Yes, that's what my stats show me. So the Auckland median moved from a high 200s to mid 400,000s at that point.
11: Yeah.
10: Floating mortgage. But this is the interesting thing at that period. Mm. If we go quickly here, but in that 2002 2007 period, is interest rates actually got quite high.
11: Yes. They
10: couldn't. So the Reserve Bank, which is a role to cool it off, couldn't cool it off with high interest rates.
11: No.
10: People are right into property.
11: Yeah, and because that's right. Even before the GFC, I think

0: interest rates were up around 7%. I think you were paying 7 or 8%.
1: Yes, I mean, and just to tangent slightly, one of the biggest stories I've done in my life was when Michael Cullen suggested they put a levy on mortgages. This is at this point in the cycle because they trying all these different things. They couldn't cool off the housing market. It's booming. And they're like, and he mused out loud to me in an interview that maybe we should put a levy on people's mortgages.
0: I remember that story.
1: And let's just fair to say there was a swift reaction of like...
0: I think you were at News Talk ZB in the gallery in those days, were you? Was that a TVNZ story? I can't remember, but I remember the story.
1: Yeah. No, let's just say Helen Clark put the kibosh on that within about 4 hours or something, you know. She was like, that ain't happening. Let's have a little listen to this clip because, yeah, the GFC hit and it did have an impact.
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3: The Apple's under pressure. Yahoo down 8.5%. Cisco 6.5%.
4: Every day they're pounding it.
5: What in the world is happening on Wall Street?
6: 2-year note yields went from 190 to 166 in the blink of an eye.
7: The NASDAQ, everything and more has been completely wiped out.
8: It was the worst day on Wall Street since the crash of 1987.
1: Now, obviously, the GFC was I won't go into the American housing issues there. People who've seen The Big Short can do that with the subprime. We did see a slump in house prices in New Zealand as a result because there was an economic fallout from that. And house prices fell about 9%, it looked like, to me, in nominal terms. Real terms, 15% from 2007. But they'd recovered by 2012. So that's the period it took for them to get back. Mm. A reasonable amount of time, but they recovered reasonably well there. What I want to get to, some of the interesting stuff here. Okay, so we're in this environment where housing is king. It's the mid-early 2000s. What do the politicians do about it? So what can they do about it? So we start seeing, we'll just make life easier for first home buyers. Any ideas on what they might have come up with back then?
0: For first home buyers, there was a scheme. I can't recall what it was.
1: Well, I'm not surprised because it doesn't do bugger all, I wouldn't have thought. You got your welcome home, your first home loans, you've got the KiwiSaver withdrawals. That's probably been pretty helpful because people can use their KiwiSaver. So I guess the point I'm making here is the initial response from politicians is, we've got this terrible housing affordability problem but the housing market's booming and the economy's coming back and we kind of need it to be coming back in 2012. So they're like, we'll help first home buyers get in, which of course is counterproductive because it's only going to foster more demand.
0: Well, that's right. And they've tried those policies elsewhere. I think in Australia, we actually give people, I'll give you $20,000 to help you with your deposit on the house. And what happens? Well, overnight, the housing market goes up by $20,000 because people know they've got more to pay.
1: So we've got the Key government, if you think about it, and it's so... We start to see the housing market come back into the focus again. The DFC slumps over. 2012, things are starting to roll again. Auckland house prices are nearing $1 million. It's 2016. Have a listen to this clip and see if you can... Well, you'll be able to tell me all about it.
9: So you are saying that you want prices to drop roughly by what?
10: We would like to see them come down to something closer to 3 or 4 times the median household income.
9: Now, wow. Okay, let's look at these figures because it's important.
10: Yes,
9: it's $1 million at the moment for an Auckland property.
10: Yes.
9: Right, it's a 1 to 10 ratio. You're talking about a 40-50% drop in house prices.
10: Over a long period
9: Aren't
10: of time,
9: you?
10: Yep.
0: Yeah, I was probably giving Matilda Tuday a hard time, was I? Can't remember what show.
1: She broke the cardinal rule.
0: Yeah, of saying house prices should drop. That was very, very controversial in those days. I remember...
1: It still is, probably.
0: Yeah, Helen White actually
1: recently.
0: He got into this issue, the Labour candidate for Mount Albert, or Labour MP, should I say. For Mount Albert got into this issue recently. But very orthodox, economic-minded people like Don Brash, I think not too long after that, maybe a few years after that, said something fairly similar, if you remember, that house prices should drop considerably. And we have seen that. But it's difficult, isn't it? Because, a bit like that musical chairs analogy, there's always someone, depending on where you are on the conveyor belt, who's going to get smashed by that, eh? Which, you'd agree with Matidia today at that point that house prices dropping would be great for people who are trying to get into the market. It's just that it's catastrophically bad if you've just leveraged yourself
1: Correct,
0: to try to get into a home.
1: Correct, there's always someone who's just got onto the market.
0: It's difficult.
1: And they're suddenly like, I don't want my house prices to fall. But there was I distinctly remember that sense, that period
0: yes.
1: where... as journalists, we were very focused on this issue of affordability
0: because it had got completely ridiculous.
1: Well, nine times, as you say.
0: I mean, it was 9 or 10 times. And we would see these at house. I can't remember the names of the reports, but it had come out in January. And you'd usually lead Morning Report on the first show back of the year with it. Some international agency did this report. And Auckland would be at number 2 or number 3 in the world for housing and affordability. And you'd look at a house in Auckland, it'd be an absolute shitbox. And it'd be, you know, 1.4 million, and then they'd show you what you could buy in the south of France for that or something.
1: Comparing to London prices and stuff.
0: Absolutely insane.
1: Yeah, so I've got here, and I was doing a lot of research with these numbers, I've got 2013, 2016, national nominal prices rose 49%, Auckland prices rose 52% over 3 years. Typical Auckland home literally went from, you were sitting there in 2013 and it was 600, 650. 3 years later, it's 900, a million. You've just got $300,000 richer by sitting there doing nothing. So if you've been an investor and you've bought 5 houses or 6 houses and it's all capital gains free.
0: Well, that's right.
1: There were some big winners.
0: There were, and a lot of people locked out, and also, you know, a lot of revenue lost to a government if they had a capital gains tax, which, as we've talked about, we are one of 2 countries in the OECD who hasn't had it. I've got no love for a capital gains tax per se. I'm just saying it's orthodox economic policy.
1: Well, they would have made a huge amount of revenue.
0: Think of how much revenue they would have made. And now, as we laughed about the other day when we did the tax podcast, if Labor actually get it across the line, we don't have growth in capital, so you're not going to get hardly any money. So it's incredible that lost opportunity in a way.
1: Let's rip through some of the other things. Okay, so politicians are like, well, saying that house prices should fall was controversial at the time. Their focus was on, we'll help first home buyers. Don't do things that are going to bring the price down. But they did, the pressure built. So you've got the foreign buyer ban and that whole issue with Phil Twyford, which we've talked about on Context, the Chinese sounding names, the pressure that Labor put on with that foreign buyers ban, which we have now to this day.
0: We do. That was eventually done under the New Zealand First Labor government, and there is a concession now where you're allowed foreigners to buy homes over $5 million,
1: correct,
0: right?
1: Which Aussies are free as well. And Singaporeans, because
0: we have a trade agreement with them, yeah.
1: So then you had the government, as I say, they reduced some of the benefits around rentals and offsets and those sort of things. You had the Bright Line Test, which we've talked about before. That gets broadened by a national government too to try and do that. So there's a real feeling among policymakers that, this is actually getting scary. The Reserve Bank, of course, sitting there starting to worry that this is actually going to affect New Zealand's financial stability, not just that interest rates need to be higher or lower, that they're worried about the actual stability of the system.
0: Well, that's right. And did they introduce debt to income, or is it debt to value ratios? The Reserve Bank uses that tool, don't they?
1: And they do indeed. Let's talk about that. So then you get, so the government's doing this, what it can do, and in the end, it was the Reserve Bank that kind of stepped up in a way. Graham Wheeler was the guy, and he brought in loan-to-value ratios.
0: Loan-to-value, that's right.
1: And effectively what they were a speed limit on the banks. So at that time, you could go and get a 100% loan quite easily.
0: Yes.
1: Didn't need a deposit.
0: No, and I won't flick back to the GFC in America, but the so-called ninja loans, no income, no job, were handed out. You didn't even need a job. You go to the bank, they give you 100% of the loan, and that's all good as the things are going up.
1: Yes.
0: But when they don't and they plateau, the whole thing crashes
1: down. And
0: that was
1: what was really worrying the Reserve Bank. Mm. So what the loan-to-value ratio did is they said to the banks, you can give some 100% loans, but you can only give 20% of your loans of your book. So that slowed them down. So they just couldn't give out as many.
0: They called them speed bumps, didn't they, colloquially? Yeah.
1: Yeah. Now, we've since also got debt-to-income ratios, which is puts a limit on how much you can borrow depending on your income. They got broader. They haven't probably had to be as draconian about that in recent years because of the housing market coming off. But it might be a factor if we did see another boom in the future. You might see those debt to income ratios start to bump, and you might see pressure from politicians. Because I'm telling you right now, I was covering the LVRs a lot as a political editor at the time, and the politicians at the time did not like the Reserve Bank doing
0: no,
1: this.
0: No, and again, this is one of the great things about New Zealand still. We still have powerful and credible institutions where and independence from the Reserve Bank. Can you imagine the Fed trying to do that against Trump? I mean, you know, it probably wouldn't happen, would it? And as you say, that's the Reserve Bank's job, is at times to piss off the government. They were worried about financial stability, and so they wanted to introduce that, and the politicians didn't like it because it wasn't going to be popular with voters.
1: Right, so as we roll on through the 2010s and into the nearly into the 2020s, the debate sort of shifts again. Okay, so the politicians are saying that the Reserve Bank's acted, it's gone, we're going to slow this down if you guys aren't. The politicians really don't want to talk down house prices, they want to get elected, they like the, that we should talk about this, they like the wealth effect of rising house prices. They like the fact that people feel richer and it helps them get elected, I think.
0: I think that's absolutely right. And John Key understood that. He understood
1: very
0: that.
1: Well.
0: He understood that very well. And look, I'm sure he was genuinely concerned about people being locked out of the market and he probably thought it had gone too far. But he was also very well aware that the Aucklander who woke up $7,000 nominally richer than they were the night before, and that's probably not an exaggeration. Yep. I mean,
1: they might go buy a fridge and a couch and a car.
0: Exactly. And we've had to grapple with this question in Auckland, haven't we, is how does the Auckland economy work without a housing market that's on the way up? Because Aucklanders, you know, our economy here has really struggled without that halo effect.
1: Hopefully, it will be, this is the medicine that will do us some good, because it is not healthy to have a housing market that has boomed in the way, in my personal view, has boomed in the way it has. Everyone would like to see house prices gradually go up, income match it, something similar, you know, in an ideal world. And it's probably unrealistic, but the booms are so disruptive and so harmful and do hurt people trying to get in. What's interesting next is the politicians, where do they go next, do you think? What's the next issue? What's the next area they go? Okay, well, how else can we try and... how do we deal with this? If we're not going to bring in capital gains taxes, we're not going to stop people really investing in property, what's the way to solve the problem?
0: Well, I suppose it's the supply.
1: 100%. Have a listen to this.
11: And if the Greens wanted to support us on RMA reform to allow us to release that land even quicker, we could do that. And so what the member does is parade on TV like he cares about New Zealanders, but he cares so little, he's not prepared to change the law. He can keep smiling, but why doesn't he do something about it?
1: That's John Key. Any ideas on the Green MP?
0: Probably Russell Norman.
1: Close. I think it was James Shaw, but it was one of the Green leaders. But again, it was the beginnings really of a big supply side response. And you heard this all the time from the economists and the politicians.
0: But isn't
1: it's supply, it's supply, it's supply.
0: Yeah, but isn't it interesting the tension even in the National Party? And you've seen this playing out between Christopher Luxon and Chris Bishop. Chris Bishop was very much the supply side guy, right? He wanted
1: 100%
0: X number of 100,000 houses in Auckland. Can't remember the exact numbers. Was it 1.6 million or something at one point? And then, you know, David Seymour famously said, you know, people in Epsom aren't going to want to see look up from their swimming pool or whatever and see a big block towering over them or whatever. So you get some politicians in some electorates where they, you know, there's a bit of NIMBYism going on and they think, I don't want, intensification housing in my heritage area.
1: Yeah.
0: So there's a real tension there, isn't there, on the centre right?
1: Absolutely. So we've seen various massive changes with the Auckland Unitary Plan, and we need to acknowledge too the population growth, you know, that we've seen in New Zealand has been a contributing factor, undoubtedly, that the, you know, this is another whole separate topic, the idea that arguably we weren't building enough houses to meet the demand, the amount of not just the growth in population, the immigration, all those things. They weren't building enough.
0: It'd be interesting to map house prices with immigration, wouldn't it?
1: I think
0: I'm certainly not blaming.
1: Well, no, because I didn't go there on that because there were at the time. There were plenty of studies arguing that it wasn't that much of an factor. I mean, I would listeners may well be able to correct me on that, but there's a debate about that. But what is clear is population growth. The building, we weren't building enough houses to meet population growth, so that was a contributor to prices, obviously.
0: Yes, that's right. I mean,
1: let's rip it up and rip up the unitary plan and build, have a million more spaces for houses in Auckland. Mm. That's what that whole fuss has been about.
0: Yeah, and planning has to be a massive factor. I mean, the idea that house prices should be 9 or 10 times income in New Zealand, which is effectively an empty country. We're the size of Japan. We've got 5 million people. They've got 120 million. So how can that be? Mm. And so it has, planning has to be a massive impact on that. If you're saying you can only build here and here, then of course you're going to shrink supply. And as anyone who knows anything about economics, the fewer products

0: in a Nobel Prize winning economist a few years back. He's referred to Auckland being a success story because they're grappling with similar supply issues in America and other places. And he said, well, actually, Auckland has kind of shown that, that you can make some real gains there.
1: So I think him about Christchurch.
0: Well, the thing with Christchurch was that I suppose after the quake, they were just there was a lot of land that could go west. Yeah. And you Rolleston.
1: It's
0: and
1: amazing
0: north.
1: The growth out there, isn't it?
0: It is amazing. And that is, I suppose that's one point to make, that there are different parts of the country. I mean, right now, for example, Queenstown is probably not looking too bad house price-wise compared to
1: and
0: others.
1: And Christchurch.
0: And Christchurch,
1: but Wellington
0: exactly.
1: and Auckland suffering.
0: All right. I think that's pretty much taken us to where we need to be. I still think housing is a fundamental thing. It'll be very interesting to see whether it crops up in the election. You're so used to it being a question in a debate about, you know, first home buyers and affordability, yet we're going into an election with house prices falling.
1: Yeah, that's right. And again, that'll put pressure on Labor over its capital gains tax because it's promising a number of policy gifts, if you like, mainly in the health sector, based on the capital gains. And at some point, I would expect stronger scrutiny over how much money is going to come in from that capital gains tax where we're not seeing a lot of capital gains. Obviously, opportunity, which is now, as we record this today, you know, scoring about 8% in the polls and looks like it's going to be in Parliament and is wants to do the land tax. Again, context listeners, go back to our tax episode to get more on that. But those two things of the capital gains tax and the land tax policies will, I think, be key election policies.
0: I think when we think about whoever's formulating the election debates, so maybe we should do a context on election debates.
1: Yeah, that'd be fun.
0: When they do this, and you and I have done a few sort of, I've done the minor party one once. You've done the big kahunas.
1: It's a very scary thing
0: guys.
1: To do.
0: And you're formulating your questions and your sections. Housing would have been right up there in the years gone by, I reckon.
1: Yeah.
0: And what are you going to do to get someone into... will it be this time?
1: Yeah. Yeah, probably not. I mean,
0: tax will be, 100%.
1: Tax definitely will be. And look, let's be honest and recognise that still for people, you know, on average incomes, it's still very hard to get the deposit together to buy a house in New Zealand, even though the market's soggy as, and for people who actually are in the market, they're not feeling as wealthy as they used to be. But it's still not easy to buy your first home in New Zealand.
0: No, definitely not. And we might be at about six times income now, but let's hope that we can see the dream scenario. Rising wages, rising incomes, house prices flat. They meet in the middle somewhere.
1: Yeah, that's the new Pavlova, quarter acre, half gallon
0: paradise,
1: isn't it?
0: We can only hope. We can only hope. All right, that's us for this week. Catch you.
1: Thanks, Karen.
2: Thank you. Just like that. Thank you, Corin and Guy. And Context will be back next week, and you can listen or watch again at rnz.co.nz. Phil O'Brien is with you from 6. This is Watermelon Man.

0: RNZ News at 6. Good evening, I'm Phil O'Brien. Nepal's disaster agency says 734 people are now confirmed to have died in the catastrophic floods. At least 2,400 others remain missing, including reportedly five New Zealanders. Chinese state media reports that in Tibet, the official death toll is 16, with 546 reported to be missing. It lists two of around 260 missing foreigners as New Zealand. Amy Sawita Lefevre from Save the Children has been in Nuwakot, northwest of Kathmandu, and spoke to RNZ.
1: Children basically were still wearing the clothes that they were wearing on the day of the disaster. We saw lots of kids with grey and muddy clothes, and the children were obviously, you know, they were in need of water, they were in need of food, they were in need of blankets, and they're also in need of medical assistance.
0: Ms. Sawita Lefevre says some children have caught upper respiratory tract infections from being exposed to the elements for so long. Travel agents here say they're concerned for travellers unable to get seats after paying for tickets to this weekend's All Blacks versus Springboks test match in Cape Town. Disgruntled fans took to social media following reports that DHL Stadium had been oversold by up to 4,000 tickets. The South African Rugby Union says it will take legal action against agents selling tickets. Julie White of the New Zealand Travel Agents Association says the problems are a timely reminder of the importance of booking through reputable travel businesses as ticket fraud becomes increasingly sophisticated. British officials say the Royal Navy has been involved in an intense operation to track Russian warships escorting sanctioned vessels near UK waters. British warships monitored a Russian task force accompanying cargo vessels from the North Sea through the English Channel. John Donison from the BBC reports.
2: Incidents like this are becoming increasingly common as the British Navy seeks to track and intercept Russian cargo ships sanctioned because of the war in Ukraine. On this occasion, the Navy says two illegal cargo ships were being escorted through the channel by a Russian destroyer and later a military frigate. The Navy says operations to monitor Russian activity were up 25% in July compared with the previous year. Sir Gwyn Jenkins said there was no room for complacency. He said one of the aims was to divert Russian warships away from their core purpose.
0: A person has died after a crash between a car and a motorbike in Auckland's Flatbush this afternoon. Police were called to the scene on Eros Road just after 1:30. In rugby, Northland is hosting its first Ranfurly Shield defence against the higher-ranked Tasman side this evening. At half-time a short time ago, the match was locked up at 10-all in Whangarei. Earlier this afternoon, Counties Manukau recorded their first win of the season to beat winless Wellington 46-35. And approaching full-time, the Warriors are leading the Newcastle Knights 46-32 in their NRL match at Mount Smart Stadium a short time ago. The Warriors have scored seven tries to the Knights' six, with the Warriors holding a narrow two-point lead at halftime. And that's the news.
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0: Short forecast now from mid-service to midnight tomorrow, Monday. Northland to Manawa 2, including Coromandel Peninsula, Bay of Plenty and the Central High Country. Partly cloudy today with a few showers in the west, showers increasing tomorrow and spreading elsewhere. Gisborne to Wairarapa, mainly fine but showers about Wairarapa tomorrow evening. Westerly gales and exposed places south of Hastings. For Horowhenua to Wellington, also Nelson and Marlborough, generally fine. Scattered showers tomorrow afternoon or evening. Buller to Westland, showers clearing south of Hokitika tomorrow evening. Canterbury, mainly fine, a possible shower this evening, then scattered showers developing tomorrow afternoon, especially in the north. For Otago, Southland and Fiordland, showers some heavy and squally with hail, snow lowering to about 200 metres tomorrow, possibly affecting higher roads. Gale westerlies in exposed places. And the Chatham Islands, showers developing tonight, some heavy and squally with hail, strong to gale westerlies. It's 6:05. We'll have news and weather for you again at 7 o'clock. Good evening, everybody. Welcome to Sunday Night on RNZ National. Quick look ahead. Mapuna coming up in a moment, followed by Here Now. The Arts Hour after the news at 7 o'clock from the BBC. 2 hours of Sunday Night Retro from 8, and then Colin Peacock along around 10:10 with Media Watch. Louis Collins and Phil Smith will take us inside the house at about 10:45. Nick Tipping closes the night off about 11:05 with a fine, fine hour of jazz in Inside Out. It's all on air tonight on RNZ National. Let's have a look and see what's going on now in this episode of The Hui with Julian Wilcox.
7: E tau nei e te pōke au ki a tātou katoa, he tohu o te hina pōuri ki te hunga, kua rāu me mene aturakitua, ngā mate o te wā, haramai haere. Tātou kei teo marama a ti hewa mauri ora, and welcome back to The Hui. The explosion of methamphetamine addiction across Aotearoa is causing a wave of abuse of our elderly. But Kuia, based in Hawke's Bay, say nannies should no longer remain silent about the financial and physical harm they've suffered at the hands of their meth-addicted whānau. Flexmere Kuia, Ngā Tiriti King, Bessie Manaina, Hedda Ferris and Lovie Edwards spoke to Aroha Treacher.
8: We live under a shadow, a dark shadow.
9: I'm 85.
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0: Ngāti Riti King is up early in Flaxmere. And is on her way to pick up other nannies, Hera, Lovey and Bessie.
1: Hi.
2: What a lovely morning, eh?
0: Their nannies on a mission.
2: Morena, Lovey.
3: Hey,
2: we're on our way to pick you up.
3: Oh, God. I'm ready to go back to bed.
0: Good friends.
4: Morena.
0: But it's shared trauma that has brought them together.
5: I was home on my own.
0: Late one night, a whānau member unexpectedly visited Ngāti Riti at her home.
5: We talked about just normal things, but I sensed there was something not quite clicking. We got in a bit of an argument. I realised then I might be in danger. Something triggered him. He was standing by the kitchen drawers. And then he opened up the drawer and we had a cleaver in the drawer and he pulled it out. Then he just locked me in the corner with one hand around my throat and the cleaver, and his other hand, the cleaver to my throat. And I just kept praying. The door was pushed open, and it was quite late at night. Door pushed open, and it was our daughter. So how did she know? Honestly, it was a miracle.
6: I would say of the Lord, He is my refuge and my fortress.
0: The experience opened her eyes to the devastating impact of meth addiction on her loved ones, and she found she wasn't alone.
5: I've been with Nannies Against P for 2 years.
0: Nannies Against P is a grassroots community support network founded in Ngāti Kahungunu.
7: Do we get paid for this all?
8: How many nannies are there?
5: We have at least 20.
2: You sort of think, well, you're not the only one on this earth that's suffering. Many other nannies too out there suffering.
0: They hui often to share what was once a secret in a safe space.
9: I realised that a lot of nannies I knew, they had this problem, but they fucking hard to tell anybody else.
0: Pee addiction can leave nannies picking up the pieces.
10: The nannies are taking children from the parents because they want to look after them, because knowing that their parents are on drugs.
11: Well, I didn't want to talk about it.
2: I don't know, I think whether it was shame or something.
0: It's their own whānau, the ones they love, who are causing them harm.
11: My moko wanted to come and live with me, and I said, no, you can't, but he was getting abusive. And I just passed the phone to my daughter. She listened to what he was saying and just said, no, you leave Nanny alone.
0: They can be taken advantage of financially too.
12: We intend to, as grandmothers think, love is by letting them having money, taking our card, but it's not, it's abuse. So, you know, we have to educate ourselves.
2: There's really not much help out there for us nannies. We just cope amongst ourselves.
0: And bringing pee-addicted whānau back home is not always the answer.
2: I had young ones that were naughty, and with the help of the police, we managed to bring them here to rehabilitate them. We put up with them here for like 18 months.
8: And what were they like when they were on meth?
2: Not nice to know. You couldn't talk to them. Everybody else was to blame for their life.
8: Did they threaten you?
2: Yes. When you see them without it, you wouldn't believe that they're the same people. They can be so beautiful and then they can be so ugly. It hurts us as nannies. I'm supposed to be a wahine toy. mana wahine, but I'm a wahine mamai for the mokos.
0: Suicide has also left its scars.
10: It was sad because he left five children behind, five. My grandson, both him and his partner, had an addiction to the drugs. So that was 6 years ago. I was devastated. I just couldn't believe this, you know. He was a good dad.
0: The nannies have gathered here at Waimata Mamarai for a hui to raise awareness around addiction in the community.
1: Anō reira, mihi ana ki te māia, me te tautoko, a rātou tautoko i te kaupapa nei. 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
4: Well, I've spent 53 years of my life in this community. I'm probably know more about gangs than anyone else in this country.
13: Because when I came into the mangua, we drew our patches.
0: Mongrel Mob Life member Harry Tam is here to give insights into a world he knows better than most.
13: So my whole kōrero was to raise the awareness of our community of trauma and the need to treat trauma. It is really important.
0: Co-director of community group H2R, Harry works with hard-to-reach and marginalised Māori, and he is here for the nannies.
13: They're having to deal with it all on their own, you know. Because how many services are there to support the nannies, eh? Mm. Yeah, we'll support the people with addictions, we'll support the people that are on bed. But who's supporting the nannies when she's having to do all this, yeah?
2: We didn't really ask for any of this, the drug, to be here with us. I've always blamed our governments because they should be looking after our borders, patrolling it better than what it is. They're accountable, but I don't think they want to hear that because nobody wants to hear that they're to blame.
13: The people that make the policies, very few know our realities and our lives.
0: Tam says treating trauma first and supporting reintegration is the key to healing and reducing gang involvement.
13: It's not an easy fix. So what is the motivation for our people to change, right? We give them a vision and it's about drugs, crime, prison. It's a dead end vision. What's the vision of growing and having a good future for your family? Because until we change that conversation and have that vision, this is where we're going to be.
0: With no end in sight to the pea epidemic, the nannies took a claim to the Waitangi Tribunal in May this year.
10: What we wanted was a safe place for the kaumātas. You know, with a solo parent, they're beaten up. They've got a place for them. A kaumātua doesn't.
0: The claim sought funding to build their own safe house in Hastings.
14: We have refuges here, you know, safe houses for people, but the nannies just want one for their own so that they can have their mokos and they're not just crowded.
0: And they also have the backing of iwi leaders.
1: Yeah, he pai, he pai. A rātou kōrero, o rātou whakaaro. 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
0: With healing in their hearts, the nannies continue their fight to raise awareness of this issue.
2: Just take care and be aware. We have to be aware for the sake of the mokopunas.
10: All we can do is offer them advice, and if possible, help them. It's a big job, isn't it?
14: I understand It's not them who actually are triggered by it, it's what they take, you know. There's forgiveness, it's all gone.
15: Tōia mai te wakataputu ki te moana māwai e tō, mā tātou katoa e tō. It's 51 years since the Waka Hukulea undertook its first journey from Hawaii to Tahiti, and in the process helped reinvigorate traditional navigation across Te Moananui Akiwa. The journey continues today to train the next generation of navigators, and I sat down with the captain of Hukulea, the legendary Bruce Blackenfield.
16: We're here with the Va'a because we're on this multi-year journey of Moananui Akea. So we're here right now to take care of the Va'a, to make sure they're in good shape for when they leave next month on a little sail, and all the systems are functioning. But basically, we're here in Aotearoa to continue this longer journey of learning as much as we can in our generation about voyaging, so we can continue to pass on to the next generations and get them in a position with their knowledge and their understanding of this, that they're ahead of us where we were, where we started.
17: But you've been in this a long time, though.
16: I started on Hokulea in 1977, right after the first voyage. And we were so fortunate because Hokulea was only built for that one voyage. And there was really no plans for any further sailing or voyaging.
17: So, and here we are.
16: Here we are. And here we are, 51 years
17: later. Yeah, 51 years later. But the thing that strikes me when you say you're here to keep learning, what more is there to know, Bruce, after 51 years?
16: You know, we celebrated last year 50 years of voyaging. You know, but really the way we're beginning to see it is that right now we are on a 500-year voyage.
17: Wow.
16: And the reason we envision that is because apparently there was a gap of that many centuries from when voyaging pretty much came to a halt, a pause, until Hokulea, apparently in Polynesia, was the first canoe built for voyaging in like 500, 600 years, right? So it's like as we've continued to voyage to the future, we're constantly have our learning senses or learning hats on or whatever it is to the past. It's like we're going back to a point where the pause was to try and reconnect in a larger, more pa'a way as we go forward. And then that's why I'd say, you know, I mean, we want to leave the next generation with as much as we can.
17: Do you think there are things in our past that can help solve some of our issues today?
16: I do. There's indigenous knowledge and an indigenous way of looking at the world, at the ocean and the land. And when the first foreigners came to these islands, these lands, there was a system. There was a cultural way of living within these lands that one of the things they called there was Aina Momona. The land was always rich and bountiful. And pretty much everywhere you went to, that was like a way of life. So it was a way to make the land, to keep it bountiful. So, you know, us as the Kanaka, Tangata of the place, you know, would be cared for.
17: I've heard someone describe it as balanced duality.
16: Yeah.
17: That the more you're away from land, the more you appreciate the whenua. The more you're away from the sea, the more you appreciate the moana. Have we lost that interconnectedness that we once held? And can you see it coming back now?
16: Yeah, I think we did lose it. I mean, like, you know, all of our food is in a supermarket. We just go over there and grab and go, and we just forget about it. But I think a big part of this journey is to get people to really understand the intricacies of nature. One of the things that we're really concerned about right now on this voyage is the climate, you know, the conditions of our oceans and the fragility of it. I mean, you know, we're 75% water on this planet. I mean, that's a fact. And we're running out of fresh water across this planet. You know, the 25% or 25 or 28% or whatever it is of land and our reliance of fresh water, it's like unbalanced. And so we're losing that. And I just think that that's part of this voyage. It's understanding, is how we educate our youngsters in the world that they need to adapt to. And the world that, you know, through that, a key to the adaptation is understanding what they're adapting to and how they're going to do it. It can't just be a specialized science. It needs to be everyday knowledge of what we all need to do.
17: I'm sitting here with you and I can see heke nuku mai.
16: Ah, yeah.
17: Just on the hoi whakatere, on the hoi whakaue. And I understand that there's another name, and a well-known Māori name, that will be added to this waka.
16: Yes, the front mast, and we just got to take off the sail cover, but on the boom, Surtumu Te Hio Hio, back in 2012, when this canoe was launched before we left here, I asked him if he would name that front mast for us, because we wanted to keep this connection to Aotearoa, you know, the birthplace of this whaka. And so he said, okay, I'll think about it. And then he came back maybe about a week later, back up to Greenhithe up here. And he had a little group with him, and they named that front mast after one of the ancestors, Ngātorirangi.
17: Ngātorirangi.
16: And then he told us a story, and it was really beautiful. It was pretty ceremonial, where he talked about it, and then there was some waiata.
17: Yeah.
16: So the duality of this waka, this back mast, is named after a Hawaiian navigator called Kamuhua Lele. And Kamuhua Lele is, they, all those, Ngāturi Rangi, they had that high status, you know, people of spirituality, knowledge, and all of that.
17: The name Ngāturi Rangi, of course, who called for the fire to come and help him on the maunga of Tongariro.
16: Yeah.
17: And of course, that name carries significance because Tumu's grandson, Ahipu Mamau, the fire from afar.
16: Oh.
17: So wow. Lovely connections, eh? Wow. Lovely connections, Bruce. And of course, given your history in Hawaii, volcanoes. And
16: oh, yeah, yeah.
17: All that interconnectedness. Gee, we're all the same, eh, Bruce?
16: Yeah, we are. Absolutely.
17: We're all the same.
16: Absolutely.
17: Well, let me just say in closing, Bruce, 500 years of loss, but I look forward to the next 500 years.
16: I do too.
17: Bruce, thank you. Tēnā koe. Ka ranga tibet. Ka nui te mīkia.
18: No mai anō e hoa mā. Pickleball is one of the fastest growing sports on the planet. The hybrid sport that's a mix of tennis, badminton and table tennis is also proving a hit across Aotearoa. This month, Hastings hosted the inaugural Māori Pickleball Champs. And any day now, two young Māori champions are heading to the Junior World Cup in Vietnam. And even our reporter, John Boynton, decided to have a crack.
19: It's one of the hottest sports on the planet.
20: When I first heard the name, I was like, what the heck? Why would people play something that's called pickleball?
19: And it's taking hold in small town Aotearoa.
21: Is your whānau mad about pickleball?
20: I would say so.
22: 100%.
20: Lots of people here are mixing with people they never would have mixed with before, because this game is such fun.
19: Ōpiki is in the heartland of the Horowhenua district.
23: Ōpiki, yes. Centre of the universe.
21: Any famous people from Ōpiki?
20: The Whitelocks rugby. Yeah, Sam's just bought the family farm, so he's
23: just
20: a local
23: just down
20: now.
23: The road, yeah.
19: Benji and Amy Hohepa hope their daughter Moana will put Ōpiki on the map too.
23: She'll play any sport. She played squash and got introduced to pickleball, and it's sort of no turning back from there.
24: Blake with the high put away.
19: In recent years, pickleball has skyrocketed in popularity. The sport is a mix of tennis, badminton, and table tennis.
25: Come on.
26: Unbelievable.
19: With a lucrative professional league in the US, even receiving the Hollywood treatment.
27: An epidemic is sweeping across our once great nation, and its name is
28: pickleball, bitch.
29: Woo! Get your pickleball ass out of here.
20: So it's a game for all ability, all ages. Doesn't matter if you're tall, short, anyone can play.
19: Moana first started playing with her dad, Benji.
23: All the time. Yep.
20: She plays her best when she's playing against her dad.
23: Yeah, there's no love loss when we play together, which is fine.
19: But the practice is paying off.
30: This one was my first big tournament in Auckland, and it was the New Zealand Open, and I came first in the open doubles in the 3.5 and under.
19: It's club night, and the whole whānau are heading to the Horowhenua Pickleball Club.
20: Everyone treats Moana as their own.
3: Right from when people walk in through that door, if there's new people, we smile, we go straight up to them, we make sure that they're cared for. The manaaki is to care for, right?
19: Club President Mandy Fryer says anyone at any level can come and give it a go.
3: We're telling our whānau, we're telling our people, like, come, and they're like, oh, I don't want to do that. And you go, look, just come along. If it's not you, that's fine. And they get here and they just love it. So for myself, I hadn't actually exercised for over 20 years. Come here and did that, and I absolutely loved it.
19: Club night is also a chance for Moana to catch up with her doubles partner, Maya.
5: What makes you two such a good pairing?
6: I guess like our communication. Maya's got the power, Moana has the touch.
19: They'll both be representing Aotearoa at the first ever Pickleball Junior World Cup in Vietnam in August.
20: It's pretty special being so young from a small Opiki, you know, just, yeah, taking on the world. It's cool.
6: Like when people ask us where we're from, we say live in, but they don't actually know where it is. So it's actually pretty good, two young people going over to represent New Zealand.
5: And what are you doing to prepare for the tournament?
6: We're doing lots of fundraising and coaching.
19: Coaching. Maybe I need a lesson. As a diehard tennis fan and player, I'm quite keen to give pickleball a go.
5: Don't judge my t-shirt, it's a tennis one.
19: Maya's Cordell Ritchie is giving me a few tips.
5: It's a skillful game.
19: But how hard can it be?
5: Since he's a learner, we'll give him a fair go, okay?
19: Is there something wrong with my paddle?
5: It's got a particular bounce, eh, the pickleball?
7: No, that's what I mean. It's got its own style.
5: Yeah.
7: Not like tennis. Hey there, John.
5: This is fast. Too fast.
7: Oh, not that one.
5: That's it. Very good shot.
19: But I finally started getting the hang of it and can see why people get hooked.
5: Replay.
19: The next morning, competitors from around the country have arrived here in Levin with medals and reputations on the line. Community leader Hine Flood is in the thick of the competition.
8: When I first heard the name, I was like, what the heck? Why would people play something that's called pickleball? But it wasn't until we were actually introduced to the game itself, got a feel for the paddle, had a little bit of a hit. You can be quite aggressive or you can be passive if you want to.
19: She sees firsthand how pickleball can bring a positive change to communities.
8: We saw Māori men coming to play the sport. And so we immediately saw that if our men are coming out of their homes, then there's going to be less vulnerability in those homes for our people. And we were just motivated to, let's give this sport a go. We only had badminton courts, so it was a real mission to get our courts prepared for the game. But every week, the numbers just grew and grew. And our whānau were coming, they were losing weight, they didn't come to lose weight.
19: So she decided to start the Māori Pickleball New Zealand Association.
8: If the pickleball court means that they're going to come out of their homes, which they wouldn't normally do, ordinarily, then that is huge for us. That is huge for wellbeing.
19: The 2026 Māori Pickleball Tournament was held this weekend in Hastings.
8: It is our first one, but it will not be the last. So our job is to ensure it is a success and that it becomes an annual kaupapa, so it can be a platform for rangatahi.
19: Rangatahi like Moana and Maya.
8: One of the things that I've recognised about Maya and Moana Lee was the manner in which they played the sport. You know, humarie, willing to play with their dad and their uncle, you know, and just supportive, you know, cheering other people on. And so for us to have these babies as Māori represent us on that world stage, then our role is to make sure that the pathway for them and their whānau to get there is okay.
0: Do you like having your whānau involved?
6: Yes, because like we go everywhere and then you can just like go different places, play with them.
19: The girls are cheering on their team. The game is down to the wire, so to break the deadlock, they're playing a dream maker. The first to 21 points by a margin of 2 wins the game. They end up just winning 21-19. Pickleball will keep everyone here, coming back for more.
1: So for me as a 67-year-old, I know I could still be playing this sport for another 20 years.
2: Come and give it a try and you enjoy it.
6: Yep, come have a go.
2: And the more you practice, the better you'll be.
0: Let your paddles do the talking?
2: Yes.
15: I don't know about you, but I think I could nail that sport. I think I could. A kāti i koe riake te ke te kōrero, te ke te hākina kina o te hui ki kunei mō tēnei raro, pō te he te he. Engai hui, kia mau, ki te tūranga o taputapu ātea, haumi e, hui e, taiki e.
4: Thank you, Julian. That's the hui at 26 minutes to 7 Sunday night on RNZ National. Some music now from A Night in San Francisco. Here's Van Morrison.

Voice over Georgie Fim, Georgie Fim. Ronnie Johnson, Ronnie Johnson. Johnson Banner, Johnson Banner. Jeff Dunn, Jeff Dunn. Thank you, Scott, thank you, Scott. Jeff Sumter, Jeff Sumter. Tina Lyle, Tina Lyle. Hazel John, Hazel John. Candy Dolfer, Candy Dolfer. Haji Akbar, Haji Akbar.

0: you got your money's worth at a Van Morrison concert. Live, a night in San Francisco, Moon Dance and My Funny Valentine. Van Morrison, of course, live. It's coming up 17 to 7 in what's a gathering of sheer mental grit and endurance with no neoprene whatsoever. Every year, swimmers step up and enter the challenge of the South Island's Ice Swimming Championships. What and why, in fact. Kadambri Ragakumar with the Here Now podcast up next.
1: We are really crossing our fingers for cold, freezing nights. I think we'll be okay. We have a contingency plans if it's the case, but we're really crossing our fingers to keep the temperature low.
2: Wishing for even colder days in the middle of winter is the kind of thing only a very specific sort of people do.
1: We're the crazy one who hope for really cold weather.
2: Meet Letitia Burton, also known as Lady.
1: I'm the event director for the 6th New Zealand Ice Swimming Championship happening in Alexandra today.
3: Hi, Joe Marks.
2: Lady's journey from taking her first cold dip to heal her mental health to organising national championships is a testament to what happens when you really lean into discomfort. And when I say discomfort, I mean sub-5 degree Celsius discomfort. Welcome to Here Now. My name's Kadambri Ragakumar, and this episode is a joint effort with Claire Concannon from Our Changing World, who was in Alexandra talking to Letitia during the event last month, and I followed up with her after the championships.
1: Ice swimming is the fine art, I would say, of... No, it's a sport. It's swimming in water below the 5 degree Celsius temperature mark. And it's a swimming competition where our swimmers are wearing regular togs, a single cap, goggles, and that's it.
2: And that's it. So just a regular swim comp in cold weather? Not quite.
1: We measured the temperature this morning. It was 3.8 degrees, so which is great for us because it means that all our swims qualifies under the ice swimming mark. If it's above the 5 degrees Celsius, we have to call that a nice swim. Snowy mountain cap. Beautiful surrounding, to be honest, to have this event. So really grateful to be here, to have the pool letting us use their facilities. It's just amazing for that, for what we're doing.
2: But Belgian-born Lady's journey into extreme cold water swimming didn't start with a desire for glory or medals. It started as a search for healing.
4: I don't think I would be here if it wasn't for the swimming.
2: Moving to New Zealand in 2014, she found that open water swimming was a powerful reset button.
3: Right, swimmers, you may enter the pool.
4: Mentally, I was not really in a good mindset. I was going through a bit of depression and I was not really doing well, let's be honest. And I remember that being active always helped me and I always loved swimming. So I went back to, I found the nearest swimming pool in Auckland where I was living and I just started doing laps and I saw an advertisement for the Harbour Crossing, which is an open water competition that is happening every year. They stopped doing the Harbour Crossing, but they do different swim events around Auckland. I was like, that's going to be a good challenge. I want to be able to do that. And that was the mental target I needed to stay afloat. And yeah, I did it. That was my first open water event. And I fell in love with the sport.
2: Good mental health wasn't the only thing Leti got. She also found community through swimming.
4: I discovered open water in New Zealand. I stepped into a very friendly, very caring community. Intrinsically, open water swimming can be a dangerous sport. Anything can happen out in the open. And during my first race, I remember I had to stop to readjust my goggles. And two swimmers stopped their race just to check on me, just to make sure that I was okay. And just that, just having someone who would literally stop their competition, stop their race to make sure that I was fine, had made such a difference for me. It was like, that's when I thought, like, okay, I'll find the right spot for me. And since then, I've never stopped swimming in open water to have something that could achieve. And then by doing that and meeting new people that became very close friends, I found what I call my family here. Because I'm alone in New Zealand. I don't have my family with me. I'm the only one who moved here.
2: Leti's relationship with water goes back a long way, although it wasn't always accessible.
4: We grew up in a very landlocked area. I was in the southern part of Belgium, which is in the middle of the forest. There is not really any water around me, but my parents thought that it was really important for my brother and I to know how to swim. So they put us to swimming lesson, which means that once a week they would be driving for 45 minutes just to bring us to the nearest swimming pool for, I don't know how long it was from memory, it was not more than an hour of lesson, and then driving back for another 45 minutes. So they really committed for my brother and I to know how to swim. And then when I was, I would say maybe 15 years old, a swimming pool was built in the nearest town, which was about 10 kilometers from where I live. And I started taking swimming lessons there. I joined the swimming team, the competition team. I really, really enjoyed it. And then I moved on to university, where I stopped competitive swimming, but I started water polo. So I joined the water polo team over there. And I really, really enjoyed that through university. That was a lot of fun. And then I started my adult life, and with work and studies and everything like that, it got really hard to keep up, and I kind of stopped swimming, really. And that's pretty much at the time where I moved to New Zealand.
2: And when she took to open water swimming in Auckland, she decided to take her love affair with swimming a notch up, or a few degrees lower.
1: About 4 or 5 years ago, I decided not to put my wetsuit back at the end of summer, and I started swimming through winter without a wetsuit. A friend of mine had taken part into the open water swim ice swimming championship in St. Bathans, I think in 2023. And when she came back, she was ecstatic. She told me, like, you have to try it. It's amazing. So it piqued my curiosity and I decided to sign up for it. And I'm hooked. It's such a great sport. So, yeah, since then I've been swimming in the coldest water I can find around me.
2: In Alexandra, where Leyte's lived for a couple of years now, the race is underway.
1: So we have 43 people who entered this competition. Combined, they're going to swim 177 individual swims. We have 16 different races. So the shortest distance is a 50 meters, and we go up to 1 kilometer. We have your typical swimming stroke, so breaststroke, backstroke, freestyle, and butterfly. And yeah, so it's a really wide range of swimmers. The younger swimmer is 16-year-old and our oldest swimmer is 71-year-old. We have people who have registered from different countries. So we have obviously New Zealand, we have some people from Australia. We also have people signed up under the flag of Belgium, Netherlands, USA and Kenya. Mind you, I believe they're all New Zealand, living in New Zealand. And fun fact, girls power, we have about 2/3 women and 1/3 men.
2: Yep, you heard that right. She says that that female skew could be because women have more body fat, and that could mean higher endurance of the cold. And contradictory to what it may seem, for ice swimmers, the hardest part of the swim often happens after you get out. It's a physiological phenomenon called after drop, where your body temperature continues to plummet after the swim.
1: Some people will be shivering quite a lot, which is a normal effect. It's something that is expected and embraced in a sense because it's your physiological response. Your body shivers to create heat. But yeah, we basically have an amazing medical team keeping an eye on all our swimmers, making sure that they recover safely. We have pretty much a plan for any type of situation we can potentially face during this event. Hopefully not, but we're pretty strong on safety. We do have some variation compared to regular swimming. So we do not start dive. We do a start from in the water, and there is also no thermal turn. So it's just touch and push the wall. And then we have a strict protocol for the warm-up, so the recovery after the swim. So we tell our swimmers that they have to get dry, get changed, go get checked by the medical, and then warm up. We strongly encourage a warming up, what we call inside out. So have a lot of warm layers on you, but then drink hot drinks and warm slowly. I started the competition. The first race this morning was a 500 meter freestyle, and I took part in it. It was lovely. It was, I must be honest, I had a little moment of like, what am I doing entering the water? But once you start, and after the first couple of strokes, when your body relax and you can finally enjoy the cold, which I know it sounds weird, but it is what we're doing. We're enjoying the cold. I had such a great time swimming this morning. From an external point of view, it sounds crazy and it looks crazy. And we might look a bit miserable when we get out of the water and we're shivering, but I think you'll quickly realize if you look around you at this event that everybody has such a high after a swim. I think it's the personal challenge, pushing yourself to see what your body is capable of, but it's also the community, the people around you. We have, as I say, it's a growing sport in New Zealand, but it's still a fairly small community. Everybody knows everybody. Everybody is there to help everybody. It's really this strong family feelings that we have, and it just gives us a high of happiness, of endorphins. Of, I dare you to find a single swimmer who doesn't have a huge grin on their face after they swim, once they have to recover, of course.
2: Lady's just finished her race and in the throes of that high, like everyone else around. Laetitia Burton, event director of the Ice Swimming Championships in Alexandra. If you'd like to find out more about the science behind ice swimming, check out Claire Concannon's episode on Our Changing World on the same subject. My name's Kadam Viragukumar, and every week I bring you stories featuring people from all around the world that call New Zealand home. 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
0: Thank you. Here now, back at the same time next week. Coming up, news, etc. in a moment, and then the Arts Hour, including British actor James Norton on joining the cast of the hugely popular Game of Thrones prequel House of the Dragon. Coming up with Nikki Beatty, the Arts Hour after the news at 7.

They're called L'Anglais, and the song is Presque Oui on RNZ National. Look, it's 3 minutes to seven. We've got time for one more song before the news of 7 o'clock. It's going to be from an album called Breezy Stories, the wonderful Danny O'Keefe, and his version of Good Time Charlie's Got the Blues.

RNZ News at 7. Good evening, I'm Phil O'Brien. The BBC is reporting that rescue teams on the Tibetan border have been moved to safety after a drone monitoring the region spotted yet another

0: another landslide. Reports from state media citing China's Ministry of Emergency Management says a drone had detected the landslide downstream of a lake which has been formed within the rubble and debris. This has now formed a second so-called barrier lake. Fears of flooding from the lake have already sparked panic on both sides of the border earlier this week. Yesterday, ice and snow fell from the mountain and into the lake, causing it to overflow. Patients presenting at Wellington Hospital's emergency department have faced wait times of more than 24 hours to be seen this month. Staff say the hospital is struggling with high demand and a lack of beds. Ellen O'Dwyer reports.
1: A nurses' organisation delegate who works in the ED says on a recent Monday night, one man fell asleep and hit his head while waiting 12 hours to be seen. She says the department exceeded capacity multiple times, with patients lining the corridors. An internal Health NZ document, which RNZ has seen, shows patients have waited more than 24 hours in August. Health Minister Simeon Brown says the wait times in Wellington ED are not acceptable for staff or patients, but have improved under his watch. He says work is underway to redevelop the hospital.
0: The union representing home support workers is calling on Health New Zealand to transfer their jobs to new providers. Health New Zealand is cutting the contracts held by Vision West, LifeWise and Presbyterian Support Northern in Auckland from March next year. Presbyterian Support Northern Chief Executive Sean Graves says it does not understand the decision at all. PSA National Secretary Fleur Fitzsimon says more than 1,200 workers are extremely worried about their futures. She says it will not hesitate to take legal action. Auckland and Canterbury took half the growth in university enrolments this year, while trade training numbers continued to slide. A Tertiary Education Commission report says the number of people in work-based training has dropped for the fourth consecutive year. It says there were 10% fewer apprentices and trainees in April than at the same time last year, and 28% fewer than in April 2021. Enrolments in degrees and postgraduate qualifications grew 4%, half of it going to Auckland and Canterbury universities, which each grew 8%. A shooting in northern Switzerland has killed one person and injured at least five, some of them seriously. Police in Aargau said a manhunt is underway. Some local media are reporting the shooting happened at a rave party in the Hippodrome. Switzerland has one of the highest rates of gun ownership in Europe, although violent shootings are rare, and it approved tighter gun control rules in 2019. The Warriors are holding top spot on the NRL ladder ahead of the final round of the regular season. The Auckland side fought back from 16-0 down at Mount Smart Stadium to beat Newcastle 46-32 tonight. And in rugby, Northland have successfully defended the Shield, defeating Tasman 20-10. And that's the news.
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0: Short forecast now from Met Service to midnight tomorrow. Northland to Manawatu, including Coromandel Peninsula, Bay of Plenty and the Central High Country. Partly cloudy tonight with a few showers in the west. Showers increasing tomorrow and spreading elsewhere. Gisborne to Wairarapa, mainly fine, but showers about Wairarapa tomorrow evening. Westerly gales in exposed places south of Hastings. Whenua to Wellington, also Nelson and Marlborough, generally fine, scattered showers tomorrow afternoon or evening. Buller to Westland, showers clearing south of Hokitika tomorrow evening. Canterbury, mainly fine, a possible shower this evening, then scattered showers developing tomorrow afternoon, especially in the north. Otago, Southland and Fiordland, showers some heavy and squally with hail, snow lowering to about 200 metres tomorrow, possibly affecting higher roads. Gale westerlies in exposed places. And the Chatham Islands, showers developing tonight, some heavy and squally with hail, strong to gale westerlies. It's 7:05. We shall have more news and weather for you at 8:00. Right now from the BBC, though, it's the latest culture news in the Arts Hour.
7: Hello and welcome to the Arts Hour from the BBC World Service. I'm Nikki Beatty, bringing you a gorgeous gala of the best global arts and entertainment conversations from across the BBC and some cultural companionship. Coming up on today's show, British actor James Norton on joining the cast of the hugely popular Game of Thrones prequel, House of the Dragon. American star of stage and screen Neil Patrick Harris on his latest film, Sunny Dancer. It's set in a summer camp for teenagers with cancer. He says it's very funny. Lots of music artists today too. We hear from Grammy award-winning singer and actor Charlie XCX about the intentions behind her latest music. Swedish pop royalty Robin discusses Sexistential, her new album. Afrobeat legend Dele Sosimi on unearthing rare African recordings for a new compilation. And global girl group Cat's Eye, born from the TV reality show Dream Academy, talk about the pressure of coping with judgment on social media. That's not all, though. My guests on today's Arts Hour are the Booker Prize long-listed Mexican-American author Chloe Arregis. We'll be talking about her latest novel, The Shadow of the Object, later in the show. And we welcome back as our cultural critic, cineast and opinion maker Hannah Flint. Hannah, before we go any further, tell us something about an outstanding thing that's been on your entertainment and cultural radar this week, something that you want to recommend to the world.
8: Yeah, I've been really enjoying Furious, which is on Disney Plus at the moment. It is a kind of take on the true crime genre, but instead of focusing on, I guess, the victims of sexual assault, it's about a female serial killer who is exacting revenge for the experience by very powerful men. I think it's fantastic. I was surprised going in, but it's amazing.
7: I finished it.
8: Have you?
7: Yes, I won't say any more. But I read a very, very fine mind saying that this was prestige television like we've never seen before. I disagree. It's not prestige television, but it's so original.
8: Yeah, I'm not sure if I would say prestige. Mm. I feel like people throw it around.
7: Yes.
8: Like auteur, they throw that word around as
7: yes.
8: well. But it's very, very, very good television.
7: So we are talking about what series?
8: Furious.
7: Thank you, Hannah. First then, the very versatile British actor James Norton makes a convincing and chilling villain. Watching him in the TV series Happy Valley or McMafia will prove that. He also gives good historical costume drama performances. Think War and Peace and Grantchester. On film, he starred in Greta Gerwig's Little Women and Renato Marcus Green's Bob Marley One Love. And now he's entering the world of Westeros as Lord Ormond Hightower in season 3 of House of the Dragon, a prequel to Game of Thrones. The BBC's Nick Grimshaw asked James Norton about joining that universe.
9: The amazing thing is the fans. Like the reason any show, any successful film, movie, TV show is all because people pay attention, and this one gets so much love and loyalty, and that feeds into the scale of it and the attention to the detail and the money and the support you have. Mm. So I've never been on a set like it. I mean, the set builds were extraordinary. The armor, the sword, everything is kind of like pitch perfect. I mean, these kind of shows, you're so supported. There's so many people, thousands and thousands of people. So in a way, I felt like I was joining this like massive circus, but it was the sort of biggest, best, sexiest circus in the world.
10: Yeah.
9: And so you have all the kind of the stunts and the machines and the toys and everything else. So it's fun. It's a big old playground.
10: Yeah, and a real spectacle to be part of. Absolutely.
9: Yeah, yeah.
10: And does that help when you've got all these, you know, when you're walking on somewhere with a physical set and you've got, like you say, you know, these incredible costumes? It must help you embody who you've got to be for the day.
9: Yeah, I mean, for sure. My main set was this place called Tumbleton, which is like a 3/4 acre build. They basically built a town.
10: So nuts.
9: Isn't
10: that? I love that it exists like this.
9: Yeah.
10: I love that they build the sets.
9: Oh, it's incredible. I'm going to say, you could walk around the town. It would take you good sort of 10, 15 minutes and you'd be going down different streets and, you know, and every so often I'd find like a door and I'd open it and inside would be this incredible carving, you know, like someone has spent hours on this door. And I'm like, that's never going to get in shot. But But for me, as I'm standing waiting to kind of enter the scene from this door, and I'm looking at it going, that actually lifts your game. And then when you release, and then you kind of do it, and it's an amazing experience, beautiful people to work with, and then you put it to bed and you come back to it, and then when it's released, that's when I was like, wow, this is global. This is like nuts. I've never been memed so much in my life.
10: Congratulations.
9: Thank you very much.
10: So does it come with a lot of pressure, do you think, joining something like this?
11: Or can you just sort of take it in your stride?
9: I think so. There's a lot. I think one of the pressures is that you're aware, you're never going to know as much of about the world as the like diehard fans. Mm-hmm. So you kind of have, that's a pressure you have to give up. You know, you
11: forget it.
9: You can research the characters much, like there will always be a team of people who just know so much more. Mm-hmm. So in a way, you kind of relax and that's a pressure which I sort of tried to contend with and then gave up on.
11: I mean, your life is pretty full on. I mean, we've got a whole host of things that we need to talk about. Yeah. And I imagine a lot of script work, a lot of, you know, trying to learn stuff, and then obviously you have to perform it and exhausting.
9: We were shooting the Beatles movies for about 5 weeks in Barcelona.
11: Oh, nice. How was that experience for you? Can you tell us anything about it? Because I know it's still being shot, right?
9: The Beatles?
11: Yeah, not the band, the film.
9: yeah. Well, it's films as well, films plural.
11: Films.
9: Yeah, it's four films. I mean, little bits and pieces. It's an
11: Go on, what have you got for us? Come on, fill us in. So you're playing the manager, Brian
9: Epstein. Yeah. I mean, there's not much I can say. The boys are extraordinary. Mm-hmm. They're playing a lot, all the tunes they're playing themselves, they've spent this incredible amount of time learning their instruments. Wow. Paul Mescal's playing the bass with his left hand, his flipped sides. they're really tight and they're having an immense amount of fun. Talk about pressure, House of the Dragon. You'd think, you imagine? Pressure on them is extraordinary. Mm-hmm. And yet, credit to Sam Mendes and the boys, that they've managed to maintain a playfulness, which is key mm-hmm. to the Beatles. Because whenever you saw the Beatles interviewed or playing, they just were like messing around. They're just having the time of their lives. And these four actors are having, I think they're balancing the pressure and the enjoyment really well.
7: James Norton. Our Arts Hour critic and cultural commentator this week is Hannah Flint. Are you a fan of House of the Dragon?
8: I'm a watcher of House of the Dragon. I'm not sure if I'm a massive fan, especially as it feels like it's going exactly the same way as Game of Thrones when it comes to the female seeker of the throne.
7: So were you a throner or a throny, whatever you'd like to call yourself as a fan?
8: No, I watched it. I understood the series on its own back. I have never read the books. I have subsequently gone back and kind of gone on the fandom pages and Wikipedia to read up about things. Because actually with House of the Dragon, it's less a actual like prosy type of story. It's really a history of the Targaryens, which are the central house of the dragon.
7: Yeah.
8: So that's kind of where I've come from.
7: So, I mean, I know you haven't read these particular books, but would you be a nerd about the lore of a series in terms of an actor doesn't look like the description in the book and that sort of thing?
8: When the Harry Potter films came out and I saw the first one, I was very disappointed that a character called Pierce wasn't in it. And certain changes that they made to it frustrated me. I wasn't a fan of the films as much as I was a fan of the books.
7: Yeah.
8: But now I'm older, wiser, I hope. It doesn't really irk me as much because I've understand that TV can never truly be a carbon copy of such a dense book as the Game of Thrones, House of the Dragon, or the kind of films in the Song of Ice and Fire series. So I think we have to accept that there has to be some artistic license in order to get it onto the big screen or little screen.
7: Well, we know that he said that he is not going to be the next James Bond, but we do know he's playing Brian Epstein in these Beatles movies. There'll be four of them. They're directed by Sam Mendes. Are you excited about those?
8: No. For me, I'm not like a Beatles head. I'm not that interested. I feel we've had so much Beatles stuff recently.
7: Here's the thing that interests me. The idea that there would be four films is quite something.
8: Mm.
7: Let's hope it sustains, each film sustains. I knew nothing about Elvis. I didn't care about Elvis. I didn't like Elvis's music, so I thought. And I saw Baz Luhrmann's film, and that was told more or less from the point of view of, well, not more or less from the point of view, that highlighted the role that the Colonel played in keeping Elvis in one place.
8: Yeah, he was the framing device.
7: Yeah, thank you. Thank you for that film vocabulary. But I saw Epic the other day, the actual concert film that Baz Luhrmann made. It is a masterpiece. Not only that, but I suddenly understood why people found Elvis attractive. And he wasn't singing when he was preparing for that Vegas concert. He wasn't singing just his own material. He was doing Beatles songs. And he was just such a showman and so handsome and cheeky.
8: Yeah.
7: So I look back and I think, well, look, how many generations on? And I really was engaged with a film like that. So I'm wondering if there will be people who don't know anything about the Beatles or don't care, who might find something in this.
8: I'm sure there is an audience for it. There are going to be a generation of people growing up. I might have been introduced to the Beatles through their parents. Mm. I might not have seen like A Hard Day's Night, or I've seen the documentaries, or maybe they haven't sat down for like 10 hours of Get Back. Yes. I maybe lasted maybe like 30 minutes. I'm not a hardcore fan. So it's not that I don't think the films should exist. It's just not something that's particularly, I feel like we've had a lot of stories about white male musicians at the moment, and most of them are pretty average.
7: Sam Mendes, if you are listening, you have a lot to prove to Hannah Flint. Thank you, Hannah. The global girl group Cat's Eye were formed through the 2023 reality competition series Dream Academy, which aimed to create an international group based on the K-pop methodology. That's the intense South Korean training system that manufactures perfect pop stars. Cat's Eye have been very successful, Grammy nominated, and their hits include Gabriella, Animal and Gnarly. Originally a six-piece group with multiple heritages, the Venezuelan-Cuban Daniela, Lara, Indian, Manon, Swiss-Italian-Ghanaian, Megan, Chinese-Singaporean-American, Yungchai is Korean, Sophia is Filipino. They're currently performing as four because Sophia and Manon are taking a hiatus to prioritise their mental health and well-being. And that's what we'll perhaps get a sense of as we revisit an interview the six of them gave to BBC News music correspondent Mark Savage.
12: As humans, especially as creatives and artists, we're not meant to take in that much feedback on our art. And that's something that social media inevitably like gives to you. All that feedback from all these people, you don't even know these people. They could be 9 years old with homework the next day for all we know, or someone who's in their late 70s for all we know. And they could say the same thing. It could be the worst thing that you read throughout the day, but that's the thing. You don't know who these people are, and they're speaking on you and they don't really know who you are. No human is supposed to receive that much feedback on something that they created. And so we're learning to sort of do what we want, work as hard as we can, know that we just did something that we love, and try to stay off of that and not have that sort of be our validation or the reason why we do what we do.
13: It can get really heavy, I think. And I try to tell myself sometimes that I'm like, it doesn't matter. And like what people say, it doesn't matter. But we're humans. And if 1,000 people are like sending you death threats, it's jarring. You know what I mean? Even it's not going to happen. Like it doesn't mean anything. It's heavy and it's jarring.
12: We know that we signed up for being so public and just being out there for people to kind of like know so much about us. You know, it's a part of our job, and we know it's a part of fame and just everything about being in the spotlight. But it doesn't change the fact that we are human. And I think a lot of people don't really
13: see celebrities
12: that way. They don't really see people like that. They're kind of like, well, you signed up for it. Like, that's just what comes with fame. You know, as cliche as it sounds, you can be like, oh, spread kindness. Like, there's no need to like.
13: Yeah. No, but seriously, it is the most valuable, beautiful like gift, because we're not going through those pressures alone. And like each one of us understands it. So there is nobody else on this earth that will understand
12: what it feels like.
13: What it feels like at all. So it's very special because it's tough.
14: You do all right as well, don't you?
13: Yeah.
14: Poems and lyrics and stuff. So far, you've not released anything that you've written by yourselves, but is that
12: not yet
14: in the future?
12: Yeah, oh,
13: absolutely. 100%.
12: Yes.
14: What would you like the subject of your first self-written song to be?
13: Kind of like what we were talking about, the internet. I really want us to have a song about the internet. It's a universal experience that women go through. Like, we're always getting compared to each other, right?
12: Yeah.
13: But then being in a girl group, people see us as women to just like rank. And it's so bizarre to me. We get graded based on like how pretty we are, our singing skill, dancing skill, and then like they'll like rank it up and give us like a percentage. To me, I think that that's so like dystopian. You know what I mean? Like it's such a weird concept and we see it so much. Like if you just look up Cat's Eye on TikTok, you'll see millions of videos.
12: Like ranking Cat's Eye based on blah, blah.
13: Who's
12: ranking
13: the best? It's an interesting concept to make a song about. It resonates with us really deeply, but it can also be super universal because like people are always getting compared and women are always getting pit against each other.
15: Cat's Eye. Hannah, I thought it was important to hear that because since then, two members have temporarily stepped away from the group to focus on their mental health. And that kind of abuse online cannot help. So it throws up all sorts of questions for me around how we behave on social media, what we think is acceptable, how people can be affected. What are your thoughts?
16: Yeah, it's really disheartening that just because you are in a privileged position of fame, that you should be subjected to horrendous torrents of abuse. But it doesn't matter if you're, you know, in Cat's Eye, if you're an actor, or if you're a butcher, or like, you know, a teacher, because actually every single person might have some point in their life been targeted for a pylon, which is never fun. I've experienced that before as well, and it's never fun. And I've also inadvertently been part of a pylon because you think that your tweet is just a drop in the water, but when they all come together, that's a tidal wave over that person, and it's really sad. So I think the difficulty here is that we need to start acting like compassionate, empathetic human beings again, just because there is a whole, you know, digital space between you and the person that you're speaking to. That doesn't mean they might not see it. And I think we need to start thinking about like how we would feel.
15: What would you say to the people who would reply, it comes with the job? If you're famous and you're on social media, you just have to put up with being slated, rated and hated. What would you say to them?
16: I think there's a difference between having, as a critic myself, my job is to criticize, but you're doing it in, I would hope, a way that feels conducive to understanding and learning about art. If you're just criticizing or ranking people based on the way they look or your preferences, that's just really dehumanizing. So I think that just because, yes, you are in the public eye, therefore you're going to be under scrutiny, do you need to be part in a scrutiny that is going to really damage someone's perception of themselves? I think it's an excuse. Sure, like if you're an artist, fame is a byproduct of it and you do benefit of it. I would argue, though, that so much of this comes down to how much of the people around them, their management, supporting and protecting them.
15: Death threats is something else entirely, and no one should have to cope with that.
16: No.
15: I need to say that. How do you feel about the way a band is formed? I mean, because there is a snobbishness, for want of a better word, around boy bands and girl bands created either by some impresario or, in this case, a reality show, instead of emerging organically. Does that make a difference to you?
16: Not really, because, well, we talked about the Beatles. I mean, Ringo was not the original drummer. Pete Best was replaced because he didn't have as much personality as Ringo Starr. So, you know, there is an element, once you get a management involved or a label involved, there is always going to be some manufacturing. I think what's interesting to me is the amount of pop stars or pop bands you hear about where the songs that they've been given have been funneled by other hopefuls and have not been able to make good.
15: Yeah.
16: Ray, who I saw in concert this year, you know, she was under a label contract for several years, gave her songs to other people, but was never allowed to release an album until she had to buy herself out of the contract.
15: And now look, Grammy nominated.
16: I know, she's amazing. And maybe dating Michael B. Jordan. I mean, that girl keeps winning.
15: We love that. You're listening to The Art Cell with me, Nikki Beatty. Afrobeat legend Dele Sosimi is a Nigerian British singer and keyboard player who began his career with the legendary Fela Kuti's band, Egypt 80. He's recently curated a compilation album called Unearthed African Recordings Volume 1, which includes rare recordings from the 60s, 70s and 80s from across the continent, sounds of highlife, soukous, apala, benga and rumba music. When Dele Sosimi sat down with the BBC's Keris Matthews, he talked about the collaborative crate-digging process and how he got involved in the project.
17: back in Nigeria, back in Ghana, and most of the African countries, it's all digitalized music. So any music that's on vinyl that has not had the luck to be discovered by the West and then digitalized remains archived somewhere, on vinyl somewhere. So suddenly we just started thinking, look, there's going to be a whole treasure trove lost if someone doesn't spearhead this.
18: Oh my gosh.
17: So, and then that's how it birthed. And
18: did you actually go on a plane and go looking for these wonderful recordings? Tell me you did.
17: Stephen Budd was mainly the guy, and then Seamus Molly, and then he was like, Dele, let's do it. Okay, let's start researching. So I was listening, I was curating, doing this research, calling on friends, calling on experts. Look, I found this. Do you know anything? Anyway, now we've managed to locate a lot of the people who are descendants of those who are not alive and all that, and making them aware of the fact that, look, your family is going to be re-recognized again for what you're...
18: It's like the Ethiopiques kind of thing, or Habibi Funk, isn't it? It's like...
17: It is a joyful way to walk, actually, listening to so much music and trying to place the language, because there's that language thing. Like, that was Swahili.
18: 11 languages.
17: Yeah, Nuta Jazz was Swahili they were singing in, and... There's Lingala from DR Congo, and then there's so much more. And then from Nigeria, wait till you hear this stuff from Nigeria.
15: Dele Sosimi, and the album is Unearthed African Recordings, Volume 1. Hannah Flint, our cultural critic on this week's Arts Hour. What do you think about compilation albums? To my mind, in this day of streaming, everything can be a compilation, can't it?
16: 100%. I love a compilation album. I think nowadays what's interesting is with platforms like, say, Spotify, where you can be listening to an artist and then it might create an album that is a compilation that is similar artists. Mm. I mean, I had a really great experience where I love Joni Mitchell and I was coming to an end of an album and then suddenly it automatically started playing Labi Sifra. And so I had Blessed Telephone and I must have listened to that song like 100 times.
15: Ah.
16: I got so into Labi Sifra and I've learned how to play Blessed Telephone on my ukulele. And one of the first songs I learned on the guitar was Crying, Laughing, Loving, Lying. But yeah, like another one was like Tia Blake, and there's a song When I Was a Single Girl. So
15: the algorithm or the algo can actually be a really good thing.
16: It can be a good thing. I do think sometimes it can prioritize more established names than unknown. But, you know, I never heard of Tia Blake before and then I was listening to her music. So I think it can be great. But it's also, I guess, if it's someone who knows a genre well, like an album that you mentioned that was getting made, that seems to me like, oh, you're going to get a really valuable education in Afrobeats. So I'd probably look out for it.
15: Thank you, Hannah. Welcome back to the Arts Hour from the BBC World Service with me, Nikki Beatty. And if you've only just joined us, let me bring you up to speed. In the first half of the show, we heard from actor James Norton on joining the cast of House of the Dragon, Afrobeat legend Dele Sosimi on crate digging in Africa, and members of Cat's Eye, the girl band born from a reality show, on the downside of fame. Coming up in a moment, Charlie XCX on life and creativity post-Brat, my conversation with the Booker Prize long-listed Mexican-American novelist Chloe Arregis, US actor Neil Patrick Harris on his latest film Sunny Dancer, and Swedish pop queen Robin on her new album Sexistential. First then, Charlie XCX, the multiple Grammy-winning British singer-songwriter and actor. Her massive 2024 album Brat sparked a cultural phenomenon dubbed Brat Summer. It was the most talked about album of the year, and the cover's particular colour of green was everywhere. It was even used by the Democrat team during the US election campaign that year. Charlie XCX has since written the soundtrack for Emerald Fennell's film Wuthering Heights, made her own mockumentary, The Moment, and worked on a new album, Music, Fashion, Film. When Charlie spoke to the BBC's Nathan Shepherd about making this new album, he asked her whether she was deliberately trying something totally different or just following her instincts.
19: My pattern as an artist has always been that I kind of make these extreme pivots. I think just when it comes to Brat, you know, more people were engaged with that album than any of my previous records. And so I'm not really kind of like changing my pattern as an artist, really. I've always been this way. So I don't really feel that I ever have to intentionally do anything. I'm really just following my gut instincts with any of the work that I create. I hate this idea of like, oh, there's like right ways of doing things and wrong ways of doing things. Like that to me is like very restrictive. So the second it gets into that territory, I'm kind of like out the door. You know, I like it to be very, very free and almost sort of embracing all the possible like stupid mistakes and mistakes in general that can be made, because I think that's where you find the most interesting thing.
20: And the new record, Music Fashion Film, it sees you again returning to work with long-time collaborators A.G. Cook and Flynn Keane. What is it about the production work that, you know, you return to?
19: I can sort of come to the table with thoughts and, you know, think about the way I want to navigate my creative process. And I feel that it's been really awesome that I have these two collaborators who have been, you know, so open and supportive and really sort of down to kind of like go the distance with me, no matter what we're doing. And I think that's why we've worked together since, I think, like 2015 now. And so we just have such a language developed together. And when I was younger, the main thing I wanted, and actually one of the main reasons I even kind of got into music, I suppose, was that I wanted to find like friends. You know, I wanted to find like my people, I suppose.
15: Charlie XCX and her new album is Music Fashion Film. Hannah Flint is our cultural critic today. Hannah, where does Charlie XCX and her music sit on your cultural appreciation scale?
21: I would say just above mid appreciation. Okay. I really loved Brat album. I also like the song that she did a while ago, I Love It, which is like a banger from 10 years ago, which is amazing, with Iconopop, I believe. I listened to this new album. I wasn't a particular fan. It didn't move me in the same way that songs like Sympathy for the Knife or Apples or 365 Party Girl, you know, that Brat was a moment. So with this one, I felt it, it didn't quite lift me. All the stories and the kind of the anecdotal lyrics didn't really capture my attention in the same way. But I appreciate that she has been working diligently for best part of 15 years. And, you know, to see someone who seems to be quite authentically adapting, evolving who she is as an artist, you know, Madonna did that a lot.
15: I want to see her do something with her Gujarati heritage because she has an Indian mother, Indian heritage mother.
21: I do find it interesting, though, that she is mixed. And, you know, she was starred in 100 Nights of Hero and she played a character who's part of a family of Indian heritage. So her sisters are Indian. So it's like there she was able to actually embrace her heritage in this particular role. But it seems that she's kind of victim to the way in which the pop industry likes to whitewash artists in order to get ahead and not really get into that.
15: I know, it's so interesting, because if I was interviewing her, I would be so fascinated by that side. But then that's partly my agenda as somebody who's also mixed heritage with Indian. But I saw an interview where somebody said to her, why don't you talk about your Indian heritage? And she said, well, nobody's ever asked me.
21: And then what was the question? What was the response after that?
15: Well, nothing.
21: Well, that's one. That's what I mean.
15: No follow-up.
21: I think there has to be a part where, yes, she should be asked, but I'm also wondering why she doesn't offer.
15: Interesting. Charlie, let us know. The Arts Hour at bbc.co.uk email. You've written books, Hannah. You're a print and broadcast journalist and critic. Have you found your tribe? Were you even looking for a tribe?
21: It's interesting. Growing up, I always felt quite like an outsider, moved from London to Doncaster, and then also being mixed myself and not really having people around me. So it was more...
15: Just tell people who don't know what your mix is.
21: I'm half Tunisian and I'm half English, but I don't have relationship with my Tunisian family. So I was raised in a white family and environment. And yeah, so I think for me, it was kind of self-preservation, was trying to be friends with as many people as I could. Mm. And then now it seems that I think when you get older, you know, I always like the Drake thing, like no new friends. And so kind of I've managed to like whittle down my core team who are...
15: Socially prune them.
21: Well, I think you only have about so much energy to give. But I would say that all my friends have some creative interest, whether it's musicians or it's screenwriters or playwrights, on some vein where we can talk about stuff creatively. I wouldn't say I have a whole group of best friends who are critics. That's, I think it would be...
15: No, but they're all surrounded by art and creativity.
21: Exactly.
15: Yeah. Thank you, Hannah. You're listening to The Arts Hour from the BBC World Service. Let's turn the spotlight on to writer Chloe Arregis now. Chloe is a Mexican-American novelist and writer who lives in the UK and is famous for prose that hovers somewhere between the real and the uncanny, the quotidian and the magical. Her first three novels, Book of Clouds, Asunder, and the Pen Faulkner award-winning Sea Monsters, earned her comparisons to German writer Kafka for their atmosphere and quiet strangeness rather than plot. Her latest novel, The Shadow of the Object, which is longlisted for the prestigious 2026 Booker Prize, making her the first author of Mexican heritage to make that list, takes us into the life and perceptions of Flora, who, after being bitten by her family's dog in Mexico City, forms a bond in hospital with an elderly German woman, Wilhelmina, who's a collector of magic lanterns, pre-cinema optical toys. Back in London, Flora's been asked to return Wilhelmina's treasured magic lantern to her son Max, and they begin a friendship. Those are the facts, but it's what's in between that is so affecting about this book. I'm still sitting with the feelings of this novel, and perhaps that's the point. I asked Chloe to, before we talked about the novel and her writing, explain and paint a picture of what a magic lantern is.
1: Well, they're wonderful pre-cinema optical instruments that were invented probably by a Dutch lens maker named Christian Huygens in the 1650s. And it's basically, if you can imagine, the most common ones are a tin box. The body is a tin square, and then it has a little chimney and a long lens, and then inside two mirrors and a light source. And there's a little gap where glass slides are fitted in. And then the light source from inside projects the image on those of those slides onto a wall.
15: So it could be a little dog moving. It could be anything.
1: Yes. And so they started off painted yes. slides and more sort of archetypal figures and scenes. And then in the 1850s, photographic slides entered the market. So it could also be black and white. So but extremely atmospheric and mysterious.
15: Yeah.
1: And of course, you see a small slide, but until you see it projected, most of the detail is lost. So there's, and it just, the magic lantern has an extraordinary capacity for transforming a space.
15: Yeah.
1: And it's a shared illusion, which is wonderful.
15: The book begins with Flora being bitten by Diogenes, the family's dog, and he is an Alsatian or a German shepherd. He saw a disembodied hand, something unfamiliar, weird, and therefore threatening, and attacked it. So the perception that the dog had was his, but there was no threat. For me, that was a starting point for illusion versus reality in the book. But where did this idea for the dog bite come from?
1: Well, unfortunately, it's something I lived through. So,
15: is your hand you injured?
1: I did have three surgeries on this hand.
15: Oh, my goodness.
1: And so I don't think I would have probably written a scene like that had I not lived it. Mm. Because
15: where would that come from?
1: Yes. And then somehow I wrote it all down because it was such an intense and somewhat traumatic experience. But it took me many years to decide how I would use that material and how it could somehow relate to other themes and scenes I wanted to write about.
15: And it's in light and shadow that Flora first comes across Wilhelmina, who's in a wheelchair in the hospital corridor. She's been treated for pneumonia in hospital. She loves to smoke.
1: Mm-hmm.
15: Who inspired her, or what inspired you to write her?
1: She is sort of a composite of many friends of my parents in Europe when I was growing up, because my father's a poet, so I'd go to poetry festivals and I'd observe all these rather eccentric, extravagant Europeans.
15: Right.
1: So I think there's
15: Aren't there extravagant and eccentric Mexicans as well?
1: Yes, definitely. Yes, that's true. Many. Perhaps they don't seem as foreign to me as well.
15: Okay, yeah, no, good point. How much of what you describe, and I read this phrase, that you describe your mental cinema, that's when you can't sleep. How much of that makes it into your books, and especially into this book?
1: Well, I think, I still suffer from insomnia. But now,
15: do you like suffering with insomnia when it gives you creativity, though?
1: Well, that's the core of the struggle, because on the one hand, you don't want to give it up, but it is a very difficult condition to live with.
15: Yes.
1: And it takes its toll over time. But I'm also very given to sort of daydream. And so during the day, I often get ideas when I'm sitting somewhere and I'm meant to be paying attention, but my mind just drifts off. I'm not here, I promise.
15: But I wouldn't mind if you did.
1: But so sometimes ideas come very much when I'm, sort of waking, in waking dream. Yeah.
15: And when you're in a moment where you have a waking dream, even though you might be supposed to be concentrating elsewhere, do you immediately write something down? And do you write longhand? Do you have a notepad and pencil or pen?
1: Always.
15: Always. No typing?
1: No. Well, at home, once I have many notes in my notebooks, yes, I type them out and I rearrange them. But that's something, having a poet father, from a very early age, he said, write everything down as soon and always have a notebook and pencil with you. So
15: that's good advice. Actually, we should talk about your father, because he is a celebrated poet in Mexico, Homero Arregis. How did he influence or inspire you growing up, if at all?
1: Well, I remember seeing him always at his desk writing, and for many hours a day, and there was this sort of magical force field around him, and I had a sense that's something I wanted to do. And then he introduced me to so many of the writers I still read today. And one of the things he's often said to me, and especially with my previous novel, Sea Monsters, that was very much inspired by my adolescence in Mexico City, was suéltate, which means sort of loosen up or just be free.
15: Ah.
1: Because especially, not as much as people think, but each of my novels does contain autobiographical material. So one of the main challenges is how to bend and shape and mold that material into fiction and to something different, and not feel like you're betraying your past if you use it differently and you change things, because right, it's actually very difficult. And it's taken me years, especially with the previous book, of just writing, just changing the narrative and taking that creative license. Yeah.
15: And do you think in English or Spanish or Dutch? What language do you think in?
1: Well, my Dutch is completely evaporated, but primarily English. But when I'm in Mexico, Spanish.
15: Right. But do you choose always to write in English?
1: I do, because, well, my father writes in Spanish, and then I very much felt I needed to form myself abroad and in English, another genre. And if I'd stayed in Mexico, I would always be the daughter of, and I very much did not want that. So right, it's very important to me to live and write in another language.
15: Mm. Yeah. I was just thinking about this, because it would be so easy to say the Mexican writer, but you're not a Mexican writer only. And I think the publishing world wants easy sort of categories. I think often bookstores and readers do. So how do you feel about that?
1: Well, that's something I think about a lot. And I feel like I've often slipped through the cracks, because no country really has claimed me, because I left Mexico when I was 17, although I go back several times a year, because my parents are still there and home is still there. But I write in English. Then, even though my mother's American, I only really lived there when I went to university. And then I've never set even a short story in the United States. So I don't feel like it enters my imagination at all. So right, I feel much more British, or yes, sort of pan-European Mexican.
15: Yes.
1: Recently they asked me, well, do you feel more British Mexican or Mexican American? And I thought, well, actually, I feel more British Mexican. Mm. I've lived here longer than anywhere else. And apart from my accent, it's very much the English that I use. Congratulations on being longlisted for the Booker Prize. It is so prestigious. And you are apparently the first person with Mexican heritage to be in that list. What does that mean to you, first of all? And then what does it mean to everybody else from your Mexican side of your life?
2: Well, that might be harder to answer, but but to me, it's such a wonderful surprise. And even though I've been living and writing and publishing here for over 15 years, for the first time, it makes me feel part of something larger and sort of a cultural conversation that I was never part of before. So it's very exciting and surprising.
1: Chloe Arregis and her latest novel is The Shadow of the Object. You're listening to The Arts Hour from the BBC World Service. The American actor Neil Patrick Harris went from child star to sitcom icon with his roles as the teenage doctor in Doogie Howser MD and then Barney Stinson in How I Met Your Mother. He was Count Olaf in a series of unfortunate events and was chilling in the movie Gone Girl. He's also a Tony-winning Broadway star, a singer, writer, producer, and he's hosted the Oscars, the Tonys, and the Emmys. He can currently be seen in Sunny Dancer, a film shot in Scotland, directed by George Jakes and described as a coming-of-age comedy. It's set at a summer camp for teenagers with cancer and stars British actors Bella Ramsey and Earl Cave. Neil Patrick Harris explained the plot of and his role in Sunny Dancer to the BBC Sarah Cox.
4: It stars Bella Ramsey. They play a girl named Ivy who begrudgingly goes to a camp for kids with cancer. She's in remission. And I play Patrick, who's the president and the head of that camp. And then she does not have any interest in being there and winds up finding her tribe, falling in love. It's a real proper coming of age movie, but it's really funny. They get drunk, they get in fights. Cancer is the least interesting thing about the film, and yet when you watch it and you fall for all of these kids and learn about them, and then you realize it's sort of the fragility of life and how it can affect you, especially at that young age. It's a very moving film. I think it's great.
22: It's called Sunny Dancer. It is beautiful. Take your teens to go and watch it. You landed your iconic TV show Doogie Howser MD. Mm. Your parents approved of the people behind the show because they also wrote the iconic Hill Street Blues. Is that right?
4: That's right. And L.A. Law. Stephen Bochco was his name. And my parents were both attorneys. And so they said we'd never want our childs to be on a television show and have to move to California unless it was something like a Hill Street Blues or an L.A. Law. Yeah. And then that came around.
22: And it was huge. And because they were attorneys, do you think that's what helped keep your head screwed on a little bit? Or have you always been a kind of take it all in your stride kind of guy?
4: I think a little bit of both.
22: Yeah.
4: Yeah. Having parents that aren't wowed by the industry or a little bit skeptical and wanting to know sort of all angles of things. Legal parents are good that way. But also, I just love the process of working. I really love whether it's a film, being in Glasgow and filming in this brand new environment and meeting these new people, feeling like a tribe of gypsy people that are making some kinetic thing together, or whether you're on stage doing a play and all in the rehearsal space together, or a TV show where you're every week getting a new script with new lines and new jokes. I just think the process of entertainment is so creatively fulfilling for
22: me.
1: Hannah Flint, you've seen Sunny Dancer. What are your thoughts?
21: I appreciate that as a story that's, I guess, the most basic way of saying is a cancer-themed coming-of-age film. I like that it has rebelliousness to it. I think about Me and Earl and the Dying Girl. I also think about the Australian film Baby Teeth, which, again, we're both grappling with women going experiencing cancer, but also kind of finding themselves in ways that kind of go against the Fault in Our Stars, sort of very sentimental way of doing it, lots of hospitals and all that. So I kind of like the fact that, you know, there was none of that in this. It was actually more of a summer camp film.
1: Well, because some people would think the mix of comedy and cancer is treading a sensitive line, but you think they do it successfully.
21: Yeah, and hasn't it, you know, wasn't The Big C, the Laura Linney
1: I love
21: TV
1: that
21: show,
1: series.
21: Wasn't that kind of, I feel like when we take on dark subjects or kind of sad subjects of grief, oftentimes humor is the best way to process and kind of relate to it. So I think there's definitely having, you know, these group of kids having a, you know, an American themed summer camp experience.
15: Well, this was going to be my question. So stories set in summer camp, it's a staple of American movies. Mm-hmm. How does it work being set in the UK?
21: I think it works fine because it's so specific. It's a chemo camp, right? And I worked at a summer camp when I was 19.
15: The UK?
21: In the US. I coached basketball in Camp Chenoa, which was in the Upper Adirondacks in New York. And one of the famous ex-counselors was none other than Ruth Bader Ginsburg.
15: You're kidding.
21: Yeah, yeah. It was a really great time experience. And it's where I first saw Wet Hot American Summer, which is the ultimate summer camp
15: movie. Yes. Yeah. Hannah, thank you so much. You're with the BBC World Service and this is The Arts Hour. Swedish singer, songwriter, record producer and DJ Robin has been variously described as pop's glittery rebel, queen of the sad banger and the 21st century's pop oracle. She began her music career as a pop star in the same vein as Britney Spears, became disillusioned by her record label not knowing how to deal with her, and so at the age of 25, she started her own Konnichiwa Records, famous for hits like Dancing on My Own with Every Heartbeat and Call Your Girlfriend. She has a new album out called Sexistential. When Robin spoke to the BBC's Joe Wiley, she shared her delight in touring this latest material.
3: I think it's maybe like the most personal album I've made. And over the years, I've always written about my personal experiences, but it's been, you know, in a more abstract way. And I think on this record, I'm very specific. And that's always a risk, I think, in a vulnerable place. It wasn't even like the plan from the beginning. I just, you know, wanted to write pop songs and I wanted to produce them in a way that I was pretty sure of. But then the subject matter just kind of came while I was writing and it turned out to be something, yeah, more personal than what I usually do.
5: So some of the subjects that you're exploring on the record, what is it a reflection of? What is it saying that's been going on in your life?
3: I think the first thing that I knew I wanted to somehow describe was this feeling of extreme contrast that I was experiencing. I was dating and going through IVF at the same time, and I was planning to become a parent while I just kind of like exited a really long relationship. And I didn't think I would write about those specific things, but I wanted to kind of like embody the extremes,
5: yeah,
3: the contrasts between the joy and the dark and the funny, weird things that happened to me. And there's a time in a lot of people's lives that maybe is recognizable by like you go through loss and you go through a period where you really have to kind of accept what your life turned out to be, mm-hmm, and maybe it isn't what you thought it would be. So the kind of like the scary aspect of becoming like a single mom, which was something I was really afraid of, also allowed me to be really free with a lot of things.
15: Robin and her new album is Sexistential. Hannah Flint, how do you react to music that reveals an artist's very personal experiences?
21: I love it. I feel music should be revealing. That's the whole point, is that I think from the very dawn of time, I think music has been a way to express community, express sadness, grief, love, joy. As I've mentioned, I'm a massive Joni Mitchell fan. All her songs is like she's bleeding out onto a guitar. So for me, it makes this feel like a truer connection to the artist.
15: I think, so Joni Mitchell, in my knowledge, doesn't have to label and signpost the pain. It's a little bit more poetic, I think, because think about Robin, one of her previous albums didn't get a US release because it included a song dealing with her having an abortion when she was a teenager.
21: Mm.
15: So when you've got something that literal, there's more room for censorship, first of all. Do you want layers of poetry or do you want the real information?
21: I don't think that there is a blanket way in which people should be able to articulate their feelings. You know, I think Little Green, a song by Joni Mitchell, is about how she gave up her child that she had for adoption. And yes, it's a bit more poetic, but there is some literalism in it. I think that
16: if long as you like the song and it works, I think artists should be able to put out the music the way they want. I think it speaks more to senses than it does to what she wants to do. And you have every choice in your body to switch it off if you think it's TMI.
15: Thank you so much, Hannah. And that's it for this week's Arts Hour. Thank you for your ears and thank you to both my guests, Chloe Regis and Hannah Flint. For now, for me, Nikki Beatty, studio managers Dave O'Neill and Emma Hart and producer Oliver Jones, see you next week.
0: Thank you, Nikki. That programme came from the BBC. Some music to take us to the news at 8 o'clock. Some acoustic music from an Australian crawl, James Rain.

0: RNZ News at 8. Good evening, I'm Phil O'Brien. An international non-governmental organisation has been able to reunite some children with their families in Nepal. Amy Sawita Lefevre from Save the Children told RNZ that children as young as five have been asking for help. She describes conditions.
1: On the ground here, it's really bad. Everywhere you look, I mean, one of the places we went, it was once a lively market town. Now there's just a huge blanket of mud. It's grey everywhere that we look. You can just see people's belongings, people's shoes, their household items just scattered about.
0: A bid for Porirua City Council to boycott companies involved in building illegal Israeli settlements on Palestinian land has failed to garner enough support from councillors. The motion would have stopped the council from working with companies identified by the United Nations Human Rights Council as

0: as having built illegal Israeli settlements in Palestine. Local Democracy reporting says out of the companies identified by the UNHRC, the council had interacted with just Airbnb to a minor degree. British officials say the Royal Navy has been involved in an intense operation to track Russian warships escorting sanctioned vessels near UK waters. British warships monitored a Russian task force that was accompanying cargo vessels from the North Sea through the Channel. Moscow uses a shadow fleet to evade international sanctions on its oil. British officials say Russia is now having to divert its warships from their core purpose. Pauline Hanson's One Nation Party has scored an historic win in Western Australia, securing its first lower house seat in the state. The Secret Harbour area was traditionally safe Labor territory. Western Australia's Labor Premier Roger Cook had repeatedly described the by-election as a fight for our lives, given the threat posed by One Nation. The winning candidate, Luke Hurtigan, said his victory sends a loud message that there are no safe Labor seats in this state or in this country anymore. He says Australia's two-party political system is dead. The Funeral Directors Association says there are too many cowboys operating in its sector. Its chief executive, Gillian Boys, says that, at the moment, anyone with a cell phone and a station wagon can call themselves a funeral director. It wants more regulation to protect vulnerable families. The Associate Minister of Health, Matt Ducey, says he's asked the Ministry of Health to take steps to review burial laws. And that's the news.
1: 3, 2, 1. Oi, this one.
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0: Here's the new updated short forecast from Met Service to midnight tomorrow. Northland to Manawatu, including Coromandel Peninsula, Bay of Plenty and the Central High Country. Partly cloudy tonight with a few showers in the west, showers increasing tomorrow, spreading elsewhere. Gisborne to Wairarapa, mostly fine, but showers about Wairarapa tomorrow evening. Westerly gales at exposed places south of Hastings. Hauteferua to Wellington, also Nelson and Marlborough. Generally fine. Scattered showers tomorrow afternoon or evening. Buller to Westland, showers clearing south of Hokitika tomorrow evening. Canterbury, it'll be mainly fine. Any remaining showers clearing this evening, then scattered showers again tomorrow afternoon, especially in the north. Otago, Southland and Fiordland, showers some heavy and squally with hail, snow lowering to about 200 metres tomorrow, possibly affecting higher roads. Gale westerlies in exposed places. And Chatham Islands, showers developing tonight, some heavy and squally with hail, strong to gale westerlies. Just on 8:05, we'll have news and weather again at 9 o'clock. Everybody, good evening. Welcome to the Sunday Night Retro Show on RNZ National. I'm Phil O'Brien. On the show tonight, strange lights in the sky over Kaikoura caused international interest in 1978. We examine the artefacts left behind by the only Catholic Pope to visit New Zealand. And Lisa Thompson goes to see some giant corrugated iron creations in the central North Island town of Tirau. In December 1978, strange lights were reported by hundreds of people, including credible eyewitnesses like pilots and air traffic controllers. Air traffic radars in Wellington and Blenheim also recorded some activity. Ngātahonga Sound and Vision archivist Sarah Johnston spoke to Jesse Mulligan about the unidentified flying objects.
6: So these Kaikoura sightings, what made them so unusual? You know, we've got quite a few recordings about UFO sightings or weird things in the sky going right back to the 1950s. But what made these ones special was not only that the lights were spotted by a number of people and they were pretty credible eyewitnesses, you know, pilots and the like, but at the same time something was appearing on the radar of air traffic controllers, both in Wellington and at the Woodburn Aerodrome in Blenheim. And then a week or so later, these same phenomena were filmed by a TV crew. So the first recording we've got is an edited recording. It's pretty dodgy quality because it's air traffic conversations. This is from the 21st of December 1978. So this is the first evening. And it's between air traffic controllers, you hear first of all, talking about these mysterious radar blips and lights that they're seeing. And then we hear John Cordy, who is the air traffic controller in Wellington, and he's talking to a pilot of a Safe Air freight flight, which is going from Blenheim to Christchurch, and seeing these same lights.
7: How are you doing? Oh, not bad. Have you got any aircraft? We can see a little target down that way, but we don't know what it is.
8: Well, we've got three aircraft, actually.
7: Three aircraft?
8: Three lights.
7: Lights.
8: Yeah, they seem to be going in a south-easterly direction now.
7: Yeah, there's quite a few of them, actually.
8: Yeah, there's three of them.
7: Yeah, that would be right, yeah.
8: Yeah, one by itself and two others.
7: Yeah.
8: Two fairly close together.
7: Look, looking at our bloody radar tube, the one that is south of the two,
8: yeah,
7: I would say would be a lot bigger than the other two.
8: Yeah, well, it seems to be emitting a brighter light.
7: Well, yeah, well, I would say the bigger thing, that's pretty yeah. Alpha Echo, 10 o'clock to you, range 30 miles, is a large target. This one tracked out from Wellington. We saw it, first of all, 30 miles out from Wellington. It tracked out to 60 miles and remained stationary for about three quarters of an hour and has now moved about 20 miles to the west.
8: Do we have a bright red glowing light out to our 10 o'clock position? Hard to say what range it is, but it's definitely airborne.
7: Bright red airborne light, thank you.
8: It's a very bright light. It's as the air says, the rear jet, and it's glowing a bit brighter than others at times, and the main is pretty bright.
7: That one tracked out, as I say, for 30 miles, doing approximately 120 knots, and then remained stationary.
8: Yeah, all very silly.
7: Well, it enlivens the night.
8: That's good for us, too. We're looking for years of it.
7: Yes, I just wish we had the ability to send an interceptor down that way.
8: Here now.
7: Not very strong on the radar now, it's as strong as you are.
8: Roger, it's a very far away from us,
7: isn't he? Just measuring him off now. He would be 25 miles to the east of you.
8: It's very hard to tell from here how far away it is, it's a pretty far away.
7: There's another one actually just come up to about 10 miles to the east of that one.
9: Quite incredible to hear, isn't it? And
6: it is.
9: Not hard to see why a film crew may have got interested.
6: Yes, so those lights, news of that first sighting travelled around the world, and an Australian TV reporter from Channel 10 in Melbourne was here on holiday. He was told to hire a camera crew, and he went on a similar flight with Safe Air about 10 days later. And the footage that they captured caused a sensation worldwide because there were a number of lights that they captured which seemed to be following the plane while they filmed. We've put there's a video of that that's up on the website. So the government of the day, this is Rob Muldoon, they actually investigated, which was pretty unusual for there to be an official response to this sort of thing. Mm. They sent up a RNZAF Orion, and nothing conclusive was found. There were a number of explanations given, that the lights were Venus, that they were squid boat lights reflecting off cloud, or even off mutton birds, which is particularly interesting, not novel, yeah. But none of it really explained, you know, why these lights were registering on radar screens, because lights shouldn't do that. So the next cut we've got is from Morning Report. They carried stories about the worldwide interest in these sightings and all the theories right through the first sort of week of January 1979. So here's Jeff Robinson.
10: And what can only be described as the massive reaction, both locally and worldwide, to the Clarence River UFO sightings is finally showing signs of abating. During the past 6 to 7 days, the visual sightings have been blamed on the planet Venus, Japanese squid boats, ball lightning, meteorites and space debris. But those who've seen or recorded the objects won't accept those explanations. Well, we went to the Wellington cameraman, David Crockett, who shot that original film from the Argosy cabin for the Australian television station in Melbourne, and asked him for his reaction.
11: Oh, no, it's not possible at all. I have already taken a test with the camera equipment with exactly the same lens as we used to shoot the object in the sky, and I've focused it in exactly the same way on Venus, and actually at the same time, I got up in the early hours of the morning, did the same time as we spotted it when we were in the air. And Venus, it hardly shows at all. It's just a very small dot in the lens, nowhere near the size, and very dull light altogether.
9: It's David Crockett, the cameraman who filmed the famous Kaikoura UFO footage in December 1978, and he's speaking to Morning Report.
6: So in 1978, I found going back through the archives, even before these Kaikoura sightings, UFOs were pretty big because, of course, in 1977, Steven Spielberg's film Close Encounters of the Third Kind had come out. Mm-hmm. And that was, you know, the first really big, serious movie to popularise the idea that, you know, UFOs were trying to make contact with Earth. And this had become quite a phenomena. So before the Kaikoura sightings, RNZ had produced an Insight documentary about the UFO phenomenon, and you might recall these five memorable notes from the Close Encounters film soundtrack.

0: Close encounters of the third kind. In New Zealand, there have been two classic C3s, sightings of UFO occupants. The first was on a farm near Blenheim in 1959, but the second case was much later, in July 1971. I visited this witness in her Lower Hutt home. She told me her story on tape for the first time, though wanted to retain her anonymity.
1: And I woke up, sometimes I have a restless night, and I was just lying there, gazing out the window, and suddenly this bluey light started to come, very faint at first, and then it intensified, and then I heard a sort of humming sound like a child's spinning top, and it got closer and closer and louder, and the colour got more intense, and then I thought there was something wrong outside, and I got out of bed and started to go towards the window, but I couldn't move because I saw this craft, I suppose you would call it, because nothing like I've ever seen before. It was bluey grey metal, and the top was all clear, like perspex or glass, I don't know what it was, and there were two people in it. They had no helmets on, and they had sort of, I could see them from the shoulders up, they had sort of, I don't know whether it was the light that made it look blue, but pale, bluey, almost like satin suits. And then it shot up vertically, like somebody going up in the lift, and then it took off at terrific speed over the hills at the back towards Wainui.
2: What was the reaction of your family when you told them?
1: Like the reaction of most people when they hear about these things, they thought I'd flip my lid. Or I'd had a nightmare, and some of them said, oh, how many drinks did you have? And in the end, I just gave up. I didn't say any more about it because nobody believed me. And I know, because I heard it and I saw it, I know that it was there and it was real.
2: Did you even consider consulting a psychologist or a doctor about whether it was possible that you hallucinated this?
1: No, I know I'm perfectly sane. I'm just an ordinary person. I never have any queer ideas or anything like that.
2: Do you think the government should be taking a role in monitoring all these sightings?
1: I definitely do, because these things are real. I don't care. No use them telling me that they're a plane or a weather balloon. I've yet to see a weather balloon with people in it, and it certainly wouldn't be that low anyway. And it's no reflection on clouds. The clouds don't come down that far. But they should definitely do something about it. I, for one, would like to see something done about it. I'd like them to set up some research into it. Because if they don't, if these things are ever hostile, we've had it.
2: Did you get the feeling that they were hostile, or they were just friendly and curious?
1: I think they're just friendly and curious, but let's hope they just stay that way. Because otherwise, I don't know what's going to happen.
3: That was a Lower Hutt resident recalling her close encounter with the UFO in 1971 with reporter Peter Kingston from RNZ's Inside program a few years later in 1978. This is Sunday Night Retro, just coming up 17 past 8. Only one Catholic Pope has ever made the trip all the way from Rome to New Zealand. In 1986, His Holiness Pope John Paul II spent 3 days here, and the local church prepared for his visit in a uniquely Kiwi way. Eyewitness producer Justin Gregory remembers the Pope's flying visit and tracks down a special item he left behind.
4: You have really prepared a special weather.
5: It was fair enough for JP2 to make a crack about our weather. He'd nearly been blown away by the wind while celebrating Mass at Wellington's Athletic Park, and on his last day in the country, heavy rain lashed a 40,000-strong crowd at Christchurch's Lancaster Park during an unfortunately appropriate reading from Matthew chapter 5, verse 45.
6: For he causes his sun to rise on bad as well as good, and his rain to fall on honest and dishonest people alike.
5: The Pope flew into Auckland on Saturday the 22nd of November 1986. He kissed the ground and after a state welcome, travelled to the domain in our version of the Popemobile, a converted ute. Good on you, New Zealand. The Pope flew to Wellington that evening and on the next day, the Sunday, he celebrated Mass and anointed the sick before leaving for Christchurch. On the Monday, he attended a liturgy at the Catholic Cathedral of the Blessed Sacrament before he once more climbed on the back of the ute heading to Lancaster Park. The rain popped in to see him, but soon went away.
4: And it seems that the sun is coming. Is returning to us.
5: And he cracked a joke too, the reception for which just goes to show that a friendly audience is really all you need to be considered funny.
4: Do you know what is the distance between Christ Church and Rome? For the moment, it's no distance.
5: After Mass, Pope John Paul II left Lancaster Park to the strains of Now Is the Hour and flew out to Australia. The park took a pummeling during the 2011 Christchurch earthquake, as did the Catholic Cathedral. But remarkably, one item of the Pope's visit has survived both the quakes and some less than first-rate care, the chair he sat on during the Mass.
7: Now, it all takes a bit of...
5: Behind security fences and securely locked away, six shipping crates sit 50 metres from the ruined Catholic Cathedral. They store treasures taken out of the building after the quake.
8: Am I allowed to swear?
5: This is Father Chris Friel, administrator for the cathedral.
7: There we go. There is an organ I can see here. We've even got a door, one of the doors from the cathedral that obviously someone managed to rip off. There's toilet tissue, there are vestments, there are many things here. There's a crucifix I see here. There's a piano. And yes, as you see on top of this, looking directly at us, is the papal chair used by Pope John Paul II for Mass at Lancaster Park on the 24th of November 1986.
9: Radio New Zealand News at 1 o'clock. I'm Hewitt Humphrey. There have been reports of a huge earthquake in Christchurch. We don't have official details yet, but
5: the cathedral stood up pretty well to the 2011 quake, but structural damage meant that its dome had to be removed. And when that happened, the walls would come tumbling down.
7: The workers were given 1 hour to get inside. They were all hard hats in the works and they were asked to strip everything from the cathedral that could be stripped from the cathedral. Everything that could be taken without unbolting. So these are all now contained in these containers here.
5: The chair was built right here in Christchurch by a network of Catholic tradespeople and nuns. Now, full disclosure, one of them was my uncle, a man called Colin Loach, who upholstered the chair. He'd been roped into the job by a mate of his.
10: It was made by a lovely tradesman, Joe O'Neill. And he was, he only lives a couple of blocks away. He sadly, he's not with us anymore. Anyway, it arrived here and with a beautiful big piece of white, pure white velvet. Now, probably the worst fabric you could ever possibly work with when it comes to upholstery. And embroidered was the Pope's coat of arms. And that was done by the Carmelite nuns, who, coincidentally, the convent's only a couple of blocks away as well. So this is a whole neighbourhood job just about, I think.
5: After being built by Joe, the chair was delivered to Colin's workshop at his home in Hoon Hay. But there was a problem.
10: It was so big that it banged its head on the ceiling, so I had to move into this room where it didn't have a ceiling. It was awkward to work on the bench, so I usually did most of it on my knees down on my knees appropriately.
5: Crikey!
10: I only had one go at it. Of course, you don't make mistakes when you're using a piece of white velvet, especially with the coat of arms beautifully embroidered on it. I also left a little note inside the seat.
5: You left a note inside the seat. What did you say?
10: Well, I was a tram driver at Ferrymead Historic Park, and then I also later became a tram driver in town as well. But I had a lovely photo of a tram, and I wrote all the details on the back of my details of what I'd done to them, and details of Joe O'Neill and his wife and how they'd contributed to it. And I stuffed that in amongst the springs.
8: In the bottom
10: of the seat.
8: So right.
10: Sometime in a few years' time, if someone decides to destroy the thing or throw it away or repair it or recover it or something,
8: someone will find it,
10: hopefully. I must say I was quietly amused to sit in with 40,000 people at Lancaster Park, and there he was sitting up there in all his glory. And little did he know he was sitting on a picture of a Christchurch tram.
5: And little did the Pope know that someone else had already sat on the chair. Colin's elderly next-door neighbour, a dedicated Presbyterian.
10: When I put it in the van to deliver it, I sent a bit of a devilment, you see, and I backed up each drive and I unloaded it. And I sat the chair in front of his front door and knocked on the doorbell. And they rang the doorbell, you see, and the door opened. And that was when he wandered out with his leg in plaster and the smoke in his mouth and in his pyjamas, of course. I said, what the bloody hell's that? I said to him, it's the Pope's throne. Oh, my God, and that was when he collapsed in the chair and had his photo taken as the first world's first Presbyterian Pope, you see. He sadly, he'd sent copies of the photos home to his family in Belfast. And, of course, things were a bit tight up there in those days. They didn't have the same sense of humour as us. And sadly, they never even replied. They never even acknowledged receipt of the photo at all.
8: Shocking.
10: He was a bit disappointed about
8: Shocking.
10: That. Shocking. Yeah.
8: Did you get paid for this job?
10: No. Joe or I, neither of us got paid a penny, but it didn't matter. It was just a job.
8: So nobody gave you anything at all to say thank you?
10: Well, apart from Monsignor Miles O'Malley, that's right. Ah, yes. Well, he came round and thanked me very much and gave me a nice little medallion and some rosary beads. So there we go. I've got some papal rosary beads there, if you'd like to borrow them.
5: As it turns out, the Mass at Lancaster Park wasn't the last time Colin Loach saw the Pope's chair.
10: A very good friend of mine, he had a job at the Basilica in Barbados Street, and he used to go there every two or three days. He was on a roster, and he would go and ring the Angelus bell. And I met him in there once, and he showed me all through, right up into the roof and all over the place. And there's a little storeroom out the back behind the high altar was a little room, and good Lord, there's the throne sitting there.
5: Back at the cathedral, I climb into the container to check on the chair and get it out for Father Friel to look over.
11: Yeah.
8: All right, clambering underneath to get inside the container. And I'm underneath the display case, and I'm alongside the wooden cabinet next to the chair. Gosh, I was about to step on something precious then. It's in really good condition, actually. It's slightly dusty, but the Pope's coat of arms is still very clear. It's a little bit dirty in places, but the light cream colour is still in really good condition. It looks like, I wouldn't say it looks like a new chair, but it looks like a chair in very good condition, despite being in a container for a few years and having come through a very large earthquake. And being, what is it, 30 years old now, I guess, yeah. So I would say it's actually looking pretty good.
5: The rebuild of the Catholic Cathedral is on hold at present, but when it's complete, all the objects inside the containers will eventually find a home inside, including Pope John Paul II's chair.
7: Hopefully, lots of historic pieces from the what is now our cathedral, which has fallen down, will be put in some museum-type situation within the cathedral.
8: Mm-hmm. Mm. Father Chris, what do you think? It's in pretty good state,
7: In very good state, actually.
8: Oh. Nice work. So the arms of the chair are... There's a few nicks here and there.
7: Yes.
8: But the upholstery is intact.
7: It's in perfect order. And the coat of arms is in immaculate order, really, isn't it?
8: It really is. I would say this has got a long life in it yet.
7: I think it has.
5: This story was produced by me, Justin Gregory, and uses archival audio from Ngātahunga Sound and Vision. The engineer was Jana Witter and Rangi Powick. 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
3: Thank you, Justin. 27 past 8 on Sunday Night Retro. Tonight's Spectrum documentary is from 2015, When Henry Clothier wanted to rejuvenate the public toilets in the small South Waikato town of Tirau, he knew just the man for the job, his son Stephen. That's because no one else wanted to tackle Henry's vision of building a huge corrugated dog to accompany the town's already existing sheep-shaped wool shop. Try saying that five times fast. These days, Tirau's corrugated dog is standing strong on State Highway 1 and has become a local landmark.
11: Well, it's just after lunchtime on a Friday afternoon and I'm here in the small Waikato township of Tirau. Primarily a farming town, it has a population of about 690 according to the last census in 2013. And as you can hear, there's traffic streaming up and down State Highway 1 that intersects the town. And I'm going to have to stop for a logging truck that's coming past. Hold on. Here we go. So traffic is streaming past and there's lots of shops, cafes, antique stores and the like, really enticing the tourist and local to stop and have a coffee and take a break. But it wasn't always this bustling. For at the end of the 1980s, Tirau was becoming a victim of the urbanisation that had affected so many other small rural towns in New Zealand. The bank closed down, as had the butcher, baker, chemist and general store. And in 1989, the post office closed, leaving yet another empty building, but also really taking the heart out of this small township. But rather than let the heart die completely, Tirau locals rallied and staged a transformation. I'll just stop for the tractor, hold on. And it's a transformation that involves, in part, corrugated iron, and actually rather a lot of it. So even if you're driving through Tirau on State Highway 1 to somewhere else, you can't help but notice a large corrugated dog looking after, well, you guessed it, a large corrugated sheep. And both are guarded by a 6-metre-high good shepherd, mate. Yep, out of corrugated iron. Across the road, giant corrugated poppies adorn a local cafe, and further down I can see two larger-than-life 3D pukekos with their strands of pearls sitting high above the jeweller's shop. Tirau was once again on the map, and it was thanks to locals Steve and Sharon Clothier, who lived just outside town. And as Sharon relates, as we sit outside at her corrugated picnic table, it was Steve's father, Henry, that was the real driver behind the tin turnaround in Tirau.
12: John and Nancy Drake came to Tirau to start up in their retirement a wool shop.
13: Right.
12: Because Nancy was a spinner.
13: Yes.
12: And she wanted, I understand, a nice quiet little shop in a nice quiet little town to do her thing. And John, being John, had a look around and looked at his round barn and thought, I could put a sheep head on that. And he designed it up and he hired a roofer and did this. And this is all before I came to Tirau.
13: Right.
12: So yep. I came to Tirau and we had a horrible concrete 1950s stinking toilets and a sheep. And
13: welcome to Tirau.
12: Well, that was Tirau. And actually,
13: and was this in the 90s or the 80s?
12: 90s would it be. Yeah. I said to my girlfriend, I said, went to Matamata the other day and went out to Hamilton with some hunk who's from Tirau. I said, where's Tirau? And she said, it's that place I always stop to go to the toilet on the way to Auckland. And I was like, really? Okay. And so I came up here, and the place she was talking about was actually Stephen's father's antique shop. And he had a toilet at the back of his antique shop, which everyone was welcome to use, and which a lot of people would. And it was totally free, but you had to walk past the jewellery counter and the cafe. And if he didn't sell you something on the way in, he sold something to your husband while you're in the toilet, or he sold you something on the way out. And that was his...
13: Fantastic.
12: His theory was the price of a piece of toilet paper was the cheapest advertising he could do. And so he was known down in Hawke's Bay as the toilet stop, you see. So I came hunting for this toilet stop just to check out this guy, and not knowing it was father's shop, of course, and checked out this place called Tirau. And by the time I moved here and was serious with Stephen, they had decided they would upgrade their horrible concrete public toilets that were at the bottom of the hill. And build, you know, toilets that people would come and stop at, because yep. Henry thought this is what the town needs, is a good set of toilets. And so we did this, and council apparently had X amount of dollars, and Henry said, well, that's just going to build us a flash set of horrible concrete toilets. We could take that X amount of dollars and with the community involvement build something a bit nicer.
13: Great.
12: So the sheep donated the land for what I understand is a peppercorn rent.
13: Yes.
12: And everyone in the community really pitched in and built the dog for what was the council's budget. And Henry was sort of overseeing this project. And apparently they went back to the builder and said, the roofer who'd done the sheep, and said, would you do a dog? And he said, never again. Doing something like that when someone else has got the vision in the head and you're 8 metres up a ladder.
13: It could be quite testing, probably.
12: Yeah. Apparently it was the job from hell. It was my job.
13: And, so what was Steve doing at this stage? So
12: Steve's a mechanic by trade, and that's his, as you can see, that's his love.
13: Yes.
12: His cars are his love. But he was working at that stage, his marriage had split up and he'd been, you know, going through that rechanging of his life.
13: Yep.
12: And his garage had folded, and so he was working for his father, basically doing up property and that, and T-Rail, and being a bit of an odd job sort of guy. So his father said, oh, Stephen will build the head. And of course, Stephen had never done anything like this before. He'd put a roof on a building, maybe. Well, no, I don't think he'd even done that, but, you know, patched a few buildings. And had no idea what he was doing, absolutely no idea. So it was very character building for Stephen, because he got told that was too far forward, too far down, too far up, too far backwards.
13: The ears slightly crooked.
12: Yeah. And then there's a building, it looked like a pig and it looked like a cow and it... And of course it's in the middle of town and it's a community project. Like, the ladies from the CWI are painting the buildings, you know, everyone's in there working and everyone's got an ownership in the building. And everybody has an opinion.

0: just after we'd done the dog, a guy stopped from Christchurch and said, could you build us a horse? You know, it wasn't going to be a business at that stage. He said, oh, can you build us a horse? Because we'd done the dog, Stephen had gone back to doing what he was doing. And Stephen came home and said, can I build a horse? I said, I don't know, can you build a horse? And he said, well, I suppose I could build a horse. And I said, is the guy going to pay you? He said, yeah. I said, how much? He said, I don't know. How much are we going to charge him? I said, I don't know. How long is it going to take you? He said, I don't know. But he built these horses, and I've got photos of them there. They're a bit of corrugated iron rolled round in a barrel, and four sort of barrel-like legs sticking out different angles, and a head on top, you know, and a couple of cacti. And he sold these guys to this guy down in Christchurch who owned a Western-type bar. And we thought, well, you know, maybe we could build a business. Maybe other people are going to want this, you know. We should put our phone number on it so if other people see it and want it, you know, they can ring us. So I went to town and got some little phone number plaques printed up, and we put this on the side of the horse's neck, and we sent these things down to this bar in Christchurch and didn't think anything of it. Well, people did like the horse, and they did ring to tell us. It was usually about 3 o'clock in the morning when they were sitting on the horse. We never got any sales from it, but we got a lot of good positive feedback. And it also, once again, it brought home to us the necessity of making something really robust that people could crawl over without hurting themselves, and A, was strong enough that you could actually have three drunken people riding it at 3 o'clock in the morning. So that's literally how the business started. We never did any advertising. We never really asked for it. And people would just find us and come and say, can you make a 6-metre-high purple giraffe? And we'd say, well, yep, if you want a 6-metre-high purple giraffe, we'll make a 6-metre-high purple giraffe.
1: What do you think it is about? I mean, my husband joked last night and he said, Wiggly tin. It's wiggly tin. What is our obsession with wiggly tin, with corrugated iron? We do really like corrugated iron.
0: But it is very uniquely us, and it's that whole number 8 wire mentality coming out in it, isn't it? That's what it portrays, is that we can take a roofing material and turn it into a veggie garden, a good shepherd, a funky pukiko wearing pearls, or a, you know, the things we've made out of it is just like we had a fish playing a guitar the other day, you know, as you do.
1: Yes.
0: So it's sort of, to us, it portrays New Zealand, because it's so much in New Zealand pioneering material, and B, it's that number 8 mentality and versatility of it, and C, actually it's just really practical. Like, we can actually put a sign up, put it outside. It withstands what we like to call public attention. Not to say it hasn't been graffiti, not to say it hasn't been damaged, but it's pretty robust, you know?
1: Yep.
0: So it's that practicality. It is practical for what it does, and it grabs people's attention. You have a sign and it's square and it's got words on it, that's very informative. You have a fish playing a guitar, everybody notices it, you know?

0: So if I want anything, you know, honey, I need a new pig house fence, gate swung, feeder.
1: Yes.
0: I can have it as long as it's made out of corrugated iron, hence the corrugated iron veggie garden.
1: Yes, I was looking at your lemon tree behind you and it's in a beautiful corrugated iron round and really good protection for young trees.
0: And my glass house is an ex-Mercedes.
1: Really?
0: That started out, Stephen. Had some cars and I needed to chip my potatoes. I needed somewhere warm and dry with the sunshine. And I'm standing there with a tray of potatoes thinking, where can I put it? So I put it in the car. What a perfect spot. So I put it in the car that was sitting at my back door, as cars happen to do. And the next thing, he comes in quite alright, because it happened to be a customer's car that was in for repairs or something.
1: It's growing potatoes.
0: So the next thing, I got my own car. So I have Mercedes grills that I use for sieving my potting mix and all sorts of things. It's amazing what you can make out of cars and corrugated iron. Oh yes, car seats for the lamb to bed, dog.
1: To sunbathe on.
0: Yeah, that's the dog's kennel, the front of the 190E there.
1: I can see now, of course. There's the entrance and the wheel hub.
0: Yeah.
1: Mm-hmm. Oh, that's brilliant. And the license plate dogs.
2: No, that was the dog decided it didn't want to sleep in its old kennel. And so we needed somewhere for it to sleep because it's getting old and it doesn't sleep outside. So it got a new kennel built. And I thought, well, I might as well use the front of a car because it's something different. So you can just lift the bonnet up to be able to clean out the inside of the kennel quite easily. So there's two dog kennels there, one from each mudguard, so it makes them, you know, nice and warm, and the headlights come on at night with the sensor, so you know when you walk past you don't crash into things. So it lights the area up and works really well.
1: Your imagination must know no bounds.
2: I don't normally have time to imagine things, but yeah, sometimes I don't sleep, so ideas pop in.
3: Kia ora and welcome to this edition of Spectrum for Radio New Zealand National, ko Lisa Thompson Tene. When Henry Clothier wanted to rejuvenate the public toilets in the small South Waikato town of Te Rau, he knew just the man for the job, his son Stephen. That's because no one else wanted to tackle Henry's vision of building a huge corrugated dock to accompany the town's already existing sheep-shaped wool shop. While Steve was initially reluctant to take on the job, his wife Sharon says it proved character building for the mechanic turned handyman. And 16 years later, Te Rau's corrugated dog is still standing strong on State Highway 1 and has become a local landmark. Since then, orders for Steve and Sharon's corrugated creations have poured in from not just around New Zealand, but across the globe. And if it doesn't keep them busy enough, Steve also runs Merc Works, supplying recycled parts from around 100 classic Mercedes-Benz cars he keeps on the couple's property.
2: It all started when I crashed my father's one when I was 15. I left the road at over 100 mile an hour and hit a concrete power pole. And
1: you're still here to tell the tale.
2: That's why I like Mercedes.
1: Good grief.
2: And we drove that car home afterwards. It was minus the left-hand door and it was a little bit bent, but the car still drove home. Dad has forgiven me. No one else in the family was allowed to drive his car since, but I still do because I'm the mechanic, so I service all his. So I still get to drive his cars, even though he wasn't happy at the time. So yeah, it sort of started there. So I brought my first Mercedes when I was 16, and it was a very old, run-down, million-miles type car. But I love the drive, the simplicity of them. I would call them a German Holden. But yeah, as a good, reliable car, the servicing, they just keep going and going and going. So
1: there's something about a 70s model Mercedes that just looks wonderful, doesn't it, as it cruises down the road, almost like you're going to probably kick me for saying this, but like a beautiful old bathtub type car.
2: Well, they like a bathtub, you know, they're nice and solid, reliable, you know, never wear out.
1: Yeah.
2: So yeah, they're a good, reliable car.
1: Where do your cars come from? I mean, there's all sorts. I'm just sitting looking back out and there's ones with doors missing and windows missing and bonnets up and things like that. Where do they come from?
2: Well, they normally come in complete with a blown motor or rusty or something. And they come from all over New Zealand. I haven't brought many out of the South Island due to the transportation costs. A lot come out of Auckland and the surrounding area come to me. So, yeah, I don't have to look anymore. They seem to arrive.
0: Yep. Some of the cutest ones came from an old couple over in the Bay of Plenty, and the actual sheds had fallen down and disappeared, and there's these two old cars still on the concrete floor, and we got the whole stories of these cars, how they'd got married in one, and this had been her first work car forever. You know, like, some of them really come with real stories to them, eh?
2: But they were rather bad models of rusty cars. Yeah, the shed blew away in 1986, I think, and it was still sitting on the concrete pad cover. It was just, it was a derelict.
0: I opened the door and the door fell off. I'm like, why are we taking this home?
3: When Stephen isn't working on a corrugated creation in his custom-built shed, he can be found somewhere deep between the rows of once-loved Mercedes, phone clamped to his ear, talking to customers. The cars range from 1950s to early 1990 models and are used to supply parts, including lights, bumpers, windows, and of course, emblems.
2: When you look out at my yard here, all the oldest ones are right up over the back corner.
0: Right.
2: Because I don't walk to them every day.
0: Yes.
2: And the ones that sell the most of are near the front.
0: Uh-huh.
2: So as we get newer, we get near the front here. I keep around 10 of each model.
0: Yes.
2: And when I get number 11 in, I pick the worst out of the 11 and I'll pull it apart. All the good bits will go into the other 10.
0: Right.
2: So even though there's 120, 130 cars here, there's probably more like 500 cars here in pieces.
0: So you've got a good system going now.
2: It's working.
0: Yep.
2: So it keeps my stock rotating.
0: How do you move them? A simple question. But how do you actually move them when you need to?
2: Well, I have the loader.
0: Right. So you drag them out if you need
2: dig
0: to.
2: Dig them out with the loader, it's like forklift.
0: Yep.
2: But yeah, if I need the one right at the back, it's a sort of day change because I've got to move 20 cars to get to that one.
0: So it'd be a bit of a ballet.
2: Yeah, very, because it becomes very full everywhere else
0: I bet.
2: When you stack another 20 cars around.
0: You should take a time lapse one day of actually.
2: That would be, yeah. So this one here has come in. This has obviously been someone's project, and then they've given up on it.
0: The stories it was, that could tell,
2: yeah.
0: Yep.
2: And, you know, it was panelled and it was painted, and then it's never been put back together, but it was never panelled correctly, so it would still need work. So, you know, it's a parts car.
0: Yep.
2: And all these parts go out to live, you know, make another car live. So I get a few come in that are too good for wrecking. So we fix them up and we'll put them out at a, you know, a good price.
0: Yep.
2: And yeah, most of my family drive them because they worked out, you know, Uncle Stephen fixes them really cheap or if not free.
0: Good old Uncle
2: so,
0: Stephen.
2: So, yeah. So, you know, like, yeah, most of the nieces and nephews are driving them, and the ones that don't, I don't work on their cars, so
0: Fair enough.
2: If they want to drive a Mercedes, I'll fix it. They drive anything else, they can take it somewhere else.
0: Take
2: I don't.
0: A hike.
2: Yeah.
0: Fair enough.
2: Yep.
0: If you had to pick out of this lot, what would be, and you could drive one of these off your front yard here, in, you know, perfect working order. Which model? What would it be?
2: Well, I've got a really soft spot for the SLC, which is the coupe of the 70s.
0: Yes.
2: I've got one in the shed
0: that
2: I've had for a very long time. I put it in the shed, it would have been, well, it's over 15 years ago. It was before I got married, and my wife complained because the heater wasn't working. So I pulled the dash out to fix the heater, and there was a little bit of rust there, so I thought I'll fix that. And then there was a little bit of rust there, so I'll fix that, because we're talking a 1972 car.
0: Yep.
2: And before I knew it, I had it in a million pieces. And then work got stupid again. So it sort of sat in the corner, and it's sat there ever since.
0: Oh, no.
2: And so it's quite a little sort of joke about, you know, the heater never worked and the cars never came back. But so the plans have changed with that car over the years. Now it's going to be a new old car. So it's got the 72 look, but it's going to have the supercharged V8. With the soft closed doors, rain sensing wipers, all the central locking, air conditioning, all the crap that you got in a new car in an old body.
0: Ooh.
2: So I just need to find the time to do it.
0: So if I check back in 15 years' time,
2: it might still be in the shed. I'm hoping not. I've got to try to juggle my time around a bit to do some of the things I want to do.
0: Labour of love.
2: Yeah.
3: Also a labour of love is Sharon's garden. When the couple first moved to their property, about 5 kilometres north of Tirau, it had been used intensively as part of a dairy farm. However, over the past 10 years, Sharon has been trialling crops, stock, growing and preserving techniques, and the Clothier's 3-hectare property now boasts over 200 different fruit, nut and berry varieties, including banana plants. Sharon also raises chickens, pigs, ducks and guinea fowl, and has a house cow that supplies the couple with their milk.
0: when I came here, all I basically wanted to do was grow some veggies and a couple of fruit trees. I moved to the Waikato from the Hawke's Bay, where we used to go down and we'd get a box of veggies for $30, you know, like a banana box.
1: Yeah.
0: And we'd eat them for the week, and then we'd go on Saturday morning and get another box, you know. And I came to the Waikato and I was horrified about the availability of vegetables and what was here. So one of the things is when we moved and we wanted to combine the house and workshop so that we could work from home and Stephen wasn't down the workshop all the time, I said, well, you know, I want a veggie garden and a bit of an orchard. But over the last 10 years, as my understanding of what I'm growing and why I'm growing it, and I suppose as you get older, you get more concerned about your health because you realise it's actually you're not as invincible as you was when you were 20. You know, what I'm really into now is actually growing a nutrient dense, which for me is flavour. And as my understanding and my knowledge has increased, I've gone further and further down the food chain where if I want my chicken to taste good, I've got to give it food that tastes good, which means my grass has to be in a soil that's got a good soil life. And yeah, I've got very, very down into that, which I suppose is just a journey of knowledge.
1: All
0: the
1: layers.
0: More you know, yeah.
1: Yep.
0: Start when we started here was fruit all year round.
1: Yes.
0: Okay, I'm not going to spend my time preserving and bottling and drying and that. I'm going to have fruit all year round. And I do have fruit all year round.
1: Great.
0: But boy, when you haven't had a peach for 10 months, you're quite happy to put down a few bottles, you know, and just have some peaches in winter and that sort of stuff.
3: And if they weren't busy enough, the clothiers also invite others interested in sustainable living to join them for weekly courses or to take part in what Sharon likes to call the good life.
1: And so your land just stops at the back of this hill?
0: At the bottom of the hill. Yep. So this is the south side.
1: Yes.
0: So around the south side, we've got most of our nut trees.
1: Yep.
0: A couple of weeks back we just planted hickory nuts and Stephen was helping me plant these things because a hickory, apparently I'm told, must be planted in situ, puts in a very long taproot that doesn't like to be moved.
1: Right.
0: So we are making a big surround and levelling it all off and mulching this all up and digging it all up, putting fertiliser and all sorts of lovely things in the soil. And while we're going doing this up a steep hill, so it wasn't most fun thing I suppose to be doing on a Sunday afternoon. Stephen asked how long they took to fruit and I said about 40 years. So he did the maths and figured he probably wasn't ever going to taste a hickory nut. But since I only had 6 of them, I wasn't going to crack one so we could taste if we even liked the things. So part of that's the fun of, you know, just planting things in. We've also got a whole bank of sugar maples.
1: Ah. Can you tap sugar maples for syrup?
0: Of course you can.
1: Yeah. How old do they have to be?
0: Well, there's also that, and what makes your sap run is a very, very cold night.
1: Yes.
0: And a very hot day, which I don't think we have in the Waikato. But meanwhile, we'll have some beautiful, we're going to be looking down at them, they're going to be amazing autumn colour.
1: Absolutely.
0: And look, if climate change happens, it doesn't matter which way it goes. I've got the bananas on one side, the sugar maples on the other. I'm in a win-win situation, aren't I?
1: You're in business.
0: Fantastic. But it's good fun too. You know, it's challenging, but it's hard work. But you sort of think, oh, the sun's shining. I could go in and do that article and finish the accounts. Or those daffodils really need planting, you know, or must weed the asparagus patch.
1: Yeah. Stand here and talk to me. Yeah. I was going to ask you, I mean, you know, you have obviously so much on your plate, both of you just juggling the corrugated iron, the Mercs, and your beautiful garden and what it's producing and how you're managing that as well. But you both seem very happy, and I mean, I can tell from both of you, you know, you really love what you do, even though you are insanely busy and most people would fall over and go, enough.
0: Well, it depends how you sort of view it, you know, like, what do you want to do on a Sunday? I'm going to go and play in my orchard, and that's how I view it. I'm playing my orchard. And I thought about it the other Sunday. I was thinking of all the things I could do today, right? Can't take the boat out because there's no wind. I don't really feel like sitting around and drinking wine and eating cheese because I've done too much of that, as you can see by the stomach. Actually just out with my animals in the garden. He's puttering in the shed making something or fixing something. What a better way to spend a life.
3: 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Until next time, I'm Lisa Thompson.
4: Thank you, Lisa. Just on 8 minutes to 9. Coming up after 9 o'clock, we're going to have a look at marrying out in pre-multicultural Australia. Marrying across the Protestant-Catholic divide was consorting with the enemy for many families. Mixed religion couples described being estranged, disinherited and vilified in a society where a quarter of the population was barred from applying for some private sector jobs and Freemasons and Catholics jostled for control of the public sector. The Catholic Church showed its disapproval of the impediment of mixed marriage by relegating such ceremonies to a cheerless setting away from the main altar out of sight of family and friends. Yet, from the 1890s to the 1960s, one in five Australian weddings was a mixed marriage. Coming up after the news at 9:00.

the side of the road, with a face that I knew like my own reflected.

0: RNZ News at 9. Good evening, I'm Phil O'Brien. Nepal says more than 8,000 people have been rescued from the flooding disaster, but the death toll continues to rise. Police and the Disaster Management Authority say 734 people have been confirmed dead, with just under 2,500 people missing. The Nepal Tourism Board says that 261 foreign nationals have been rescued, while 320 tourists are still not accounted for. Amy Sawita Lefevre of Save the Children in Nepal spoke to RNZ about their work in the disaster zone.
1: We spent the day today at a distribution centre where we were giving out kits for kids, toys, blankets, other sort of non-food items to children who basically, you know, told us that they lost their friends and their families in the flash floods.
0: In Tibet, Chinese authorities report 16 deaths, but more than 500 missing, half of them foreign nationals. The Transport Agency is to provide an update on the reopening of State Highway 6 near Wanaka tomorrow. The road between Lake Hawea and Makarora has been shut since Friday, when about 30 sloops came down, trapping two cars and their occupants for hours. The agency says it's working with emergency services on access. Southern Hawke's Bay has recorded wind gusts of almost 100 kilometres an hour tonight. The area south of Hastings and the Tararua district is under a strong wind warning until 5 o'clock tomorrow evening. Met Service says wind in Takapau peaked at 98 kilometres an hour in the past 2 hours.

0: was. According to Lions Company Unison, power is out for 200 homes in Kereru, west of Hastings. A crash on State Highway 2 at Silverstream, north of Wellington, has shut both southbound lanes. Police say the crash was reported about 7:15 this evening. Two people are reported to be seriously injured. The northbound right turn lane into Silverstream is also closed. Whangarei Airport neighbours say they're still being plagued by sleepless nights despite efforts to reduce the noise. The airport boosted its sound control measures after ongoing complaints about rescue helicopter noise, but the latest report shows that although the total number of noise incidents has dropped, issues persist. Local Democracy reporting says sleep is the main concern for locals. Airport neighbour Neil Pemberton says he's regularly jolted awake at 2 o'clock in the morning by aircraft noise, house vibrations and bright landing lights. Norway's King Haakon has used his first public speech since ascending the throne to pay tribute to his late father. The new monarch described King Harald, who died on Friday aged 89, as generous and kind. King Haakon says Norway changed for the better during his father's life, but warned the world is becoming more unpredictable. Thousands of mourners have been laying cards, flowers and flags outside the royal palace in Oslo. And that's the news.
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0: Short forecast now from Med Service to midnight tomorrow. For Northland to Manawatu, including Coromandel Peninsula, Bay of Plenty and the Central High Country, partly cloudy with a few showers in the west. Showers increasing tomorrow and spreading elsewhere. Gisborne to Wairarapa, mostly fine, but showers about Wairarapa tomorrow evening. Westerly gales in exposed places south of Hastings. Hot of Whenua to Wellington, also Nelson and Marlborough, generally fine. Scattered showers tomorrow afternoon or evening. Buller to Westland, showers clearing south of Hokitika tomorrow evening. Canterbury, mainly fine. Any remaining showers clearing this evening, then scattered showers again tomorrow afternoon, especially in the north. Otago, Southland and Fiordland, showers, some heavy and squally with hail. Snow lowering to about 200 metres tomorrow, possibly affecting higher roads. Gale westerlies in exposed places. The Chatham Islands, showers developing tonight, some heavy and squally with hail. Strong to gale westerlies. Just on 9:05, news and weather again at 10 o'clock. Well, welcome along, everybody. Hour two of Sunday Night Retro, and right now, we're having a look at marrying out, marrying across the Protestant-Catholic divide, consorting with the enemy for many families in Australia. Yet from the 1890s to the 1960s, one in five Australian weddings was a mixed marriage.
4: My mother came from a strict Methodist family, and they were absolutely horrified to think that she was marrying a Catholic because of people's perception of Catholicism in those days.
5: We were a second-class citizens. One line in the employment columns was printed in heavier black print than the remainder of the article, and it read, "Catholics need not apply."
6: Bog Irish. Lazy, drunken, dirty Irish.
7: It was 65 or 66 when I went to school. I'd often get spat on as I came home, and that Catholic dog thing.
6: Catholic dog sitting on a log, eating maggots out of a frog.
4: When my mother died, her brother sent me a sympathy card, and all he wrote on it was, "Dear Gay, there's one thing I remember about your mother. She married a Catholic." And I thought, I'll never speak to you again. I ripped up the card. I thought, how dare he say that to me in my grief?

0: Dearly beloved, we are gathered here together in the sight of God to join together this man and this woman.
1: I would never have expected him to give up his Catholicism and come to my religion, nor would he have expected me to do the same for him. So that was why we felt it was really just hitting our heads against a brick wall. And that's why we kept breaking up.
0: Therefore, if any man can show any just cause why they may not be lawfully joined together, let him now speak or else hereafter forever hold his peace.
2: My husband's grandmother had very strong views about Catholics. It didn't really matter to her that I was a very lapsed Catholic or I wasn't a seriously practicing Catholic. It was that I represented something that she really found hard to cope with. Catholics were other in all of the ways you could be other.
3: I came to Australia in 1985 as a refugee from the Catholic Church in Ireland. I had no idea I was coming to a place where ancient Irish grievances from English colonial oppression to the Reformation still resonated loudly.
4: My father said, Catholic churches, you just have a look at them. He said, they're all beautiful stonework, but he said, they're always on the top of the hills because they're going to be fortresses one day when the big battle begins. Because he always thought there was going to be this war between the Protestants and the Catholics.
3: There were other elements. The Masons, a secret Protestant organisation that to us Catholics was like a pallid version of the Ku Klux Klan. The politics were different. Here it was the Labour Party and trade unions against squatters and conservatives, while at home almost everyone was conservative and only your shade of nationalism counted. But I recognised the same us and them world.
5: Here this morning in front of me, there are about 40,000 excited children, and they're part of a total of 120,000 who are going to see the Queen today.
6: I think in those days there was a very strongly held view that all the best things came out of England.
7: I thank you all for the wonderful and moving welcome you have given to my husband and myself.
6: And that if England's formal national religion was Church of England, then that had to be the high point.
3: Samuel Beckett, that master of minimalism, put it elegantly. Vous êtes anglais, he was asked, are you English? Au contraire, he answered, on the contrary. At home, Irishness was the opposite of Englishness. But in Australia, it got complicated.
8: Being Irish, Irish background and Catholic was part and parcel of the same thing. The school I went to was a Brigidine convent, so it was very Irish nuns. I certainly went along to those St Patrick's Day marches and you felt very tribal, very proud. You know, you have your green ribbon on in your school uniform and you'd march and, yeah, it was stirring.
9: La gloria Saint Patrick, the saint of our isle.
3: In Australia, I discovered religion was really code for identity. Although some 20% of Irish were Protestants, in the popular mind in Australia, Catholic meant Irish, and to an English Protestant establishment, that meant trouble.
10: Mix, tykes, stupid.
11: Seditious.
10: Fenians. Papists.
12: Some of the distrust that Protestants had for Irish, you know, the Irish were not loyal to the British Empire. Uppity people, difficult to control. The English have never been able to control Ireland, so therefore you couldn't trust them. They either wouldn't work or you couldn't rely on them.
10: Paddies.
11: Inferior.
10: Rock choppers.
11: Disorderly.
12: So I just felt that there was some sort of a backlash, perhaps, from the troubles in Ireland.
3: Helen Haynes, a Catholic, felt the full force of that backlash when she married John Haynes, a Protestant, in 1961.
6: Neither of my parents attended. None of my family attended the wedding. My brothers, my sisters, my parents, uncles, aunts, grandfather. And the way I think it was portrayed to me was, didn't so much matter if I'd fallen off the rails, but it was a matter of making a commitment to bring the Cheney children up as Catholics rather than as Protestants.
13: But how did your father make his views known to you personally?
6: If I married Helen, I would be disinherited.

0: Marrying across the Protestant-Catholic divide in pre-multicultural Australia was nothing short of consorting with the enemy for many families. And the bigotry was rife on both sides, as Julia O'Brien found in Maitland in the 1920s. Julia came from a large and unusually well-off Irish Catholic family. Errol White, her beloved, was a Protestant. Their daughter, Susan Timmins, unravels the story.
1: He was interested in mechanics, and there's only two or three cars in Maitland, and he was working one of the cars and became the family chauffeur. And he then became interested in my mother and fell in love with her.
2: Why don't we just tell them? Your father seems well disposed to me. Why else would he have hired me?
3: He hired you because you're the only one in this town who's seen the inside of a motor vehicle. I tell you, he won't have me marry a Protestant. We left Ireland to get out from under them, he's always telling us. The English drove us off the land, left us to starve in the famine, lorded it over us long enough. He's still so bitter.
2: But I'm not English. I was born in Maitland.
3: You're a Protestant. Same thing in our family. You're not one of us.

0: Catholics, Catholics make me sick. Ring the doctor quick, quick, quick. If the doctor doesn't come, kick the Catholics off the bum.
1: When I got my son and his 13-year-old friends to reenact the sectarian taunts of the 50s and 60s, they found it hilarious. Though they attend a mixture of Catholic, Protestant and secular state schools in Sydney, they mingle freely. Religion is simply not on the radar. In today's multicultural Australia, a mixed marriage means a Greek wedding an Italian or a Muslim marrying a Christian. But until the mass immigration that followed World War II, non-Indigenous Australia basically consisted of Catholics and Protestants, with Protestants in a 3-to-1 majority. 700 years of troubled colonial history simmered in the Australian subconscious. The labels shifted from English to Protestant and Irish to Catholic, but the subtext remained the same. Oppressor, the English Protestant establishment, and oppressed, the Irish Catholic underclass.
2: The term Irish Catholic was a label designed to separate and distance those of that tradition from the mainstream of Australian life, to imply that they were foreign and apart, inferior, of course, not truly of the real Australia. It was a label which carried with it an historical load of old divisions and prejudices, too old or too silly to be openly reactivated, but there as shadows on the mind. Patrick O'Farrell, historian.
3: I don't know why to this day, but that was something that you might have added in your conversation. Oh yes, but she's a Catholic. I went to the school at Burwood and we had a Catholic school directly opposite, Holy Innocents. And I can remember some of the girls used to call out across the road to each other because they used to ring a bell over there so often at this Holy Innocents school that we all wondered what was going on over there. And of course, I think that we wondered if they ever had any lessons, because every time the bell rang, somebody said they had to go to prayers.
4: It was not even the religion, although that gave them something to pin it on. It's a bit like Muslims, and you can pin it on their dress. Look at them, they're different, their dress. Well, I guess in the 19th century it was, look at them, they're different, they're dumb, and they practice this weird papist religion.
5: He broke the bread, gave it to his disciples, and said, take this, all of you, and eat it. This is my body, which will be given up for you.
4: A lot of it was about religious practice, but a lot of it was having the ascendancy, and it gave them an instant class to look down on. I still come across it with some of the English. Oh, the Irish this and the Irish that. And it's that hangover from a few hundred years of superiority.
1: So what happened when a boy and a girl from these opposite camps met and married?
6: My great-uncle Eugene married Eunice, and she was a Protestant, and that caused terrible ructions in my staunchly Catholic family. They argued constantly over everything, matters of faith, politics, where to educate their only child. Both of them were really stubborn and just would not concede defeat. And as a very small child in Melbourne in the early 50s, I was puzzled by the two portraits that hung on their lounge room walls. You see, sometimes the Queen's picture would be facing out, but the Pope's would be turned to the wall. And when I asked my mother about this, she sheepishly explained that, well, it depended on who was winning that day's argument. If Eugene felt he was right, then he made sure the Pope faced outwards and turned the Queen's picture the other way. But if, on the other hand, Eunice thought she had the upper hand, then the Queen faced out and the poor Pope faced the wall.
1: In early Australian history, when Catholic priests were hard to find, the Catholic Church took a liberal view of mixed marriages. The alternative, after all, was worse.
7: In the eyes of the Church, you're living in sin.
1: But by the mid-1860s, the Catholic Church was well established and its clergy increasingly were Irish-born. Priests put a stop to many a romance between a Catholic and someone who dug with the other foot, as we used to say. Take the case of Richard Higgins, a Catholic, who fell in love with Elizabeth Stoyles, an Anglican, in Braidwood, New South Wales, in 1864. The local priest was not impressed.
7: Love! Do you think that's all marriage is about? Think of the children. Will she take instructions and convert to the one true church?
8: No, Father. She could not hurt her parents by abandoning her faith.
7: Well, she's a lost cause then. But there's no point in having your children go the same way. I will not marry you unless she agrees to have them raised in the Catholic faith.
8: I think she'll agree to that. So we can be wed in the Catholic Church then?
7: Not in front of the altar, you can't. You don't want to insult God by putting a Protestant in his very face. I'll do you behind the altar, as I do all who suffer from the impediment of mixed marriages.
1: In response to the overbearing priest, Richard Higgins repudiated his Catholic faith in rather spectacular fashion. He fired his rosary beads out of a rifle down the main street of Braidwood. Brought up in an Ireland that was 95% Catholic, where people still kowtowed to the Catholic Church hierarchy, I liked the stories of Australian Catholics standing up to bullying priests. Take Phil, a former altar boy, who wanted to marry Gwen, a Methodist, in 1947.
3: He just said to me, well, I was told that yes, they were quite happy to marry us in the Catholic Church. The only stipulation was that I couldn't be married in front of the altar. It had to be behind the altar. And he said, that doesn't go down well with me. I said to them, if she's not good enough to be married in front of the altar, then forget it. So then we decided to go and see my minister, Mr. Gibbons, and Phil introduced himself and said, you know, Gwen and I are getting married. I'd like you to know that I'm a Catholic. And Mr. Gibbons just looked at him, smiled and said, so what?
9: The congregation be seated.
3: His elder brother said that he would come to the reception. He wasn't allowed to come into the church. And then his cousin, same thing, that he would come to the wedding, but he wouldn't come into the church because his wife had said that there'd be trouble at home if he did.
9: Grant to this man and this woman that...
3: They walked up the steps and there was a window. As you got to the top of the steps, there was a window on the left looking into the church, and that's where they both stood.
9: Through Jesus Christ, our Lord. Amen. Let us pray the Lord's Prayer.
1: Like many Catholics of my generation, I've never been to a Protestant service. The Catholic Church forbade it in my youth. Not that that would have stopped me, as I rebelled against its strictures while still at school. Not a good idea in a country where church and state were intertwined. Yet for all my abhorrence of the hypocrisy and arrogance of the Catholic Church hierarchy, Catholic rituals and beliefs nurtured my sense of spirituality. And while some clergy would be revealed as pedophiles and sadists, others championed the disadvantaged and battled for social justice. Like it or loathe it, the Catholic Church provided what the Irish writer John McGahern called the sacred weather of my childhood.

0: from woe.
1: In Australia, I had to rewrite Catholic to incorporate Irish. But then where did these often fifth and sixth generation Irish Catholics fit with being Australian? For Meg Clancy, growing up in a pub in inner Melbourne in the 50s, Irishness and Australianness both derived from being the other, not English.
2: There were always lots of jokes, anti-English jokes in the family, and, you know, the Irishman got the upper hand and the Englishman was proved to be foolish. And, you know, everyone used to love those and slap their thighs and wiped away the tears and had another drink. So it was great.
3: And how much did a sense of Irishness bleed into a sense of Australian kind of nationalism?
2: You aligned yourself with an Australian sensibility. Certainly in my grandfather's time, they always voted Labor. In that sense, you would never vote Liberal. And Bob Menzies was certainly an anathema to most of the people in my parents' generation because of his arse-licking, if you like, of the Queen. They did turn their backs on the establishment. But on the other hand, I asked my mother about this one time, and she said, yes, but I have to admit that I do like living under the Westminster system of government. So there was a kind of a contradiction.
1: John Haynes, estranged from his family for marrying a Catholic in 1961, was brought up an Anglican in Sydney's eastern suburbs. In his world, Englishness and its flag-bearer, Anglicanism, were paramount. Fealty, not faith, was the issue.
4: It wasn't as if my parents had ever gone to church, except for weddings and funerals. It was just that my father was very much an empire man. And I think in those days, Robert Menzies was the epitome of an empire man, and everything that came out of Great Britain, including, I presume, the Church of England, was to be admired. And you were somehow letting the family lineage down and history down if you changed that through bringing up children as Catholics.
1: At times, the two communities maintained a virtual social apartheid. In Rockhampton in the 1930s, for instance, anyone wary of transacting business with a Catholic could equip themselves with a handy brochure, The Protestant's Guide to Shopping in Rockhampton.
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2: You always did business with other Catholics. Like if Mum had to renew the insurance, she made sure it was through the Hibernian Society. And so where possible, you'd always go to the shops that were owned by Catholics. You didn't really give any support. You gave as little as possible to any Protestant businesses. So it was a ghetto in a way. But when you're in it, you don't know you're in a ghetto, do you, you know?
5: Wunderlich Tiles, fitters machinists wanted. Roman Catholics need not apply.
4: You were more likely in Australian society to prosper as a Protestant than as a Catholic. The Catholic represented an underclass at many levels. They did ask in your interviews what religion you were in those days.
6: Absolutely. I mean, my father tells the story of my mother trying to get a job. I think it was at David Jones, because she applied for a job there and they asked, would you state religion? And she said that she put down Catholic and they turned her away, said, don't bother, we wouldn't even interview her.
1: The opposing camps in Australia were very clear. The question for me was whether or not there was a middle ground. Was it possible to meld Irish larrikinism and English orderliness, to reconcile Irish roguishness and English respectability, to overcome bigotry and bile? Mixed marriage seemed to point towards a third way.
7: We were brought up as Anglicans, Church of England in those days.
8: I was brought up very Catholic. I was on holidays with a friend coming back from the Gold Coast and we crashed the car and Kevin was coming home from doing relief in a pharmacy and he was the first car to arrive on the scene, so I was a pickup.
7: I just thought, silly so-and-so fans, you're running up the wall.
8: But I can remember him telling me that he must have been starting to like me and fall in love with me, if I can put it that way. Yeah, I remember him telling me, Buster, religion will never be a problem if we get together. Because he knew that I'd had problems before. And I think that was some of the loveliest words I ever heard.
7: I knew that if we got married, I knew the children would have to be brought up as a Catholic, etc. It didn't particularly worry me.
8: We were married in 1959, just as John 23rd was calling Vatican II, which I think has been the story of our lives, because we've lived it, you know, as the churches have grown, we've grown. Or I've grown, Kevin didn't have to grow as much as me.
7: And while the four of them, it turned out, one's married to a Catholic, one's married to an Anglican, one's married to a Uniting Church, and one's married to a Jew, so it's a real ecumenical family.
1: Bev and Kevin Hinks from Newcastle are among the 1 in 5 Australian couples who married out between the 1890s and the 1960s. I've been gathering stories of these marriages, and they've upset a lot of my cultural stereotypes. I met a hilarious Methodist and a friendly Mason. I found a large, poor Protestant family and 11 teetotal Catholic siblings. I met one Catholic who married 3 Protestants and another whose forebears serially married Anglicans called Gladys. But does passion overcome prejudice? Does faith help or hinder a hybrid marriage? Let's start at the very beginning, what we might call the first joyful mystery, when boy meets girl.
8: Well, I think it was really a fairy tale meeting because they were running dances in the City Hall in Newcastle for the war effort, and that it was a midweek. It was during the barn dance, and he saw me and, you know, came into the barn dance, and it was like as if we'd known one another all our lives.
0: They built the AGH, the Concord AGH, which was the military hospital then. And on the day that they were opening it in 1941, and I had a girlfriend staying with me from work, and just for something to do, I said to her, would you like to go over to the hospital and see the opening ceremony? So over we trotted. I think my husband-to-be was the first Air Force patient in there.
9: I met him at the local technical college, and I thought he was the most handsome thing on two legs. And religion never entered the equation for us.
10: In 1963, had my parents' friend not caught her finger in the car door, we would never have met. But my parents had a friend who was playing the piano as a rehearsal pianist for the Williamstown Light Opera Company. So she asked my parents, would my brother take over as rehearsal pianist? And I just tagged along. His mother had actually been one of their star lead performers prior to the war. So he'd joined, and that's how we met.
1: Once a couple decided to marry, the big question was, which church?
11: Well, we decided that we'd get married, because Elaine's parents were both Anglicans, that we'd get married in the Anglican church. The next step was to go and see the Davis family, who lived on The Hill in Newcastle. They were a fairly influential family and a very strong Catholic family. So when I went to see them and told them that I was going to marry Elaine, my auntie said to Elaine, come out on the veranda and look at the ships, and while we're doing that, I'll talk to you about how easy it is to become a Catholic. And my wife-to-be said, I don't think you will, because I'm not going to be a Catholic. So from that moment on, they told me that they would not come to the wedding, and they didn't really care if they never spoke to me again.
1: Tony Davis ended up converting to Anglicanism and, a radical shift, becoming a Mason, something he could not bring himself to tell even his liberal-minded Catholic father.
11: Because my dad believed that Catholics and Masons should keep as far as they can away from each other. But when I did go and see my father one day when he was quite ill, he said to me, I want you to really promise me something, and that is that from this moment on in your life, you will never join the Masonic Lodge and become a Mason. I said, I will never do that from this moment on. I think I'd been a member for 10 years. But there was no point in me telling him, because he would have got very upset.
1: Catholics who married in a Protestant church were automatically excommunicated, a fate that befell Prime Minister Ben Chifley. After his marriage to a Presbyterian, he always stayed at the back during Sunday Mass, unable to receive communion. The Catholic Church was, however, quick to claim him for the glory of a prime ministerial burial. Protestants who chose a Catholic ceremony were required to familiarise themselves with basic Catholic principles. Father William Crohan from Navan in Ireland handled numerous mixed marriages during more than 50 years of ministry in rural New South Wales and the ACT.
12: What I generally say to them, you're both Christians and you've got an awful lot in common. The first instruction is on the existence of God, and the next one is on Jesus Christ, and then the third one is on the Pope,
2: the infallibility.
12: And then the commandments of the Church and the sacraments. And then the fifth one, of course, was on marriage. Five nights they'd have to come and see me. I'd go through it in about half an hour. Some of them would fall asleep, and some of them had asked questions and just say they didn't believe in it and why. But generally, it was quite a nice meeting.
13: Margaret's priest, Father O'Donovan, had been with her family for many, many, many years. He initially gave me a bit of a hard time and wanted me to prove to him that I knew my Bible and wanted me to go to him and have lessons and whatever. I didn't like that, but Margaret said, I think you should know something about my religion, which I accepted.
3: So you didn't do five?
13: No, I didn't do five. I wasn't happy about it. I knew my Bible. I didn't have to prove anything to him. And if he didn't like it, well, bad luck.
1: Now it was the Protestants' turn to feel like a second-class citizen. Even armed with the five instructions, no Protestant could be admitted onto the main altar of a Catholic church. The exuberant splendour of a nuptial mass was for Catholic couples only. Mixed couples got a no-frills affair, with the exchange of vows relegated to a cheerless setting out of sight of friends and family.
14: Yes, in the presbytery. It was a dirty old presbytery too.
3: Did you feel hurt by that?
14: Not at the time, I didn't. I was married in 1942. You know, you obey what you can do and what you can't do. But as the years went by, I did. Because there were two other people married at the same time. And both those girls were married in the church, but they were both pregnant, and I wasn't.
3: Do you know how it's always so beautifully performed, the whole marriage with the bows on the pews and the people sitting down in their appropriate seats, his side, one side, your side, the other side, all this nonsense. And all I can remember is arriving on the steps of St. Patrick's Cathedral, all my family and friends, etc., all standing at the top of this church, and they're not Catholic, they're Protestant, waiting for me to come on the arm of my uncle. And then they're all scattering down the aisle ahead of me, then turning the corner at the bottom near the altar and going around the back to the vestry. So instead of being, you know, the bride in all her finery coming down the aisle, everybody turning, looking at her, gasping, instead she sees the backs of all her family scattering down in front of her.
1: Ken and Jean McLean married in 1949. Pope Paul VI rescinded the inflammatory not in front of the altar rule in 1966, but before that there were always priests who didn't toe the line, as Father John McSweeney discovered in the 1950s.
15: Over now in our church in Dulwich Hill, the parish priest decided that that wasn't a good rule, we needn't obey it. So he didn't obey it himself, and we, the curates, We didn't obey it either, and so we conducted all marriages the same way. They were all in front of the altar, and they all had the same ceremony, and we didn't discriminate in any way between mixed marriages and Catholic marriages.
3: And did you ever get into trouble for that?
15: No, never had any trouble. Probably the bishop knew about it, but he was wise enough not to do anything about it.
1: The bishop was indeed wise not to take on that particular priest, one Dr. Patrick Toomey. The Irish priest was fined £30 for sedition in 1918 for having, by word of mouth, encouraged disloyalty to the British Empire. He'd spoken out against British rule in Ireland in the wake of the 1916 rebellion in Dublin. Sectarianism in Australia peaked in the 1920s, fuelled by mutterings of Catholics not doing their bit to support the war. This perception was bolstered by the very public anti-conscription stance taken by Archbishop Daniel Mannix of Melbourne, another outspoken Irish cleric.
16: Australia first, the Empire second.
1: Mannix denounced conscription as the undignified process of spurring the willing steed. And indeed, the records show that Catholics enlisted in World War I in the same proportions as other Australians. But the myth of Catholic disloyalty persisted, entrenching the sectarian divide.
17: This is a Protestant country, and it is our pride that we have absolute liberty under the Union Jack. E.K. Bowden, Australian Minister for Defence, 1922.
1: Such Protestant triumphalism made Catholics more determined than ever not to give ground. Mixed marriage became the battlefield. Despite hostile clergy and family fatwas, many couples were determined to bridge the gap.

0: The first sorrowful mystery. Kay, a Methodist, marries John, raised Catholic, 1966.
1: This was written on the 5th of September in 1965. So she says, Dear Kay, when John told me he was taking you out again, I asked him not to get himself involved, as it would only bring unhappiness to everybody. I also mentioned I would not like him to marry outside his church. He assured me I would never have to worry about that. But you were not satisfied to take him as he was. You had to mould him to your ideas. We knew John decided to go your way just after Christmas. You must feel very proud and honoured at what he's doing for you. But is he proud of himself for what he's doing to his family? You are taking our only son, his father's name, and his and our pride without even consulting us. You will probably say it is your life and your decision. We agree with you there. But John owed a good mother and father more consideration than that. I have only my prayers left to hope for a happy solution for us all. Mrs. D. Ambrose. But I did respond to that letter. A lot of this I had forgotten over the years. It was only when I looked at it again that some of it came back to me. Dear Mr. and Mrs. Ambrose, as you know, John and I have been going out together for almost 2 years now. It didn't take us long to realise we loved each other, but the fact foremost in our minds, and I'm going to cry now, only because he's died recently, was our different religions. Having both taken an active part in our own respective churches, we knew that a marriage without a religious unity has no foundation. And although we worship the same God, it was pointless going on together and would be better for us to be apart than together and of separate faiths. And so we broke off, not because we wanted to, but feeling it would be better for all concerned. This didn't happen once, but five times. And each time we were aware that our love and need for each other was growing stronger and bringing us together again. Believe me, we tried hard enough.

0: We were like chalk and cheese in our religions. There were a lot of differences that I found quite unusual. Mm.
1: And were you dismayed to find he was Catholic?
0: No, I don't think I was. I don't think I had any prejudices. And in fact, I'd been out with a guy who was an Aboriginal, and I'd found a lot of people weren't too happy about that, and my parents were a bit wary. But unbeknownst to me, one night he announced that there were certain things about the Catholic religion he didn't like, and he just, I don't know, saw something in me that he felt I had more out of mine than he did out of his. So it was in October of that year when my father, my mother, John and I were at My Works Ball. The band struck up and the MC announced our engagement, and he produced the ring that he'd been hanging on to for 10 months. Not even my parents knew. And then I sat there thinking, oh boy, have I made the right decision? Oh, it's too late now. His father refused to come, would not come at all. His mother said she would come as long as we did not have communion. So I said to John, well, you might need to decide whether you're marrying me or your mother.
2: John Stephen Ambrose, wilt thou have this woman to be thy wedded wife? Wilt thou love her, comfort her, honour and keep her, and forsaking all others, keep thee only unto her, so long as you both shall live?
3: I will.
2: K. Leslie Jones, wilt thou have this man to be thy wedded husband?
0: At the end, when in those days the bride and groom got in the middle with the family around them, and then all the guests usually stood around in another big circle and you kissed goodbye to everybody. And I know we've got a photo, you can see the look on his mother's face, the tears welling up in her eyes.
4: Guide me thou, O great Jehovah, pilgrim through this barren land.
0: He had a lovely singing voice, a tenor voice, and he would sing in the choir. And we made that decision that if we had children, they'd be brought up in the Methodist church. And everything settled down quite well. That his father didn't speak to us for 4 years. And he wouldn't come into the same room as us. He wouldn't eat at the same table as us. I've seen John go to shake hands with him and his father would just turn his head and put his hand out and turn his head and wouldn't look at him. And I would always walk in and kiss him hello, goodbye, whether he liked it or not. Because I used to think, oh, so-and-so, don't care what you think, I'm going to kiss you hello and goodbye. And it wasn't until we'd been married for 4 years that I lost our first baby. She was born full-time. She was a week late, inhaled a lot of fluid, got pneumonia and died when she was 2 days old. And that was on the 6th of November of 1969. And when we went down to his parents' place that Christmas day, and I can still see it like it was yesterday, his father was sitting in the chair in the lounge where he always sat because he wouldn't go into the dining room with us. And I just walked in and kissed him on the top of the head and he just muttered, sorry about the baby. And I burst into tears. And his mother came running out from the kitchen defending me, saying, did he upset you? But he didn't. I was crying from happiness that he'd finally spoken to us. That was in 69. And then in 1970, I had my daughter, Robin, and he died of cancer when she was 6 months old. So we didn't have that relationship for very long. He'd wasted a lot of years.
5: The second sorrowful mystery. Heather, Presbyterian, marries Cliff, a Catholic, 1961.
6: Well, my father was a Presbyterian and he came out from Scotland when he was 16. And my mother comes from an English background and I was brought up on the farm. We met in the Agriculture Bureau. We were both members and, we went out on the outings together.
7: But how did you feel then when you found out he was a Catholic?
6: Oh, I was quite happy about it because he has a wonderful family. But, of course, my family weren't. When we told them we were going to be married, well, they were upset, we were upset. It was quite an upsetting time, really. My father didn't say much, but my mother told me she wished I was dead, that she didn't want me to marry Cliff. My dad never gave me away when we were married. Well, he was a Mason and it sort of didn't go too well. We got married on the 22nd of April 1961. It was in the Catholic Church in Maroon. And it was quite a good occasion. But there was one thing happened after the wedding, which was somebody took the nuts off one of the wheels on the ute that we were going on our honeymoon in, and the wheel came off. Cliff just gently guided it until it stopped. We weren't hurt, but we still don't know who that was. My mother cried. My father
7: t- Tell me then about your mother after you got married. Did she soften her attitude?
6: No, never. And when we had children, she used to tell me what ugly children they were. She'd sit there at the table and say, "That's the ugliest child I've ever seen."

I still had a good relationship with Dad, but when he died, he left the place to my brother, just because I married a Catholic, yes. I knew, he told me before we were married, he told me that he had disinherited me. Didn't particularly worry me, but later on when he was very sick, he wanted to change his will and I wouldn't let him. I said no, because I thought he's not in his right mind now, so we didn't change it.

0: The third sorrowful mystery. John, Anglican, marries Helen, a Catholic, 1961.
1: We were brought up as Protestants, Church of England. This was the children because my parents never seemed to participate in any of these activities themselves. So as far as I was concerned, my parents were as close as you could imagine to good citizens with religious moral attitudes but didn't practice or attend anything that was religious that I was aware of. And my uncle was a member of the Masonic Order and took his membership very seriously.
2: Yes, they would do a Calvinist sort of, not fun-loving, and in fact, if you were having a really good time, that would not be something that they would approve of. Even your mother liked a cigarette and liked to play cards, and she, was it brandy she drank? She liked a party, she liked a good time. And your father didn't drink, your father didn't smoke.
1: He was very interested in sport, but not one of the boys, not one to go down to the pub and have a drink. Yet I never heard him tell a joke.
3: And what was your father's occupation?
1: He was a manager of a New South Wales authority called the Egg Marketing Board.
3: Do you think that the Egg Marketing Board was a Protestant enclave?
1: Yes, I do. The senior positions there would almost invariably be filled, irrespective of merit, by Protestant people.
2: Yes, I always was under the impression that one of the big reasons is that he didn't want people at work to know that you were marrying a Catholic. Mm. He probably had risen as far as he could go then. It wouldn't necessarily be for promotion, but I think it was probably the shame of it, or it was a stigma to have a Catholic in the family.
1: That's putting it pretty strongly, but I guess this explains why I was so surprised. I could not think of any rationale.
2: My parents were very supportive. They just loved John, so he could have been any religion, they wouldn't have cared.
1: They were welcoming, they were terrific.
2: Well, they never said anything ever critical about your family, and yet I know that my father was absolutely furious that his daughter would be treated like that.
1: Helen was never welcome, even 10 years later. Helen was never made to feel welcome in our house.
2: We went overseas, lived in Canada for 3 years, just to get right away from families. And it was when we came back, Philip was older than a baby, he was a toddler, he was walking, that you then decided that you would do something about it.
1: I think my attitude may have been, how could you resist this little toddler? It's such a cute little kid, of course, we're all biased. But it's got to be an icebreaker in this whole thing. And it turned out only very partially to be an icebreaker because
2: really
1: my father had really made up his mind. In fact, he died in 1973. Now, our kids were born in 68 and 70, so he never really got to know them. And I think he harboured the suspicion that they were being brought up Catholic, but they weren't being brought up anything at all.
3: But how ironic in the end that the children weren't brought up Catholics.
2: No,
3: then.
2: No.
1: He really had nothing to fear, but he didn't know it.

0: Your father died suddenly, I believe. Were you actually really reconciled with him before he died?
1: No. We'd never really had a satisfactory debate.
0: Do you feel angry with him for what he did?
1: No. I think there have been times when I was supposed to be angry, but I couldn't bring myself to be angry. I just thought, well, he's got it wrong, and his attitude is different to mine. In all other respects, he was a good, caring, loving father. I had sadness because I felt that the family, which had been a very strong unit previously, had suffered a serious disruption. But what was done, and I had no regrets. And I never heard my father express regret either for his attitude. No, we were never comfortable after I was married.

0: And did he disinherit you?
1: Yes.
2: Both their wills were changed because I remember after your father died, one of the first things your mother said to you, once you got over the shock and the grief, I want to change my will.
1: She wanted to write what I think she felt.

0: RNZ News at 10. Good evening, I'm Phil O'Brien. Rescuers in Nepal and China are racing to find thousands of people missing after a glacier collapse unleashed a catastrophic mudslide across the Himalayas. They face challenging weather conditions and rising water levels on day five of the search and rescue. Authorities said the death toll rose to 750 by Sunday morning, with more than 3,000 people missing on both sides of the Nepal-China border. The Red Cross has estimated that more than 90,000 people are likely to have been affected by the disaster, which China has linked to the effects of climate change. Police in Nepal told Reuters that residents and rescue workers had moved to higher ground after the Trishuli River's water levels rose in recent hours following fresh rainfall, raising fears of additional flooding. In Nepal, rescue efforts have become more focused on hundreds of people believed to be trapped inside tunnels at hydropower plants damaged by the floods. The National Party says it isn't fair that some New Zealanders living overseas are not repaying their student loans. The party wants to impose tougher penalties for New Zealanders living abroad who don't repay their loans by increasing the interest rate on their loan and by making it easier for them to be arrested. Finance spokesperson Nicola Willis says those living overseas owe more than $2 billion in debt.
1: We think that's not fair. And so this policy is about saying to those people, you actually got your heavily subsidised tertiary education in New Zealand, you've chosen not to contribute your skills to our economy and our community, we expect you to pay us back, and if you don't, there will be penalties, there will be consequences.
0: The party would also reduce the student loan repayment rate from 12 to 10% for people living in New Zealand. Patients presenting at Wellington Hospital's emergency department have faced wait times of more than 24 hours to be seen this month. Staff say the hospital is struggling with high demand and a lack of beds. Ellen O'Dwyer reports.
2: A nurses' organisation delegate who works in the ED says on a recent Monday night, one man fell asleep and hit his head while waiting 12 hours to be seen. She says the department exceeded capacity multiple times, with patients lining the corridors. An internal Health NZ document, which RNZ has seen, shows patients have waited more than 24 hours.

0: hours in August. Health Minister Simeon Brown says the wait times in Wellington ED are not acceptable for staff or patients, but have improved under his watch. He says work is underway to redevelop the hospital.
1: A training provider says there's a real need for Māori-led trades programs which have been proven to work. Labour is promising to spend $21 million a year on a contestable fund for Māori trades training. Ben Kingi, an owner of Sapphire Consultants, says he led a Māori workforce program for 5 years after COVID-19. He said the results were exceptional.
2: Regardless of what the need group is, if you can create strong connection between the provider and the target group, it always has more success versus us trying to deliver a program to people we can't best relate to.
1: Ben Kingi says he thinks the policy could help improve the employment rate among Māori and especially rangatahi Māori. Auckland and Canterbury took half the growth in university enrolments this year while trade training numbers continued to slide. A Tertiary Education Commission report says the number of people in work-based training has dropped for the fourth consecutive year. It says there were 10% fewer apprentices and trainees in April than at the same time last year and 28% fewer than in April 2021. Enrolments in degrees and postgraduate qualifications grew 4%, half of it going to Auckland and Canterbury universities, which each grew 8%. New Zealand First says the ACT Party is trying to appeal to hunters and fishers because of declining public support. ACT's fisheries policy announced this afternoon promises to increase fines, prevent depletion of fish stocks in the Hauraki Gulf, limit shellfish collection to 10 per person per day, and outlaw scallop dredging. New Zealand First's deputy, Shane Jones, who's also the fisheries minister, says he's not strongly against the ideas, but they're nothing new.
3: They remind me a little bit of the Hunters and Shooters Party in New South Wales. But hey, when your pole is flagging, you've got to go and find sucker where you can locate it.
1: Shane Jones says he's also working on ways to safeguard rock pools, but expanded prohibitions would also need enforcement. It's 10:05. Firefighters are battling a blaze that has jumped from a garage to two homes on the Kapiti coast. Fire and emergency was called to reports of a garage fire in Otaki shortly before 8, but when crews arrived, they found the home was also engulfed in flames. A Fens shift manager says the fire also spread to a neighbouring home but has since been extinguished. They say the fire is now contained. A slip has closed State Highway 2 through Waiweka Gorge. The transport agency says the road linking Gisborne and Opotiki is shut in both directions just south of the Goldsmiths site. The alternative routes between the East Coast and Bay of Plenty via State Highway 35 or 5 add hours to the travel time. Icelanders have voted to stay out of the European Union in a referendum. They've narrowly rejected a government push to reopen membership talks and siding with those who said Iceland's fishing waters were too important to risk. Yes campaigners have said joining the bloc could offer more security in a world unsettled by war in Ukraine and US President Donald Trump's rhetoric about annexing another Arctic island, Greenland. South Africa Rugby is blaming travel agencies after some rugby fans missed out on tickets for the All Blacks' second test against the Springboks in Cape Town today. One disappointed fan took to social media after nearly two-thirds of their 80-strong tour group was denied tickets despite all having paid to see the match. South Africa Rugby says travel agents acted illegally and recklessly in selling tickets they could not secure. It's threatening legal action. Meanwhile, All Blacks coach Dave Rennie has suffered his first loss at the helm of the New Zealand side as the Springboks stormed back in the four-test series. New Zealand trailed throughout the second test in Cape Town this morning as South Africa levelled the series 1-1. Rennie was far from downcast following the 33-26 loss, saying his side could have forced a late draw.
4: Maybe some of the decision-making, we just weren't quite accurate enough, so... Like I said, we did a lot of good things tonight, but when you play the world champions, you just got to be clinical more often. And, we left two or three out there, which in the end is the difference.
1: The All Blacks outscored South Africa 4-3, but were hurt by critical penalties. Cam Royguard, Damien McKenzie, Leroy Carter and captain Adi Savia all crossed the line. The Warriors are holding top spot on the NRL ladder ahead of the final round of the regular season. The Auckland side fought back from 16-0 down at Mount Smart Stadium to beat Newcastle 46-32 tonight. Prop James Fisher-Harris told Sky Sport it was an inspired comeback as the side recorded 5 straight wins.
5: Just our resilience, it wasn't going to plan at the start. Obviously, they got 3 tries up, caught it back play by play, and that was the mentality.
1: The Warriors host Manly in the final round of the regular season next weekend. Penrith are tied with the Warriors at the top of the ladder, with the Auckland side leading on points differential. And that's the news.
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1: Short forecast from mid-service to midnight tomorrow. Northland to Manawatu, including Coromandel Peninsula, Bay of Plenty and the Central High Country. Partly cloudy with a few showers in the west. Showers increasing tomorrow and spreading elsewhere. Gisborne to Wairarapa, mostly fine, but showers about Wairarapa tomorrow evening. Westerly gales in exposed places south of Hastings. Horowhenua to Wellington, also Nelson and Marlborough, generally fine. Scattered showers tomorrow afternoon or evening. Buller to Westland, showers clearing south of Hokitika tomorrow evening. Canterbury, mainly fine, any remaining showers clearing this evening, then scattered showers again tomorrow afternoon, especially in the north. Otago, Southland and Fiordland, showers some heavy and squally with hail, snow lowering to about 200 metres tomorrow, possibly affecting higher roads. Gale westerlies in exposed places. And the Chatham Islands, showers developing tonight, some heavy and squally with hail, strong to gale westerlies. 10:10, news and weather again at 11. Time now for Media Watch with Colin Peacock. This week he looks at how the media reacted to the death of Dolly Parton, but the focus this week is the prospect of pulling the plug on social media accounts for teens.
10: I've just finished talking with about 13 students from around Auckland on the topic of social media, and I can tell you that it was pretty confronting, and I'm looking forward to sharing some of those conversations that I've had with these young people with you over the coming days and weeks. So stay tuned.
11: That was the Education Minister Erica Stanford on the social media platform Facebook 1 month ago, after conversations that she'd had with senior school students about the impact of social media on them, which the minister then turned into short social media videos for a series on her own Facebook feed under the banner Always On, Growing Up Online.
10: Who has seen someone being murdered online?
12: Probably the Charlie Kirk murder, yeah.
13: The one on the train that was stabbed.
10: Did you search for these things?
12: No.
11: And in a subsequent video with a more sinister soundtrack, Erica Stanford asked the students this.
10: If I was the CEO of Meta right now, what would you want to say to me?
13: Just consider how moderation really works, because we all think, there obviously are some moderations in place, but it obviously doesn't work, so they actually have to consider what can you do to stop that.
11: Now, these days, the social media CEOs like Meta's Mark Zuckerberg don't really have a good name. This is how Child Fund charity CEO Josie Pagani raised his name on News Talk ZB's Drive Show last Monday.
14: The kids are definitely being impacted by it. And it doesn't help that the likes of Mark Zuckerberg from Meta, you know, he sort of looks like a police identikit of a serial killer, doesn't he? But
15: that is your honestly held opinion and no one else's on this station.
14: Yeah. Kill every child in the village.
15: Just in case Mark is listening and thinks he'd like to sue somebody for defamation. No. Just go, Josie.
14: No, he's not. I'm not saying he's a serial killer. I'm just saying he looks like the identikit of it. It doesn't look like he's on the side of children.
11: Strong vibes there. But the problem for Erica Stanford and her peers in government and politics is that, important as they are in making law and policy here, They just don't have anything like the clout of big tech bosses like Mark Zuckerberg, and the fact that Erica Stanford herself was using the preeminent platform of Mark Zuckerberg's Meta to get her message across is a case in point. Late last year, young people, among other stakeholders, all said similar stuff to a select committee in Parliament about the harm of social media and how it could or should be restricted.
8: You know, we can regulate and we can push the big tech companies, but are we going to push them harder than Europe is? Are we going to push them harder than America, than Australia? No, we're not.
16: When they do turn 13, I would allow them to use TikTok, but that acknowledges that we have tools and systems in place that are responsive to the needs of a 13-year-old.
11: Those hearings were held at the insistence of the ACT Party, which firmly opposed changes in the law back then. Their gripe then was that the actual harm for young people wasn't really clear and that restrictions wouldn't work anyway. And as we now know from this past week, they still say that, but in spite of those objections, this was headline news on Newstalk ZB last Monday.
17: I'm Wendy Petrie. The Prime Minister says harm is being done to a generation of Kiwi kids on social media, so it's time to boot them off. Legislation has been introduced to ban social media for under 16s.
11: And that was the lead story almost everywhere else in the media as well, after the announcement by the Prime Minister on Monday afternoon.
18: Got, you know, a lot of important bills to get out the door, but we'll pick this up on the other side of the election. But I think this is the right thing to do, and we're standing beside parents here who are wrestling with this issue and have felt out of control. We're standing beside principals here who have felt out of control. We're standing most importantly beside the kids who actually feel it's out of control as well.
11: And standing beside the Prime Minister, Education Minister Erica Stanford, whose videos had a second life when they were played to the media as part of that launch. Now, the online safety bill would require social media platforms deemed high risk, like Instagram, TikTok, and Facebook, to take reasonable steps to check that users are over the age of 16, such as using existing account information, digital ID services, and even facial age estimation. And the ban also extends to YouTube, the video platform for which the spin-off designed its Now You Know series of explainers. And that's the reason that Robbie Nichols' explanatory effort last Monday ended this way.
19: So, would this law change affect you? Let us know what you think in the comments, while you still can.
11: As we heard the Prime Minister say earlier, under questioning, the booting of young people off social media by law won't be happening anytime soon. And his political critics then complained that if it was really that urgent, they'd have lined it up well before the upcoming election. But Erica Stanford told Newstalk ZB's Mike Hosking on Tuesday she wanted the opposition on board like this.
20: You know, it's not going to be perfect, but we've got to start somewhere. And I'm working my backside off to make sure that we get the support we need across Parliament. And I'll work with anybody who wants to get on board with it.
11: Well, this week, the Labor Party did eventually give their support, but only if the bill is progressed before the upcoming election. Now, one reason that ACT and New Zealand First don't back the Nats on this is that when it comes to enforcement, the bill provides for an independent online safety regulator within the Department of Internal Affairs. And last year, National and Coalition colleagues dumped a long-running DIA-led process for digital age online media regulation. And this year, the government announced the scrapping of the most powerful media regulator that we do have, the Broadcasting Standards Authority, without a plan in place to replace it. And if this was being framed as a brave stand against unsafe, unresponsive, uncaring big tech platforms, who are also mostly untaxed on what they make here, this government and the previous two before it all backed away from law changes to compensate news media for their content or to introduce a digital services tax to level things up a little. Now, other countries have acted on these things, and TVNZ's Jack Tame made that point to the Minister of Justice and the Minister of Media, Paul Goldsmith, 2 weekends ago.
21: Australia has a solution.
22: Yeah, well, they like to tax lots of things.
21: UK has a solution.
22: Yep.
21: France has a solution, right? They've all got a digital services tax.
22: Yeah.
21: So they simply say, we take a look at your revenue before you ship off your service fees. We take a look at your revenue. Yep. We charge you a tax on that. And then you can ship off the rest of your revenue to a jurisdiction where there's a lower corporate tax rate. So why doesn't New Zealand have that?
22: Well, you should probably ask the next people because they love new taxes. We think we've got enough taxes in this country.
21: You've just told me it's not fair.
22: Well, I'm saying that international tax.
21: No. I asked you if it was fair, and you acknowledged that it doesn't seem fair. So my question is the minister responsible? What are you going to do about it?
22: And my response is that international tax and the transfer of profit is a long-standing, difficult issue
11: But another reason that the ACT Party doesn't back a social media ban is that big tech would just ignore the threat of any penalties, they believe. And ZB's Heather Duplessy-Allen was also sceptical about that, talking to Erica Stanford on the air last Monday and getting this response.
20: Well, we're in lockstep with Australia and other countries as well. That's what everyone else is doing, and we wanted to model it on the rest of the world.
15: Australia's been running theirs for about 9 months. How many fines have they handed out?
11: Well, Erica Stanford went on to say that Australia's not at the punishment stage yet with its ban, but five prosecutions are pending. But having said that we're in lockstep with Australia there, she also reckoned National isn't copying Australia's missteps.
20: Well, Australia made a number of errors that even they admit, and we've learnt from them. One of them was not explicitly saying in their legislation, which we have done, you can't just use a checkbox age, like put your date of birth in. And so lots of children were using that to get around it. And so that's why you saw in the beginning that it wasn't having the same level of effectiveness. We've learnt from them, we're those fast followers, and we've explicitly put that in the legislation.
11: But has it? Well, shortly we'll talk to an Australian expert about that and other government efforts there to confront big tech about its media influence, which governments here have claimed to have been following but haven't followed suit. Now, one problem for people following all this in our media is that most people offering an opinion offer the same one, that Australia's much-vaunted move has already failed. And on his Substack, former judge, tech law expert and Listener magazine columnist David Harvey called the bill a law that people it targets can defeat with a felt-tip pen. Now, the complaint that Aussie kids have dodged the account restrictions was only part of that. Judge Harvey argued that the new online safety bill here isn't really a ban at all, but a set of managed restrictions on account holding. But he said that even great care drafting the bill can't rescue the concept and what he called a central flaw, a targeted measure that touches everyone, not just the under-16s.
0: To reliably prevent a 15-year-old from holding an account, a platform must satisfy itself about the age of every account holder, which in practice means age assuring the entire adult population as well.
11: And that was also an objection that was aired at some length in those select committee hearings last year initiated by ACT, which in the end was not convinced by either evidence of online harm to justify a ban or the need for any regulator. In fact, in the end, ACT opposed 7 out of 12 recommendations in the official report, and their MP Palmjeet Palmer said that MPs on the committee just put the recommendations in that matched with their party's political narratives. However, on his ZB show last Tuesday, Mike Hosking was convinced by the case for the bill.
2: And with the exception of one, said they would not let their siblings near it if they had a choice. And a stat I hadn't heard, 40% of kids say they wish social media had never been invented. It gives you pause, doesn't it?
11: Well, it does, but also the thought, who says? That claim was echoed later on Tuesday morning by the next ZB host, Kerry Woodham, and so was this one.
3: One in three children aged between 13 and 17 are now spending at least 5 hours on social media a day, according to the government fact sheet.
11: The source cited in that fact sheet was the Ministry of Social Development's Youth Health and Wellbeing Survey of almost 9,400 young people aged 13 to 19 done in 2025. Though that also says two-thirds of them reported good or excellent wellbeing. And the 4 in 10 who said they wished social media just didn't exist, well, that came from a survey of 540 teens last year by the independent organisation, the Public Health Communications Centre. Now, another stat that was cited by the sceptics of the bill, Australia's e-safety commissioner recently finding 81.5% of Australian under-16s were still using at least one of the age-restricted social media platforms 3 months after the ban there. But on Morning Report, Erica Stanford saw the glass as about one-fifth full.
23: But in Australia, look, they've already got, you know, between 20 and 30% of their kids off social media in under a year. I'd call that a win, but it will be a generation shift.
24: 70% still on then. 70% still on.
23: Well, that's hundreds of thousands of kids that we are protecting from harms. And as I've said, it's a generational shift.
11: And in Australia itself last week, TV news viewers heard this.
25: Tech giant Meta is shedding light tonight on just how many Australian teenagers have been booted off social media since the landmark ban kicked in last December.
26: Yeah, an updated number, 750,000 accounts. Interesting timing as well.
11: Well, that sounds like a lot, if true. But that stat came from Meta itself, just ahead of an official inquiry into its compliance, and it couldn't be independently checked. Tim Burrows is the founder of Australian media industry news websites Unmade and Mumbrella, and he's the former host of the weekly Media Land show for the ABC, who covered the arrival of the band there, like this, last December.
1: We're hearing a lot from the platforms talking about how it might not work and the flaws with the policy. Is there a possibility that they will just deliberately not make a very good job of it?
4: I've heard that too, and in fact, I think, so 36 Months, which is one of the main groups behind pushing for this ban, has now very vocally been like, we think that they are sabotaging it.
11: So, how is it working over there now, and should we be fast following Australia with a social media ban here or not? I asked Tim Burrows about that, and also those other areas where their government has legislated against big tech with the health of the wider media in mind, but we haven't.
1: Some of this is the conversation around the technicalities and the loopholes. So much of it was about also creating a new social norm, giving parents the ability to say to kids wanting to come on platforms for the first time, sorry, it's against the law.
11: Don't blame me, blame the government. Something like that.
1: Yeah, exactly. That you know, that very much that thing. And I think for kids who are yet to experience social media for the first time, that will be quite powerful. But of course, for kids who already had the habits and it became a bit of a fun, subversive thing to beat the system, that widely quoted 80% number was probably higher than most people, myself included, would have expected to hear. But the fact that a bunch of kids were getting through and at least being able to use some of what they used before was not a surprise.
11: Okay. Well, the minister here who's in charge of this is actually our education minister, in part because she's done things like ban smartphones in schools, which turned out to be very politically popular. And wouldn't you know it, we have an election coming up in November, which might have something to do with the timing of the decision they've taken here. But she says, we've looked at Australia. We will not repeat some of the flaws in Australia's legislation and practice. Are there things that, in retrospect, are definitely wrong in the laws that you've had there in Australia and that we can and should get right here?
1: The thing that would certainly be up for debate is the Australian government made it the problem of the platforms to solve rather than telling them how to solve it. Now, in the long term, that's probably smart because, you know, they are the people who have the scientists and engineers to solve these things, you know, rather than one country trying to come up with a technical solution that works for every single platform when they all work differently. What that then, of course, left was the flaws that we've seen so far. So, and what we, of course, haven't then yet seen is what happens when the platforms fail to get their solutions.
11: Are the platforms broadly doing what they ought to do, or are they resisting and pushing back?
1: Yeah, what the platforms would say was that although they were very critical of the legislation beforehand, they went into it with the intent to use all reasonable attempts to actually meet the requirements and not to kind of just deliberately drag their heels or any of those things. What hasn't yet been tested, though, is whether they have met the minimum standards of the law. Now, at some point, we will see, I'm sure, some sort of attempt by the regulator, the eSafety Commissioner in Australia's case, to test that. What we can see visibly is that, yes, the platforms are all taking certain steps. Some of them, you know, create sort of hilarity when the steps don't seem very strong. But what we yet to test is that enough in the eyes of the law?
11: Yeah, we saw news reports, I think, from within the last fortnight, Meta releasing information that they'd disabled something like 750,000 accounts, which sounds promising or effective anyway. But I suppose that doesn't take into account that some of those crafty teenagers might have, you know, just created new ones under other names or whatever to get around it. But interesting, the eSafety Commissioner that you have in Australia, she's quite public facing and appears in the news, talks about this. We don't have one in New Zealand. We don't have any kind of digital age regulator at all. Our regulation system is way behind, partly because the politicians in the past just haven't been minded to create one. But has that made a difference that you actually have someone?
1: It does make a difference, but there are also plenty of voices that argue there should be more powers available to regulate the platforms in particular. You know, the argument we often hear now is that we need some form of sort of like extended power for a communications ombudsman about some of the other powers of the platforms. Like the classic example would be the small business that through no fault of its own has suddenly lost access to its Facebook account or its Instagram account. And now, if your power suddenly went off, you would be able to go to a regulator and complain about that. You know, we are very close to the point where for businesses, social media really is a utility. There aren't those same powers to kind of force them to behave like a utility and be responsive to customers.
11: Yeah, well, that's interesting because our minister, the education minister, has said, look, this bill that we have here won't be perfect. She says, look, this could be a vehicle for other sources of online harms in the future, things to be bolted onto it. And that could be gaming and, you know, Roblox and things like that, its effect on kids. It could be quite broad, like AI, you know, making sure it doesn't have a, you know, access to and powers that hitherto it hasn't, so it doesn't develop here unregulated. Is that the same attitude in Australia, that even if it doesn't save all teens from social media, that now that it's there, it's a vehicle for other stuff in the future?
1: Media legislation always ends up being backwards looking. And the problem is when the world changes so fast, we're just never on top of these things. And even when we kind of look at media regulations that were, you know, in Australia's case, you know, certainly take at least 3 or 4 years to work through from proposal to fact, the world is changing so fast, the regulators are actually finding it really hard to stay on top of it.
11: Yeah, politics is also a part of this. So it's interesting, the two big parties who are realistically the ones that were going to lead a coalition after election, our right-leaning National Party, left-leaning Labor Party, they're the two that have said, okay, we will back this. All the minor parties, for different reasons, whether they lean left or right, are saying no. I mean, in Australia, it's interesting because wasn't it Scott Morrison government did quite a bit of legislation to confront big tech, including the prospect of his Labor government, the Albanese government has carried it on. Is there a kind of political consensus among these, you know, these big and likely to govern parties that actually confronting big tech in Australia is something they're both prepared to do, but minor political parties who might have a bit of an interest in getting attention on social media and creating debate and possibly a bit of division on certain issues that they profit from, you know, they'd have an interest in not regulating it?
1: Oh, look, there are so many examples where politics and media interests have a seat at the table. You know, if we the age legislation, for instance, if we look at how it started in Australia, that was a campaign from a breakfast radio presenter on the Nova Entertainment Network, which happens to be owned by one Lachlan Murdoch. Similarly, if we look at the kind of the gestation as what was known as the News Media Bargaining Code, which was this legislation that happened in 2021, that was very much with the support of several of the large media owners, but including News Corp Australia. That original legislation was around the idea that they should be forced to negotiate with media owners in order to figure out what that would be, and then they could be, if that couldn't be resolved, they would then be forced into arbitration where there would be a winner and a loser. Now, the platforms at the time decided that that was so unpalatable that rather than be designated under that, they would go off and do those deals with the big media companies, which did bring money into that media ecosystem, really legislating things which had been championed by the local media players.
11: I'm so glad you mentioned the news media bargaining stuff, Tim, because our previous government looked at it, introduced legislation, again, following Australia, but not quickly in this instance, and both major Labor and National parties that backed away from it. But now you've got news bargaining incentive legislation, because I gather Meta and Google played along, hundreds of millions of dollars went to news media, it's been updated, and I think you've been a bit disappointed about how they've gone about putting together the new legislation, I read in your output.
1: Yeah, and if we look back at that original legislation, and as you say, Meta withdrew from it, Google still did stay involved, but sort of dialed things back. One of the imperfections originally was because they effectively did these deals directly with media companies in order to avoid designation. There were winners and losers because it was up to those platforms to decide who they wanted to do deals with. And that meant that the bigger media players tended to almost consolidate their power because if you're one of the smaller players and you didn't get to do a deal, suddenly you were competing for, you know, when you were offering journalist salaries or whatever, you had even less in your wallet to play with because we are at risk of seeing this happen all over again. We now have the introduction of what, it's not being called a tax, but it clearly is a tax or a levy where effectively the amount of digital advertising dollars which the platforms are writing in Australia will become a part of the calculation. And these platforms effectively have two choices, one of which is just to be taxed on that stuff and then the money will be distributed to relevant qualifying media businesses. However, there's another option for the platforms, which is they can go off and do deals directly again, like they did last time, and effectively then get a discount on the tax for doing so. And again, the way that the legislation has worked is it's tended to then favour the larger players, the News Corps, the Nine Entertainment, which it would be the biggest locally headquartered business. It's still imperfect, then you could make the argument that it's better than nothing. When we write about and talk about media legislation in Australia, the phrase better than nothing does seem to come up quite a lot.
11: And if there are deals done between digital platforms and news organisations for this as a result of it, there's also the News Journalism Payments Bill, which is interesting because it actually defines an eligible editorial role in the for the creation of and production of news content. And, you know, I'm sure in Australia it's the same as it is here. There's a lot of criticism of the media for mixing up opinion and journalism, right? And people say, just give me the facts. The media's got too much opinion and bias and all of that. And interesting, this payments bill does actually define what journalism is.
1: Look, for me, one of the fascinating things about this part is it feels like one of the least well thought through parts of the legislation. This idea that a news anchor shouldn't be eligible, but what happens if they write their own scripts, for instance? You know, at what point does that become an act of journalism? Or yes, commentator is another one. Now, commentator hasn't been defined. I think of myself as a commentator when I write analysis pieces. You get somebody else's piece of writing and you comment on it, or there are the ones where there's a lot of work and data research or first person interviews or whatever, talking to sources to find that information, and then it happens to be chosen to be written as a piece of analysis or commentary rather than a straight news report. The acts of journalism and the preparation are often the same thing, it's just that the output may be different. So all of that is going to be so tricky to resolve if, in fact, we end up with a pool of money to fight over in the first place. And, of course, that's going to depend on the platforms, whether they go off and do the deals to avoid that. So that bit remains very much in play.
11: Yeah, the bill says an eligible editorial role is one that primarily involves A, discovering, investigating, verifying, recording or reporting core news content, or B, exercising editorial control in the production of core news content. And then it goes on to say it's not narrating, anchoring, presenting sports commentary, or primarily providing opinion or commentary. So that's quite an interesting distinction. I can imagine that being challenged legally, and that would get very interesting.
1: We're already 6 years into this whole debate in Australia, and it feels like it's going to go for at least another six.
11: Something for us to look forward to if we ever get that far, but first we'll see if we end up banning social media for teenagers. But thanks so much for joining us there, Tim Burrows, and I'm sure there will be more on this, and if you don't mind, we'll check back with you and see how it goes and whether the government does catch up with all those teenagers who are exploiting the loopholes and still being on those banned platforms.
1: Anytime, Colin. Thank you.
11: That was Tim Burrows, the founder of Australian media industry news websites Unmade and Mumbrella, and the former host of the weekly Media Land show for the ABC in Australia. And as we heard, Labor is now backing that online safety bill here and putting the ball back in Nationals court by insisting that they act on it before the election. So we'll keep an eye on that here on Media Watch. And
5: And finally on Media Watch this week, 10 minutes into the 3 News Bulletin at 6pm last Wednesday, reporter Adam Hollingworth was finishing up a long and pretty confronting report about the illness outbreaks hitting health services hard in Auckland and elsewhere, and forcing a shift in flu vaccine policy for the under-5s.
6: What she's seeing now is an emergency. So we are seeing the impacts downstream in places like schools, workplaces and rest homes.
7: Adam, thanks so much. Ngā mihi.
5: But at the same time, over on TVNZ's One News at 6, they were 10 minutes into the story that had led their bulletin.
9: Her Imagination Library has given out 300 million books to children worldwide, and during COVID, donating to vaccine research.
10: Vaccine, because once you're dead, then that's a bit too late.
5: Well, she was a media star who made a difference in health, welfare and education, as well as music and culture, no question. And before any other news was reported that night, One News had more to come on Dolly Parton.
12: She wasn't blessed to have children, so she saw everybody else's children as part of her own family.
7: Okay.
5: And Dolly Parton's family friendliness was also expressed in News Talk ZB's news bulletins that morning after the news broke, like this.
13: Parton's head of security and nephew, Brian Seaver, says Dolly Parton changed history.
27: She has always been on your television, your record player, your CD, and on your phone playlist, becoming an extended part of your family, whether you liked it or not.
5: Well, that was a bit aggressively expressed, but I think we know what he meant. Now, that News Talk ZB bulletin by Wellington ZB presenter Max Toll also made this claim in the 7.30 headlines on Wednesday morning.
13: She paved the way, writing more than 3,000 songs in a career spanning 6 decades, becoming known for chart toppers I Will Always Love You, 9 to Noon and Jolene.
5: Slip of the tongue there from Max, a colleague of ours here at RNZ for years, where 9 to Noon is of course a flagship show, not 9 to 5. Though 9 to Noon with Catherine Ryan had plenty about Dolly Parton on Wednesday too. And while the notion of working 9 to Noon shortchanged the highly productive singer-songwriter, Max Toll got it absolutely right at the very next opportunity on ZB at 8am.
13: Parton wrote songs that became anthems for American women and workers like Jolene and 9 to 5.

0: never wrong for long. Well, that line about a cup of ambition in the morning rang true on Morning Report over on RNZ National at the same time, where money correspondent Susan Edmonds was in, after eight, to talk about the soaring cost of instant coffee, but first found herself fielding some other Dolly Parton lyrics from John Campbell.
1: Okay, I like the lyric, you could have your choice of men, but I could never love again because he's the only one for me. Jolene.
2: I think she needs to raise her standards there, honestly.
1: Right. Why have instant coffee prices risen?
0: That was another story on the morning when Dolly Parton died aged 80 and then led the news the rest of the day, half a world away. And when those who said there was no one who would say a bad word about her seemed, for once, not to be saying so solely out of sentiment. That's all for this week. I'll be back again with Midweek Media Watch. That's next Wednesday at about 8:30 on Nights with Emile Donovan. And then we'll be back again with Media Watch at the same time next weekend here on RNZ National.
3: Thank you, Colin, a well-known and well-respected Dolly Parton fan around here. 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In fact, I think that should be 123 Wellington. There you go, 19-11. Time now for our report from Parliament, the House, with Louis Collins.
4: Kia ora, no mai kiti whare, welcome to the House, I'm Louis Collins. With the House in the trenches of urgency this week, MPs spent their evenings debating legislation through the nitty-gritty committee stages of the government's RMA replacements. Those on House duty got little reprieve, except on Wednesday afternoon when the House heard two farewells from retiring MPs. On today's programme, we'll bring you highlights from both of them. First, acts Mark Cameron, who graced his colleagues in the chamber via video link due to ill health.
5: My friends, I started my speech by saying life humbles us all. My recent experiences can attest to that. I was the kid of five or six who knew what he wanted to be, become a farmer, walk with giants, great Kiwi blokes, like my mentor Neil Sidwell and the likes. I was going to be that kind of man. I was going to carry the world on my shoulders, be all I could be. Sir, I remember fairly recently sitting in the chamber, house duty, nauseous, kidneys at 8%. Most of you wouldn't have known this. Bugger all left. And I conceded that I was stuffed. How had this come to pass? People, what of the people I came to represent? I protested, reluctantly went home. Dialysis commenced. It was May 2025. Man, I was pissed off. I had lost my boy to suicide and now this crap. Parliament is a people place, and it gave me purpose. I pined to be part of it. I needed to carry on. So I did dialysis in my flat, and I went back to bloody work. In December, I suffered acute heart failure. Boot Hill had become all too real. I was out. I was done. My transplant option vanished, and hope of returning evaporated. I prayed for context, understanding, shit, hell, anything. My friends here, all of you, and I mean all of you, the debate, the challenge, the ideas, what it meant to be part of such a special group, slowly disappeared. I had to gravitate home. My dream of farming, my community, my love of my country and country folk to become my motivation. At 20% heart function, I was told I might die. I affectionately told the people looking after me to bugger off, that there was too much to do. I picked up my 6 kilo oxygen bottle, walking frame, and set off. Hot laps around the ward, 2, 3, then whatever I could muster, inches after all become miles. Unbeknownst to me, I was bare-assed, which passed by noted, and into the flurry I responded and said, rather embarrassingly, after this was pointed out. Context for all of us is everything.
6: You know you're in a fight when there's pressure, resistance, and I was in a fight. Yes, I had become very humble very quickly. I tell you this, sir, because I want to show what drives us, why we believe in what we are doing. I look around the chamber when I can and I know what I see, how humbling, privileged we are all to be there. Sir, if I might, farmers don't quit easily. We're built out of the belief, trust, hope, and a passion to make tomorrow better than today. True desire starts in the heart with a single spark, and farmers, sir, have a belly full of fire. We know why this place has to work to find compromise, because our dreams depend on it to become a reality. My heart is now 30%, and I'll be back. I have to. I have debts to pay to those that believe, as I do, our way of life is worth preserving. To my countrykin, stay farming, you bloody legends, I love you. You all go well, and remember, don't head home and hunt for tucker until a good day's work is done. And never ever forget how important you all are, because this country would be on its knees without you. Signing off, and Godspeed to you all.
4: That was ex-Mark Cameron. The second MP saying Harirara this week was National's Shane Retty.
7: I want to start by acknowledging all the party leaders I have worked under, John, Bill, Simon, Todd, Judith, myself for a week, and Chris Luxon. We come to Parliament to make a difference, and I hope in some small way that I've achieved this.
4: Still a relatively junior MP during the final term of the fifth National Government, it was in opposition that Retty said he really sharpened his parliamentary craft. And he has generally been regarded as a calm and cordial presence in the House, including by colleagues on the other side of the chamber.
7: I then had two terms in opposition, further honing one's craft and learning a new set of skills. It was the first time I had encountered written parliamentary questions, for example, and found them a particularly powerful tool to challenge the government of the day. I want to acknowledge here my friend and colleague, the Honourable Pini Hinare. We came in at the same time, and many years beforehand, I was the GP for his first baby. So I've always had a soft spot for Pini. Nga mihi ki a koe e ho. To come back to written parliamentary questions, from trial and error, it turns out that if you make a mistake and send your written parliamentary questions to the wrong minister, that office then redirects them to the correct minister. So there were occasional times in opposition when I needed to send challenging questions to Penny, but I couldn't attack Penny. So I deliberately sent my questions to Andrew Little and his office would transfer them. Then at the end of the day, you know how it is when you critique how you've done, was I effective today, did I make a difference, and you have that conversation with your inner voice. And if I'd sent parliamentary questions, I'd raise that question, and did you attack your mate Penny? My inner voice would say, no, not me, Andrew Little.
4: Of course, as a doctor by trade, Retty had always had the prospect of becoming health minister in his sights. Nearly a decade after entering parliament, he finally got that chance.
7: There are many highlights as Minister of Health. To develop a policy in opposition for a third medical school and then bring it into government and actually start building will change the landscape. It was a privilege to bring forward the biggest funding increase ever in cancer drugs, and I want to thank Pharmac, Health New Zealand, Ministry of Health, and the many clinicians who operationalised it, and the PM and Minister of Finance, who at the time simply said to me, Shane, you do the policy and we'll find the money. A real highlight was extending the breast cancer screening age group from 70 to 74, and I acknowledge the advocacy of colleagues Nicola, Louise, and a senior BSA expert in this room tonight. This was a policy worked on for many years, a policy formed in opposition, then having it drawn from the ballot box, then to first reading, and then implemented within a year of coming into government. I will share with you here what very few know, and that probably led to the most lives I have ever saved in my career, in the 6 hours before I made the formal breast screening announcement in Nelson. Over many meetings with Health New Zealand, we worked up the operational detail and implementation plan. The night before the announcement, I am in Whangarei reviewing the run sheet, and there was something nagging at me. Something was missing, and I couldn't quite put my finger on it. The next day, with the big announcement that afternoon in Nelson, I caught the 6 a.m. flight from Whangarei, and on the same flight, indeed the seat beside me, was a medical colleague who I'd known for decades, who was also the Health New Zealand lead on the program. He was going down to the big announcement also. I said to him, there's something missing. We are increasing the breast cancer screening age for everyone from 70 to 74. That's right, he said. Every year we will increase the age of eligibility by 1 year, so that in 4 years' time the extension will be complete. What about those who are already between 70 to 74, I asked. No, there is nothing for them. People will age in. That was the whole. I had promised New Zealand Woman that there would be something for everyone between age 70 to 74. I asked, did you model other options? He said, yes, we also modelled a final screen at age 74. How much was that? I asked. He said, $20 million. I landed in Auckland at 7 a.m. and called Lester Levy. Lester, there's a policy hole and we need to fix it, and it will cost $20 million. I will get back to you, he says. I land in Wellington an hour later and I get a call from Margie Upper. Minister, we have the modelling, we can deliver those extra screens, and we can look to do it within baseline. I land at Nelson a few hours later and make the announcement that breast cancer screening will be extended for all women. Three flights across 6 hours, and the results to date have been success beyond any of our imagination. Here is what has happened. The cancer detection rate, or CDR, internationally for a successful screening program is about 4 per 1,000 screened. In the first year of the program, we are seeing a CDR nearly triple that at 11 per 1,000. And here's the thing. It's all happening in that last year scan, that policy I added on late notice on announcement day. In this older age group, we are seeing screening numbers way beyond what was expected, especially for Māori women, especially in Northland and East Coast. What none of us anticipated and what the modelling didn't take into account was the response to it being the last free scan. People are signing in because it's the last one that is free. To return then to my lead statement, I may well have saved more people across 6 hours and three flights than at any other time in my career, and that is truly a privilege. To the fizzy drinks industry, I was coming for you, and you knew it. I had worked on sugar policy for years, and I met formally with industry representatives at the end of 2024 and outlined my plans. They said to me, could I wait until after the busy Christmas New Year period? And I agreed. I told them I didn't need to use words like sugar levy or sugar tax, because New Zealand consumers would force the change, and here's why. The evidence put to me was that one of the most popular cans of fizzy drinks in New Zealand had 10 grams of sugar in it, several teaspoons, but that exact same can of fizzy drink from exactly the same company in Australia only had 7 grams of sugar. Let me put it another way. Some of our fizzy drinks look to be nearly 40 to 50% more sugared up here in New Zealand than exactly the same can of fizzy drink in Australia. This was also the case to varying degrees across other popular fizzy drinks in New Zealand. How is that possible? With high diabetes, obesity, and cardiovascular rates in New Zealand, how can we possibly explain that, and even more so, allow it? And so I say to the fizzy drink industry, please explain why you have been deliberately sugaring up New Zealanders and then reformulate to at least the baseline in Australia.
4: Hiriti's valedictory wasn't only about the battles he fought in the capital. He also reflected on the electorate he has represented since entering Parliament.
7: Mr. Speaker, I am the first Māori to win the Whangarei seat and the 15th Māori to win the general seat. Serving the people of Whangarei has been a privilege. Together we have progressed the four lanes, the single biggest economic driver for Northland. We have built a game-changing radiotherapy centre, saved vulnerable children's lives at a remodelled sales yard road, and built the biggest kāinga ora housing facility in regional New Zealand. Wellington can be tough and the beltway can be narrow. When the rigours of Wellington have impacted, returning to the electorate each week has anchored me and reminded me of my purpose.
4: And with that, Shane Ritty farewelled the House. He acknowledged his family and left colleagues with this.
7: It is not clear to me that what we do here is still well described as the politics of the left and right, but maybe it is better described as the politics of top and bottom. To that end, I wish everyone in this House the wisdom we pray for at the start of each day. Tēnā koutou. Tēnā koutou. Kia ora mai tātou katoa. Kia ora.
4: I te whakarongo koe ki te whare. You've been listening to The House, a programme made with funding from Parliament's Office of the Clerk. Matua.
3: Thank you, Louis. The House will be back with more from Parliament on Tuesday evening. The news coming up at 11 o'clock. Following the news, of course, it's Inside Out. Some jazz with Nick Tipping for an hour. Wonderful way to finish off your weekend. And, in fact, let's get in the mood right now with Dizzy Gillespie, Sonny Rollins and Sonny Stitt.

0: RNZ News at 11. Good evening, I'm Phil O'Brien. The death toll in Nepal and Tibet from last week's catastrophic floods has now hit 750, with just over 3,000 missing. Most dead and missing are on the Nepal side of the border with Tibet. Rescuers have had to move to higher ground as rain swells river levels. The Red Cross estimates that more than 90,000 people are likely to have been affected by the disaster, which China has linked to the effects of climate change. China's Foreign Minister Wang Yi has told his Nepalese counterpart in a telephone call that the rescue operations were of unprecedented difficulty and complexity. An international non-governmental organization has been able to reunite 69 children with their families in Nepal. Amy Sawita Lefevre from Save the Children told RNZ that one of the most urgent concerns for the NGO is family separation. She says it's been able to reunite 69 children with their families within the last 48 hours. The National Party is promising to reduce the compulsory student loan repayment rate and impose tougher penalties for students living abroad who don't repay their loans. National would reduce the rate from 12 to 10%, but increase the interest rate for those living overseas. Leader Christopher Luxon says the policy will give graduates real financial relief.
1: Because student loan debt here in New Zealand is interest-free, actually there's no additional penalty or cost that anyone's paying. All we're doing is making sure we're freeing up each and every year they've got more cash in their current back pocket by delaying that repayment.
0: National also wants to make it easier for people living overseas to be arrested if they fail to make loan repayments. Labor's Māori development spokesperson says reintroducing a Māori-led trades training scheme is about getting people back into work. The party is promising to spend $21 million a year on the program if elected into government. Willie Jackson says Māori providers, including marae and iwi trusts, would apply to a contestable fund to deliver the training.
2: Māori training can be a whole spectrum. It can be hairdressing, can be electrical, can be plumbing. It doesn't matter, man, woman, but there's no age limit. It's really open to give people that chance that they never had before.
0: Willie Jackson says the program was cut back by the current government. New Zealand First says the ACT Party is trying to appeal to hunters and fishers because of declining public support. ACT's fisheries policy announced this afternoon promises to increase fines, prevent depletion of fish stocks in the Hauraki Gulf, limit shellfish collection to 10 per person per day, and outlaw scallop dredging. New Zealand First's deputy leader Shane Jones, who's also the fisheries minister, says he's not strongly against the ideas, but they're nothing new. He says the ACT Party is trying to win votes in the hunting and gathering community, and when your polling is down, they have to find support where they can. And that's the news.
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3: Short forecast from Met Service to midnight tomorrow, Northland to Manawa 2, including Coromandel Peninsula, Bay of Plenty and the Central High Country. Partly cloudy with a few showers in the west, showers increasing tomorrow and spreading elsewhere. Gisborne to Wairarapa mostly fine, but showers about Wairarapa tomorrow evening. Westerly gales at exposed places south of Hastings. Horowhenua to Wellington, also Nelson and Marlborough, generally fine. Scattered showers tomorrow afternoon or evening. Buller to Westland, showers clearing south of Hokitika tomorrow evening. Canterbury, mainly fine. Any remaining showers clearing this evening, then scattered showers again tomorrow afternoon, especially in the north. Otago, Southland and Fiordland, showers some heavy and squally with hail. Snow lowering to about 200 metres tomorrow, possibly affecting higher roads. Gale westerlies in exposed places. And the Chatham Islands, showers developing tonight, some heavy and squally with hail, strong to gale westerlies. 11:05, Vicky Mackay will have news and weather for you again ahead of the All Night programme at midnight. Nick Tipping's Inside Out, coming up right after Tony Bennett.

simply a delight to have you with me this hour on Inside Out. My name's Nick Tipping, and this hour I am going to be looking at large jazz ensembles. What do I mean by a large jazz ensemble? I mean something that's bigger than just a three or four piece combo, but not yet a big band, or maybe the same number of musicians as a big band, but a different kind of format. So, large ensembles this hour led by Charles Mingus, Carla Bley, and Art Pepper. And in the background, kind of the prototypical large jazz ensemble, Miles Davis's Birth of the Cool Band. They are playing Move.

Miles Davis and the Birth of the Cool Band, recorded in 1949 and 1950 with Denzel Best's tune Move. It's just a short track, so let's hear just one more from that same ensemble. It's called Moon Dreams.

Miles Davis and the Birth of the Cool Band, recorded in 1949 and 1950, and a tune called Moon Dreams. The Birth of the Cool was the kind of prototypical large jazz ensemble, which for my purposes today I'm defining as something between a small combo and a big band. Let's turn to Charles Mingus in 1960 and his 10-piece band. This is from the album Mingus Dynasty, or Dynasty. This tune is called Gunslinging Bird. Bird refers to Charlie Parker, and actually the original title of this was If Charlie Parker Were a Gunslinger, There'd Be a Whole Lot of Dead Copycats.

Charles Mingus and his great pumping track, Gunslinging Bird. That's from the album Mingus Dynasty. We're listening to large jazz ensembles this hour on Inside Out, so between a combo and a big band. Here's something by Carla Bley, who, like Duke Ellington, collected all of her favourite soloists on each instrument and put them together in one band. For this band, they include Lou Soloff playing the trumpet, Gary Valente playing the trombone, Bob Stewart playing the tuba, and Carla Bley's partner, Steve Swallow, playing bass guitar. Here's a tune from the album Fleur Carnivore, recorded live in Denmark. It's called Ups and Downs.

Ups and Downs, a quirky track by Carla Bley and her large ensemble from the album Fleur Carnivore. I'm playing music by large jazz ensembles, not quite big bands, and certainly bigger than combos. This hour on Inside Out, let's hear from Art Pepper and his album Art Pepper Plus 11, which tells you exactly how big the band was. This is from 1960, and it's one of the classics of West Coast jazz. Here's Art Pepper and his ensemble playing Thelonious Monk's Round Midnight.

That is Art Pepper Plus 11. That's the name of the ensemble and of the recording. They were playing Thelonious Monk's tune Around Midnight. Let's hear a New Zealand-based large jazz ensemble. This is the eight-piece band The Jack from Wellington, four horns and four rhythm. It goes from the top, trumpet, alto sax, tenor sax and trombone, piano, guitar, bass and drums. Nick Tipping, yours truly, I happen to be the bass player in this band. Here's a tune which The Jack recorded about 5 or so years ago following a collaboration with the Korean traditional ensemble Black String. This reflects the composer, Callum Allardyce, who went across to Korea on a research trip for the album and witnessed an enormous protest of 1 million people gathering to oust the government in South Korea. It's called A Gathering.

That is the Jack, Wellington-based large jazz ensemble, eight-piece jazz ensemble, with Callum Allardyce's tune, A Gathering. Head to 1982 next, and the David Murray Octet. He was a leading light on the New York jazz scene in the late 1970s, virtuoso on the tenor and the bass clarinet. His music is rooted in the blues, but also incorporates free improvisation. This is another octet, so eight-piece ensemble, and a track called Home.

That's the David Murray Octet with a track called Home. I'm playing music by large ensembles this hour on Inside Out, so that means something between a regular four or five piece combo and a big band, something that sits just in the middle. Here's a large ensemble recording by Herbie Hancock. His band called Mwandishi was a sextet, but sometimes did record with much larger groups. In this case, 10 players, including Joe Farrell on the tenor, with Jerry Jemmett playing the bass and Bernard Purdy, the great Bernard Purdy, on the drums. They're playing Tell Me a Bedtime Story.

Herbie Hancock's 10-piece Mwandishi Ensemble with a track from his album Fat Albert Rotunda, music from the TV show Fat Albert. That was Tell Me a Bedtime Story. Well, thanks for listening. I really appreciate you joining me this hour and every hour on Inside Out here on RNZ. My name's Nick Tipping. Do check out the back catalogue on the RNZ website. Just search for Inside Out. And while you're doing that, I'll leave you with one more track that I really have enjoyed listening to over the last week. This is by an ensemble led by Bill Bruford and Tim Garland, British musicians called the Earthworks Underground Orchestra. Combines two bands, Earthworks, which was the drummer Bill Bruford's quartet, and then the Dean Street Underground Orchestra of saxophonist Tim Garland. They are playing a tune called Pigalle.

0: RNZ News at midnight. Morena, good morning. I'm Vicky Mackay. Nepal's rescue effort is now focused on hundreds of people believed to be trapped in tunnels at hydropower plants after last week's devastating deluge of mud, rock and debris swept down rivers. The country's foreign ministry says it does not need foreign help for general rescue, but a spokesperson says the country needed assistance in such areas as tunnel rescue. Indian and Chinese experts are on the ground helping efforts to open tunnels. The combined death toll in Nepal and Tibet has now hit 750, with just over 3,000 missing. Back home, patients presenting at Wellington Hospital's emergency department have faced wait times of more than 24 hours to be seen this month. Staff say the hospital is struggling with high demand and a lack of beds. Ellen O'Dwyer reports.
1: A nurses organisation delegate who works in the ED says on a recent Monday night, one man fell asleep and hit his head while waiting 12 hours to be seen. She says the department exceeded capacity multiple times, with patients lining the corridors. An internal Health NZ document, which RNZ has seen, shows patients have waited more than 24 hours in August. Health Minister Simeon Brown says the wait times in Wellington ED are not acceptable for staff or patients, but have improved under his watch. He says work is underway to redevelop the hospital.
0: A student union is giving a mixed response to National's pledge to reduce the compulsory student loan repayment rate. The party says it will ease repayments for graduates who stay in New Zealand and impose tougher penalties for those who move overseas and avoid repaying their loan. The Victoria University Students Association's president, Aidan Donoghue, says the announcement is a step in the right direction but isn't much of a tangible change. He says he's doubtful that imposing tougher measures on overseas loan defaulters would work and says it could lead to graduates leaving New Zealand and never returning. ACT wants to impose a nationwide daily bag limit of 10 shellfish to rebuild fish stocks and protect vulnerable marine environments. The party's also promising to end scallop dredging and increase infringement fees for people who break the rules. ACT says fisheries should be better managed and not treat the maximum allowed yield as their target. Fisheries New Zealand would be required to measure the economic and environmental cost of high-impact fishing methods and adjust fisheries levies so they are proportionate to the damage caused. The Trump administration is reported to be considering allocating a section of the renowned Yosemite National Park in California to a private developer. The proposal would give a private property the right to build an access road. Conservationists have expressed alarm, as the BBC's Bernadette Kihoy explains.
2: Yosemite, internationally acclaimed for its spectacular granite cliffs, waterfalls and sequoia trees, has enjoyed protected status for more than 160 years. Its emerged park officials have been in talks with the Nevada company, which wants to build a road to gain quicker access to a property it owns just outside Yosemite, and in exchange is offering a parcel of land elsewhere in California as a trade-off. The US Interior Ministry said any such move would be subject to federal laws and an environmental review. But the National Parks Conservation Association called the move an unlawful attack and accused the Trump administration of a secretive backroom deal.
0: New Zealand's leading netballers are preparing to head offshore in unprecedented numbers as the future of the country's elite domestic competition remains uncertain. This week will reveal the scale of the talent drain facing Netball New Zealand, with a 2-week contracting window for the Australian League about to close. 13 New

0: New Zealand players have confirmed they will be plying their trade in Australia's Suncorp Super Netball competition in 2027. 10 of them are current silver firms. The Warriors are Jacob Laban's tri-double has powered the New Zealand Warriors to a 46-32 shootout win over the Newcastle Knights, regaining the NRL competition lead with 1 week remaining in the regular season. And success for New Zealand cycling, with a silver medal secured in the UCI MTB World Championships in Italy. Today, Lachlan Stevens-McNabb from Rotorua finished second behind Canada's Jackson Goldstone in the elite men's downhill mountain bike competition. And in NPC rugby in the National Provincial Championship, Northland successfully defended the Ranfurly Shield, beating Tasman by 20 points to 10. Yesterday, while Counties Manukau defeated Wellington 46-35 in the capital. Also, yesterday, Manawa 2 defeated North Harbour by 43-40. And that's the news.
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0: Good morning and welcome to Rahina Monday, the 31st day of August. Met Service have just given me the short forecast to midnight Monday. For Northland to Manawatu, including Coromandel Peninsula, Tomaru Nui and Taihape, a few showers coming your way. Bay of Plenty and Taupo mainly fine with isolated showers. Tairawhiti, Gisborne and Hawke's Bay fine, but severe gale westerlies in exposed places south of Hastings and the Tararua district. Now till 7pm tonight, in effect, severe gale westerlies gusting 120 kilometres an hour in those exposed places. Horowhenua to Wellington, also Wairarapa, Nelson and Marlborough, fine this morning, then scattered showers from afternoon. Severe gale westerlies in exposed places about the Tararua district. Also, there is a strong wind watch in effect for the Tasman district, in effect now until 6 o'clock Monday night. West to southwest winds may approach severe gale in exposed places. In southern areas of Southland, Clutha and Dunedin, also wind now to midday. West to southwesterly winds also may approach severe gale. Southland, Clutha and Dunedin. Buller to Westland, showers clearing Westland and Grey in the evening. Canterbury mainly fine with a chance of a shower about Banks Peninsula and then scattered showers everywhere from afternoon. Otago, Southland and Fiordland, showers some heavy and squally with hail, thunderstorms possible about Southland, Clutha and Dunedin. Snow lowering to about 200 metres this afternoon, possibly affecting higher roads. Gale westerlies in exposed places as you heard. And in the Chatham Islands, showers some thundery with squally with hail, strong to gale westerlies. So it's a bit rough in patches at the moment. Strong westerlies for the lower South Island and central New Zealand. A very strong west to southwesterly flow covers southern and central New Zealand today. Gales in exposed places and watchings and warnings are in place, as I have told you. The strong wind warning is for Hawke's Bay, south of Hastings and the Tararua district. The strong wind watch is for Tasman district, southern areas of Southland, Clutha and Dunedin. In accordance with that, we have road snowfall warnings for all the South Island passes, including the Dunedin to Waititi Highway. Starting with the passes, Lewis Pass in the 13 hours from 10 o'clock Monday morning until 11 o'clock at night. Snow showers expected on the higher parts of the road from late Monday morning. 1 to 3 centimetres may settle in drifts above 600 metres. Arthur's Pass, valid in the 17 hours from 1 o'clock this morning until 6 o'clock Monday night. Showers expected 1 to 3 centimetres may settle in flurries above 600 metres. Lindis Pass in effect now until 6 o'clock Sunday night till Monday evening. snow showers affecting the road. The snow level initially around 900 metres, but lowering to 400 metres by Monday evening. 1 to 4 centimetres may accumulate in drifts. Crown Range Road in effect now until 7 o'clock Monday night. Snow showers lowering from 800 metres down to about 500 metres Monday. Expect 3 to 6 centimetres in drifts about the summit, with lesser amounts lower down. Milford Road, in effect now until Monday night. Snow showers about the summit may lower to 600 metres this morning and 500 metres this afternoon. Expect 4 to 10 centimetres in flurries about the summit, with lesser amounts down to 500 metres. Dunedin to Waititi Highway now till 8 o'clock Monday night. Snow showers are expected about the road overnight into Monday. 1 to 3 centimetres about the highest part of the road and drifts, with lesser amounts down to 200 metres. So please, if you are travelling in any of the passes or intend to travel on the Dunedin to Waitati Highway, please take extra care and expect snow flurries in those regions. That's the news and weather to 10 past midnight on RNZ National 101 FM. We are delivering weather at the moment, are we not? So for those of us who are tucked up snugly inside, I suggest we stay here. Coming up on the programme this morning, I have plenty to distract you and disarm you, hopefully. How are the old hoarding their wealth? That is the question that is being asked today. In his new book, Professor Moyne asks what happened to a democracy when political power becomes increasingly detached from the generations who will live longest with its consequences. His book is called Gerontocracy to America. How are the old hoarding their power and wealth, and what to do about it? That is our first interview that Jesse Mulligan did on Afternoons this week. We'll bring you that shortly in this hour. At 1:15-ish in Country Life today, we're on a high-tech beef farm and visiting a training centre teaching how to handle rural health emergencies. 2:15 in our Kiwi sporting history, it's all about the box. Tony Johnson discusses the history of Springboks versus All Blacks rugby rivalry, which of course includes their first tour of South Africa in 30 years at the moment. And then after 3, it is episode 4 of C.K. Stead's Mansfield. Danielle Cormack continues the story. A reminder that we do not have a link available to make this available for you. There is no copyright valid for the internet for this one. Tech Life from the BBC. So it's Listen Live at 3:05. Sorry, I should have said that. 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Set your alarm. 3:30 in Tech Life today, we're unlocking tech breakthroughs. ARIA is the UK's research and development funding agency that's built to unlock new scientific and technological developments. And today, Tech Life is speaking to ARIA's new boss about their work. Our witness documentary today takes us to Auschwitz and an SS officer's photo album, which was found abandoned in 2007, revealing the chilling normality of life at the Nazi concentration camp Auschwitz. Among those pictured is Joseph Mengele, the angel of death. At 4:30 on The Detail, the vote that could change Parliament. Te Pāti Māori's high-stakes strategy could reshape Parliament and decide who governs or who could end the party. That's The Detail at 4:30. This morning. In between all of that, we will play some good music to keep you just, I don't know, slightly sort of relaxed, perhaps a little offbeat at times. We're going to start with Lukasz Paweł Buda, aka Luka Buda, who was born in Poland and moved to New Zealand in 1987, where he met Sam Scott and Conrad Weddy at Wellington High School, and they got together with some others to form the Phoenix Foundation. Here he is this morning in solo mode with Here Comes the Wind.

0: Strawberry Fields Forever from the Beatles. And before that, Luke Buddha, Here Comes the Wind from the 2021 album titled Buddha. It is 21 minutes past midnight on RNZ National 101 FM. Older people are holding, maybe even hoarding, a disproportionate share of wealth and political power, while younger generations struggle to get a foothold in jobs and housing, according to historian and legal scholar Dr. Samuel Moyne. He calls it the Great Ageing. In his new book, Professor Moyne asks what happens to a democracy when political power becomes increasingly detached from the generations who will live longest with its consequences. He offers suggestions for prying some of those resources away from the old to help the young. His book is called Gerontocracy in America, How the Old Are Hoarding Power and Wealth and What to Do About It.
1: It's not a new word or a new idea, but what is gerontocracy?
2: It just means a rule of, by, and for the old, and it really is a global thing, but it takes different forms in different places, and so it's really bad in the United States, and so I thought I would, you know, let readers in on how far gone it is in one country and think about their own, so it's great to speak about it.
1: Yeah. And there'll be plenty of listeners who probably find themselves in the age band you are talking about. You don't have a problem with older people.
2: I'm pretty old myself, in my mid-50s, and I think life extension, which we've achieved in a mass scale in the last 50 years, is a gift. I want to live as long as the doctors can keep me alive, but I wanted to ask, what are the collateral consequences of a mass life extension? And I think many are good. You know, more time with our grandparents, our parents, as we get older, and yet there might be a dark side.
1: Yeah, in what ways do you think young people are being hard done by older people?
2: Well, where to begin? You know, more than half of humanity today lives under political leaders over the age of 70. When we look at the way that elections work, it's especially bad in my country, but everywhere, really since the beginning of modern democracy, older people have voted more readily, and that means that they get the outcomes more easily that they want. I think worst of all is when it comes to wealth, which I study in detail, not just how much money people have, but how they're retaining their homes and retaining jobs that they might otherwise have been forced to leave. I saw a statistic the other day that of all the billionaires on planet Earth, including some in New Zealand, 90% are over the age of 50 and 45% are over the age of 70. And we would expect older people to be wealthier. They've had more time to acquire. But just the lopsidedness of how much power older people have nowadays, whether they're politicians, voters, or just, have resources, is staggering.
1: Isn't that the way it's always worked, Sam? And at some stage, they will die and pass it down to their children, who'll pass it down to their children. I mean, for all the faults of that system, it's a system we've always had.
2: Not really. I agree with that when it comes to political leaders. I mean, the truth is that old men have been the default rulers most places in the world for most people. We actually started to challenge that in modern times. But I think, you had an extremely young leader lately, Jacinda Ardern. But, you know, in many places in the world, life extension and also what doctors call the compression of morbidity, which means you can be high functioning till near the end, means that everywhere in the world, we're tending to return to a pattern of older leaders. Now, when you look at wealth, of course, it's always been the case that at least up to a point, the older you are, the wealthier you were. But it's gotten more and more lopsided just in the past few decades, in part because people are living much longer. And the question is whether we should want a system in which, yes, younger people get their due, but they have to wait until they're themselves old before that happens. Right now, we're in the midst of the greatest wealth transfer in human history, but it's really from people in their 70s and 80s to people in their 50s and 60s. Sort of like King Charles had to wait around for his 90-something mother to die. That's happening on a mass scale. And so I think we should want people to live a longer time, but we should want to figure out ways of ushering the young into their, you know, resources sooner than we do.
1: How do you square this with the fact that we are, and particularly America, is a youth-obsessed culture? In many ways, we are obsessed with being young, staying young. We treat youth almost as a virtue sometimes, at the expense of age and wisdom. So where does that fit in?
2: Well, there's a certain amount of truth to that. And I think, you know, there can be a cult of youth that has its own pathological side. It's often said that, you know, the young are control of culture, and the old in control of other things. But actually, you know, many of our, like, globally most significant films are, you know, older people in the same roles. In the United States, lately we've had Tom Cruise do his, you know, the latest version of his films, and Meryl Streep do the latest version of hers. But more generally, I think maybe the cult of youth is part of gerontocracy, because as we age, we would prefer to not think of ourselves as old, as approaching our demise, as aging into a new phase. We prefer to think of ourselves as just little less young. Mm-hmm. And we might take steps like plastic surgery or other things to keep ourselves young. And my sense is that, you know, we need, you know, to live full lives and never count ourselves out. But we also need to think of our lives as coming in stages. That's what Ecclesiastes says. You know, there are seasons, and maybe the last one is one where we should think of ourselves as old, maybe demand some respect, you know, say that we're the wise ones, but also hand the reins over and have a better and more just system of, you know, preparing our successors for their time in the sun.
1: Are young people noticing, by the way? I mean, you have students, you're a professor, you've also got a couple of college-age daughters. Have they clicked what's going on?
2: Yes and no. I mean, I think, like, I wanted to gather together all the facts for consciousness raising, because they haven't done things like study elections, which we say is, you know, democratic, but in many of these countries, and certainly my own, is really gerontocratic. But I do think more broadly, they're feeling alienated. They know when they look out that they don't just have aging political leaders, that they have no representation of their own age cohort, but they also see the results of the policies. Younger people prioritize climate change. Older voters postpone it because, of course, they won't live to see the consequences, and so little happens. And so in many ways, younger people are feeling that our politics aren't working, and they're aware, even if they might not have put every piece of the puzzle together, that they're living under gerontocracy, and I'm just kind of helping them put a name to the phenomenon.
1: You know, there's one thing they could do, which is register to vote and show up on polling day and vote for policies that favour them. They don't seem to do that. We've got a huge problem with young voter registration in New Zealand. The power is kind of there for the taking.
2: It's partly true, but remember that the very hoarders who are old now, the boomers, were not just once young and rebellious, but they were numerous, whereas in many of these countries, including ours, the younger cohorts are comparatively smaller. And so it's harder for them to rock the boat. But more important, I think, you know, when you look at many countries' registration laws, they penalize mobility, which means penalizing the young. And I think the biggest defense I would offer of young people not doing what I would like to see them do to show up is that they feel it's not their turn, that their vote can make no difference. And so it's their alienation, not just their laziness, that's to blame. And I think we should collectively want to face that alienation and not, you know, shame them, but recognize why they're feeling so disaffected to the point that, you know, they're not even taking, you know, the power they could get. Now, as far as I can see, remember, there's not just voting, but there are other kinds of social activism. And those tend to be like very penalized and regulated in our countries, unless you count social media, which older people are adept at too. In my country, the most powerful lobby that has ever existed in human history is the old people's political lobby. And yet street protest is, you know, is policed out of existence. So I think we have to be a little bit more empathetic when it comes to why young people aren't, you know, stepping up.
1: You are called for, by the way, if you just tuned in, I'm talking to Professor Samuel Moyne. His book is called Gerontocracy in America, How the Old Are Hoarding Power and Wealth and What to Do About It. You're apparently calling for, Sam, an extraordinary level of selflessness, an act of selflessness which has probably never happened in human history, asking people to voluntarily give up wealth and power for the goods of others. Do you have any chance of them listening?
2: Well, I hold out hope for human beings. I think we've had a lot of other justice movements when it comes to indigenous peoples in your country and others, and, you know, blacks in my country, women above all. And those are all stories in which power was reallocated consensually and voluntarily. And I make a case that we ought to actually be nicer to older people. In my country, they're not given state support for long-term care. And so they have every incentive, especially given how indefinitely long they're going to live, to save or hoard in order to provide their own insurance against disaster and decline. And I think we need an intergenerational movement to create solidarity, you know, in the same way that, you know, blacks and whites had a civil rights movement in my country. And you can think of many justice movements that cross lines and require beneficiaries to give up some of their entitlements and their power in the name of fairness.
1: Yeah, I mean, it's not hard to look around and find an example of the problem. Here in New Zealand, we get a pension from the age of 65. It's universal superannuation, we call it. Now, almost everyone, in fact, everyone does agree it's unaffordable and that we are reaching a time when it's going to bankrupt us. I hope I'm not putting that too strongly for people listening, but I think it's almost at that stage. And yet, there is apparently no political will, no majority political will to change that retirement age. That seems like the age of voters actually shaping entire policies for the worse.
2: It happens in so many ways, and I argue that in the American case, it's very clear that gerontocracy also hurts older people. I mentioned the climate issue, you know, but if you look at immigration, which many of these countries, including mine, tightly control, you could ask, well, why is it that older people are the most restrictionist in their views about immigration when they need younger workers to pay for their benefits and they need younger caregivers to provide them care? And yet it's this, their very power, that actually sets their own interests back. And I think you're going to find, you know, whatever the details of each place, that we might actually improve the lot of everyone by transferring power to younger people. Mm. I don't want to go too far because, you know, older people, voters, are conservative with a small C on average. You know, they are more preservationist. They want to keep things the same. It's true that younger people in general, not just voters, are likely to entertain more radical solutions. But guess what? Sometimes we need those. And more important, we could inject more tolerance for risk and change in policies into our political system by giving more of a voice to younger people. And that might benefit everyone. Of course, we'd need to watch carefully. But when we give too much power to older people, not only do we stunt innovation, we also kind of let problems fester. And of course, then they blow up because we haven't been paying attention, and it might leave everyone better off if we were a little bit more, you know, thoughtful about who has power in the system.
3: I want to take a moment too to note that there are people, 75-year-olds listening, who have no money or power, and who would probably love to give up working and if they could, but they don't have the choice. But the people with the power certainly do tend to be above that age, and what do you see as the first step in doing something about it?
2: Well, you're making an essential point that we're gerontocracy is not the same as older people, many of whom are oppressed and suffering. It's just that, you know, for all the poor and near poor older people, you know, most of the rich are old, and we can't disentangle these two facts or ignore one out of our concern with the other. And, you know, a great example in my country is Donald Trump's biggest law, which he called the One Big Beautiful Bill. And what that did is preserve benefits for older people, which are already $6 to $7 for old persons to every one for children, and what made it worse by cutting benefits for children in poverty. And so when we look, what we really need to do is care about the poor of all ages and those who can't, you know, quit their jobs, but then look at who has resources. And the proof is clear that they're overwhelmingly older people. And that means that they're not kind of helping everyone else to the extent we should make them do so. And so my proposal is kind of like attacking gerontocracy precisely to avoid homogenizing all older people as if everyone were in the same situation. How we begin, I think, is changing our tax system. I mean, that's very clear in the United States, where older people, regardless of their wealth, have so many ways of avoiding taxation, especially when it comes to the property and housing that they control. I mean, the age group that is likeliest to own a house in the United States is 70 to 74, and the age group that's second likeliest to own a house is 75 and above. Meanwhile, these same people control supply by making environmental and other objections to new housing builds. And so it's really a kind of toxic situation where the haves are forcing, you know, others not to have. And it's being experienced as deeply unfair.
3: Do we need to start thinking about some policies we currently target towards the elderly as maybe being appropriate for younger people as well? Housing policies devoted to under 65s in the same way as they're sometimes targeted at over 65s?
2: I think so. I mean, the case is clear in the United States because of just how far the monopolization of housing by older people has gone. And it's to the point where younger people are forced to the extreme margins of urban areas, where the centers are controlled by older people, or they're forced into perpetual renting We have like a mismatch between the amount of space that older people control, like the number of bedrooms in the homes they own and the kinds of homes that younger people can afford or that they can rent. And so all of that, I think, is a clear case of reform. I think we need to think more abstractly. Since the late 60s, we've been talking about ageism, which is really defined to mean discrimination against the old. But actually, we have built a lot of discrimination against the not old into our system. And we need to care as much about it when it's unfair as we do about traditional concerns of anti-ageism.
3: What might an equitable wealth transfer look like? There are talks of wealth taxes, land taxes here in New Zealand, but they tend to be from minority parties.
2: Well, you know, when wealthy people have so much capacity to buy the political system, taxation is always going to be a hard sell. And yet we can't imagine movements. We've had them in the United States to increase taxes, not just to lower them. And I think we can imagine a much fairer tax system. We can imagine a much fairer electoral system. We can imagine when it comes to political offices, either age limits on actually running for office or continuing in office, or we could think more creatively about youth quotas to make sure that all age groups are represented fairly. I mean, I present in my book the data on all of these topics, but when it comes to political leaders, it's not just that we've had presidents of the United States over 80 the last two times, but that there's almost no one under 40 in the federal government in the United States, even though half of Americans are under 40. So we shouldn't want, you know, a political system in which people look at their political leaders and they're all older than them.
0: Dr. Samuel Moyne speaking with Jesse Mulligan on Afternoons. And if you would like more information or to listen to that interview again or perhaps share it with a friend, his book is called Gerontocracy in America, How the Old Are Hoarding Power and Wealth and What to Do About It. You can text book to 2101 or you can just text all night. Text all night to 2101 and you'll get the all night program rundown. And on the back of that, I have put in two more links, one for the book, which we've just heard, and one coming up for sport this morning as well. But in the meantime, it's 17 and a half minutes to one. Good morning and welcome to the all night program. For those of you who've just arrived, it's lovely to have your company. And on the musical lineup between now and the top of the hour, I can see Unity Pacific, Millie Jackson and Norma Fraser covering the Cat Stevens penned classic. The first cut is the deepest.

Millie Jackson, It Hurts So Good, and before that, Norma Fraser. First cut is the deepest cover in Cat Stevens. It's 8 minutes away from the news and weather at one. 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And looking ahead on the musical lineup, I can see, I think we'll go with this. Yes, I think In the Ghetto is where we're going to be.

In the ghetto, Unity Pacific from the 2002 CD From Street to Sky, the respected Auckland-based reggae group led by Tingalu Ness, Nuea, New Zealander and father of Shay Ness, a.k.a. Shay Fu. It is 3 and a bit minutes away from the news and weather at 1, and we are going to join Stan Getz and João Gilberto with Ogranda Moore to the news.

0: RNZ News at 1. Morena, good morning. I'm Vicky Mackay. Nepal's disaster agency says 750 people are now confirmed to have died in the catastrophic floods there. At least 2,400 remain missing, including reportedly five New Zealanders. Chinese state media reports that in Tibet, the official death toll is 16, with 546 reported to be missing. It lists two of around 260 missing foreigners as New Zealanders. Amy Sawita Lefebvre from Save the Children has been in Nuwakot, northwest of Kathmandu, and spoke to RNZ.
1: Children basically were still wearing the clothes that they were wearing on the day of the disaster. We saw lots of kids with grey and muddy clothes, and the children were obviously, you know, they were in need of water, they were in need of food, they were in need of blankets, and they're also in need of medical assistance.
0: Ms. Sawita Levre says some children have caught upper respiratory tract infections from being exposed to the elements for so long. A student union is giving a mixed response to National's pledge to reduce the compulsory student loan repayment rate. The party says it will ease repayments for graduates who stay in New Zealand and impose tougher penalties for those who move overseas and avoid repaying their loan. The Victoria University Students Association's president, Aidan Donoghue, says the announcement doesn't go far enough.
2: Initial response is a solid meh. For students, it's a step in the right direction. However, isn't much of a tangible change. The savings are zero, and it means you're just kicking the can down the road in terms of repayment.
0: Aidan Donoghue is doubtful that imposing tougher measures on overseas loan defaulters would work and says it could lead to graduates leaving New Zealand and never returning. An expert on the scheme that brings in overseas seasonal workers says many would rather send more money home than pay higher rent for better accommodation. The government revealed changes to the RSE scheme a month ago and is soon to announce its accommodation policy. Emeritus Professor Richard Bedford says while other people might view some of the housing, quote, as a bit rough, workers are focused on minimising living costs. But Workers First Union says some accommodation has inadequate heating and ventilation and that living conditions are degrading and some workers are not treated like human beings. In sport, the Dutch Football Association says it plans to host an international summit in Amsterdam to discuss a complete overhaul of football's world governing body, FIFA. It says it's lost confidence in the FIFA president, Gianni Infantino, and wants him to be replaced as part of sweeping reforms. Mr. Infantino, who is seeking re-election next year, has faced scrutiny over his aborted plans to sell a stake in FIFA events to private investors. In other sporting news today, New Zealand leading netballers are preparing to head offshore in unprecedented numbers as the future of the country's elite domestic competition remains uncertain, without a broadcast deal in place and no assurances from Netball NZ. This week will reveal the scale of the talent drain, with a two-week contract window for the Australian Netball League about to close. 13 New Zealand players have confirmed they will be plying their trade in Australia's Suncorp Super Netball competition in 2027. 10 of them are current Silver Ferns. Five top players have also inked deals in the United Kingdom, meaning at least 18 Kiwis will be playing offshore netball next year in the final wash-up. In rugby league, Jacob Laban's try double powered the Warriors to a 46-32 shootout win over the Newcastle Knights, regaining the NRL competition lead with 1 week remaining in the regular season. Success for New Zealand cycling yesterday, with a silver medal secured at the UCI World Championship in Italy. Lachlan Stevens-McNabb from Rotorua finished second for silver behind Canada's Jackson Goldstone in the elite men's downhill mountain bike competition. And at the British Masters, New Zealand golfer Daniel Hiller is currently tied for fifth at two over par through 10 holes, at 10 under for the tournament, just three strokes from the lead. Hillier started the day as the overnight leader, but is two over par this morning early on in the first

0: 9 holes has moved him down the leaderboard, but he is still tied for fifth and certainly within touch of the leaders at the moment. And that's the news.
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0: Country Life coming up shortly at around 1:15 in this hour. So the short forecast from Met Service to midnight Monday. Northland to Manawatu, including Coromandel Peninsula, Tomarunui and Taihape, a few showers. Bay of Plenty and Taupo, you're mainly fine with isolated showers. Tairawhiti, Gisborne and Hawke's Bay, you're fine. There are severe gale westerlies, though, gusting 120 kilometres an hour in exposed places south of Hastings until 7 o'clock Monday night. Huruwhenua to Wellington, also wide and upper Nelson and Marlborough, fine this morning, then scattered showers from afternoon. Again, severe gale westerlies gusting 120 kilometres an hour in exposed places about Tararua district. Also, there's a strong wind watch for Tasman district. West to southwesterlies may approach severe gale up until 6 o'clock tonight. Buller to Westland, showers clearing in Westland and Grey in the evening. Canterbury's mainly fine with a chance of a shower about Banks Peninsula and then scattered showers everywhere from afternoon. Otago, Southland and Fiordland, your showers, some of them may be heavy and squally with hail. Thunderstorms are possible about Southland, Clutha and Dunedin. Snow lowering to about 200 metres this afternoon, possibly affecting higher roads. And there will be gale westerlies in exposed places, particularly the southern areas of Southland, Clutha and Dunedin, now until midday. And they may approach severe gale as well. In the Chatham Islands, showers, some thundery and squally with hail, with strong to gale westerlies there as well. Road snowfall warnings for Lewis Pass are from 10 o'clock this morning until 11 o'clock Monday night. Snow showers expected on the higher parts of the road. 1 to 3 centimetres may settle in drifts above 600 metres. Arthur's Pass in the 17 hours from now, 1 a.m. until 6 o'clock Monday night. Snow showers expected, 1 to 3 centimetres may settle in flurries above 600 metres. Lindis Pass in effect now until 6 o'clock Sunday, Monday night. Snow showers may affect the road, and that snow level initially at around 900 metres, but lowering to 400 metres by Monday evening. 1 to 4 centimetres may accumulate in flurries. Crown Range Road in effect now until 7 o'clock Monday night. Again, snow showers lowering from 800 metres to about 500 metres Monday. Expect 3 to 6 centimetres in flurries about the summit, lesser amounts lower down. Milford Road now till 6 o'clock Monday night. Showers turn to snow Sunday night about the summit, may lower to 600 metres this morning, 500 metres this afternoon. Expect 4 to 10 centimetres in flurries about the summit, with lesser amounts to 500 metres. And Dunedin to Waitati Highway now to 8 p.m. Monday night. Snow showers expected about the road. Overnight into Monday, 1 to 3 centimetres about the highest part of the highway, lesser amounts down to 200 metres. Please travel carefully in all those areas. I'll have more news and weather as usual after 2. And right now it is 9 minutes past 1. Ahead of Country Life, yes, we have music. We're going to start this morning with a bit of a love song. Kua rongo rongo ake ahau. I have heard my love.

0: The very distinctive sound of Dave Dobbin, Let That River Go, from the 2005 album Available Light. Before that, it was Creative Natives and Kua Rongo Rongo Ake Aho, I Have Heard My Love, a song sung for Māori departing for World War I and World War II. It expresses love, confusion and hope. It was recorded live by Creative Natives for the group's 2022 EP release, Rongotoa. 16 minutes past one on RNZ National 101 FM. It is time to venture into the country.
1: No mai whakaronga mai ki te Aotai Whenua. Welcome to Country Life. Ko Janina Schwanaka TNA.
2: Great to have your company. I'm Duncan Smith.
1: Later, I'm at a Taranaki sheep and beef farm where new technology is helping unlock new value.
2: But first, did you know close to a quarter of work-related injuries and fatalities occur in our primary sector? That's according to WorkSafe.
1: It's one of the reasons many rural doctors and nurses must be ready for anything. At a training centre in Ashburton, healthcare workers are being equipped with the necessary skills to handle whatever's thrown at them. Our producer, Anisha Satya, went to learn more.

0: I'm not great with hospitals. Needles and stitches and loud sounds that get your heart rate up like that, not my thing. Lucky for me, we're not in a real hospital room. This is a fake one, with a fake monitor and a patient made of plastic, who can fake cough, fake groan, and even fake vomit. Yeah, it's a simulation room, a training space for both new and soon-to-be healthcare professionals at the Rural Health Academic Centre in Ashburton, RHACA or RHACA.
1: Basically, it's a kind of congregation of doctors and nurses that deliver rural-specific teaching and education.
0: That's Chris Hill, a doctor at the Ashburton Hospital and clinical lead at RHACA.
1: We do a bit of research as well, and we also help get some of our rural students into the rural kind of workforce.
0: While the simulation rooms aren't real hospital facilities, they're inside one. The Ashburton Hospital.
2: Why is it in Ashburton?
1: It's a good question. Probably somewhat to do with the size of the hospital. So we have quite a good group of senior doctors that have been here for a while. But also it's a lot of it to do with the community. So over the last decade, the community's basically funded the whole kind of process. So some of the infrastructure, like the mannequins, as well as our time. So they've paid us to be here and to create content, create courses, and also to teach those courses.
0: Unlike in city hospitals, where there are often specialised departments, doctors and nurses in rural areas need to be jacks of all trades.
1: Yeah, we do train in a little bit of everything. So our training that underpins our specialism is a bit of emergency medicine and general medicine, orthopaedics, anaesthetics, and that allows us to kind of see everything and do everything. You know, we're by no means specialists in each of those areas, but we've got a good understanding of it. And then in our hacker, we do then help deliver some of that training. So as part of our undergraduate, training process, we do a diploma, and that looks at all the different specialties. It's a bit more academic and a little bit hands-on, so we do some simulation. But then a lot of the other courses we deliver are to help take doctors that have finished training but just need a bit more time with acute medical problems or acute trauma problems, things that we see in rural but not that often, and therefore the skills that we did learn when we were baby doctors have kind of degraded a little, and we can kind of like invigorate that and get those skills back up, pick up on any kind of new technologies or drugs that have come along. And, over the 10 years that we've been doing it, that whole process has probably changed a little bit, both the way that we teach these kind of skills, as well as the actual way we do things, like the drugs and the technology that can kind of help us. And so it helps really kind of change the whole language of rural trauma care or rural medical care, because we can bring all that together and start creating guidelines and get everyone working in the same direction.
2: Awesome. Shall we go have a look?
1: Yeah.
0: RHACA is a joint project between the University of Otago, Health New Zealand, the Mackenzie Charitable Foundation, and the Advance Ashburton Community Foundation. Up a flight of stairs, and we're in the training area.
1: The physical space is sort of split into a control room and our kind of main simulation suites, as well as a debrief room where we can kind of watch the simulations and then talk about the learning points afterwards. We can kind of wander into the main room. So we're in the control centre here, and we've got some one-way glass so we can kind of look in and the students can't see us. And then we've basically got the kind of control centre for the mannequins. So we run everything through a laptop, and that allows us to change all of the kind of parameters, the heart rate and breathing. We can kind of talk through the mannequins as well to give some realism. And we can also see the students. So there's four cameras set up in the room, and we can kind of see exactly what they're doing.
2: So these are like silicon bodies that have machines inside them to simulate breathing and things.
1: Yeah, so we call it fidelity. So how realistic is the mannequin? And, again, 20 years ago, they were just kind of lumps of plastic. And you could do certain things like practice chest compressions, but they were pretty kind of low fidelity. The modern iteration, it's a $200,000 to $300,000 mannequin, and it's very realistic. So it breathes, it can talk, it opens opens and closes its eyes. We can change its kind of airway, so you find it really hard to be able to put a breathing tube in. We can kind of stop them breathing. We can put in chest drains, catheters, IV lines. You know, we have this process when we introduce students to sort of suspend disbelief. And by that we mean, yeah, okay, it's a plastic thing. But actually, if you buy into it a little bit, you know, you will become totally immersed in the process and you will see it as a person. And once students have done a couple of sims, they really do kind of identify with the mannequin as real. And the kind of evidence is these high fidelity simulators are, you know, pretty good at training on to allow us to do these complex procedures, but in a safe environment where you can make mistakes, because we all make mistakes and we can learn from them, and you can try again.
0: At the other end of the control room is a storage area with more fake patients.
1: We have a selection of sizes of mannequins,
2: right,
1: which freak some people out. We've got, down at the bottom here, we've got a baby.
2: Oh.
1: Yep.
2: Oh.
1: Yep.
2: Beanie and all.
1: Very baby. So that's a newborn. It's got an umbilicus that we can put tubes in. So that's where the baby's umbilical cord was. We can also help breathe for it. And again, you can listen to the heart sounds and the breathing sounds. It moves and cries, which, yep, some people find a bit strange. But again, we've just got gradually increasing sizes. So we've got a baby, we've got a toddler, we've got a junior, and then we've got the adult.
2: So we're going into one of the mock operation rooms now.
1: Yeah.
2: Is that what you'd call it, operation room?
1: Well, we call it a simulation suite or lab. But essentially it's set up to be very much like a resuscitation bay in a normal hospital. Obviously we have the bed and the patients, the monitoring equipment, the drugs, which are all, you know, in the same containers as you would see, again, within the department, so that you'll get that real feeling of drawing up drugs and giving the drugs. Obviously, we've got the defibrillator, we've got a ventilator, monitoring, and then, yeah, the mannequin in the middle. And so, yeah, it looks and feels like most resus bays in most hospitals.
2: If you think back to your training, what's the difference?
1: We trained on people. If you were trying to get an IV line in or a chest drain or, perform an intubation where we put in a breathing tube, that was all real people.
2: Mm.
1: So, I mean, you learn a lot in those stressful scenarios and you know, it sticks with you and you obviously, kind of progress through your training. But there's a risk with that. You know, things don't always go as well as they should, and it does leave some traumatic memories for some of us. But yeah, now, you know, you can do a lot of that within, you know, the sort of the simulation realm.
0: Dr. Chris has another talk to prepare for today. A thank you to the local Rotary Club, who helped our hacker purchase some new gear. We'll leave him be. As well as training current doctors and supporting research, the centre facilitates the RMIP, or Rural Medical Immersion Program. It's for fifth year Otago students like William, Eleanor, and Paradise.
3: I'm William Wu.
4: I'm Eleanor Dunn.
5: And I'm Paradise Lesatele.
2: What is RMIP for someone who doesn't know?
3: You spend 1 year as a medical student in a rural town. I think it's overall a way to encourage students to come to rural places and experience what it's like over here versus in a resource high place like a city in Christchurch.
5: I'm currently spending my time in GP clinic. Eleanor and William are in the hospital, and I'll talk to GP. What that looks like for us is you get an assigned patient list every day. So these patients, they get the call, they're told that they will see a student for about an hour, and then from there the GP will come in, you present that patient to the GP and then do their management and so forth from there. So you get a lot of independence, and you're in charge of calling up patients and bringing them in from waiting rooms and such. And it's really, really good.
4: I can speak a bit to hospitals. So we spend a lot of our time in AAU, which is essentially an ED. And you talk to the patient, you examine them, you can decide what scans or blood test you might want for them. And then you work with a doctor and talk about what your plans are and why, and work together on that, and then you're able to follow up. So If you need advice from a service in Christchurch, you're able to call. If they need admission, you can start writing notes for that. And yeah, it's a really great way to see all of the different parts that come together rather than just seeing from one side, sure, just the history and exam. You're seeing all of the different ways in which you're helping out this person holistically.
2: What do you learn in the RMIP that you wouldn't get in a city setting or wouldn't get as easily?
4: I think it's a really great way to have smaller ratios. So there's only 5 of us in the whole hospital and across 2 GPs. So we get a lot of independence and get to follow through patients from primary to secondary care within Ashburton and then to tertiary in Christchurch if we want as well.
5: So what Eleanor was saying is a lot more one-on-one time with the doctors, the nurses, other healthcare professionals in rural settings. You sort of develop more long-term relationships that you might not get in the city. And with that, they sort of understand a little bit more about the responsibilities and what they can trust you with as the year goes on. You get a lot more independence in terms of seeing your own patients, working them up, assessing them and whatnot, and then presenting them. And you develop a lot of really good skills that are really useful for your first couple of years as a junior doctor, communication being one of them.
2: Oh yeah, what do you mean by communication?
5: So sort of handing over patients and sort of making sure you've got the relevant, succinct information. We get to practice sort of handing over to doctors at the bigger hospitals as well, so opportunities that you wouldn't really get if you were in the cities. And again, a lot of independence you get with sort of seeing your own patients. So you practice actually explaining symptoms, diagnoses, management plans with patients that you wouldn't really get if you were in other GP clinics, which is quite nice.
4: Being able to be involved in resuscitation and writing up the notes and really feeling part of a team rather than feeling in the way in quite a busy, fast-paced room was quite special.
5: Yeah, and similar experience to Eleanor, been very fortunate to watch and help out where I can in some emergency resuscitations here. At the Ashburton Hospital, there's only one resus bay, so it's really all hands on deck when someone's in there and needs acute care. Mm. So yeah, same as Eleanor, got to help sort of write down all the notes on the board and help with fluids and stuff, which was quite good. Probably other ones is just lots of suturing practice we get to do. And sometimes you're trusted to sort of suture the entire wound, which is quite good. And obviously with supervision and with the safe environment and everything.
6: I think the time when I was spending in Methven, it was sort of a situation that you never see in an urban setting, in that every single doctor knew every patient on a personal level. It was quite a bit of a challenge to have a professional boundary in set. And so that was very interesting to see firsthand and actually be involved in that kind of environment. How the patients, when they come in and they have something very vulnerable to tell, how you would be able to choose whether to discuss with your colleagues or not, because it's
2: a small place.
6: Yeah, exactly. Mm.
5: I think one of the biggest blessings or advantages of the rural program is just the amount of time you actually get with patients. So our patient contact time, I would say, is maybe double or triple what students get in the urban centres. Some of our peers in the cities, they might be in patient clinics once a week, whereas for us, that's sort of what learning looks like every single day. So with each day, you're really honing in on those interpersonal skills, conversations and stuff, and really getting to know people's stories.
0: Ahaka has hosted RMIP students since 2020. They all come away with technical skills and knowledge, and with that, a taste of country life.
5: All 3 of us come from city backgrounds, so being able to understand a little bit more about rural living and life through the stories that people tell us help us to sort of develop a bit of a wider scope and appreciation for all types of patients that come through our doors when we become junior doctors. So yeah, very, very valuable.
7: That was Paradise Lesatele. You also heard from fellow students William Wu and Eleanor Dunn and Senior Dr Chris Hill of the Rural Health Academic Centre in Ashburton.
8: Kia ora, I am Alison Bentley here at Tikitere Farm in Rotorua. I'm amongst my hazelnut trees here. 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
9: Now to Farming 101, our series looking at some of the basics of farming. And Sally's by a pen, housing a ewe, and her 3 tiny lambs with sheep grazier, Peter Crook.
10: You don't really want triplets. Twins are fine, but triplets, normally there is one weak one, and more often than not, you'll take the one off them. And then someone will have it for a pet lamb, or you'll try and mother it onto one that's lost a lamb's.
11: These ones are doing all right, aren't they?
10: Yeah, they're good. Yeah, they're very small, but they're all alive. I thought there was going to be two dead ones the next morning, but no, this is their third day, I think.
11: What are the challenges for you having triplets?
10: Well, they've only got two teats, obviously, so they've got to share them between three instead of two or one.
11: And then one will, what, be bullied by the others, or how
10: not,
11: does it work?
10: Not necessarily, no, just if there's a weak one, the others will take over from them, and the weak one is normally the one that'll die or the one you take away. These will probably survive. Yeah, the ewe just needs really good grass and to keep the milk production up.
11: And what about supplementary feeding? Is that a good idea?
10: No, not really. If you start trying to bottle feed one or them, the ewe will probably get to the stage where she'll disown them if you start making petties of them. Yeah.
11: So if they're doing okay and managing, just leave them to it.
10: Yeah.
11: But if you see one that's weaker than the rest, should you take it away?
10: I would, and might give it to you for a pet.
11: I wouldn't mind that. But it's important in those first 24 hours to get that colostrum in, isn't it?
10: Yeah.
11: I think that's why these ones have done so well.
10: Yeah, because I put, and it was really cold the other day when I put them in this wee pen, and they had plenty of shelter, and the ewe had lots of long grass, but shorter grass has got more goodness in it than that. But yeah, I didn't think they'd all survive, but here they are.
11: And will she need extra feed to keep these, to keep feeding these three?
10: Yeah, that's why I've got to take her away and give her better grass.
11: Mm. She's very protective of them, isn't she? Yeah. She's stamping her foot.
10: Yeah. They look quite lively. Like they'd be lying in the corner if they weren't happy.
11: They're all standing up and their tails are twitching.
10: He's in the front now. Now he's going down the back. Yep.
9: Sheep grazier Peter Crook.
7: We're heading to Taranaki now, to a hill country sheep and beef farm where the next generation is rolling out new technology.

0: I'm in the yards today, as siblings George and Julia Hardwick-Smith are adjusting the virtual fencing collars on their one-year-old bulls, with assistance from their mum, Sue. Integrating technology into the farm operation has been a key change as they've taken over running of the farm. Let's meet the family.
1: My name is George Hardwick-Smith. I am the manager on Kohanui and I've been here for 5 years now, previously an accountant.
2: I'm Sue Hardwick-Smith, been in Taranaki for about 35 years, come from the South Island originally.
3: My name is Julia Hardwick-Smith. I have come home to the family farm a year and a half ago, so I'm now a shepherd here. Prior to that, I was working in laboratories around Wellington.
0: Kohanui's been in the family for over 100 years. It's a 1,500 hectare sheep and beef farm southeast of Mount Taranaki, about 700 hectares of which is grazable farmland, another 700 hectares of which is in native bush, and another 100 hectares in forestry.
1: On our grazing country, there's about 2,500 breeding ewes and 700 replacements on those. In terms of our cattle, about 180 cows and 40 replacements on those, 40 heifers. And then as well, we also have about 300 bulls, which are on techno-grazing blocks, fattening, and a good portion of those are using the virtual fencing Gallagher e-shepherd system as well.
0: What's techno-grazing, you ask?
1: We implemented a techno-grazing block 4 years ago, the original one, which is a sticks and strings, basically a manual system. So Julia kind of is in charge of that one. She goes down and shifts animals every second day. Probably just to describe techno-grazing a little bit, what it is kind of precision grazing. We've got really small cells or lanes that we shift the cattle through every day or every second day, depending on what system it is. And that way they're kind of utilising a lot more of the grass, so they're, you know, eating every single blade of grass in that little block before moving on to the next. And it's a lot better for the pasture and a lot better for the animals as well. A lot less stress on them.
0: Do you find it helps, yeah, the pasture kind of bounce back a little bit faster? And
1: if you compare it to like a standard set stocking system where the grass is just constantly getting nailed and never really has a chance to regrow, techno-grazing, the cattle are on that block for, you know, that 1-2 days, they smash the grass has like a little reserve system in the roots. Energy from that kind of comes up, gets those first leaves out so they can start photosynthesising.
0: Getting all that sun, and there's lots of it here in Taranaki.
1: Yeah, turning into solar panels, and then it can start reproducing energy and growing again. Whereas in a set stocking system, that grass gets smashed, the reserve system comes up, tries to get those leaves out, it gets smashed again, and then all of a sudden it's an uphill battle for the grass. So trying to really take advantage of that system, and as well as the small cells, utilising every little blade of grass in that cell, I suppose, and nutrient recycling as well. So the animals are staying on the block, urinating back into the soils that they're eating around. So it's recycling those nutrients, whereas in a set stocking system, big paddock, they're probably going to go to stock camp, you know, under trees or next to the trough, and they're just going to, yeah, do everything around there. So a lot better for that as well.
0: Virtual fencing is the latest agri-tech trend to hit hill country farms. Cattle wear solar-powered collars, which connect to a tower on farm, creating virtual fence lines across the paddocks, which farmers can set up using an app on their phone. When stock approach the virtual boundary, the collar beeps, and if they don't turn around, they get a pulse.
1: For the virtual fencing system, we've actually just started with autumn-born bulls. So the bulls that we're about to collar are yearlings, 1 year old now, and the goal is to fatten and finish them by around Christmas time. The reason we want to collar them as opposed to the homeborn bulls is because they're not going to get as much contact. But these ones are predominantly purchased off dairy farmers. They've been hand-reared, so they've already had a lot of human interactions. When they come in the yards, they're already quiet, which is great.
0: And in terms of moving to the Gallagher system, what was the decision behind using that particular program, I suppose?
1: So the way the farm's set out is that we've got these kind of 30 hectare blocks that are dotted around the place, and they run along this river flat. A lot of them are quite hard to access, or they take a bit of time to access. So there's one in particular, which is probably our hardest one to access. It's down a steep, slippery track, usually inaccessible at times during the winter, but it is a beautiful, flat, 30-hectare block, which had so much potential. And we thought about the idea of doing a traditional techno system down there with the sticks and strings, but obviously access was becoming an issue. We're at a bit of a crossroads with it. I went to field days a few years ago and we saw the Gallagher e-shepherd system at the tent and I had a chat to them. They gave me some prices, how much it would cost, and I kind of took those home and ran some numbers and decided it was actually really, really profitable using that system. So we initially purchased 112 collars, and we put them on weaner bulls down there. Yeah, it's been going really well since.
0: Was there a bit of training involved in terms of getting the bulls to understand what those beeps mean and where the boundaries are and how that all works?
1: Yeah, the training period, it's actually really easy. I thought it was going to be a lot of work, but basically you just sit them down in a paddock, you put a polywire originally, you give them two-thirds of a paddock, leave one-third outside the virtual boundary, and then they kind of interact with that for 10, 14 days and kind of get used to it, start learning what the pulse and what the beep means. Basically with the collars, all you're really doing is replacing a visual cue of the electric fence, you know, seeing in front of them.
0: With an audio cue instead.
1: With an audio cue, that's right, yeah.
0: Putting the collars on is the trickiest part of the job, though ensuring stock have adequate access to water in each of the cells can also be a challenge.
1: The bulls are only here for a year, so we often buy them in, graze them for a year, take the collars off, and then we're going to put them on the new bulls bought in, you know, the same age the old ones were. They might have been through 7 to 10 bulls by the time the useful life of the collar is done. So, yeah, very good from that point of view. Because obviously they're growing at quite high rates. We're trying to, you know, goal is around 0.8 to a kg a day of growth. So we need to get them into the yards, readjust their collars, loosen them off a little bit, and then we can send them back out.
0: That's what we're off to do in the yards now. So who have we got in here today?
1: These are some of our Frisian bulls. These are R2, so they're going to be wintered for one more winter and then sold off to the works in the spring. They've already been actually on the property for about a year, so we are just refitting their collars.
0: And to adjust for their growth?
1: Yeah.
0: Growth spurts?
1: Just for their growth, and then we'll send them back down to the block.
0: Who did the hard job of bringing them in this morning?
3: I brought them in this morning once I could see them when the fog cleared.
0: Gallagher's E-shepherd collars are purchased outright and as such are adjustable, designed to grow with the animal and able to be used on more than one, maximising its lifespan. They're designed to last between 7 to 10 years. George drives two bulls up the race at a time and the siblings use screwdrivers to adjust the collars every 2 or so months. Opening the clip and making the necessary adjustments, not too tight and not too loose or they'll fall off, before closing the clip again.
4: Time to get close and personal.
3: Yeah,
4: so then they come up the race and then we're able to reach over and check the collars are the correct length for their necks. He just needs a bit of
5: loosen them a wee bit if we need to.
0: Done. Good to go and just pull the...
1: Oh, we'll just turn the...
0: The solar-powered battery unit weighs about 2.5 kilograms and they're now available with built-in cellular connectivity, saving farmers the initial infrastructure cost of $5,000 per tower. With the stock in the yards, it's a good chance to weigh each of the bulls too and check the progress of the mob. So, their collar's adjusted, it's onto the scales before they're sent back out to the paddock. Happy with those weights?
1: Yeah, that's a good weight. That was 1.17 kgs a day. So he weighed in 534 kgs. Current gain, so since his last weigh, was 1.17 kgs per day. And over his life, or since we've had him, he's done 0.94 kgs per day.
0: A day. That's pretty good, yeah.
1: Yep. So he's a good grower.
3: Well, lots of butter a day, that's pretty good.
1: Yeah.
0: Wearables and virtual fencing are growing in popularity here and abroad. At the field days this year, the government launched the Livestock Innovation Farming Transformation, or LIFT, program. It aims to unlock the productivity potential of hill country while protecting sensitive environments. It's thought it could generate an extra $536 million per year in farm gate returns by 2036.
1: Good boys.
0: The virtual fence lines can help save farmers money and time, create barriers to protect sensitive environmental areas, and build resilience for when fences, the real-life poles in the ground ones, are brought down in storms. There have been calls for more regulation around the novel technology to ensure animal welfare. Veterinarians for Animal Welfare Aotearoa has called for a code of ethical conduct for virtual fencing technology, saying New Zealand is falling behind Australia in regulating the tech, where there are limits on how much electricity can be used and rules about who can train farmers to use the devices. There are also concerns about whether livestock could become trapped against gates or in floodwaters while under the influence of collar technology. The Ministry for Primary Industries says virtual fencing is currently legislated by the Collar and Tether section of the Animal Welfare Act, as well as codes for beef and dairy cattle, which are being reviewed.
6: So it's just a matter of using the screwdriver to unclick it,
4: yep.
6: And then loosening the loop around the neck.
4: Hook out the clip, and then we can pull up the chain and adjust it to make it a little bit longer, and then pop the clip straight back on again.
1: Sometimes these ones are too quiet. We need a bit of revving up
4: to get going.
0: Despite the initial costs for purchasing the collars and setting up the towers, techno-grazing has helped double the profitability of some paddocks and improve productivity.
1: The whole idea of using the collars basically unlocks areas of our farms that we weren't able to graze in that way before, so the returns compared to what we were doing before are massive. And I think in the sheep and beef sector, you know, it's the first time in I don't know how long, 40, 50 years or something, that there's been a massive piece of technology come along that's really like changing the way farmers can farm. Being able to farm different areas of the farm that you wouldn't normally techno graze or shift so much, you know, that's that
6: moderate. It's labour intensive.
1: Or it is, yeah.
6: Access is just physically difficult.
1: And you don't want to be walking up and down hills with sticks and strings. This is huge for sheep and beef farming, I think. Returns on a virtual fencing system have kind of increased up to $4,500 to $5,000 per hectare, which equates to around $1,200 per head of animal that we're putting them on. So you compare that kind of to what we were doing before on those flats would have been around $2,000 a hectare. So we've double profits on those blocks, which is awesome.
0: Stock are normally shifted on a 7-day rotation every morning at about 6 a.m, sometimes while the family's still sleeping. The family's not afraid of using other technology either. Julia often uses drones to check stock and even shift them sometimes, which also helps with difficult-to-access parts of the farm, especially during winter.
3: So sometimes the bulls are able to get outside their virtual paddock for whatever reason. Maybe they get a fright and they get pushed out. So in one of our paddocks, we're actually able to see it from the other side of the road and the other side of a lake. So we use our drones to push the bulls back into their virtual paddock, which is very convenient. It's just a 5-minute drive around the road and fly your drone across the lake and they're back in their paddock.
6: It's another bit of tech on farm making life easier.
3: Yes, highly recommend a drone on the cattle.
6: And you must be very happy having the Gallagher collars as well, not having to get into some of those hard-to-reach paddocks too.
3: Yes, it makes it much easier. It just saves so much time not having to drive all the way around to these other paddocks. And yeah, and at the end of the day, it's also less bulls to also have to go and see all the time.
1: So what I actually normally do is I set up a 7-day schedule in advance. So they shift at either 6 a.m. or 10 a.m. or something every morning, whatever I'm choosing at the time. And they just know every time, that time of morning, they're getting a shift. And I don't have to be awake for it. I could be asleep and I can just wake up, look at my phone, see they're on the next break, and it's all good.
4: You could be on holiday or you could be in South Island. Or
1: Fiji, Wanaka. I want to say that.
0: With much of the farm covered in native bush, conservation efforts have also been a key focus, especially for Mum Sue, who helped see kiwi released into a Tōtora forest on part of the family farm, part of the Kiwi Kohanga Taranaki project.
2: Both my husband and I are both really keen on conservation, and we're lucky enough that one block of bush that we've got here on the farm is about 500 hectares. The local South Taranaki Forest and Bird have been looking after it for the last 30 years, trapping on it and putting in tracks and traps and things like that. So, and then about 5 years ago, we were lucky enough to get 40 kiwi from the Rotokari Taranaki Kohanga Kiwi at Rotokari project. So they've been flourishing on the block. Yes.
6: I suppose it makes quite a special area and kind of adds to that feeling of connection to the whenua a little bit, seeing projects like that come to fruition and seeing them doing so well 5 years on as well.
2: Yes, definitely. Yes. And so I hope that the next generation will continue looking after it. Yeah.
0: Planning for that next generation to take over the farm has also been a key focus area for the Hardwick Smith family in recent years.
3: Yes, so we have started the succession planning process with this farm and our other farm. We've got in a consultant as well to help us, and we're also using our accountant to help navigate this process as well. And so far it's going well. We're having regular meetings, keeping the conversations open, keeping all the options open and trying lots of different ideas of how this might work for us all in the future.
6: Obviously it's a family business. How do you guys find that dynamic and sharing the decision making and jobs around farm? How does that work for you all?
1: Yeah, it's good. I think, you know, we have a lot of chats about, we've got a consultant as well, but we'd have a lot of chats about where we are going. So kind of trying to make sure that everyone's on the same page, because it doesn't really work if, you know, we're not on the same page and all going different directions.
0: The Hardwick Smith family there on Kohinui Farm in South Taranaki. I spoke to siblings George and Julia and their mum Sue. You can find photos from the stories you've heard today on our website, rnz.co.nz. Check under the country section or in our show notes. That's this week's Country Life. 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
0: From me, Janina Schwanaker.
7: And me, Duncan Smith.
0: Ka kite.
7: Catch you next time.

Thank you, team. We'll have a new episode of Country Life on Friday night after the 7 o'clock news and again on Saturday morning at 7. And then, of course, the last play is 1:15 on a Monday morning here on the All Night programme. It's 8 and a bit minutes away from the news and weather at 2. For those of you who've just arrived, good morning and welcome to Monday. I can see that there are several of you texting book to 2101 to get the copy of that book interview with Professor Moyne, who has written a book called Gerontocracy in America, How the Old Are Hoarding Power and Wealth and What to Do About It. Dr. Samuel Moyne spoke with Jesse Mulligan on 9 to noon during the week. The book details and the interview are available if you text all night to 2101. On the back of the All Night programme address, you will see that. Also, a link to the upcoming sport programme, which is in the next hour. It's an interview with Tony Johnson, who's looking at the Kiwi sporting history moment. Appropriately, Jesse Mulligan spoke to Tony Johnson about the All Black Springbok rivalry, which is the four-match test series against the Springboks, branded as the rugby's greatest rivalry, as we know, and they've got a fine history of rivalry before that as well, and that's coming up at 2:15, but we still have time for music between now and the top of the hour, starting with Katie Tunstall and Feel It All.

0: Cities. 2,500 people remain missing in Nepal. China says more than 500 are unaccounted for. New Zealand First Deputy Leader has accused the kiwifruit industry of slavery and called for a review of the laws governing Zespri. Shane Jones made the comments at a public meeting in Lower Hutch yesterday, saying the industry has lost its social licence for what he calls, quote, medieval slave practices. He says the United States' criticism of New Zealand's labour laws stems from migrant exploitation by Bay of Plenty kiwifruit orchards. Zespri says allegations of poor working conditions are taken seriously and investigated, that it vets all contractors, and its discussions with authorities have in the past led to poor operators being prosecuted. The National Party is promising to reduce the compulsory student loan repayment and impose tougher penalties for students living abroad who don't repay their loans. National would reduce the rate from 12 to 10%, but increase the interest rate for those living overseas. Leader Christopher Luxon says the policy will give graduates real financial relief.
1: Because student loan debt here in New Zealand is interest-free, actually there's no additional penalty or cost that anyone's paying. All we're doing is making sure we're freeing up each and every year they've got more cash in their current back pocket by delaying that repayment.
0: National also wants to make it easier for people living overseas to be arrested if they fail to make loan repayments. Travel agents here say they're concerned for travellers who are unable to get seats after paying for tickets to yesterday's All Blacks vs Springbok second test match in Cape Town. Disgruntled fans took to social media following reports that DHL Stadium had been oversold by up to 4,000 tickets. The South African Rugby Union says it will take legal action against agents selling tickets. Julie White of the New Zealand Travel Agents Association says the problems are a timely reminder of the importance of booking through reputable travel businesses as ticket fraud becomes increasingly sophisticated. And the Springboks made a comeback during the second test in Cape Town, beating the All Blacks 33-26. Media outlets across the world labelled the match as being full of blood and thunder. The loss was branded a counterpunch after last week's win by the All Blacks and has levelled the series ahead of the third test. News outlet Planet Rugby said while the Springboks were praised for having, quote, far more accurate in attack in that first half, All Blacks Leroy Carter and Adia Savia were noted to have crossed, quote, the whitewash in the second half. And the Warriors, after a 46-32 shootout win over the Newcastle Knights, have regained the NRL competition lead with 1 week remaining in the regular season. At British Masters Golf Live at the moment, New Zealand golfer Daniel Hillier is tied for sixth, two over par through 14 holes at 10 under, and he is four strokes adrift of the leader, Joe Dean of England, who in his final round is safely in the clubhouse. He's the clubhouse leader at 9 under par. He was shot around 9 under par, 63 today, to catapult himself up the leaderboard to be leading at 14 under par, two strokes from the lead. Later today, Ryan Fox will start his final round of the PGA Tour Championship in Atlanta, Georgia, in 21st position at 6 under par, 9 strokes behind leader Norwegian Victor Hovland, who's at 15 under par. And at the 2026 World Rowing Championships in Amsterdam today, New Zealand men's eight was second in the B final behind Romania. New Zealand women's eight finished sixth in the A final, won also by Romania. And Sophie Egnott-Johnson and Benjamin Mason won the C final of the mixed doubles sculls in 6 minutes, 35.01. That was the C final. And that's the latest in the news and sport.
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Short forecast from Met Service to midnight Monday, the 31st of August, Rahina Monday. Northland to Manawatu, including Coromandel Peninsula, Tomaru Nui and Taihape, a few showers. Bay of Plenty and Taupo, mainly fine with isolated showers. Tairawhiti, Gisborne and Hawke's Bay, you're fine, but severe gale westerlies, gusting 120 kilometres an hour in exposed places, forecast south of Hastings until 7 o'clock Monday night. Huruwhenua to Wellington, also Wairarapa, Nelson and Marlborough. Fine this morning, then scattered showers from afternoon. Severe gale westerlies gusting 120 kilometres an hour in exposed places about Tararua district. Also, there's a strong wind watch for Tasman district. West to southwesterlies may approach severe gale up until 6 o'clock Monday night. Buller to Westland, showers clearing in Westland and in Grey in the evening. Canterbury, you're mainly fine with a chance of a shower about Banks Peninsula, then scattered showers everywhere from this afternoon. Otago, Southland and Fiordland, showers some heavy and squally with hail. Thunderstorms are possible about Southland, Clutha and Dunedin. Snow lowering about 200 metres this afternoon, possibly affecting the higher roads. Gale westerlies in exposed places. And that's particularly for Southland, Clutha and Dunedin. Those southern areas, midday, now till midday today, west to southwesterly winds may approach severe gale for you. Chatham Island showers, some thundery, squally with hail and strong to gale westerlies for you as well. Now, snow on the roads, Lewis Pass, Arthur's Pass, Linda's Pass, Crown Range Road, Milford Road and Dunedin to Waitati Highway is also due for road snowfall. Lewis Pass from 10 this morning until 11 at night. Snow showers expected. 1 to 3 centimetres may settle in flurries above 600 metres from late morning. Arthur's Pass in the 17 hours from 1 o'clock this morning. So in effect now also until 6 o'clock Monday night. 1 to 3 centimetres may settle above 600 metres. Lesser amounts further lower. Linda's Pass in effect now until 6 o'clock Monday evening. Snow showers may affect the road. The snow level initially around 900 metres, but lowering to 400 metres by this morning. 1 to 4 centimetres may accumulate in flurries. Crown Range Road in effect now until 7 o'clock Monday night. The snow showers lowering from 800 metres to about 500 metres today. Expect 3 to 6 centimetres about the summit in flurries, with lesser amounts lower down. Milford Road now till 6 o'clock Monday night. Again, showers turn to snow about the summit, may lower to 600 metres this morning, 500 metres this afternoon. Expect 4 to 10 centimetres in flurries about the summit, lesser amounts down to 500 metres. Dunedin to Waitati Highway now until 8 o'clock at night Monday night. Snow showers expected about the road overnight into Monday. 1 to 3 centimetres in flurries about the highest part of the road, lesser amounts down to 200 metres. So if you're travelling on any of the South Island highways, passes, or obviously the Crown Range Road, the Milford Road, or the Dunedin to Waitati Highway, you can expect snow flurries in those regions, so extreme care is required. It's 9 minutes past two. We are going to venture into the history of the Springboks versus the All Blacks shortly with Tony Johnson in Kiwi Sporting History. But first, we have time for music.

0: The Neville Brothers from the 1989 album Yellow Moon, Sister Rosa, the tribute song to Rosa Parks, the latest black civil rights activist, and the Handsome Family opened the set with Dry Bones, their version of an Appalachian folk song, which was inspired by Bascom Lamar Lunsford's 1928 recording. It appears on the Handsome Family's 2003 album Singing Bones. The Handsome Family are Brett and Rennie Sparks. It is 16 and a half minutes past two on RNZ National 101 FM. Kiwi history, sporting history today. The All Blacks currently on their first tour of South Africa in 30 years, which includes a four-match test series against the Springboks, and as you know, we're halfway through it, and it's all tied up. Branded as rugby's greatest rivalry, the two teams' competitive history stretches back well over 100 years. In a conversation with Jesse Mulligan during the week before, obviously, this yesterday's game, rugby commentator Tony Johnson ran through some of his favourite moments of that tour.
1: Well, they say it's the greatest rivalry. It's kind of the slogan that they've adopted for this tour. And it's certainly the greatest rivalry in rugby, in my opinion. But I also think it's one of the greatest rivalries in all of sport. You try and find a sport that cuts so deep in the two countries involved. I mean, you think about the history of it. This is a sport, this is a rivalry that for various reasons has at times divided nations. It's galvanized nations. It's always been tempestuous, turbulent, torrid, sometimes spectacular. Always there's been a touch of controversy about it. And yet through all that, there remains this incredible underlying respect between the two protagonists, certainly amongst the players. And I think if you discount some of the more rabid types who patrol social media, I think there's a deep respect amongst the fans as well. It is a unique rivalry. And yes, it goes back well over 100 years now. And it's great to have a tour.
2: Yeah, and rivalry is what makes sport special, right? It needs to matter when you're watching it, and certainly matters when South Africa take on the All Blacks. I asked you to choose some favourite moments. I wasn't quite expecting you to go back so far. I think we started 1956, is that right? We'll take a listen to this clip, then you can tell us exactly what we're listening to.
3: With one test to play, New Zealand are one game up in the 1956 rubber with South Africa for 60 years undefeated world rugby champions. 65,000 people back into Eden Park, even swinging from the tree. The ground is firm and the weather perfect for this battle of champions. Referee is Bill Fright, successful controller of the third test in the Maori game. South Africa get off on the wrong foot as Nell stubs the ground with his toe.
2: Oh, that's some classic commentary, Tony. You should rock that out sometime. Get that old British voice going.
1: The newsreels that would play
2: in the
1: movie theatres, because there was no television. And I hasten to add, Jesse, that I was not around at the time.
2: But your dad was. That was 1956, yeah. Springboks Tour of New Zealand.
1: When I started getting interested in rugby and I followed the Springbok Tour, the All Black Tour to South Africa in 1970, and my dad told me about how he went to the test in Christchurch, the pivotal third test in 1956. Now, if you really want to know what it was like in New Zealand at that time, Warwick Roger, who was the editor of Metro Magazine, and his wife Robin Langwell, of course, North and South, Warwick wrote a wonderful book, A Snapshot of Life in 1956, but he also tracked down all the surviving players who'd played in that series. It was called Old Heroes. But my dad went with his parents to Christchurch for the pivotal third test, and he told me the story of it. The two things that he remembered, one was that there was a dust-up at the first line-out, and one of the Springbok players came reeling away from the line-out holding his face because there was a bit going on. But the other thing, he just remembered that Don Clark, that was his first test, Don Clark, the Waikato fullback,
2: The boots.
1: Massive boot. And he kicked two huge penalties. But Dad said the thing that he remembered the most were these towering up and unders that the All Blacks would tear after and woe betide anyone who got underneath one of them. But he said he couldn't believe that someone could kick the ball so high in the air. And the commentator, Winston McCarthy, used to say, there'll be snow on this one.
2: Yeah, it was a significant tour, was it?
1: Oh, look at it, yes, because the All Blacks had gone there, they'd shared the first two series. The Springboks had come here under Danny Craven, or captained by Danny Craven in 37 and won. And in 1949, the first big tour after the Second World War, the All Blacks went to South Africa and they were beaten 4-0. And that was such a shock to the New Zealand psyche. And so the country was hell-bent on avenging that. And wherever the Springboks went on that tour, crowds would turn out, even if they were just passing through a town. It was like royalty being there. And so it really did bring the whole country together. And I say it's beautifully articulated, or encapsulated, I should say, in Warwick Rogers' book. But, yeah, that was the story that my dad told me. And I guess it fed, you know, it kind of made me aware of just this incredible history. And I've been lucky enough to see so many tests between the two since then.
2: Yeah, and that was a four-match series. Interesting, a four-match series, because there's a chance, of course, it gets all tied up. And I think going into the fourth game, All Blacks had won two, Springboks had won one, and then this happened.
3: Vicker tries to bullock his way through close defence. However, the first break is made by the All Blacks. The forwards go away from the line-out, and in a flash, Peter Jones in top gear gathers the ball, swerves past Livier, and races over for a wonderful and decisive try. A deliriously excited crowd cheer Clark's conversion, and the All Blacks are 8 points in front.
2: Gosh, these are classic clips, Tony. Thank you. And why did you choose that moment?
1: Well, that was, I think, the most memorable moment of the whole series. That's when the country knew that the Springboks had been beaten by the All Blacks in the series for the first time. And Peter Jones, who was a fisherman from the far north, he was one of the players, along with Don Clark and Kevin Skinner, who was brought into the side for the third test. And he seized on that moment. It was probably the most famous try scored in New Zealand rugby to that point.
2: Oh.
1: And the whole country kind of went into raptures. And at the end of it, just sort of slumped back in their armchairs and thought, it's over, we've done it.
2: Thank goodness for that, yeah. Well, there's a lot of focus, rightly, a lot of focus on 1981 and 1985, but a little earlier than that, and arguably kind of setting up those conflicts of the 80s with the 1970 and 1976 South Africa tours. What happened there and what made them significant?
1: Well, in between those two, there was actually a tour to New Zealand cancelled in 1973. Norman Kirk was the Prime Minister at the time, and they cancelled that tour. So in the 70s, the two tours that took place were the All Blacks to South Africa, and they were being carried out against an increasing backdrop of, should we really be doing this? 1970, they went there, and this was the first tour that I ever followed. And I do remember, you know, waking up in the small hours, ear pressed to the transistor radio, because no live coverage. You had to wait a week to see the games. The film would be flown out to New Zealand. And listening to Bob Irvine's commentaries in the wee small hours, and never for 1 minute thinking that one day I would have the privilege of actually commentating on tests. But the 70, they took a great team, or at the tail end, I suppose, of an era of greatness, and they were outpointed by the Springboks in 76, terribly controversial. The thing I remember about 1970, Brian Williams, 19 years of age, just absolutely phenomenal, electrifying
2: awesome
1: stuff. And because New Zealand rugby had insisted on Māori players being allowed to tour, because before that they weren't allowed to because of apartheid, they were the coloured and the black community of South Africa just latched onto the All Blacks and supported them. And it was largely due to the exploits of Sid Going and Brian Williams on that tour. But they lost it, and they lost again in 1976. Probably the most corrupt officiating of rugby that I've ever witnessed.
2: Really?
1: And New Zealand, they were so keen to get the All Blacks there that they actually offered New Zealand rugby, look, we'll get neutral referees in. And New Zealand rugby, he said, oh, no, we mustn't do that. And so it was just crooked, the refereeing. And also, but the fact that New Zealand was there caused a ruinous boycott of the 1976 Olympic Games, because all the black African nations, or sorry, I should say, I shouldn't use that, but the African nations boycotted the Olympics because of the All Black Tour of South Africa.
2: A lot of Kiwis don't realise that, eh? That's that's not something that gets talked a lot about when we talk about, you know, a small country boxing above its weight. I mean, arguably we had an outsized impact on those 19, was the 80 Olympics, wasn't it?
1: We I think just joined the rush out of those Olympics. I think they were put under pressure. It was the whole Soviet invasion of Afghanistan. But in 1976,
2: was it,
1: to our eternal discredit. And look, people will point to certain elements of hypocrisy in that boycott. And Andy Leslie said that at the time they were in South Africa, there were two of the countries that boycotted the Olympics actually had sports teams playing in South Africa while they were there. But it was still, I still think it's a real stain on our sporting history. Yeah.
2: Got a lovely message from somebody who remembers one of that commentator Winston McCarthy's great lines. He said, "Goodness gracious me, it's twice as high as the post." That must have been one of those up and unders you were talking about.
1: Yeah.
2: Okay, let's go forwards to 1981. Of course, we can't ignore this probably most significant of years in the Springbok All Black history. And, well, the All Blacks won the Test Series 2-1, I think. That's not what the tour is remembered for. Let's take a clip.
4: There is a light plane circling the ground and dipping in low and dropping things into the crowd. And you can see the flower bombs are landing very close to the action there. Flares dropping as well from, are they coming from the sky or coming out of the crowd? Well, something's happened down the field. The plane went over and the New Zealand player Gary Knight was struck by a flower bomb and it knocked him over. He's just got to his feet again.
5: Well, this is a pressure kick for Doug Rollison. 15 minutes of the game to go. 1 point at it.
4: Something falling on the smoke, falling onto the ground. The players, the New Zealand players, had to get out of the way of that missile falling on them.
2: As if commentating a rugby game wasn't hard enough, Tony, they're also doing a bit of reporting on what's happening in the sky above and really, I guess, trying to work out the significance of what's going on there.
1: Well, that was the great Keith Quinn. And I spoke to Keith about this just a couple of weeks ago. And the terrifying thing about that, and Keith had his qualms about, the tour, really, whether it should have been going ahead. But he was a broadcaster and he was charged with commentating on the games. And so he did. And that's his story to tell, really. But what he did say, the most terrifying thing is in those days, and I remember calling from it myself, the commentary box at Eden Park was on the roof of the South Stand. And so you had to go up ladders and what have you, and you walked out onto the roof. And that plane was actually coming down below the level of the commentary box. And it was quite terrifying for them because that made them so aware that one slip, and Mark Jones was the guy who borrowed this Cessna from up Derry Flatway, I think, and was dropping the flower bombs. And there were other things as well. And Stu Wilson told the story how Andy Dalton kept saying, ignore the plane, and Stu saying, it's all right for you forwards. You've got your heads buried in rucks. We can see the whites of the pilot's eyes.
2: Oh, man.
1: But, yes, look, it an awful thing that happened. It just the great division that it caused, and I think at the end of it all, we all grew up a bit and realised we just couldn't do that anymore. But there was a wonderful sequel, if I might, Jesse, tell you about many years later to that tour. 2005, and I was on an All Black tour in the UK and was sent over to Dublin to cover the announcement of the hosting rights for the 2011 Rugby World Cup. And New Zealand was up against South Africa and Japan, who were the hot favourites. South Africa put in a bid, but it didn't go very well, and they were eliminated at the first ballot. And so it came down to New Zealand and Japan. Yeah. Significantly, South Africa, because they were no longer one of the contenders, would get to vote in the next round, and they had two votes, and where those votes went would be very, very important. Now, I was doing a live broadcast, a co-hosting role with Kobus Visa, the former Springbok, and it was going to New Zealand and South Africa, and when the South African delegation came in, we got them to come over, and we interviewed this Minister of Sport, Mike Stofile, and we asked him where South Africa's votes would go. And he said, in 1981, I was an activist. Many of my friends were in prison. And the sight of all of those New Zealanders marching against the Springbok tour gave us such courage. And we knew we weren't alone in the world. And because of that, I would like to pay back that the support that we received from all those New Zealanders marching against the tour in 1981, and I have instructed our delegation that they must vote for New Zealand to host the 2011 World Cup. And you think about all we went through in 1981 as a nation, to have that happen all those years later is quite remarkable.
2: Do you remember your own state of mind during that tour?
1: Yes, I do. And if I'm brutally honest, I was 20, maybe I think I turned 21 during that tour. And at the first, naively and without having given it enough thought, I thought, I just want to see a rugby tour. I just want to see the All Blacks beat the Springboks. And then after the invasion of Rugby Park in Hamilton, the game getting called off, I started to think about it. And by the end of it, I realised, I thought, no, this is not right. And I think I'm probably similar to a lot of New Zealanders, that we had to face the realities. This whole glib politics and sport thing didn't work anymore. And of course, there was a rather cynical manipulation of the scenario by the then Prime Minister, Robert Muldoon, who really wanted to turn it into a law and order issue. And so he urged the rugby union not to go ahead with the tour, but wouldn't cancel it.
2: Well, there was some sport played, and by the way, if you just tuned in, Tony Johnson is my guest, remembering some great moments memorable moments, at least, between All Blacks and South Africa, and opportunity to remember the great Alan Hewson. Here's a penalty that won the third test.
4: So 5 minutes into injury time, Alan Hewson has a chance to win the series for New Zealand.
2: He was great, wasn't he, Alan Hewson? Incredible kicker.
1: Yeah, look, that was ice in his veins moment there. He hadn't had the best of afternoons. He'd made a break, a brilliant break to set Stu Wilson up for the All Black try, but he'd missed a couple of tackles. And I remember sitting next to a fellow called Ray Mort at a lunch in South Africa once. He scored three tries that day. But you know, all was forgiven when Alan Hewson kicked that penalty goal to win the series. Nas Borta, who was playing in that game, I've been fortunate enough to get to know a lot of those Springboks through my career, and I've worked with Nas a lot, and he's the most mild-mannered person that you will ever meet until you mention that penalty. If you mention the name of the referee, Clive Norling, who awarded it, that is the one time you will see Nas Borta's face turn kind of an incandescent sort of purple colour.
2: Well, there's a bit of a gap if you ignore the 1985 Cavaliers tour and then 1995. All Blacks v South Africa. Perfect two teams for the 1995 Rugby World Cup final, Tony.
1: Yeah, and the Cavaliers should be forgotten too, Jesse. You know, South Africa came back and the All Blacks played there in 92. There was a tour here a couple of years later. And then the World Cup final in 1995, probably the most unforgettable thing I've ever experienced. And to be there before the game and to witness the reaction of the crowd to the arrival of Nelson Mandela when he first appeared up in a gantry up above and people started chanting his name. That test match, you know, you had the plane flying low overhead, and this wasn't a Cessna, this was a jumbo that flew very close to the stadium. That was terrifying, to be quite honest. I didn't like that at all.
2: That was intentional, though. It was just part of the theatrics, was it?
1: It was part of the theatrics, yes. Yeah. No one had stolen the jumbo jet or anything. Yeah.
2: Let's take a listen to the clip from that kickoff. Here we go.
1: Sure.
6: And it'll be Andrew Mertens, the youngster who's made such a terrific impression in this tournament, taking a short one, totally different, a mistake, but South Africa picking it up, so play continues, offside by New Zealand, right from the start, Steve, trying something different.
7: Yes, as against England, they tried something different there, but unlike against England, this one didn't work, maybe a sign of things to come.
2: Was it a sign of things to come?
1: Well, yeah, of course, that was an incredible day, and we found out the following day that the All Blacks had been very unwell in the lead up to that test, and in the mind of the coach Laurie Mains, he felt they'd been deliberately poisoned. I mean, we'll never really know, but they'd been sick. But it was still the most incredible occasion, and to be quite honest, my personal view, Jesse, is that there was something far more important than a rugby game going on that day. Now, you'll never convince Sean Fitzpatrick of that, but I know some of the All Black players feel the same, that the scenes that we witness, of course, Joel Stransky drop-kicked that goal to win it and sent the nation into a rapture. And on the drive back to the hotel afterwards, the sights in the streets were just something you thought you'd never ever witnessed, that people of all races dancing together in the street, and South Africa was unified. Look, it was a bit of a false dawn. They went through a lot of issues in the coming years. Nowadays, I think the rugby galvanises the nation on a regular basis, but back then it had never been seen before. And we got out. I was with a TV3 film crew news crew, and we got out and we got all this amazing imagery of these people dancing in the street, and it was something to behold. And as I say, I just felt that day, whilst as a New Zealander very, very disappointed that the All Blacks didn't win that final, it was still just one of the great privileges, I think, of my life to be there to witness what went on in Johannesburg that day.
2: And sorry to do this to our audience, but we better take a listen to that winning drop goal.
6: Back it comes to Stransky. Up goes the kick. Has kicked his head, and with 2 minutes gone in the second period of extra time, South Africa's dream is alive once more.
7: And it's absolutely unbelievable. The crowd has gone mad. Joel Stransky, beautiful scrum ball, no doubt what he was going to do, and he struck it straight between the uprights.
2: Okay, let's move on. You're listening to RNZ on Afternoons in Sporting History with rugby commentator Tony Johnson talking us through some big moments from previous All Blacks versus Springboks matches. It's our sporting history segment, and we'll go to 2002 because obviously that 95 World Cup, now more than 30 years old, and there have been some great matchups then and some great and interesting memories too. Take a listen to this clip.
8: Whoa, what does that? That is atrocious.
9: Well, we've got a spectator on the field, and this is really, really poor stuff, this. He's attacked Dave McHugh.
8: That is pathetic. Definitely pathetic.
9: You know, this is just where security at a stadium is so important. And this will upset the rhythm of his own team that he's supporting as well, potentially.
8: Well, he needs more than a bloody nose.
2: Yeah, well, I mean, that was more than just a streaker or someone trying to get some attention. That was a really big intervention, wasn't it, from a fan?
1: Pete Vinsale was his name, from Potchefstroom up on the High Veld. And the referee, David McHugh, gave a number of penalties that angered the South African crowd, including he ruled out a Springbok try that I just thought was a nonsensical decision, really. And there was a penalty try, and then finally, this guy ran out onto the field, knocked the referee over. He dislocated his shoulder. Richie McCaw wrestled him to the ground. And then AJ Fenter, the Springbok forward, came in and actually gave him a bit of a uppercut. And that's why he had the bloody nose. But yes, that was a bad moment. I met the guy a few years later. It was at a benefit lunch for US Fund of Estes, and after he'd been diagnosed with motor neurone disease. And he was He came up to me and said, "Oh, Tony, you must say sorry to everyone in New Zealand for what I did that day." Normally when I get drunk, I'm like a pussycat, but on that day, something happened inside my head and I am very sorry about
2: it. Well, at least he showed some contrition. We've got one more moment I think we can squeeze in here, and you're going to take us to 2010. First time the All Blacks played in Soweto. For people who aren't familiar with that part of South Africa, can you set the scene a bit for us, Tony?
1: Well, Soweto is the massive township that was created as part of the apartheid regime. It was exclusively, you know, where black Africans and coloured Africans lived. And I guess as part of the unification of South Africa, they built this wonderful stadium there, and the All Blacks played there in 2010. And it was great to be there, because I mean, when the All Blacks were there in 1976, there were riots, people were dying in Soweto, and here they were playing a test. It was famous because of the try that Israel Dagg scored. The All Blacks made a big comeback towards the end, and Mata Nonu made the break, slipped through, lost a boot, and with just one boot on and the other, you know, a sock on the other foot, slipped through and set Israel Dagg up for a winning try. It was a memorable occasion, but a memorable test, and one of just so many that we've had over the years. I was lucky enough to call the semi-final of the World Cup in 2015 for ITV UK with Joel Stransky, the man who kicked that drop goal, as a co-commentator. And it was pretty tricky for us both, sitting there calling a game between the All Blacks and Springboks at the World Cup. And that one too, like so many, went to it on a knife edge, but
2: yeah,
1: the All Blacks won. But oh, so many great memories,
2: okay,
1: Jesse.
2: Well, we've had a few that aren't so pleasant to remember, so let's finish with a good one. Here's Israel Dagg, 22 all in Soweto.
10: And they paid for it as Nonu gets it. Now Ma Nonu!
11: He's got Dagg!
10: Try, Man Nonu sets it up. Israel Dagg scores the winner.
2: Yeah, good times, Tony Johnson. And now we are in 2026. What have you made of what you've seen so far on that AB's tour?
1: Well, I think they've benefited from the opportunity to play these three tour games, just get used to the conditions, the different refereeing that they will encounter, because it's a lot different from the way Super Rugby is refereed, the Northern Hemisphere referees, get a taste of the physicality. I know the local teams that they've played have been below strength, but it's still good experience. Look, I like what's happening under Dave Rennie. There's a clarity about what he's doing. But they know that this first test match this weekend at Ellis Park, which is, I think they've quite deliberately played it there because it is such a fortress. But I think that sets the tone for the series. And I'd go so far as to say that whoever wins the first test, I think they are odds on to go on and win the series. So there's a lot riding on it, but it's just wonderful that there are tours again, because they're part of the romance of the game, aren't they?
2: Lynn is listening. She says she remembers Peter Jones's shocking comment after the tests. Do you remember that?
1: Shocking for its day. I think I could probably say it,
2: actually. I think so.
1: Look, they interviewed him, and I don't know whether it was on radio or on the public address or both. They often combined the two. And Peter Jones, of course, having scored that try, and they put the microphone in front of him, and he said, "Well, ladies and gentlemen, I hope I never play a game as tough as that again. I'm absolutely buggered." And that's the first time I think that word had ever been heard. And he was forgiven because he'd won the series for the All Blacks.
2: Good stuff. Hey, great having you on. Thanks so much, Tony.
1: Welcome. Lovely. Thank you, Jesse.
2: Sporting history today. Tony Johnson remembering great moments between the All Blacks and South Africa. Lots of messages coming through. 1956, first game of the tour versus Waikato. Half-time, Waikato 14, Springboks 0. Full-time, 14-10. It was a famous win. There was a big Mulu parade down Victoria Street. I was there. Danny Craven had dinner at our house two nights before the game. And I was also at Rugby Park in 1981. Thank you. Nice to hear your memories. And someone else who remembers 1956 as well. My dad took me. I was 10. And I had to stand on a small box to see the game from the terrace. Kara's book was totally bulging. A friend of Dad's, a big guy of 20 stone, was lifted off his feet for several yards as he squeezed through the gates. I remember seeing winger Jarden speeding down the field and those black and white balls and the green and gold black balls in the shop. And thanks for your memories. Lovely to hear from you.
0: Thank you very much indeed. That's Jesse Mulligan speaking with Tony Johnson, and that extraordinary roundup of New Zealand's greatest rugby rivalry with South Africa over the years and some of the favourite moments. And of course that commentary, that amazing commentary. More than just a game, a whole lot of history thrown into that as well. If you would like to listen to that interview again, or perhaps share it with a friend who's of a similar mind to enjoy rugby history with you, you can text SPORT to 2101, text SPORT just to the All Night program, actually. If you just text All Night to 2101, you'll get the All Night program rundown, and on the back of that address there are two other addresses, one for a book and one for sport, and the sport one is the one you want. It is 15 minutes to 3 on RNZ National 101 FM. Here's another New Zealander, Barry Saunders and Diamond Joe.

They give me a string of horses, so old they could not stand. And I nearly starved to death, boys.

That is Beck and Morning from his 2014 album Morning Phase, regarded as one of the most inventive and eclectic figures to emerge from the 90s alternative revolution. Beck was the epitome of postmodern chic, with a series of touchstone albums exploring country, folk and funk. Beck's now considered one of the most creatively vital oeuvres in the alternative music scene, and Beck sang Morning to us. Before that, it was Barry Saunders, our own Barry Saunders, and he's a Diamond Joe all on his own, outside of Waratah's mode, in single mode. We are going to the top of the hour, and I'm just having a wee look. I think we're going to get there with some chamber music this morning. This is Balakai Sisko and Vincent Segal. Chora player Balakai Sisko and cellist Vincent Segal with chamber music to the news.

RNZ News at 3. Morena, good morning. I'm Vicky Mackay. Rescue teams battling dangerous conditions after Wednesday's flash flooding in Nepal have deployed heavy machinery in preparation to enter hydroelectric tunnels where more than 100 workers may be trapped. Overnight, rain and rising river levels impaired efforts early on Sunday before conditions eased. The authorities say they sent advanced cameras into the tunnels after boreholes were drilled late Saturday. More than 750 people are now confirmed dead, and Nepal is digging mass graves to take decomposing bodies. 2,500

0: reduce the noise. The airport boosted its sound control measures after ongoing complaints about rescue helicopter noise. But the latest report shows that although the total number of noise incidents has dropped, issues persist. Local Democracy reporting says sleep is the main concern for locals. Airport neighbour Neil Pemberton says he's regularly jolted awake at 2 o'clock in the morning by aircraft noise, house vibrations and bright landing lights. Pauline Hanson's One Nation Party has scored an historic win in Western Australia, securing its first lower house seat in the state. The Secret Harbour area was traditionally safe Labour territory. Western Australia's Labour Premier Roger Cook had repeatedly described the by-election as, quote, a fight for our lives, given the threat posed by One Nation. The winning candidate, Luke Herdergen, says his victory sends a loud message that there are no safe Labour seats in the state or in this country anymore. He says Australia's two-party political system is dead. Ontario's Premier has unveiled a new Lake Ontario sign in a rebuke to US President Donald Trump. Mr. Trump is claiming the authority to change the name of Lake Ontario to Lake America. In response, Ontario's Premier Doug Ford posted a video on Instagram today, standing in front of a large Lake Ontario sign in English and in French. He says the lake would forever be Lake Ontario. In sport today, beginning with golf at the British Masters at the Belfry in England, New Zealand's Daniel Hillier, who started the day as leader of the field after the third round, is currently safely in the clubhouse, and he finished one over par today for a tie for second at 11 under par, three strokes behind England's Joe Dean, who shot a final round 9 under par 63 to vault up the leaderboard to be the overall leader in the clubhouse. In Atlanta, Georgia, Ryan Fox will tee off at 3:38 this morning New Zealand time. He's tied for 21st and will start the final round of the PGA Tour Championship at 6 under par, 9 strokes behind third leader or Norway's leader, Victor Hovland, at 15 under par. At the World Rowing Championships in Amsterdam, the New Zealand women's eight finished sixth in the A final, won by Romania, while the men's eight were second in the B final, and in the mixed doubles, Sophie Egmont and Benjamin Mason won the rowing C final for the mixed doubles. And that's the news.
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0: Short forecast from Met Service to midnight Rahina Monday, the 31st day of August. Northland to Manawatu, including Coromandel Peninsula, Tomaru Nui and Taihape, a few showers. Bay of Plenty and Taupo mainly fine with isolated showers. Gisborne and Hawke's Bay, you're fine with severe gale westerlies gusting 120 kilometres an hour in those exposed places south of Hastings until around 7 o'clock tonight. Huruwhenua to Wellington, also widened up at Nelson and Marlborough. Fine this morning, then scattered showers from afternoon. Severe gale westerlies gusting 120 kilometres an hour in those exposed places about Tararua district. Also, there is strong wind watch in place for the Tasman district with west to southwesterlies, which may approach severe gale up until around 6 o'clock Monday night. Buller to Westland, you have showers clearing in Westland and Grey this evening. Canterbury's mainly fine with a chance for shower about Banks Peninsula, scattered showers everywhere from afternoon. Otago, Southland and Fiordland, showers some heavy and squally with hail. Thunderstorms are possible about Southland, Clutha and Dunedin. Snow lowering to about 200 metres this afternoon, possibly affecting the higher roads. Gale westerlies in exposed places and southern areas of Southland, Clutha and Dunedin. You can expect strong wind west to southwesterlies approaching severe gale today as well. Chatham Island showers, some thundery and squally with hail.

male, strong to gale westerlies. And yes, the Alpine Passes and also the Crown Range Road, the Milford Road and Dunedin to Waitati Highway all affected by snow today. Lewis Pass in effect from 10 this morning until 11 o'clock Monday night. Snow showers likely on the higher parts of the road from late this morning. 1 to 3 centimetres may settle in flurries above 600 metres. Arthur's Pass in effect now until 6 o'clock Monday night. Snow showers expected 1 to 3 centimetres above 600 metres. Linda's Pass now till 6 o'clock Monday evening. Snow showers again. The snow level initially around 900 metres but lowering to 400 metres by Monday evening. 1 to 4 centimetres may accumulate in flurries. Crown Range Road in effect now until 7 o'clock Monday night. Snow showers down from 800 metres to about 500 metres today. Expect 3 to 6 centimetres in flurries about the summit, lesser amounts lower down. Milford Road now till 6 o'clock Monday night. Showers turn to snow about the summit, may lower to 600 metres this morning and 500 metres this afternoon. Expect 4 to 10 centimetres in flurries about the summit, lesser amounts to 500 metres. Dunedin to Waitati Highway, in effect now until 8 o'clock Monday night. Snow showers about the road into Monday, 1 to 3 centimetres about the highest part of the road, lesser amounts down to 200 metres. So travel safely in those areas. It's 8 minutes past three. 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Right now, it is time for episode four from our 10-part reading of Mansfield by C.K. Stead. It's autumn 1915, and Catherine is back in England. Here's Danielle Cormack to continue the Listen Live at 3:05 story.

Catherine has just received the telegram telling her brother Leslie has been killed in action. She has rushed out of the house looking for a taxi to take her to the Bank of New Zealand, where she can talk to Mr. K, who sent the news on to her. Catherine's face was white as she showed him the message. There were no tears. She said, her voice hard, unmusical, not her own, "It's not true, can't be. He wasn't the kind to die." Why did they not expect it? There are so many deaths now, casualty lists growing longer, with surges over onto extra pages when there is an offensive. By the enemy or against, it makes no difference. Yes, the possibility was there, but abstract, not seriously considered, certainly not spoken about. Jack sees again Catherine's white face and dark, wide-spaced eyes as she stared at him, looking for something. He didn't know what, and neither did she. Anything that might alter or diminish the hard fact of it. "Deeply regret to inform you." She read the date of the death, 7th October, and asked which day that was. He thought it must have been Tuesday. She said, "The day I bought the South Lancs badge." That was the badge of Leslie's regiment, also called the Prince of Wales's Volunteers, bought to be worn for luck. "That means he was dead when we got his letter." And still no tears, nothing, only an awful, uncomprehending blankness and disbelief. On her desk, in the room that had been Leslie's on his visits, two telegrams lay side by side. One was Leslie's farewell. "Off at last, the goodbye would have been too awful. Au revoir, Leslie." The other, Mr. K's, sent from the Lombard Street post office and delivered from St. John's Wood, "Deeply regret, inform you Leslie killed, 7th. Come and see me, K." How long she sat at her desk with these in front of her, helpless, frozen, dry-eyed, Jack wasn't sure, but he suspected many hours at a time. A few days later, she told him she couldn't stand living at Acacia Road, not a moment longer. Jack felt the weight of this in his shoulders and back. He said he would look for another house. "Not in England," she said. "France. We'll go south. They say the war's hardly touched it. We've never been to the Mediterranean. It'll be warm there. And beautiful." This was the longest statement she'd made since the telegram's arrival, and he tried to take heart from it. "Oh, for a beaker full of the warm south," he quoted. "Yes," she said, "if you like," and turned away. Somehow the plans were made, the tickets bought, and they left. It should have been exciting, but the grimness continued. It was as if they had Leslie's body in their luggage. It travelled with them, across the channel on the night ferry and on the long train journey south. She spoke to Jack about practical things and was otherwise silent. There were times when he wanted to shout at her, "I didn't kill your brother. It was the Germans. It was the war. It was that stupid bomb." But he said nothing, afraid that in some way he was responsible, or at least culpable. Why had this young man, this loved brother, come from the other side of the world to fight in England's war, and he, Englishman Jack Murray, not been there at his side? Was that what she was thinking? Marseille was noisy, with trams along the seafront and full of soldiers, French, North African, Indian, British. Jack and Catherine were woken early by the clatter of horses and mules, white mules wearing red tasselled fringes over their brows. Gun carriages trundled over cobbles in the street below their hotel. There were stamping boots and officers shouting orders. It was a big, busy, blousy, indifferent city, tough and grasping, and every time he bought anything, she told him he'd been cheated. He suspected it was true, but would have preferred not to hear it from her. Catherine fell ill there, lay in bed, feverish, telling him she could see the flowers in the wallpaper, a kind of extravagant lily of the designer's fantasy, coming out and bowing to her. Jack wasn't sure that it was a true illness. It might, he thought, have been her soul's way of expressing the grief she would not give words to. But the hotel keeper's wife had no doubt. "Marseille fever,"
she called it, prescribing, and supplying for a small charge, hot milk and orange flower water with little shots of brandy. They decided they would move a few miles east, away from the bustle of Marseille into Cassis at the mouth of the Rhône. They took the train along the coast, only a short journey, and as they went, even in such brief time, a mistral blew up, hurling branches about, throwing up clouds of dust, churning the sea's blue into a sludgy orange. At the station, they told a cabman to take them to a hotel. Any hotel that would give them shelter from the wind, and by luck were delivered to one called the Ferrano, where they were offered a room more spacious than either had seen or heard of in a French hotel. For 2 days they listened and watched as the wind whistled, banged shutters, tossed palms and plane trees about. They felt like prisoners. The foothills of the Massif de la Sainte-Baume rose sharply behind the town, covered in bright green pines. As the weather grew calmer, they went walking and found wild flowers and scented shrubs among the rocks. Catherine sat on their hotel balcony listening to the sea. "It makes me think of New Zealand," she told him, her voice flat, uninflected, as if she could feel the pain but wouldn't yield to it. He was growing weary of her. Grief was natural, but he had expected that he and she would be sad together, and closer. Instead, there was this continuing anger, and he was finding it intolerable. Next morning after breakfast, they walked in silence. The waves lapped gently at the sea wall. The sun shone, and the sea that had been churned up and opaque during the storm was once again clear, concealing nothing. They clambered down onto brown, shiny rocks at the far end of the bay and walked on, holding on to one another for balance. At last they stopped to look away into the distance where sea blue became sky blue. It took Jack courage, or he felt it did, to speak the forbidden name, but at last he came to it. "Darling, why do we never talk about Leslie?" She shook her head. "No, please, I don't want to," he persisted. "Leslie's dead and we're alive. It's a sad and terrible fact, but it is a fact, and you have to come to terms with it, Tig. We've got to get on with the business of living." "No." She put one hand to her eyes, half turning away from him, waving the other behind her as if to keep off an attacking dog. "Yes," he said, "we must. We don't have to do anything. What you have to do is your business." He adopted a reasoning, caressing tone. "I know how you're feeling at this moment." But she turned towards him, eyes cold. "You know nothing about feelings, mine or anyone's," he bridled. "You're the one who lacks feeling. You have none for me. Is that your complaint, that I'm neglecting you? I think you're behaving extravagantly." "You expect me to behave normally when my only brother..." He interrupted her. "No, no, no. Of course I don't. But we can't go on like this. We'll go mad." "I'm mad already. I don't have to go mad." He was losing his grip on himself. He heard the bitterness in his own voice as he said, "You ask too much." "I ask nothing from you, Jack. Nothing. I don't need you." "Then I should go, should I?" "Yes, if you want to." "Tig, listen to me. It's Leslie who died. I think you should let him have that all to himself. It's his, not yours." She stared at him, checked. "Stop appropriating his death." He could see the reproach she wanted to deliver, caught up and impeded by their recognition of what he had said, the hard truth of it. And then, as if there was no way out of a trap, like a child denied something she wanted very much, she began to weep. The tears streamed. She reached out to steady herself, and he helped her as she sank down to sit on an outcrop of stone. She sobbed. She bent forward over her knees, her whole body shook. He had expected this. Sooner or later it had to come, and he'd thought that when it did, then he would feel a more complete sympathy for her, the kind of pity anyone who lost a dearly loved son or brother in this horrible war deserved. He'd been sure that at this moment his love for her, which had seemed frozen, would surge out to comfort her. But it wasn't happening. Not at all. It was anger he was feeling. Anger and jealousy. As her grief was released, so too was his rage. He wanted to beat her.
Are you going to carry a dead man with you for the rest of your life? He heard his own voice, cold and harsh. The sound only made him angrier. It was the voice of a man who had right on his side. He began to shout. Kaka was bad enough, but at least he wasn't a corpse. She looked up at him, an expression of astonishment recognizable through the wet shine of the tears. Kako? Your French soldier boy. Oh, have you forgotten him? Your cocksure would-be novelist? Your grubby little amour? She sobbed one more time, like a gasp for breath, looking down at her knees, swallowing and widening her eyes as if gathering her thoughts and her strength. Her inner storm had passed, or was passing. At least, she said almost casually, Francis Kako is fighting for his country. Oh, thank you for that. A white feather, my first, and it comes from my wife. I'm not your wife, Jack. Had you forgotten? She brushed her skirt and stood up. And is Kako a would-be novelist? His novel was published. Something you have yet to achieve. He absorbed that. You were bored by Leslie. That's nonsense. You don't care if he's dead. Why should you? He was not clever, not literary, not D.H. Lawrence. He hadn't read Dostoevsky. He was nothing to you. Oh, for heaven's sake, Tig, stop this. You know what Lawrence would tell you. Stop wallowing in it. What does it matter what Lawrence would say? He doesn't like the war because it's going on without him. What right have all these foolish young fellows to die and take the world's attention away from him? But these were only words. They didn't any longer come like flaming swords. The fire had gone out of both of them. Soon they were walking in silence. That evening, over dinner in the hotel, they talked. The air had cleared. They were not close, not intimate, but frank, calm, almost honest, like two old friends who led, or were about to lead, separate lives. He admitted that on this journey he'd been lonely as never before with her, and she said it wasn't surprising. In her mind, she'd been with Leslie every moment. Everything had been referred to her dead brother. In her imagination, she'd been showing him a part of France he hadn't seen and would never see. It was a way of dealing with her grief. It would pass, she supposed, but meanwhile there was no reason why Jack should have to suffer it. He said he would have suffered it gladly if only she hadn't behaved towards him as if he'd been an interloper and to blame. She said she was sorry. She said he must go back to London. You won't come with me? I can't face it, not London, not yet. But soon? For a moment she looked uncertain. I suppose so, yes. He reached out and held her hand across the table and felt tears. Then we'll be together, he said. Properly. She smiled. Yes. Properly, Jaggle. That night they made love. In the few days that remained, they moved from Cassis along the coast of Bandol to the Hôtel Beau Rivage. They had begun to enjoy one another's company, to love one another again. She was almost the old Catherine, the person who noticed so much and could be so funny about what she saw. So he felt regret at the decision they'd made, but he wavered and didn't say so because London and the thought of Lawrence tugged at him. And there was also the sense of release, of adventure, at the prospect of being alone.

And that was episode 4 of Mansfield by C.K. Stead. It is episode 4 of a 10-part series, and Daniel Cormick will return tomorrow morning after the news and weather at 3 with episode 5. A reminder that it is a listen live at 3:05. There is no link to listen at your leisure for that one. We don't have copyright for that one. To put it on the website, coming up at 3:30 though, we do have copyright for the Tech Life. ARIA is the UK's research and development funding agency that's built to unlock new scientific and technological developments. Today, Tech Life is speaking to ARIA's new boss about their work. We'll find out what they are unlocking in tech breakthroughs at that company very shortly indeed. First, though, we have time for, I think, some crazy times, to be honest. This is Brett McKenzie, and it comes from an album that is, I think it's called No Jokes, Songs Without Jokes. Crazy Times, Brett McKenzie, one half of the comedy duo Flight of the Conchords. But this is Songs Without Jokes, Crazy Times.

0: from 1962 and number 7 US hit for the Danish-born pianist Bent Fabrik. And that was Alley Cat. Before that, Brett McKenzie, our own Brett McKenzie, with Crazy Times from his album Songs Without Jokes. It's 29 minutes away from the news and weather at 4. It is time for Tech Life from the BBC.
1: Hello and welcome to Tech Life, the programme about technology that's affecting all our lives. I'm Chris Vallance. This week, they say necessity is the mother of invention, but sometimes development of a new tech needs a helping hand. Governments have cottoned on to this. The United States has DARPA and the UK has ARIA. I've been speaking to the new boss of ARIA about some of the things she wants to achieve.
2: Every program has a audacious goal, a North Star vision of how the world would be in a better place.
1: You can hear more about that in a moment. Later, tech is helping disabled drivers compete on the racetrack.
3: The steering plate is essentially a normal steering wheel, but on the floor. So how you would turn a normal steering wheel, I use my left foot to turn that plate.
1: And we know AI can help people to write more fluently, but what happens when the technology is used to make complaints?
4: When AI gets involved, the complexity and length of that complaint ramps up enormously.

0: Every week, we say this program is about how technology is changing all our lives. Well, this week, we speak to someone whose job is trying to anticipate which technologies will do that and invest in them, even if there's a good chance these so-called moonshots will never land. Kathleen Fisher is the new boss of the UK's Advanced Research Invention Agency, ARIA for short. Before that, she held a senior role with the US Defence Advanced Research Projects Agency, known as DARPA. Well, Kathleen's been telling me about the work done by ARIA and the tech they're backing.
1: An area that we think is really exciting is the dexterous robots. In this area, we're hearing a lot about possible advances in robotics. And in this area, a lot of the work that we're hearing about is about the software. But ARIA's take on this is that the software alone is not going to be sufficient because the current hardware has significant limitations, right? The hardware hasn't changed in roughly 60 years. We're still seeing kind of grippers and we're using electric motors that are really, really poorly suited to what you need for the fine-grained dexterity that would replicate a human hand. So the hypothesis of this program is that we can design better hardware for those kinds of tasks. And we're seeing really exciting results in that area. When you come to hold something, and a really important thing when you're holding it is telling if something is slipping. So Touch Labs, which is one of our creators as a startup in Edinburgh, they have a touching technology that is based on feel. And they released a demo recently that showed the holding onto an ice cube, which requires very, very fine grained control as the ice cube starts to melt, right? And yet it's able to adjust its grip because there's a very tight feedback loop between the sensor and the squeezing technology to keep being able to hold the ice cube as it melts. It's super, super cool technology. And then on the other side, on the actuator, sort of the muscle side of the robots, electric motors are become really, really poorly suited to the scale of muscles for like finger joints. But we have a creator called Sangterra that has a totally different kind of motor technology based on, if you believe it, surface tension that is incredibly promising. And so we're really excited about both of those developments.
0: There's also one of your areas is one that we've spoken about recently on the program, which is expanding human senses. We were talking about the sense of smell, which is, you know, sort of forgotten about, really, I think, by most tech people as a sense. It's not any of the multimodalities of AI systems yet. Tell me about what ARIA is doing in regards to expanding our senses.
1: Yeah, so we just launched a call on olfactory perception. The goal is, can we create an electronic nose that would rival that of a dog? So there's many places where you can train a dog to be able to sense medical conditions, for example, that are really useful for diagnosis of various kinds of conditions way, way before other kinds of diagnosis, or conditions where somebody has they're going to faint. Imagine how much of a disability it would be if you occasionally pass out, faint from this condition, but a dog could tell you you're going to do this in an hour. So you know to get into like a safe place for this to happen. That's like really challenging, right? So there's many, many applications where if you had a nose, electric nose that was as good as a dog's, that it would just be transformative.
0: You're also backing maritime drones. Tell me about the maritime drones.
1: Yeah, this is like super exciting. This is part of the Forecasting Tipping Points program. They're looking to monitor the North Atlantic subpolar gyre to look for tipping points that would be hugely detrimental for English climate.
0: Yes, we should talk about this because obviously at the moment we're in the middle of a huge heat wave, one of several. We're all worried about climate change and the climate at the moment. And one of the fears, and it's in the UN reports, is that we might cross tipping points. These would be where the climate changes irreversibly, or at least not easily reversibly, to the detriment of many countries. So we're talking about climate tipping points here. How does the robot boat help with that?
1: Yeah, so one of the really important pieces of that climate change is this North Atlantic subpolar gyre, which is a current that goes around kind of the southern tip of Greenland. And a traditional way of monitoring is you have a boat that has many, many sensors that is very expensive to dispatch, but gives you a massive amount of information when you dispatch it. A different approach to monitoring is you have a large number of very, very small craft. I wouldn't call it a boat, right? It's a robot vehicle. It's called a Sea Star, and it's produced by a startup from Plymouth. And these Sea Stars are autonomous. They are powered with solar power and with wind. And when we started the program, they could go to sea for like 5 days. And in the first 6 months of the program, they extended that to 70 days, which is really amazing. And the goal is to have like a swarm of 50 of them that could be dispatched on demand according to like what the models are asking for, of like, where do we need data? And what would that data be so that we could have like a large number of collection points telling us the status of the gyre as we need it?
0: Not everything you've done with climate has been uncontroversial. I mean, there's one area that ARIA has explored, and this predates your joining ARIA, but that is climate cooling. That's the idea that you can, if you like, artificially reduce the effects of global warming. People worry that this is quite a dangerous thing to explore, that the cost of getting it wrong could be huge. What do you say to that those sorts of concerns?
1: The program Exploring Climate Cooling is not about doing the climate cooling. It's about studying the question so we know what is and isn't possible and what the consequences would be. We are already seeing private industry start to do various climate interventions. And, you know, will those climate interventions, are they good? Are they bad? Might they cause the kind of catastrophe that you're talking about? Like, the only way to have good answers to those questions is to do responsible, publicly funded scientific research to have solid answers to those questions. And that's what ARIA's Exploring Climate Cooling program is setting out to do, to answer in a responsible way with public engagement.
0: And is that mostly through carbon capture type technologies, or are you going beyond that and thinking about things such as, you know, blocking sunlight to an extent, those sorts of schemes?
1: The efforts that ARIA has been funding are ice sheet thickening in northern Canada, where if you thicken the ice so that it melts more slowly, because if you have white ice, that it reflects sun longer. And so that's one. Ice sheet thickening is one that has actually been started. Like, we've been doing those experiments in the wild. Another effort is marine cloud brightening, that it has a similar effect of reflecting more of the sunlight. Those experiments have not started. We're like, the process that ARIA goes through before doing any of these experiments is extensive, where there's the scientific process of what would the intervention be and what are the pros and cons from a scientific perspective. But there's also a very extensive community engagement process of what's the area, who would be affected, what would the implications be. And we're in the middle of that process for the solar cloud brightening piece. There is independent work on aerosol injection in the atmosphere, and there are scientific questions about what kind of particles do you inject in the atmosphere. And ARIA has a potential project of exploring what kind of materials, but we're not actually ever planning to inject any materials, just study what materials might be injected.
0: That's Kathleen Fisher of ARIA. And what did you make of the tech they're backing? Please do get in touch. Our contact details are coming up. This is Tech Life on the BBC World Service with me, Chris Vallance, and of course with you, our listeners. Last week, Shona McCallum was talking to Google about a new project using AI to reduce harmful contrails in the sky generated by jet aircraft. You can still hear it as a podcast. Well, Henry Marston in England has emailed about the podcast name. Your title, Can AI Tackle Aviation's Climate Problem, is a bit overhyped. It should maybe be, Can AI Slightly Help to Mitigate Aviation's Climate Problem? Annie Hess in France heard our item about AI detectors. She writes, I'm wondering if the guest being interviewed was not AI generated. The responses to the questions sounded standardized. Annie, we can promise you our guest was very much human. And Joshua Boyado from Accra in Ghana sent us the shortest WhatsApp message to say he was checking in. Well, It's good to have you with us. If you have an idea for a future show or want to comment on anything you hear this week, this is our email address, techlife@bbc.co.uk, or WhatsApp us a text message or voice note to +44 330 1230 320. Please include your name and the country where you live. Now, time for a bit of motorsports. That's the sound of a car raced by Team Brit. And while their vehicles sound great, what's arguably even more impressive is that all their drivers are disabled. They use tech-adapted cars so that they can race competitively right up to the GT3 level. Long-term, they've set their sights on competing at Le Mans. I caught up with two of their drivers. Well, let's be honest, I had to ask them to stop. Aaron Morgan, who's been racing with them for a while. You'll hear him shortly. And rookie driver Callum Smith, who spoke to me, as you'll hear, from his own adapted road car.
2: I was born actually without arms, so I have grew up learning to use my feet to do everything. The simplest way I can explain it is my feet are like your hands. You know, picking up a pen to write, I do that with my toes. And then my newest thing is obviously driving. So I currently, in my standard road-going car, I've got, in the footwell, obviously my car's automatic, so I've got the accelerator and the brake, and then on the left-hand side, next to the brake, I've got a foot steering plate. It's got like a foot stirrup on it as well. So I put my left foot through that stirrup, and then that essentially is like my handle. And then the steering plate is essentially a normal steering wheel, but on the floor. So how you would turn a normal steering wheel, I use my left foot to turn that plate.
3: And does that mean the steering's quite sensitive? Like, you presume you don't have to move your foot very far?
2: Not necessarily. It's literally, you know, a normal steering wheel. If I could maybe show, if I do this.
3: Okay. All right.
2: Should be able to give you a little demonstration. So that's my steering plate. Right. So I put my foot through there. And as you can see, when I turn...
3: The steering wheel turns.
2: Yeah, the steering wheel turns
3: So you've basically got... It looks like a record turntable down by the pedals with a hoop in it so you can fit your foot through it. And and that's how you steer the vehicle.
2: Yeah, so if you'd look through it, if you were standing outside the driver's side window, you know, it'd make it look like I'm driving like a self-driving car, because obviously you can see the steering wheel moving, but you won't be able to see my feet doing the work down below.
3: So now you're going to take those skills to the racetrack. How do you feel about that?
2: I'm relishing the opportunity, you know. I've been brought up inside the motorsporting world, so it's something I've always been fond and familiar with. You know, as I got older, I kind of had that bug that I wanted to race. And then, through Team Brit, you know, I'm blessed to have the opportunity to go racing and become the first person out of the UK to hopefully compete using foot steering.
3: And you're confident you can be competitive, you can win races?
2: Oh, yeah, 100%. You know, if I wasn't confident, I wouldn't be sat here today having a conversation, being part of Team Brit, you know.
3: And have you had a go in a car yet, or is that still under development, as it were?
2: I'm currently... In the progress of getting inside my first car. So their BMW 1 Series Academy car has been fitted with the exact same setup as you just seen, but the exact same foot steering plate has been fitted into the BMW 1 Series. And I'll be getting my first taste of that on the 2nd of September at a test day at Donington Park. So that'll be my first time ever actually driving, you know, a race car. So I'm pretty much very excited, looking forward to that, yeah.
4: My name is Aaron Morgan, and I'm a disabled racing driver. I compete with Team Brit. I joined them in 2020, first off driving their Aston Martin V8 Vantage before graduating to their McLaren 570S GT4 in 2022.
3: Aaron, you've been driving for a while.
4: But I have been racing quite a long time now. I became the youngest ever disabled person to be awarded a National B motor racing license in 2007. Now, I am a paraplegic, so I had a spinal cord injury in 2006 where I broke two vertebrae and my spinal cord. So I have no feeling or use of my legs at all. So I need to drive the car completely with my hands.
3: What was the hardest thing for you getting into inter-racing in terms of how the cars had to be adapted and sort of getting yourself competitive?
4: So I started Squibber motocross racing in 1997, rode all the way through to my accident in 2006. So I was very good at using my hands in terms of motorbike for throttle, brake, obviously clutch as well. And having never driven before my accident, I feel it's an advantage for me in some ways because I've only ever driven with my hands. So for me, it's completely normal.
3: Is it difficult because you've got so much stuff on the steering wheel now? I mean, for you, you've got extra things on the steering wheel. And of course, the steering wheel has to move to be able to steer the car. So how do you sort of solve that? You're not constantly having to sort of find things as the wheel is turning.
4: So on the steering wheel, I have a paddle behind the right-hand side of the wheel that I use to accelerate. There's a paddle behind the left-hand side of the steering wheel that I use to brake. And then we have buttons inside the steering wheel that we use to change gear.
3: When you had your injury, that must have been quite hard to deal with, I imagine. Has being able to continue participating in motorsports really helped with, if you like, the psychological aspects of an event like that?
4: Definitely. So I didn't mention it before. I was actually injured when I was just 15 years old, just lying in the hospital bed. I don't remember being told that I was paralyzed. So just lying there in a hospital bed thinking, you know, sort of what's going on, why can't I move, was very, very confusing and very challenging time. And being honest, I thought my racing days were over. So to have the opportunity to get back into racing, it all kind of started because I started learning to drive, and that sort of sparked things back in my head. Well, you know, I can drive, maybe car racing is possible again. So that sort of sparked that off. And motor racing provides a massive amount of psychological therapy for me in terms of I don't have time to be down about the things that I can't do because I'm always looking forward to the next race I have, the next sponsor engagement that we have to be a part of, catching up with the other team members. So yeah, it's a huge part of my life.
0: Well, I think you heard there how much being able to race means to Aaron and Callum. Of course, none of it happens without the sponsors who pay for it and the engineers who make it happen. Al Locke is the team's engineering director. He told me how they adjust their cars for the needs of their drivers.
5: We have kind of almost a one-size-fits-all adaptation system that we've developed over the years that allows a driver, almost regardless of disability, to compete in that vehicle. And we can make minor changes to that, positions of levers and the force required for brakes and that kind of thing. And, you know, the ergonomics is a big thing for those drivers. And so that system works for probably 95% of the drivers that we work with. But we do, we focus those systems a bit more on some drivers. So some drivers have very specific adaptation requirements. We're working with a driver at the moment, Callum, who has no arms. So how does he drive the car, right? And so we've been working on a system specifically for him that allows him to steer effectively, to use the brake effectively, to use the throttle effectively, and to change gear and communicate and do all the things that a racing driver needs to do to be effective and fast all at the same time without compromise. And so that's a big challenge, you know, from an engineering and technology point of view.
0: Al Locke of Team Brit there. And earlier you heard drivers Callum Smith and Aaron Morgan. Well, we started with tech that might change all our lives, and for many of us, AI is already doing that. Take, for instance, the business of complaining about something to a public body. At the click of a button, an AI can draft you a professional-sounding letter of complaint, and local officials say there's been a surge in AI-written complaints. Londoner Dawn Harverson, who struggles with writing, says that it's been tremendously helpful, particularly as organisations have shut down other ways of voicing a complaint.
6: People like me, for example, would be put off even complaining. So in the past, you'd be able to pick up the phone and speak to somebody and possibly go through points of what the issue was on the phone, and they could possibly do something about it. That is not possible now. Everything is, we're all pushed down this road to send emails. And so somebody who's neurodivergent or intimidated by the written word for whatever reason will simply not complain. So maybe this surge is actually all these people who've not felt enabled before, and that's not really a reason to complain about them having a voice now.
0: And if you look on social media, there are plenty of accounts of people around the world who, like Dawn, have found that AI enabled them to make a complaint, perhaps challenging a parking fine or a benefits decision, which they might otherwise have struggled to do. People working for local councils in the UK welcome the ability of AI to help people complain, but they've also told us of a downside, that AI can generate unnecessarily long complaints, quoting laws and regulations, and it's placing a big burden on their teams. A representative of the Planning Officers Society, which represents over 3,000 local officials, told me that AI can generate legalistic complaints that look strong but turn out to be, quote, simply an amalgam of issues, policy or law, which is effectively a word salad drawn from the internet. Deborah Evans is the chief executive of Lawyers in Local Government, which represents over 5,600 council lawyers. She told me her concerns about the use of AI.
7: Well, the impact is manifold. The first most obvious impact is the massive increase that councils have seen in complaints as a result of AI being used to assist in the drafting of those complaints. Now, that can be advantageous in the case of people who are vulnerable or with special needs who really benefit from the availability of AI to help them verbalise their complaint. However, it has also massively increased the number of trivial or unjustified complaints, which drives up volumes and then slows down the process, needs further resource adding, which councils can barely afford, and then increases response time. So it's having quite a detrimental impact on service.
3: And that's because it's easier for people to complain, is it? And to produce a lengthy complaint.
7: It's very quick and easy to then raise a complaint about something quite simple, maybe a quick service complaint that perhaps you would have put, if you were writing it yourself, it might have been one side of A4 about your bins not being emptied for a couple of weeks or whatever it may be. But when AI gets involved, the complexity and length of that complaint ramps up enormously. So that complaint could be between 19 and 27 pages, include case law, quote, various acts of parliament or whatever it be. And then from a complaint handler's perspective, it's very hard to see the wood for the trees. So they can't see the basic nub of the complaint. And the majority of complaint handlers aren't lawyers and don't know where to start in responding to legal arguments and case law. And rightly so, because most of these complaints are service complaints and they can easily do a response with respect to your bin not being emptied, but they can't respond to legal argument. So we've got this big ramp up in complexity, but then it doesn't stop there, because once a reply is sent, the next action often is that that individual drops the reply straight back into AI and then comes straight back saying, well, all my points haven't been answered because you haven't responded to the arguments with respect to the following case law, etc. So it can be quite hard to get to the end of the process. So not only are they, the more of them, they're more complex, but they're taking a lot longer. And it's really sort of slowing down the system. And what a council wants to do is really get to the issue very quickly and solve it. But that's not to say that if a complaint is justified, it will absolutely be treated properly. It's just that this creates more noise in the system. Even if it's just bulking up a justified complaint, it means it's longer to resolve and harder to resolve.
0: Deborah Evans there. Well, lots of people have been commenting on the online version of this story. Some argue it's all about how you use AI. Dawn told me she edits AI responses carefully, and it's merely a question of using the tech properly. But what do you think? Let us know. We'll follow up this story on a later episode. Ah. Well, they're waving the checkered flag, and we're almost at the end of this edition of Tech Life. Just to say, you can contact us about anything you've heard on the show with the assistance of AI or without, but not too long, please. Our email address is techlife@bbc.co.uk, or you can WhatsApp us a text or voice message on +44 330 1230 320. Please do let us know your name and where in the world you live. Today's edition was produced by Tom Quinn and presented by me, Chris Valens.
8: Thank you very much indeed. Tech Life will return next Monday morning around 3:30 here on RNZ National. A reminder, you can text all night to 21001 and you'll get the all night rundown. Just click on that and run down to the day's play, being a Monday, to the news with the baby elephant walk, the miniature men.

RNZ News at 4. Morena, good morning. I'm Vicky Mackay. An expert on the scheme that brings in overseas seasonal workers says many would rather send more money home than pay higher rent for better accommodation. The government revealed changes to the RSE scheme a month ago and is soon to announce its accommodation policy. Emeritus Professor Richard Bedford says while other people might view some of the housing as, quote, a bit rough, workers are focused on minimising living costs. But Workers' First Union says some accommodation has inadequate heating and ventilation, that living conditions are degrading and some workers are not treated like human beings. A tree advocate says changes to planning and environmental rules could mean nearly all the trees in our cities are cut down within a decade. Two new bills, which will replace the Resource Management Act, are going through Parliament and will change urban protections for trees, focusing only on trees with significant heritage value. Chair of the Tree Council, Sean Freeman, says that will mean more trees are cut down in our cities because developers aren't forced to keep them. Minister for RMA Reform, Chris Bishop, says the new system is meant to encourage councils to be more deliberate when applying tree protections. Seven people have died after a passenger boat capsized off the northern coast of Cyprus.

0: negotiations with Brussels. These islanders were divided by the results.
1: I'm maybe in a kind of a denial that this has happened. It's hard to grasp that it's a no.
2: I'm a little bit relieved. It has been quite aggressive, this discussion. But now I hope the opposing parties will find a way to make this community here in Iceland a little bit better just by using our own methods.
3: The result speaks for itself. I think we can put this matter to rest, at least for now.
0: And to sport now, in overnight golf at the British Masters at the Belfry in England, New Zealand's Daniel Hillier has finished in a four-way tie for second at 11 under par, three strokes behind England's Joe Dean, who scorched the field with a 9 under par 63 in the final round to finish alone at 14 under par for victory. In Atlanta, Georgia, Ryan Fox teed off at 3:38 this morning New Zealand time, tied for 21st in the final round of the PGA Tour Championship. He was 6 under par, 9 strokes behind third round leader Norwegian Victor Hovland, who is at 15 under par. And unfortunately, Ryan Fox carded a 2 over par on his first hole. He's now 2 over for the day through 2 holes, but tied for 25th at 4 under par, going backwards at the moment. New Zealand blooded a whole new bunch of hybrid rowers on the final day of the World Rowing Championships in Amsterdam overnight. Three Kiwi crews were in action, the men's and women's eights, who both finished out of the medals, and Ben Mason and Sophie Egnott-Johnson, who won their C final of the mixed double sculls, that's the mixed double sculls, by a huge margin to finish 13th overall. Of the 18 Kiwi rowers competing on the final day, 16 were competing in their second event at the championship. It's the way of the future for the sport at the top level as the IOC tries to reduce headcount and improve the athletic to medal ratio at the Olympic Games. The Warriors lead the NRL competition with 1 week's regular play left after yesterday's 46-32 win over the Newcastle Knights. The New Zealand cyclist Lachlan Steve McNabb from Rotorua finished second to collect silver at the UCI World Championships in Italy yesterday in the Elite Men's Downhill Mountain Bike Competition. And at least 18 of New Zealand's leading netballers are preparing to head offshore as the future of the country's elite domestic competition remains uncertain without a broadcast deal in place and no assurances from Netball New Zealand. 13 New Zealand players have confirmed they'll be playing in Australia's Suncorp Super Netball competition next year. 10 of them are current Silver Ferns, and 5 top players have also inked deals in the United Kingdom. And that's the news.
4: Don't miss First Up, 5am weekday mornings with me, Nathan Rattaday, keeping a straight bat for all your daily news in sport from around the world and in the office. Do you ear bat during cricket? Because I think Corin Dan, I think he's an ear batter.
5: No, I'm a bowler.
4: Oh, you're an ear bowler. Oh, yeah.
5: And I always put the two fingers on the seam.
4: Yeah, just to make sure.
5: And then I watch it as it goes over.
4: How does it shape? Does it shape beautifully into the stumps or beautifully
5: It comes back, I'm right-handed, comes back in a little bit.
4: First up, hoiking it over mid-wicket, every weekday morning, live from 5 on RNZ National.
0: Thank you very much, kind sir. The weather's next.
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0: Met Service says the short forecast today for Northland to Manawatu, including Coromandel Peninsula, Tomaru Nui and Taihape, all for a few showers. Bay of Plenty and Taupo mainly fine with isolated showers. Tairawhiti, Gisborne and Hawke's Bay fine. Severe gale westerlies gusting 120 km in exposed places south of Hastings till 7 o'clock tonight. Horowhenua to Wellington, also Wairarapa, Nelson and Marlborough, fine this morning, then scattered showers from afternoon. Severe gale westerlies gusting 120 km an hour in exposed places about Tararua district. Also, there's a strong wind watch for Tasman district. West to southwest, southwesterlies may approach severe gale between now and 6 o'clock tonight. Buller to Westland, showers clearing in Westland and in Grey this evening. Canterbury's mainly fine with a chance of a shower about Banks Peninsula, then scattered showers everywhere from afternoon. Otago, Southland and Fiordland. Showers some heavy and squally with hail. Thunderstorms possible about Southland, Clutha and Dunedin. Snow lowering to about 200 metres.

metres this afternoon, possibly affecting higher roads, gale westerlies in exposed places, and for southern areas of Southland, Clutha and Dunedin between now and midday, west to southwesterly winds may approach severe gale. Chatham Island showers, some thundery and squally with hail, strong to gale westerlies as well. Now, as you heard in that broadcast, the snowfall may affect roads. Will they do? All the passes, Crown Range Road, Milford Road and Dunedin to Waitati Highway. Lewis Pass from 10 this morning till 11 at night, snow showers expected. Higher parts of the road, up to 3 centimetres, may settle in flurries. Arthur's Pass in effect now till 6 o'clock tonight. Snow showers up to 3 centimetres in flurries may settle above 600 metres. Lindis Pass now till 6 o'clock Monday evening. Snow level initially around 900 metres but lowering to 400 metres by Monday evening. 1 to 4 centimetres may accumulate in flurries. Crown Range Road in effect now till 7 o'clock tonight. Snow showers down to about 500 metres today, 3 to 6 centimetres about the summit, lesser amounts lower down. Milford Road now till 6 o'clock tonight, expect 4 to 10 centimetres about the summit with lesser amounts down to 500 metres. Dunedin to Waitati Highway now to 8 o'clock Monday night, snow showers expected 1 to 3 centimetres about the highest part of the road, lesser amounts down to 200 metres. That is what's happening on the roads. So with snow in mind, we go to the mountain forecast. The North Island, Raukumara Range to Whirinaki Conservation Park, mainly fine with isolated showers. Remaining North Island mountain areas, you're partly cloudy. Few showers fall as snow to 1,200 metres from this afternoon. And those North Island winds will be gale west to south-easterly, severe in exposed places. The freezing level in the North Island, 2,200 metres, lowering to about 1,400 metres this afternoon. South Island, Kaikoura Ranges, you're mainly fine, then snow showers from afternoon. Kahurangi National Park to Arthur's Pass National Park, showers some heavy, falling as snow to 1,000 metres this afternoon or evening. South of Arthur's Pass to Mount Aspiring, showers falling as snow to 800 metres this afternoon but clearing in the evening. Fiordland National Park, showers falling as snow to 200 metres. And the wind in the South Island, gale southwesterly severe in exposed places. Freezing level 1,600 metres, sloping to 800 metres in the south, then gradually lowering to 1,200 metres in the north and 600 metres in the south by evening. There will be snow on those passes and roads, as you know, so do take care, won't you, travelling in those areas. To the coastal forecast from Met Service to midnight Monday. First, the situation. Strong, cold and unsettled southwest flow covers Aotearoa, New Zealand today. It eases tomorrow as a ridge builds from the Tasman Sea. However, a strong southwesterly flow persists across the Chatham Islands. The ridge quickly retreats and the westerly flows dominate the country on Wednesday, while a front moves up the South Island on the second part of Wednesday. And then the front weakens on Thursday and an unsettled westerly flow affects the country. A strong west to northwesterly flow with embedded fronts and troughs affect the country on Friday. With all of that in mind, forecasting plenty today, Monday, southwest 30 knots, rough sea. Plenty Tuesday, westerly 25 knots and again rough sea. Colville Monday, southwest 25 knots, sea rough. Colville Tuesday, southwest 25 knots, easing to a westerly 15 knots. Late today, the rough sea easing. Brett Monday, southwest 20 knots, moderate sea. Tuesday for Brett, a southwester of 20 knots. Kaipara Monday, southwest 20 knots, moderate sea. Long period southwest swell, that's rising to 5 metres. Fair visibility in showers. Kaipara Tuesday, southwest 20 knots and a heavy southwest swell. Raglan Monday, southwest 25 knots, rough sea. Long period southwest swell rising to 6 metres. Fair visibility in showers. Raglan Tuesday, southwest 25 knots, rough sea, heavy southwest swell. Stevens, you have a gale warning Monday, westerly, 35 knots, sea very rough. West of Hawera to Farewell Spit, long period southwest swell rising to 6 metres. East of Hawera to Farewell Spit, westerly swell rising to 3 metres for a time, fair visibility in showers in the west. Stevens, Tuesday, southwest 35 knots, easing to 25 knots east of Farewell Spit,
to Hawera early, then becoming a westerly of 25 knots everywhere later Tuesday. Very rough sea easing tomorrow with a heavy westerly swell also easing. Cook Monday, northwest 30 knots, changing to a sou'wester of 20 knots in the evening. The rough sea easing and long period southerly swell. That's rising to 2 metres. Fair visibility in evening showers. Cook Tuesday, westerly 20 knots, moderate southerly swell. Castle Point, you have a gale warning in force Monday. Westerly 25 knots, but 35 knots north of Flat Point. Changing to a sou'wester of 25 knots everywhere Monday evening. Very rough sea in the north easing, long period southwest swell. That's rising to 5 metres offshore. Fair visibility in evening showers. Castle Point Tuesday, southwest 30 knots, becoming 20 knots, but a nor'wester of 20 knots south of Cape Palliser early, becoming a nor'westerly of 15 knots everywhere later Tuesday. The rough sea easing with a heavy southwest swell. To Portland, you have a gale warning Monday, westerly 25 knots, but 35 knots north of East Cape. Sea very rough in the north, long period southwest swell. That's rising to 4 metres offshore. And Portland Tuesday, westerly 25 knots, but 35 knots north of East Cape, becoming southwest 20 knots everywhere early, becoming northwest 15 knots, but a westerly 25 knots north of East Cape late Tuesday. Very rough sea in the north easing, and a moderate southwest swell becoming heavy south of East Cape. To the South Island, Monday, variable 10 knots, but a westerly 20 knots north of Separation Point, becoming southwest 25 knots everywhere this morning. Sea becoming rough, a northwest swell of 1 metre developing offshore. Able Tuesday, southwest 25 knots, easing to variable 10 knots early, then becoming a westerly of 20 knots later tomorrow with rough sea easing. Grey, you have a gale warning Monday, southwest 35 knots. Grey Monday, southwest 35 knots. Sea very rough, long period southwest swell 6 metres. Poor visibility in showers, they ease late afternoon. Grey Tuesday, southwest 30 knots, easing to a westerly 20 knots later tomorrow. The rough sea easing then, and a heavy southwest swell also easing Tuesday. Milford, you have a gale warning also Monday, southwest 35 knots. Very rough sea. Long period southwest swell 7 metres. Poor visibility in showers. Milford Tuesday southwest 30 knots, becoming variable 10, but a westerly 20 knots offshore early tomorrow, becoming a westerly of 20 knots everywhere later Tuesday. Rough sea at times and a heavy southwest swell. Pusica, you have a gale warning Monday southwest 35 knots, sea very rough. Long period southwest swell of 8 metres easing. Poor visibility in showers. Pusica Tuesday southwest 30 knots, easing to 20 knots early Tuesday, then becoming a nor'wester of 20 knots, but 30 knots south of West Cape later tomorrow. Rough sea easing for a time. Heavy southwest swell also easing. Fovo, you have a gale warning Monday southwest 40 knots, sea very rough. Long period southwest swell of 7 metres, poor visibility in showers. Squally thunderstorms possible morning and afternoon. Fovo Tuesday southwest 35 knots, easing to a westerly of 25 knots early. Very rough sea easing and a heavy southwest swell. Chalmers, you have a gale warning Monday, southwest 35 knots, sea very rough. Long period southwest swell, again 7 metres offshore. Poor visibility in showers. Squally thunderstorms possible morning and afternoon. Chalmers Tuesday, southwest 30 knots, easing to 20 knots later tomorrow. The rough sea eases Tuesday, heavy southwest swell. Rangitata, gale warning for you also. Monday, southwest 25 knots, but 35 knots offshore. Sea very rough offshore. Long period southwest swell rising to 5 metres offshore. Poor visibility in showers. Rangitata Tuesday, southwest 25 knots, but 35 knots offshore, becoming a westerly of 15 knots, but a sou'wester of 30 knots offshore early tomorrow, becoming variable 10 knots everywhere later Tuesday. Very rough sea offshore easing, heavy southwest swell. Conway Monday, southwest 20 knots, but 30 knots offshore. Sea rough offshore with long period southwest swell rising to 5 metres offshore. Poor visibility in showers from afternoon.
Conway Tuesday, southwest 25 knots, easing to 10 knots north of Kaikoura Peninsula early, becoming variable 10 knots everywhere later Tuesday, rough sea easing and a heavy southwest swell. Chatham Islands, you have a gale warning Monday, westerly 35 knots, sea very rough, long period southwest swell 5 metres today. Poor visibility in showers, possibly squally thunderstorms from this morning. Chatham's Tuesday, westerly 35 knots, sea very rough again tomorrow, and a heavy southwest swell. Travel carefully on those high seas today. They are everywhere. I'll have more coastal forecast for you tomorrow. It's 17 and a half minutes past four on RNZ National 101 FM. If you've just arrived, good morning. A reminder that our story is a listen live at 3:05. If you'd like today's program, just text all night to 2101. You'll get the all night address, the all night program address, which you click on and then scroll past the blurb down to Monday and go through the program. But on the back of the all-night address, before you do that, there are two links. One is for a book, which you might be interested in, and one is for some Kiwi sporting history, which is the Kiwi sporting history between New Zealand and the All Blacks going back over 100 years. The Springboks and the All Blacks going back over 100 years, which you might be interested in, with commentary in some places, both of which were worth a listen. So please feel free to have the book or the sport separate to anything else that you want to have a look at, which is there also. But I just thought you'd like the direct directions. Okie doke, let's have a look. Let's squeeze in John Martin, and he's got all the whiskey.

0: John Martin, he's got all the whiskey from the Church with One Bell of May 1998. It's already 22 minutes past four. I have to acknowledge several people who've sent me text messages and I haven't had a chance to reply. Marilyn in Westmere, good morning to you. I agree with you totally. Thank you very much indeed for that. Yes, Robert, good morning to you as well. Doug's awake in Cambridge. The spring has really started to show itself. Thanks for that, Doug. And Ange was there yesterday. She was there when the crowds came out to watch Northland defend the Ranfurly Shield, defeating Tasman 20-10 yesterday. She said, my brother played in 1978's game and stood proudly supporting the Northland team as they ran out yesterday. Thank you, Ange. That's wonderful news. We're going to something a lot more serious at the moment, sadly, and a very black piece of world history, another black piece. Today, Auschwitz, an SS officer's photo album.
1: This is the story of how an abandoned photo album revealed the chilling normality of life at the Nazis' most notorious concentration camp, Auschwitz. In 116 images, SS officers are pictured laughing, singing and celebrating, while a short distance away, more than a million people, most of them Jews, are being murdered.
2: The emotions that you see, the callousness, the frivolity, the casualness of how they're approaching their work, that was not surprising to survivors. They were like, well, yes, of course. Do you really think they were going home and crying themselves to sleep every night? Like, they thought they were doing the right thing. This was what they wanted to do. And so, of course, they're having a good time at it.
1: Meet Rebecca Abelding, historian and archivist. In January 2007, she's in charge of examining potential new exhibits for the United States Holocaust Memorial Museum in Washington, D.C. And she's waiting for a package.
2: I had received a letter from an elderly man. He was a retired lieutenant colonel, and he had been, after the war, a member of the counterintelligence corps. So his job was to go into POW camps housing German soldiers and try to suss out who was a war criminal. He had found a photograph album in a closet, in a trash can, in an abandoned apartment in Frankfurt, and he had taken it home with him. And he was wondering if the museum wanted to see it. So, of course, I said yes.
1: But Rebecca is cautious.
2: There are just so few photos of Auschwitz. In some cases, families would destroy them, or SS officers wouldn't be photographed, or they would be killed or commit suicide at the end of the war. But when the album arrived, it was clear immediately. It was on the front page, June 21st, 1944, and that it said Auschwitz.
3: Surrounded by barbed wire, this was the end of the line for millions of enslaved peoples from all over Europe. Perished in the gas chambers of Auschwitz, the Nazi concentration camp east of Krakow.
1: Rebecca opens the album. The black and white photos, most just smaller than a playing card, are carefully pasted across 31 pages.
2: Oh, this is something here. There's a mystery to solve. And I immediately started looking for something that looked recognizable as being taken at Auschwitz. So I was looking for trains, I was looking for prisoners, and I didn't see anything like that. What I saw were photos of people attending parties, people attending ceremonies, the leisure time of people in uniform, smiling and looking at the camera. And then I noticed a face that I actually recognized, Joseph Mengele.
4: Mengele, the angel of death, was the most notorious of the Nazi concentration camp doctors. At Auschwitz, he was responsible for the deaths of 400,000 Jews and personally supervised horrific medical experiments, many of them carried out without anesthetics.
1: Mengele's picture is proof that the men are part of the SS garrison running Auschwitz.
2: But they're not photographs of the atrocities the way that other photographs of Auschwitz are. They are photographs of what a good time they're having.
1: Officers are enjoying a picnic, sitting sunbathing, taking part in a group sing-along, lighting candles on a Christmas tree, and tucking into a dinner and fine wine. And it's not just men. There are several photos of young women, the camp's radio and telephone operators, relaxing at nearby Solihuta, an SS holiday resort in the Polish mountains.
2: The page is captioned, here gibt es Blaubeer, and here there are blueberries. And you see the women receiving bowls of blueberries, holding up their spoons, taking bites.
5: So it's like a work outing.
2: Yeah, it's a reward. Yeah, they were absolutely being rewarded for their services. Solohuta was mainly used for SS officers who had done a good job. There's an example where guards successfully discharged their weapons and murdered prisoners who were trying to escape and are rewarded with leave at Solohuta.
1: But for Rebecca, the series of pictures that most stand out include a row of coffins draped in Nazi flags.
2: And the caption reads, "The burial of our SS comrades after a terror attack. American bombers who are trying to hit the nearby factories miss, killing a number of officers." And in all of the photos, you see the ceremony that they are putting into their funeral. You see flowers, you see widows, you see a long procession of men marching in honor of their fallen comrades. And it is so striking, the difference between the way they treat Jewish people and Jewish bodies and the way they venerate their fallen comrades.
5: Do you think any of the people that were photographed in that album, do you think any of them could possibly not have known what was going on?
2: No, I think they all knew.
1: But who did the album belong to? One face appears on almost every page. SS Obersturmführer Karl Höcke, adjutant to the Auschwitz commandant, who had also worked in other camps.
2: And Karl Höcke had experience with gas chambers. And so his job is to help his boss through the decisions one needs to make when one is operating a killing center. And these are photographs of what a good time Höcke was having. These are the things that he wants to remember of his personal time there.
1: For the next 8 months, Rebecca and her colleagues investigate the people in the pictures, trying to match faces to names. As well as Höcke and Mengele, there's Rudolf Huss, the camp commandant, and Josef Kramer, nicknamed the Beast of Belsen.
2: It really did feel like a detective story. But then very quickly, we were preparing for how the public was going to understand these photographs. Because there are no prisoners in this album, my colleagues and I were really concerned about, will people inclined to deny the Holocaust point to them and say, like, look, they could not have been murdering this many people. Look what a good time they're having. And obviously that is false and anti-Semitic. Behind the camera on the other side is the actual reality of Auschwitz, which is that it is full of tens of thousands of prisoners who are undergoing torture and starvation and cruelty day to day by the men who are in this album.
1: After the war, Karl Höcke is among the Auschwitz officers who finally are brought to justice in Frankfurt in 1963.
6: And already it looks like being the longest war crimes trial of them all, because these 20 rather ordinary-looking, balding, middle-aged men are no ordinary defendants. For nearly a year, witness after witness has come here to testify to the indictment of these men. They're accused of the murder of between 2 and 4 million helpless people.
1: And as the BBC later reports, Höcke is found guilty of aiding and abetting in murder and sentenced to 7 years in prison, despite denying any wrongdoing. Decades later, when his photo album is made public, his lies are even more obvious.
2: Karl Höcke always claimed that he had no idea what was going on. He was simply behind his desk all the time. But you see him in this album standing next to Rudolf Höss, standing next to Josef Mengele, standing next to Josef Kramer. So you're not rubbing elbows with those guys unless you really actually do know what's going on in the camp. And so you can't understand how the Holocaust happened by looking at the victims. You have to look at the perpetrators. This isn't a society where everyone's being brainwashed. This is a society where people are making choices to participate because it's easier, because they're being told that this is the right thing to do. And so we do need to look beyond the victims to understand how something like this can happen.
1: And that, for Rebecca, is one of the lasting impacts of the album, donated by a retired American soldier who wished to remain anonymous.
2: But when I reached out to talk to him about all the things we found out he had passed away. And so I feel really grateful that he decided to donate it when he did, because I think otherwise this is something that would have been lost to a landfill.
1: Rebecca Abelding is a historian at the United States Holocaust Memorial Museum, which has enabled the photos to be viewed online. A play, Here There Are Blueberries, is based on her discovery of the album and what it later revealed. She was speaking to me, Jane Wilkinson, for Witness History.
0: It's 28 minutes to five.

0: The theme to the movie Schindler's List, played by Emily Sun on violin with the Melbourne Symphony Orchestra, the music written by John Williams. It's 24 minutes away from the news and weather at 5 between now and then. We have more to offer, starting with the detail, RNZ's programme The Detail, and the vote that could change Parliament.
1: Well, a surprise strategy message from Te Pāti Māori at their campaign launch. We don't want your party vote.
2: Forget about the party vote, it's all about the electorate seats.
3: There's one plan, two votes.
4: And potentially huge consequences.
5: The aim and intent is they want to make sure that they create an overhang for the point and purpose that if they lose the election on the popular vote, and they may well do, they can sabotage democracy in this country.
4: Hi, I'm Amanda Gillies, and today on The Detail, Te Pāti Māori is urging supporters to vote only for its electorate candidates. But could it reshape the next parliament?
1: The party is asking voters to back its seven electorate candidates, but not to give the party a second tick at the ballot box.
6: The reason that we are asking for our people to do the candidate vote for Te Pāti Māori is because we now need to push to have a one-term government.
5: Which I have to say provides us with ever more proof that the Māori seats must go, because they have the capacity and the way that they are going to be gerrymandered at this election to do irreparable damage to race relations in this country and democracy.
4: It's a calculated electoral gamble, and just how it works can also be, well, confusing. So today I sit down with Newsroom senior political reporter Mark Dalder, who has been covering the story at length.
7: Te Pāti Māori wants to change the government, and they're willing to do just about anything that they can to get there, even if it means tactics that many say are not in line with the spirit of MMP or the electoral system.
4: Now, before we get into those tactics, Mark updates us on where Te Pāti Māori is sitting in the latest polls, 10 weeks out from the election.
7: I think a lot lower than they were this time last year after the highs of the Tamaki Makaurau by-election, where they were actually pulling above 5%. Lately, you've kind of had two sets of numbers, one in the sort of 1 to 1.5% range, and then a few other polls have put them at 3% or so, which is a reasonable difference, but well below 5%, so clearly needing to win an electorate if they want to return to Parliament.
4: And clearly this leads us to their strategy. Mark, what exactly is their strategy? What are they asking its supporters to do, and more importantly, why?
7: Yeah, I mean, part of the strategy is still not fully determined yet, but what we've heard from them is that they're going to be campaigning and focusing on the candidate vote, on the electorate vote. So that's going to be in the seven Māori seats where they've got a candidate running in each. They currently hold four of them, and their candidates in those four seats are running for re-election, so that, you know, being an incumbent gives you an advantage. And then they're trying to wrest back Te Tai Tonga and Te Tai Tokorau from Maria Meno Kapakingi and Taku Te Whairis, and also take Labour's Ikaroa Rawhiti as well. So they're saying, give us your candidate vote, elect us in these seats, and party vote, it's up to you. You know, a little bit different from what they had maybe suggested before, that they might say, give your party vote specifically to a different party, but they've said, look, we're agnostic. You can give it to us if you want, but we're really campaigning for your candidate vote.
4: So what does this mean for Parliament? Because we've normally got 120 MPs in seats. They all talk about the overhang. What happens if they get all seven seats? What is this overhang?
7: Essentially, there are a few ways this could play out, but the one that I think people are most looking at is the scenario where Te Pāti Māori does get some party vote, but not a lot, say 1 to 2%, and they win 4 or 5 or 6 or even 7 seats. And what that means in terms of how the MMP calculation is done after the election is that you'll get a bigger parliament than 120 members. You'll get this overhang. Te Pāti Māori will still be able to bring in everyone who actually won a seat. Because they won more seats than they were entitled to in the party vote, you get a bigger parliament. So we already have an overhang in the current parliament. It's 123 seats at the moment. And two of those seats are because of Te Pāti Māori's overhang. And in a very close election, which this is looking like, where it's really hard to tell whether it's going to go with Labour or National, Te Pāti Māori is very firmly aligned with Labour. An overhang that's the same size as currently or even bigger could have a really big impact on who actually forms a government after the election.
4: So could it mean that they hold the balance of power? Even though they have a relatively small party vote, could they have a lot of influence?
7: I wouldn't necessarily say balance of power, because we traditionally think of the party that holds the balance of power being the party that makes the final decision. And that's a party that would go either way. I think we can tell Te Pāti Māori isn't going to work with National. I don't think National is going to work with Te Pāti Māori. But more what it could mean is that it could affect the balance of power. It could make the difference between the left having enough seats to form a government or not having enough seats to form a government. And while we've had overhangs in the past, we've never had them be the deciding factor in that way.
4: Now, before we go on to the public and political reactions, Te Pāti Māori's co-leaders, Debi Ngārewa-Packer and Rawiri Waititi, do have another option in their bag of tactics. They don't submit a party list.
7: And so Debi Ngārewa-Packer, I've asked her a couple times now whether Te Pāti Māori will submit a list, and she said, look, we're focused on the candidate vote now, we haven't made a decision on that, basically. And why that matters is due to a quirk in the Electoral Act. If you don't submit a list, effectively, you're counted kind of like you would be independents, and so you don't actually create an overhang. So if Te Pāti Māori submits a list and wins four seats and gets 1% of the vote or whatever, then you maybe end up with a parliament with 123 seats and four of them are Te Pāti Māori MPs. But if it doesn't submit a list, you end up with a parliament of 120 seats, four of them are Te Pāti Māori MPs, and everyone else's share of the pie through the party vote is distributed among the remaining 116 seats. So what that means is Te Pāti Māori's, it's still disproportionate, and in fact, more disproportionate. They now have four out of 120 seats instead of four out of 123 seats. And so, you know, that's an option for them to try and boost their own influence as well. It's hard to say exactly what that might mean in terms of who governs or who doesn't. I did the numbers on the last One News Virian poll and looked at, well, if they ran a list or if they didn't run a list, what would the difference be? And it was the difference between Labour being able to govern without Te Pāti Māori and just with the Greens and Opportunity, versus if they didn't submit a list, then they needed Te Pāti Māori's votes as well. So it'll be interesting to see there. It could have an impact on the margins, but again, a lot of this is on the margins and the election might be decided on the margins, so I think anything has to be considered very carefully.
4: Either way, the party's one vote plan has critics up in arms.
5: Now, you've got to remember, this isn't some just sort of weird concept now. This is now the endorsed concept of Te Pāti Māori to sabotage democracy.
4: Is that fair or right? Are they sabotaging democracy?
7: Look, without offering an opinion on that phrasing in particular, I think it would be fair to say that, you know, the purpose of the Māori seats is to ensure that there's representation for Māori in Parliament, and that there certainly in the 1860s and 70s, there were concerns that you wouldn't be electing Māori through general seats, and there was no list at the time. So some of that has changed a little bit in recent years. So we have many Māori MPs in Parliament, and most of them are not in the Māori seats. But the principle still stands that having, you know, with a treaty relationship that's built on the principle of partnership, that having carve-outs to ensure that Māori do have some representation in Parliament, regardless of the political circumstances, that, you know, there's a clear argument for that. The Māori seats are not necessarily designed to be able to do this sort of overhang type thing. It's not unique in the Māori seats to be able to create an overhang. So we've seen overhangs coming out of other situations before. You know, you can think of Epsom when ACT was polling in the, you know, less than 1% range would often add create an overhang, and same as well with Ohariu and United Future and so on and so forth. So it's not unique to the Māori seats. But there are some special factors here that mean that the ability to create an overhang in the Māori seats is maybe stronger than elsewhere. And I'd be happy to talk about that if that would be helpful.
4: Yeah, if you could, that would be great.
7: Critics of what Te Pāti Māori has announced in terms of its campaign strategy, they've said, well, look, what's stopping, say, National from saying, actually, don't give us your party vote. Give your party vote to ACT in New Zealand first and give us your electorate vote. And I think the New Zealand Initiative figured out you could get an overhang of like 12 or 19 seats or something like that. A huge overhang that would fundamentally mean there's no chance that Labour would ever be able to govern in an election where something like that happened. And what actually stops National from doing that, there's no law against it, is that we think probably voters would punish them for it. Voters would say, hey, this isn't fair. We're not going to vote for your candidates in the electorates. Maybe we won't even vote for ACT in New Zealand first because we think they're kind of in on this deal. And so they would be punished for it. The difficulty with the Māori seats is because they're only voted for and voted in by Māori, Te Pāti Māori doesn't need to care about how the rest of the country feels about this move it's made. All it needs to care about is how Māori voters feel about it. And while I think many Māori voters will look at this and go, we're really not a big fan of deals, many others will go, we really want to get rid of this government, particularly people who are enrolled to vote in the Māori seats, and say, hey, look, fair play. Fundamentally, it is leveraging the difference between the Māori seats and general seats, which is that the Māori seats are only able to be voted for by Māori voters who have enrolled on the Māori roll, to insulate Te Pāti Māori from some of the political consequences that other mainstream parties might face if they tried to do a similar overhang strategy. And what that really means, and we can get into this, is there's a risk here for Te Pāti Māori, because the purpose of the Māori seats is to ensure Māori representation. There are many people who say, hey, look, what you're doing here, this is not the purpose of the Māori seats. And if it's the scenario where it comes close to or actually does decide who governs after the election, you know, you've already got New Zealand First and ACT saying they want to abolish the Māori seats or hold a referendum on abolishing them.
8: New Zealand First are going to campaign on a referendum on abolishing the Māori seats, which is totally and utterly the right thing to do. I'm just going to put my stake in the ground here.
9: With the current Māori seat holders showing how much of a mess they are in, it's proven that the time has come for the public to decide if they are effective, relevant, and if they are needed.
7: National hasn't gone that far, but it's not hard to imagine that in a scenario where they are out of power purely by virtue of this strategy that Te Pāti Māori has adopted, that might change in a future government. So it might be, you know, some tactical brilliance from Te Pāti Māori to get a little bit of a political edge, an electoral edge, and get a better chance of ousting the current government. But it might be a strategic sort of misstep in the long term, because without the Māori seats, Te Pāti Māori won't exist. You know, we've never seen them get more than 5% of the vote, and it seems that that's, you know, not likely to change. And so they're reliant on the existence of those seats to operate themselves as a party. And if they were to be abolished, you know, the consequences would go well beyond Te Pāti Māori itself. But even if you're just Debbie Ngaro Wapaka or Rawiri Waititi or John Tamihiri, you'd want to make sure you're thinking carefully about, hey, what's the long-term prospect of our party's survival if we do this?
4: Gosh, it's a huge gamble for them then, Mark. And I know they did it at their launch. Feedback right now, I know it's early days, but do you think it could pay off, or are you sitting on the fence with that one?
7: Well, part of the difficulty is it is really hard to tell how things will work out in the Māori seats. Electorates generally are hard to pull. Māori seats are very hard to pull because they are so large. You know, the largest Māori electorate is the largest electorate. It's Te Tai Tonga, which covers the entire South Island and the Chatham Islands and Stewart Island and Wellington.
4: Oh, it's huge.
7: It's gigantic. And so how do you get a representative survey of Māori voters on the Māori roll across that vast swathe of land? So it is hard to get accurate numbers, and so you're just left with reckons, and most people who have reckons have biases behind them. I think it seems clear that Te Pāti Māori is likely to survive. It's likely to get re-elected, and it seems like it's strongest in the seats that it already holds, where it has incumbents. You know, Orini Kaipara won such a resounding victory in the Tamaki Makaurau by-election. It's hard to imagine her getting turfed out. Hana Rawhiri Maipi Clark is just sort of an icon in Māoridom generally, in indigenous circles worldwide, I think, at this stage. And so, you know, that seems like a pretty safe seat for her. And then you've got the co-leaders who you'd hope would be able to prevail in their own seats in Te Tai Hauāuru and Wairiki. After that, it gets harder to say. So, you know, whether this strategy actually moves the needle, it's unclear. I think the reaction to the strategy has, outside of Te Pāti Māori, by and large been negative, and that's come from Labour and the Greens, who have said, hey, look, this isn't necessarily the right way to go about this, and we're still running our candidates. We want competitive races in the Māori seats. But of course, they want to say that because they want to win the seats.
4: Yes.
7: And National and New Zealand First and ACT, you know, raising concerns about how this might be affecting the proportionality of Parliament. And then you've got political scientists as well making those same points around, you know, what are people going to think about the legitimacy of the electoral system if the government is decided by whether or not Te Pāti Māori wins Te Tai Tokoro, you know, in a four-way race between some very competitive and very strong candidates from Labour, Te Pāti Māori, the Greens, and Maria Meno Kapakingi running in her own sort of party. You know, should one electorate decide who governs when that's not normally how MMP and the proportionality system is meant to work?
4: Could Te Pāti Māori shoot themselves in the foot if it's annoying, say, Labour and the Greens, and if, say, on November 7 there is a surge towards the left and Labour goes, actually, we've got enough with opportunity, with the Greens, with us, we don't need Te Pāti Māori and their games, and game over?
7: I think that there's a strong incentive generally for Labour to try and form a government without Te Pāti Māori if they can. I don't think that this particular decision is a huge factor in that, but I think Chris Hipkins is wary of what he might describe as the antics of Te Pāti Māori in Parliament and of Labour being associated with that. So if he's able to form a government without them, I think he will be keen to do that. And if he does need them to form a government, I think it's unlikely that they would be sitting around the cabinet table. I think something like a confidence and supply arrangement is much more likely. Whether Te Pāti Māori would take that, another question.
4: But still, will Labour and the Greens benefit from Te Pāti Māori's plan by getting their party vote?
7: Well, there was a theory that Te Pāti Māori would effectively do a deal with the Greens where they would say, hey, vote for our candidates and give your party vote to the Greens, and maybe the Greens would sort of tell their candidates running the Māori seats to focus on the party vote rather than the electorate vote. And we kind of have heard some conflicting things. Debbie Ngaro-Apakra said that Te Pāti Māori didn't discuss any of that with the Greens. The Greens said, look, we did talk about campaign strategy, but never any sort of formal agreement or arrangement. But when they came out at their campaign launch, Te Pāti Māori, and said, look, give your party vote to whoever you want to, that kind of seems to signal, hey, that deal with the Greens in particular isn't going ahead. How much of a difference could it make if Te Pāti Māori's party vote all goes to the Greens or Labour? You know, again, it depends on which polls you're looking at, but 1 to 1.5%, you know, it's an extra seat. It could make a difference in a close election, but maybe not. It is hard to say.
4: How do you compare this to then the National Epsom deal, where they've done these deals for many years? Interesting, not at the last election.
10: National's confirmed it's ripping up an historic election deal with ACT and will try to win the seat of Epsom.
11: Luxon, are you running two ticks blue in every electorate?
12: Absolutely.
11: Even Epsom, so you're ruling
12: absolutely
11: out a deal with ACT?
12: Absolutely.
4: But is this a similar sort of strategy, Mark?
7: It's similar and also almost the opposite in some ways. So the theory behind the National Epsom deal was, I think, twofold, right? One, that ACT was not going to be polling above 5% in most of those elections, and so they would be out of Parliament entirely. So that's the important context to understand there. And so National said, hey, look, if ACT wins in Epsom, then A, we keep ACT in Parliament, they stay as a political force, and kind of a long-term bet that, hey, maybe someday they might grow a little bit and they'll be able to be a reliable and helpful governing partner in a way that has actually worked out, right? Without ACT in this Parliament, National wouldn't have had the numbers to form a government. You know, counterfactuals are hard. Things would be very different if ACT wasn't in the Parliament. But as a general principle, they've kept a potential governing partner alive and around through some very tough years for that party. And then also they were relying on what's called the coattail rule, where if you win one electorate, but say you get 3% of the party vote, you actually bring in some list MPs anyways. And so it's almost the opposite of an overhang. It's still proportional because you're getting MPs assigned according to your party vote, but it is more MPs than you would have gotten if you hadn't won that one electorate. If you hadn't won that one electorate, you'd have gotten zero MPs. So I think it is different in terms of how it worked out and maybe what some of the motivation behind it was, and that was a deal. And in this case, Te Pāti Māori is doing this unilaterally, and Labour and the Greens have been very clear that they are not making deals and they're not proposing deals, and there is no deal, and you should give your candidate vote to the Labour or Green candidate as well as your party vote to Labour or the Greens. But it did have an impact, I suppose, on sort of the fundamental principles behind the MMP system, which is that we want Parliament to be proportional and that we've decided that there's a threshold of 5%, and that if you don't get more than 5%, then you shouldn't be represented in Parliament. And you know, the coattail rule exists, but there have been people who have argued that it should be gotten rid of. Maybe similar as well, just in that none of this is against the rules. All of this is well within the rules. This is the system. People are using the system as it was set up. But the question is this what people wanted when they voted for the system? And how does this affect people's perceptions of the legitimacy of the system?
4: And does this give legitimacy to when Chris Luxon, you know, created all sorts of headlines a couple of weeks ago when he said, I might have a referendum on MMP?
12: The Prime Minister is open to having another referendum on the MMP voting system.
13: Well, it's inexplicable. There could be interesting repercussions, if you know what I mean.
4: Could people go, actually, maybe it is time for that now with the way this is playing out?
7: Potentially. I guess the question is whether people see this as part and parcel of MMP in particular, or whether they say this is a result of having Māori seats in particular, which predate MMP, or whether they say, hey, this is actually just a loophole that needs to be closed, and it's not a problem with MMP, it's a problem with an electoral system. Or fourth, whether they say, actually, it's a political culture problem, that any system you design can be hacked. There will always be loopholes in it. And so should we be trying to design an ironclad system, or should we be asking better of our politicians that they don't try and rort the system, and that they do actually follow the intent of proportionality, which sits behind it?
4: Now, we are 10 weeks out from the election day. Mark Dalder, who is in the driver's seat for this election today?
7: I think it is... The Opportunity Party is maybe in the driver's seat in that, you know, they are now regularly polling above 5%, and the polls are pretty clearly showing that almost certainly whoever wants to form a government will need to be working with them. I don't think you could say either Chris Luxon or Chris Hipkins are driving anywhere in particular. They're going nowhere very fast. and so it is really the minor parties generally that are benefiting from that.
4: And do you think all the current party leaders, and this is from Te Pāti Māori to National to Labour, you talked the two Chrises then, do you think they will all be the same party leaders come November 7?
7: More likely than not, yes. But, you know, who knows? As we discussed in the detail after the attempt to rule Luxon, you know, the underlying motivations for changing leader, if you're a National Party MP, are not changing. National is not really rising in the polls. And arguably, it's getting harder as a result of that rule out of Opportunity, because the more polls show Opportunity in a kingmaker position, the media will say, well, that means they get to choose. But if Luxon really, really, if we take him at his word that he won't work with Opportunity, then it would be fair to say that most of the polls are showing National with no path to power. And if you change your leader, you can change some of those prior statements as well.
4: And fair to say, Te Pāti Māori and National will never work together, will they?
10: Christopher Luxon has ruled out forming a government with Te Pāti Māori, saying National believes in one person, one vote.
14: They're not a serious outfit. They're an activist organisation that really doesn't have any answers to any of our challenges or opportunities that we have in this country.
7: Not in their current incarnations. You know, we can remember that the Māori Party of old and National worked together.
4: Yes.
7: And in fact, they worked together for 9 years. It was the only time that the Māori Party ever had sort of government representation. But they were also punished for it by their voters, and they were turfed out at the 2017 election, had to kind of reformulate and reform. It's hard to imagine Te Pāti Māori today kind of moving back towards that centrist political basis in the near term.
4: That's it for today. The Detail is a newsroom production supported by RNZ and New Zealand On Air. Thank you to Mark Dalder. This episode was produced by Gwen McClure and engineered by William Saunders. I'm Amanda Gillies. Matua.
0: I'm here, Amanda. Thank you very much. We'll hear more from The Detail tomorrow morning. It is a minute away from five, less than that actually, but time for a little of A Fistful of Dollars from Ennio Morricone. First up after the news.

RNZ News at 5. Morena, good morning. I'm Vicky Mackay. The General Practice Owners Association is adamant having more GPs will ease the pressure on overwhelmed emergency departments. GenPro has released its manifesto amid a surge in winter illness, which includes improving funding to encourage more doctors into the workforce. Association Chair Angus Chambers says greater capacity in general practice could help flu patients avoid hospital EDs. He says continuity of care and face-to-face consultations must be a priority in primary care, which benefits the wider health system. An international non-governmental organisation is expecting to be needed in Nepal for a very long time. More than 750 people have died and more than 2,400 people are missing after flash flooding hit the border with Tibet on Wednesday. Amy Sawita Lefevre from the Save the Children has been in Nuwakot, northwest of Kathmandu, since Friday. She told RNZ that Save the Children will remain on the ground for months, if not a year or more, to provide humanitarian assistance. Back home, a student loan lawyer is raising concerns a crackdown on overseas-based student loan borrowers will keep people away. The National Party says it will reduce compulsory student loan repayment rate if re-elected, while adding more penalties to overseas-based borrowers who leave the country before paying. That includes adding to interest, restricting KiwiSaver withdrawals, and making it easier for police to issue arrest warrants for serious sustained loan defaults. Lawyer Dave Anath says the harsher penalties could keep overdue borrowers overseas. He says more discretion is needed. Grey Power is calling for government policies to address the needs of an increasing number of older New Zealanders struggling to meet the most basic living expenses. West Auckland's Waitakere Grey Power recently invited politicians representing six political parties to

0: Eyes telescope to Hubble, and it can show a similar level of detail. But what's really different is that every image Roman takes will cover an area of sky over 100 times larger than what Hubble can do. It can also sweep the sky much quicker than Hubble can. So you take those two things together, what it means is that in a day's work, Roman can do what Hubble would take nearly 4 years to do.
1: In overnight sport at the British Masters at the Belfry in England, New Zealand's Daniel Hillier has finished in a four-way tie for second at 11 under par, three strokes behind England's Joe Dean, who scorched the field with a 9 under par 63 in the final round to finish alone at 14 under par for the victory. However, in Atlanta, Georgia, Ryan Fox, who teed off at 3:38 this morning, tied for 21st in the final round of the PGA Tour Championship at 6 under par, 9 strokes behind Norwegian leader Victor Hovland, has gone backwards through the field. Ryan is now tied for 27th, a plus 3 through 5 holes, now just 3 under par. Victor Hovland has just about to tee off. And that's the news.
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1: And hot off the press, short forecast from Met Service to midnight tonight. Welcome to Rahina Monday, the 31st of August. Northland to Manawatu, including Coromandel Peninsula, Tomaru Nui and Taihape, a few showers. Bay of Plenty and Taupō mainly fine with isolated showers. Tairawhiti, Gisborne and Hawke's Bay fine with severe gale westerlies gusting 120 kilometres an hour in exposed places south of Hastings. Huruwhenua to Wellington, also whited up, and Nelson and Marlborough fine this morning, then scattered showers from afternoon. Again, severe gale westerlies gusting 120 kilometres an hour in exposed places about Tararua district. Buller to Westland, showers clearing in Westland and Grey this evening. Canterbury's mainly fine with a chance of a shower about Banks Peninsula, then scattered showers everywhere from afternoon. Otago, Southland and Fiordland, showers some heavy and squally with hail. Thunderstorms possible about Southland, Clutha and Dunedin, where snow lowers to around 200 metres this afternoon, possibly affecting higher roads, gale westerlies in exposed places. Chatham Island showers some thundery and squally with hail and strong to gale westerlies there as well. All the passes, Lewis Pass, Arthur's Pass, Lindis Pass, Crown Range Road, Milford Road and Dunedin to Waitati Highway, all have road snowfall warnings for today. Do travel carefully on those roads. That's the latest in news and weather. It's 6 minutes past five. 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
6: Te Maria, welcome along to First Up, to Tuatahi Ki Te Oho for Rahina. This Monday, the final day of August for 2026, for the cold and the windy. Hang on to things, those of you there in Central North Island, and just stay warm, those of you in the coldy bits. Ko Nathan Rarere Aho, let's see what we've got to send you into Monday with. We're going to head to Europe, where there's concerns about a Trump-shaped pill. The Associate Minister of Fruit and Veg, James McLean's with you soon to start you off in the freshest way possible. And New Zealand competes at the Wakaama World Champs in Singapore.
7: Us, Tahiti, Hawaii, Australia, Brazil, we're at the top end of competition.
6: That's how we like it. Alice Wilkins is at the top end of the program. Kia ora, Alice. Just going to have a look at news overnight for us. I see the search for survivors in Nepal obviously continues, and now it's intensifying.
8: Yeah, a big group of the 2,500 people who are still missing after the flash flood that we saw last week are thought to be employees of Nepal's hydropower site. So there's a real focus now of the search and rescue operation on a tunnel at one of these hydropower sites where officials believe that hundreds of people could be trapped. Nepal's Prime Minister's office has said that a team of 90 people has been deployed specifically. That team is made up of armed forces, police and

0: There are rescuers as well who are using trained rescue dogs. They actually created a hole in the crown of this tunnel, and rescuers have descended on ropes ever so slightly. They didn't receive any response from inside, but they're also using this to pump air into the tunnel. And India and China have also both sent experts to help with the search and rescue operation specifically around the tunnel at this hydropower site. Helicopters have also airlifted heavy equipment to the area, so that machinery is going to be utilised in the ongoing rescue operations. And the latest update that we've had today from Nepal police, the death toll has risen again. It's now just under 800 people. So 794 bodies have now been recovered by search and rescue teams. And the missing number of people who remain missing is 2,502.
1: Okay, thank you for that. We'll go to North America now. US academics, they are fleeing the country and they're heading north.
0: Really interesting. Canada recruiting American academics, of course. This follows the Trump administration cutting federal funding to some of the elite colleges and universities in the US. Researchers in America have expressed concerns about this. There are concerns basically that the White House can determine who receives grants and who doesn't, which institutions do and which don't. And that started to prompt academics to look at their future options and where they should go. So the Canadian industry minister has announced that 64 scholars are being hired. They are going to be granted more than $500 million to spend 8 years at universities across Canada. She said, the minister, while certain countries are cutting research and turning their back on academic freedom, we're doubling down on science and we're doubling down on research. Now, of course, this is all happening against the backdrop of the trade war that's ongoing between the US and Canada. The minister was actually asked in Canada if she's worried about this announcement. Could it be seen as an escalation of those tensions? To that, she replied only that Canada is glad to have these professors and the US administration is making its decisions and Canada is making its own too.
1: All right. Now, we heard about this a bit with Vicky in the news. She scratched the surface, cracked the egg for us here. Tell us about NASA launching a discovery machine.
0: Yeah. This is a huge telescope. It is a follow-on to the Hubble telescope, which was launched in 1990, and to the James Webb Space Telescope, which was launched in 2021. This is called the Nancy Grace Roman Telescope. It's named after NASA's first chief astronomer. This is a $4 billion project, US. It was successfully launched overnight New Zealand time. It was carried by a SpaceX Falcon Heavy rocket that launched from the Kennedy Space Center in Florida. And this is going to be in position in deep space in orbit beyond the moon for at least 5 years. That could be extended to 10, there is a chance. And during that time, it's going to capture images, search for exoplanets, which are planets beyond our solar system, and investigate things like dark matter. So mission scientists are going to be spending the next 90 days preparing this for its operations, and then we're expected to get the first high-resolution images from this telescope early next year. But to give you some context on how accurate this will be and just what the technological advancements have been here, this has the same sharpness as the Hubble telescope in the imagery, but it has a field view that is 100 times larger. So astronomers are really excited about some of the information and some of the imagery that they're going to be able to gain from this.
1: Yeah, I bet they are. Thank you for that, Alice. Alice Wilkins with a look at news overnight. It's 12 past five. You're listening to First Up here at RNZ National. I'm Nathan Radere. Well, two films, Spider-Man Brand New Day and Christopher Nolan's The Odyssey, have been breaking audience records around the world. Does this mean that? Are we witnessing a return to the cinema? The BBC's Tom Brook reports.
2: The Odyssey, based on an almost 3,000-year-old ancient Greek poem, and the new Spider-Man adventure, Brand New Day, have excited moviegoers around the world.
3: We knew that's going to be an experience, and we had to show up and be the first to see it.
4: I'm super excited. I've been waiting literally a year for this movie.
2: In the US alone, box office is now heading for its best post-pandemic year. Paul the Garabedian is head of marketplace trends at Rentrak in Los Angeles.
5: Overall, to me, this is maybe the most interesting, dynamic, and consequential summer I've ever seen in my 34 years of tracking and analyzing box office.
2: The summer movie season got a huge boost in mid-July when the epic The Odyssey, directed by Christopher Nolan, held its world premiere here in Leicester Square in London. Not only did it take off rapidly at the box office, but it created animated discussions both in the real world and online about its content, its casting, that piqued the interest of individuals who don't normally go to see movies. The Odyssey was just one of several movies BBC film critic Nicholas Barber saw this summer. To him, The Odyssey was more than just a movie.
6: It's very rare for a film to become a cultural phenomenon where people are discussing the film, they're arguing about the film, there's Elon Musk getting upset about the film. So it's one that even if you haven't seen it, people are talking about it.
7: I didn't know you could get that big.
2: Spider-Man Brand New Day was an even bigger commercial success. It brought in more than $2 billion globally in record time.
8: No.
2: Together with the low-cost horror blockbusters Obsession and Backrooms, made by YouTube filmmakers, moviegoing has most definitely picked up. But for many, going to the cinema still remains a sporadic activity, and one that's seen as too expensive. That's how some London moviegoers see it.
9: I think it's still crazy money, to be honest. I think the summer movies have been a mix. I'm watching Spider-Man Brand New Day today, but apart from that, I can't remember the last time I went to cinema.
10: We won the war.
2: If there's a lesson to be learned from the summer movie season, it's that originality can pay off.
10: Help me go home.
2: Nobody thought The Odyssey, a nearly three-hour epic with a restrictive rating based on an ancient poem, could become such a massive hit.
11: Keep us straight!
2: A movie with an impact amplified by social media. Despite the excitement surrounding box office revenues, the fundamentals aren't so reassuring. By one estimate, the number of cinema tickets bought in North America is down by 37% from pre-COVID times. But revenues are higher because of increases in ticket prices and the presence of premium formats such as IMAX, as was the case with The Odyssey. Box office analysts, including Paul de Garabedian, see the summer in very positive terms.
5: By and large, this year, this summer, really signifies to the world that the movie theater is the place to be. It did not go away because of streaming and the pandemic and the strikes.
2: That may be true, but the fact remains that people are going to the cinema less often. But the summer of 2026 has told us they will come out in force and spend substantially on so-called event movies like The Odyssey and Spider-Man, film experiences they just can't replicate at home.
1: There we are. I've got to agree with that. I went to both of those and loved them both. Can I just say, if you haven't seen Odyssey, you need to see it in the cinema, not because of the grandness of the vision. It's the sound that you need. Also, they played for us a delightful small précis of other films that they had available to come and see. And I thought, yep, nah, these are the two I'm watching. Not watching those. Those look awful. Anyway, that was the BBC's Tom Brooke with that report. But both those films, I enjoyed them. I'm allowed to. I go to Europe now, and it's Anita Purcell-Sjöland, the doctor waiting for us in Sweden. Kia ora. There was a proposal in a referendum over the weekend for Iceland to start negotiations to joining the European Union, and the Icelanders said no. What can you tell us about that?
12: Well, yeah, the rejection is a blow to Brussels as it seeks greater Arctic influence amid pressure and stalled Eastern European enlargement. And so basically it was a simple yes or no question for roughly 265,000 eligible voters on Saturday, namely, should Iceland resume accession negotiations with the European Union? So the opponents defeated the measure by a margin of 52.8% to 47.2%. The capital of Reykjavik was the only area where a majority supported the referendum. Opponents pointed to fishing and argued that Iceland already benefits from the EU single economic market and Schengen mobility agreement without the sovereignty compromises of full membership. They argued Iceland's voice could be muted in the EU and that it was better off negotiating its own trade deals, including with China. The Yes camp, on the other hand, argued EU membership and the euro would bring economic stability and closer cooperation with Europe Europe on issues such as climate change, which in the end failed to convince the Icelanders.
1: Okay, if we go to Switzerland, there's a manhunt underway. What is the suspect said to have done?
12: Well, authorities were alerted at 2:30 a.m. Sunday morning to the shooting to shooting at a rave in the northern Swiss canton of Aargau, which left one person dead and five wounded. And according to Swiss public broadcaster SRF, around 2,500 people attended the rave. So police wrote on the social media platform X that they're searching for the unknown perpetrator, and the motives and circumstances, however, remained unclear. Locals were asked to stay away from the area, and officers, firefighters and ambulances were on the scene and large numbers. Police in Freiburg in neighbouring Germany were also taking part in search efforts for the suspect along the shared border. Swiss newspaper Blick reported that the shooting took place right after the event ended. Police later took all remaining visitors to a nearby gym, and they also asked witnesses with videos or photos to share them with investigators.
1: Meanwhile, a ransomware group is trying to blackmail the city of Berlin. What's going on here?
12: Well, the Ryseda Group, which researchers say operates from Russia or Eastern Europe, said on its website that it took 5.79 terabytes of data. Now, 5.79 terabytes are roughly to equal 3 million average-sized documents. So the data stolen included more than 46,000 contracts, as well as emails, phone numbers, passwords, and classified information. The group said that if Berlin doesn't pay a ransom, which at present is not made public, it will auction the data for a starting price of 30 bitcoins, which is around 4 million New Zealand dollars, in under 7 days, with a countdown on its website. But the state of Berlin said it won't submit to extortion. But since 2023, Ryseda has claimed nearly 280 attacks worldwide, targeting governments, healthcare and businesses, with victims across the US, UK, Canada, Italy and Chile.
1: Meanwhile, Dutch authorities have issued a red alert warning about a familiar looking and deadly party pill, maybe.
12: Yeah, it's shaped like the head of US President Donald Trump.
1: Right.
12: So the Drug and Addiction Research Center, Trimbos, warned that the Trump-shaped pills come in different colours and are stamped with the words Trump and NL. In the red alert posted online, Trimbos warned that the tablet holds a high concentration of a substance that takes longer effect, which could prompt users to consume more, thinking that the initial pill failed, risking an overdose. Nausea, increased heart rate, convulsions, and an extremely high body temperature can suddenly occur with potentially fatal consequences. So producing, selling, and using ecstasy remains illegal in the Netherlands, but it's widespread in clubs and music festivals throughout the country.
1: Okay, thank you for that. News of Europe with Dr. Anita Purcell-Sjöland in Sweden. Past 5. Hello, I'm Nathan Rarere. You're listening to First Up to Otahiki Te Oho here at RNZ National. Get ready. On the way, the cheapest petrol in the land. We head to the sticky shores of Singapore where New Zealand's Waka Ama team's wrapping up 2 weeks of competition, and Associate Minister of Fruit and Veg, James McLean, is with us from the produce markets. First, Vicky Mackay has your headlines.
8: Atumarie. The National Party is promising to reduce the compulsory student loan repayment rate and impose tougher penalties for students living abroad who don't repay their loans. National would reduce the rate from 12 to 10%, but increase the interest rate for those living overseas. The General Practice Owners Association is adamant having more GPs will ease the pressure on overwhelmed emergency departments. Association Chair Angus Chambers says greater capacity in general practice could help flu patients avoid hospital EDs. Grey Power is calling for government policies to address the needs of older New Zealanders who are struggling to meet basic living expenses. Grey Power member Gaylene Morris says super alone doesn't cover the necessities for many. A tree advocate says changes to planning rules could mean nearly all the trees in our cities are cut down within a decade. Two new bills are going through Parliament and will change urban protections for trees. They're the brief headlines to the Met Service regional forecast. The situation: strong cold and unsettled southwest flow covers Aotearoa New Zealand today and eases tomorrow as a ridge builds from the Tasman Sea. However, a strong southwesterly flow persists across the Chatham Islands. Our regional forecast valid until midnight, the Rahina Monday. For Northland, Auckland, Coromandel Peninsula and Waikato, cloudy periods and a few showers. Southwesterlies there gusty at times. Waitomo, Tomaru Nui, Taranaki, Taihape, Whanganui, Manawatu and Tararua District, mostly cloudy. Showers more frequent from afternoon and gusty westerlies. Bay of Plenty, Rotorua and Taupō, mainly fine with isolated showers and gusty westerlies. Tairawhiti, Gisborne and Hawke's Bay, fine. Strong westerlies, severe gale in exposed places south of Hastings, gusting 120 kilometres an hour until evening. Horowhenua, Kapiti Coast, Wellington, Wairarapa, excluding Tararua District. Also for Nelson and Marlborough, mainly fine this morning with isolated showers about the ranges. Cloud and showers spreading elsewhere from afternoon. Gusty westerlies, severe gale westerlies gusting 120 kilometres an hour in exposed places about Tararua District. Buller Grey and Westland, showers clearing in Westland and Grey this evening. Strong southwesterlies. Canterbury, you're mainly fine with a chance of a shower about Banks Peninsula. And then scattered showers develop everywhere from afternoon. Westerlies are strong for a time morning and afternoon. Otago, Southland and Fiordland, showers some heavy and squally with hail. Thunderstorms possible about Southland, Clutha and Dunedin. Snow lowering to about 200 metres this afternoon, possibly affecting those higher roads, and strong southwesterlies gusting 100 kilometres an hour in exposed places until midday. Chatham Island showers, some thundery and squally with hail, strong to gale westerlies. It's 25 past five, Nathan.
1: Thank you very much, Vicky.
11: I've bought a lovely bunch of coconuts. There they are, standing in the air. Big ones, small ones, some as big as your head.
1: Associate Minister of Fruit and Veg, James McLean, joins me now. James, it's a very serious Monday, so we need to know, how are things looking at the market this week as we kick off September and we farewell August?
13: Well, yeah, I mean, it's looking like a bit of an odd time as we're coming into spring. Hopefully this week it'll turn into some kind of nicer, warmer weather. And there's we're in a bit of a funny shoulder season where there's still plenty of things around from winter, and we're going to start to see a few things come through that we might think of are more sort of warmer weather kind of crops. But probably good eating at the moment. Carrots, parsnips, swedes, they're all really good. Just grab them while it's been a bit chillier, and then also look out for some tomatoes, which have been unusually lower in price over this winter, and we should start to see those come down even further over the next sort of 4 to 6 weeks. There's also two, I saw some in the shops yesterday when I was out and around, some asparagus are starting to pop through, and while it's not the most economic vegetable right now, it is still a lovely seasonal treat.
1: Right, for now. What about, I always think the weather's warming up, and I look towards berries. How are the berries happening?
13: Yeah, look, I mean, New Zealand, over the winter, we've had lots of Australian strawberries in, and they've been really good. But as we get a little bit warmer, we're going to start to see some really nice New Zealand fruit coming through, growing on tables under big cloches. And there's a couple of varieties around that, if you know, consumers may not recognise them as like a really good ripe strawberry because they're quite pale in colour. But I'd urge people to get past the sort of the anemic looking, a light orangey kind of a strawberry. If you see those around, they're really, really good. They've got a fabulous strawberry flavour and also a great texture. So I'd get into that. And the other really good thing at the moment too are sort of the cold weather blueberries are around, and they're really big, got a great crunch, nice and sweet, probably the best tasting blueberries of the year. Again, that's probably not one of the most cost-effective fruits in the fruit bowl, but well worth treating yourself.
1: Now, let's go back to those strawberries, because like people might, I mean, Steph just said in my ears, one of our producers said, oh, I've guilty of that, saw those, went, no. Give us tips here, because if our eyes are saying no, we have other senses, right? How do we know what, with those good ones? Give us some tips.
13: You can smell them. I always smell strawberries on the shops. It looks a little bit odd, but the those lighter coloured berries, they will still look... They will look nice and tight, and you know it's funny to describe a fruit looking tight, but it nice and tight with a nice glossy sheen on it, and then it'll be good. And don't be like they may have some white shoulder, but don't be put off by that. And even if you grab them with a white shoulder, you can just keep them in the fridge or on your bench for a day, and they'll ripen up no problem.
1: Even better, you can bring them home, tell the kids, oh, those aren't ripe yet, don't touch those, and eat them.
13: That's it, exactly.
1: Before the little buggers destroy them. Oh, yep, this is great.
13: That's the way.
1: I've just defeated Miss 14 in the house. She's not getting those anymore now. Tell me, veggies, what's the best value this week?
13: There's heaps of greens around at the moment. I mean, it's still been pretty mild, so there's a lot, all the greens are really flushing. The broccoli, cabbage, cauliflower, all in really good supply this week. You should see some deals in your local store. In the weekend, I dusted off the barbecue and cracked out a cauliflower steak over the charcoal, and it's a great easy thing to do. You just make a big thick wedge of a cauliflower and grill it until you've got a little bit of char on it, and put a bit of butter or olive oil on it. Can't go wrong.
1: Beauty. There it is, and then have some straws afterwards. Thank you very much, James. There we go. He's launched us off onto a weekend full of vitamins and minerals. Our Associate Minister of Fruit and Veg, his name is James McLean.

0: like sands through the hourglass, so are the days of our lives.
1: It's the day of our life we call August the 31st. Ready, Mr. Music? No, it's not. But it sounds like it, doesn't it? Don't worry, they gave Stevie Nicks a writing credit on the song. Back on this date in 2005, the World Music Awards honoured Destiny's Child as the best-selling female group of all time. This is one of their best. Beyoncé Knowles, Kelly Rowland, Michelle Williams, they sold over 50 million records globally. Four number ones, 10 top tens. Yeah, they did okay. That is Destiny's Child. Birthdays on this day, Van Morrison, you. Maria Montessori, of course, invented the Montessori system of teaching children. Also the first woman in Italy to obtain a medical degree. How about that? Richard Tiffany Gear, the first man to appear on the cover of Vogue magazine. Spent an obscene amount of money once. But there is, yeah, Richard Tiffany Gear. His mother, that's his mother's maiden name, Tiffany. And it's the Tiffany Tiffany's. Okay, right. Oh, the Debbie Gibson. Oh, I love you, Debbie Gibson. She was born on this day, as well as George Iser. George Iser lost his leg after being run over by a train in his youth. Didn't stop him going to the Olympics, though, with his wooden leg, because they were wooden legs in 1904. He earned six medals in a single day. Three golds on the parallel bars, the long horse vault, and the 25-foot rope climb. Two silvers at the pommel horse in the four event all round, and one bronze in the horizontal bar. You go, George. Story time on this day in 1798. A carpenter named Isaac Davis and a bank worker named Thomas Cunningham committed America's first bank robbery. It was the heist of the Bank of Philadelphia. It netted $162,000. In those days, it was a massive amount of money. Here's the thing. Shortly after the break-in, Isaac Davis, who just robbed the bank, walked back into the bank and another large banks trying to deposit large amounts of cash. And they said, why do you have all this cash? And he capitulated straight away, handed back most of the money in exchange for a pardon. But Patrick Lyon was an innocent local blacksmith who had recently installed the vault's locks. And he was wrongly jailed for months because the authorities said, you must have made him a duplicate key for break-ins. Now, Patrick Lyon didn't do that. He was eventually cleared. He later won a landmark malicious prosecution lawsuit against the bank. They awarded him $12,000. That's where the whole American thing of suing for wrongful stuff comes from Patrick Lyon. All that happened on this day in 1798. Many other things happened on this day too, but we're running out of time. So I'll just tell you this, that on this day in 1955, William Cobb introduced his Sunmobile at the General Motors demonstration. It was a solar-powered automobile. It was only 15 inches long. What is this, a car for ants? Is what they said. But those are some of your happenings on August the 31st. Tamaria, welcome along to First Up, to Tuatahi Ki Te Oho, here at RNZ National. Bit of feedback's coming on 2101. It's always fun when you send stuff in. Thank you. Someone says, what's a white shoulder on a strawberry? Oh, the bit at the top, up by, you know, with the green, the hair out the top. Think of that. There's the hair. We're going along, and then the shoulders of those bits up there. So don't worry about that. So it's the unripe, pale bit near the stem is the correct wordage for that. Now, if you've just joined the program, we spoke earlier with Dr. Anita Purcell-Sjöland in Europe, who told us about voters in Iceland rejecting a plan to restart negotiations to join the EU.
2: The opponents defeated the measure by a margin of 52.8% to 47.2%. The capital of Reykjavik was the only area where a majority supported the referendum. Opponents pointed to fishing and argued that Iceland already benefits from the EU single economic market and Schengen mobility agreement without the sovereignty compromises of full membership.
1: Before we get to 6 o'clock here at First Up, we promise to you Wakaama World Sports World Sprint Champs out of Singapore. We'll find out how the New Zealand team's going. Our team's really big, like much bigger than I would have thought. And we'll go to South Africa too, where they must be very happy. Rugby writer Jared Wright is with us in the wake of the All Blacks' loss to the Springboks yesterday morning. But first... With us from the business team, it's Mr. Jeffrey Halley. Kia ora, Jeffrey. What can you tell us about the United States takeover? I'm just doing takeover in air quotes. Takeover of Venezuela's oil reserves.
3: G'day, Nathan. Maybe we shouldn't quite phrase it as a takeover. Let's call it a partnership, shall we? So anyway, the deal was announced on Friday, and it's a 25-year agreement. And it allows the US sort of a majority of control over more than 65 billion barrels of proven oil reserves that Venezuela has. And more on that in a moment. And what they're going to do is, they're going to facilitate US companies coming in there to extract that oil. Now, because of all these sanctions and things that have been going on in Venezuela over the last, 20 years, Venezuela's gone from one of the largest oil producers in the world to one of the smallest. I think it generates just over a million barrels of oil a day. So what does Venezuela get out of this? Well, over 25 years, apparently, they're going to generate about 400 billion kiwis worth of revenue for the Venezuelan state, brings in more investment, and they'll get about $19 a barrel off this oil. Now, why does Venezuela matter? Well, actually, Venezuela has the world's largest proven oil reserves. It's got more oil than Saudi Arabia. It's got just over 300 billion barrels of oil. But that oil it's not as easy to extract as Saudi Arabia. Saudi Arabia's oil comes out looking like olive oil, although I don't think I'd want to cook with it. But Venezuela's comes out sort of the consistency of cold golden syrup or tar, so it's much harder to extract. But why are the Americans so keen on it? Well, their US refineries are all optimised to actually process the Venezuelan oil. So although on the front of it, there might be some eyebrows raised about this partnership, there is a bit of synergy to it, shall we say.
1: Yes, that's, I guess we'll wait and see if the Venezuelan state gets that money for that. But there we go, a lot of oil coming out. Thank you, Jeffrey Halley, having a look there. You can hear more from the business world throughout Morning Reports this morning. What was it called? Operation Absolute Resolve, when the United States military launched their attack on Venezuela on the 3rd of January this year. Let's look at the New Zealand dollar and see what it's doing out there. It buys you 59.09 US cents, 43.65 British pence, and 51.01 euro cents. As we come closer to home, 82.49 Australian cents, 94.59 Japanese yen, and 3.97 Chinese yuan. And if you're going to Fiji, lucky you, good time to be doing it. You get $1.31 of Fijian dollars. Let's go to the pumps this morning. Back up a little from Friday. I think we're learning this, aren't we? Monday's more expensive than Friday. Your pumps at the weekend, the average price for diesel is $2.69. The average price for 91 sits right at $3, so very easy to find if you are going above or below. We don't often see mobile and cheapest price, but we love it when we do. The Mobile Express in Parnell, in Auckland, is at $2.76, where you can get a litre there for just, a litre of 91 for just $2.76. Well done, Parnell. About time.

0: you need to know is we've had Barry Guy on the case. Kia ora, Barry. How you doing?
1: I'm pretty good, thanks. Nathan and you?
0: Oh, not bad. The weekend happened so fast. It all seemed to happen on Sunday. I don't know what happened to my Saturday. But anyway, Sunday afternoon was happier than Sunday morning.
1: Yes.
0: Viewing-wise, take us through. Where do you want to go? The happy? Go the happy.
1: Okay, the Warriors. Yep. They are still top of the NRL standings with one round to play. They beat the Knights 46-32.
0: Good.
1: Scored 8 tries. And the Warriors rested some players as well. Had a new halves pairing. Jet Cleary played and did very well there because obviously the Warriors are going to be in the playoffs and give you guys a bit of a rest there. So encouraging signs. And they're guaranteed a top 2 finish, which means they will get home field advantage in 2 games is guaranteed. So, fantastic.
0: Yeah, they've got a good home stretch. I know it's a long time and I should probably let it go, but I love when Newcastle lose because when I was a young fellow, they took my favourite All Black, John Schuster, and I've never forgiven them. So, love watching them lose. I go, ha, when they do. And it's okay, you're allowed to in a sports sense. That's why sports exists, isn't it?
1: Exactly.
0: I can do that. I can.
1: Exactly right. Oh, just you talking about, you know, when you were younger in life. Yeah. What happened in the top 4 rugby?
0: Oh, no, they're that comes this weekend.
1: Oh.
0: Is when they come through. So we had the girls qualified through. The girls qualifiers we knew, and the boys qualifiers were on the weekend in the semi-finals, and it's we're going to have a brand new first 15 champion this weekend.
1: Ah, okay. I saw St. Pat's Silverstream got through,
0: yes,
1: didn't they?
0: Yeah. Yeah, they did. Yeah, yeah. So it's great. No, it's St. Pat's. St. Andrews are representing the South Island. Oh, sorry, Stream are representing the Canes. St. Yep. Andrews are the South Island. Tauranga Boys High are the Chiefs team. And Westlake representing the Blues. So that's in the boys soon. And, of course, the girls. It's the regular cast there. Manukuta's there, Christchurch Girls and Hamilton Girls High. But at Eggs, Epsom Girls Grammar. There too. So there's a newbie.
1: And Northland held on to the Ramfilly Shield.
0: Yes.
1: Came from behind to beat Tasman, 20 points to 10. The Tall Blacks, had a win overnight, beat Surrey in a World Cup qualifying game. I see Hayden Patton still in second place, I think, in the WRC in Paraguay.
0: Mm.
1: And Daniel Hillier finished second at the British Masters at the Belfry. He won that, I think, a couple of years ago. So there's a lot happening this morning.
0: Brilliant.
1: And no doubt we will hear more about the All Blacks.
0: Yes, we will. We will, coming up. Thank you for that. Barry Guy, capturing the world of sports and putting it in a bottle. It's beautiful. We race toward 6 o'clock. I'm Nathan Rowdy. You're listening to First Up here at RNZ National. Still to come here, we will talk with the South Africans. Jared Wright, rugby writer from South Africa, back online to see what's happened now that it's equal in the series. Are they like, cool, we're winning all the rest from here? And we head to the humidity of Singapore. A lot of New Zealanders wrapping up 2 weeks of Wakaama competition. First, Vicky Mackay has your headlines.
2: Morena. The General Practice Owners Association wants every person to be enrolled with a named GP. GenPro has released its manifesto, which includes a call for increased funding and supporting continuity of care in general practice. Association Chair Angus Chambers says people live better, healthier lives when they're seen by the same doctor. A student loan lawyer says more discretion is needed when it comes to the government's proposed crackdown on overseas-based borrowers. The National Party's vowed to reduce compulsory student loan repayment rate if re-elected, while adding more penalties to overseas-based borrowers who leave the country before paying. That includes adding to interest, restricting KiwiSaver withdrawals, and making it easier for police to issue arrest warrants. Rescue teams battling dangerous conditions after Wednesday's flash flooding in Nepal have deployed heavy machinery in preparation to enter hydroelectric tunnels where more than 100 workers may be trapped. The authorities say they sent advanced cameras into the tunnels after boreholes were drilled late Saturday. More than 750 people are now confirmed dead and more than 2,500 are missing. An expert on the scheme that brings in overseas seasonal workers says many would rather send more money home than pay higher rent for better accommodation. The government revealed changes to the RSE scheme a month ago and is soon to announce its accommodation policy. Professor Richard Bedford says workers are focused on minimising living costs. Grey Power is calling for government policies to address the needs of an increasing number of older New Zealanders struggling to meet the most basic living expenses. Grey Power member Gaylene Morris says super alone doesn't cover the basic necessities for many people. They're the headlines to the Met Service weather in the main centres today, valid until midnight Rahina Monday. Auckland cloudy periods with a few showers, though southwesterlies do become strong this morning, 17 in Auckland. Tauranga cloudy periods with a few showers. Westerlies gusty from late morning, 18 degrees. Hamilton cloudy periods, a few showers. Gusty westerly, 16. Wellington mainly fine, gusty, I beg your pardon, scattered showers developing in the evening for Wellington where it's mainly fine. Northerlies become strong this morning, turn southerly in the evening, looking at 15 in the capital. Christchurch mainly fine apart from the chance of a shower, with hail about Banks Peninsula. Few showers this afternoon, snow lowering to 800 metres. Westerly strong for a time, morning and afternoon, 15 degrees. Dunedin showers heavy and squally with possible thunderstorms and hail. Snow lowering to near sea level at night. Strong southwesterlies gusting 100 kilometres an hour until midday. Just looking for 7 degrees in Dunedin. And a reminder that all the Alpine passes, the Crown Range Road, the Milford Road and the Dunedin to Waitati Highway all have snow forecast on them today. That's it. It's 15 and a half minutes to six, Nathan.
0: Thank you very much, Vicky.
2: Have a good day.
0: Get your chains on.
2: I will.
0: All right. We head to Singapore this morning, where Aotearoa's elite waka ama paddlers are competing at the 2026 IVF World Sprint Championships. So our elite team of Kiwis is up against 29 countries and also club crews too from around the country are also competing. Lara Collins is the CEO of Waka Ama Aotearoa New Zealand. She's with us right now from Singapore. Kia ora. Tell me about Singapore. Is this a beautiful place to do it? It must be quite hot.
3: Kia ora, Nathan. Yes, beautiful place to have a world championship. First time it's been in Asia, first time in Singapore, and yeah, it really, really hot, over 35 degrees most days.
0: Oh, okay, it's a good time to be getting splashed by water. Now, is it a special Waka Ama division that they've got in these championships?
3: No, this is the world championship. So in Aotearoa, we call the sport Waka Ama.
0: Yeah.
3: But globally around the world, it's known as va'a or outrigger canoeing. So it is the world championships for our sport. And there are 29 countries participating. And it has been going since 1982.
0: Wowee. Okay. Are we one of the top seeds when we head over there? Like, where is the normal strength of va'a?
3: Us, Tahiti, Hawaii, Australia, Brazil, we're at the top end of competition. This year there's four new countries participating for the first time. So first time for Philippines, Malaysia, Taiwan and Papua New Guinea participating in this particular event. So yeah, it's really exciting having new countries but also some of the best paddlers in the world competing against each other from those other countries.
0: Absolutely. Tell the listeners about our elite team. Tell us, who are they?
3: We have the best of the best paddlers from around Aotearoa. So our elite teams consist of our open men, open women, junior 19 men, junior 19 women, and our para for our team. So we have five teams that are elite. And then we have all of our club teams that are here. So we have 600 paddlers from New Zealand that are participating in this event over 10 days. And the elite racing took place over the first 2 days of racing. And sorry, I've lost my voice a little bit. And yeah, our elite teams, I think our open women won 2 gold medals and a silver medal. The men won 1 gold medal and 2 silver medals. Para team won a gold medal and 2 silver medals. And yeah, J19s, gold and silver. Same with the junior men and the junior women. So yeah, we were right up there, first or second with Tahiti competing against each other mostly for those medals. And they've done really, really, really well.
0: You wowed me during that answer, not just with the amount of medals, but the amount of competitors. That's a huge amount.
3: Yeah.
0: Can you explain to us the difficulties of logistics, of travelling, you know, not just with that amount of people, but all the equipment too?
3: 600 paddlers plus coaches, managers, family. So there's over 1,000 people here from New Zealand. We only have to bring our paddles. We don't have to bring the waka. Otherwise, we would have had to have left a few months ago to get to Singapore. But but all of the canoes, all of the waka are provided by the organisers, and you basically have a fleet of canoes that everybody shares. So that makes things a lot easier for all of the countries getting here. So just paddles, and this is the first time here in Singapore, and there are quite a lot of rules in Singapore that people live by, and so the first time that everybody's had to wear a PFD while they race, so everybody had to bring those as well. But yeah, it's been great, and the race course is right out in front of the Marina Bay Sands Hotel, right in the middle of Singapore City. I mean, it couldn't be a better venue, like beautiful setting. So many people watching, not only spectators around the venue, but if you've been to Singapore, you'll know that all of the big buildings surround the Marina Bay Sands. So people in their offices working for the last 8 days have been, you know, watching the racing, and we've had people send through photos of time lapses of Waka going up and down the course, and from the top of the Marina Bay Sands Hotel, people having their lunch watching the racing. It's been spectacular.
0: When you said that there's a standard, you know, waka to use, my only experience of that is as a kid, when you go to Fantasyland in Hastings to rent one of the, you know, the boats, and then after a while there'd be the guy going, number 17, come on, because I was over the other side and couldn't get out.
3: Mm-mm.
0: How long does it take your crews to get used to using waka that they're not used to?
3: So the waka that are being used at this event are called a Hydra canoe. They're made by a company called Ozone, and they're made in China. They're pretty similar to standard waka, except that these are real high tech. So our waka that we use in Aotearoa weigh about 120, 130 kilos. Mm. These ones weigh 67 kilos. So pretty light canoes. We do races that are 500 meters straight, 1,000 metres with a turning, and double hull, 500 metres. So 67 kilo canoes turn really, really fast. And we get 3 days of practice before the competition starts. So most people have been here for nearly 2 weeks. The competition's been really, really fierce. It's been great. But whilst the competition is really exciting and fierce and everybody's very competitive on the water, on the land, all of the countries bring a lot of camaraderie, and people have been competing for a long time. Some people have been here for, you know, been at this competition for 20 years. And so you're meeting up with friends that you've known for a long time, and it's great to meet new friends as well. And on the land, it's just something really special. So everybody's having a great experience.
0: Lara, that's awesome. It's so cool to hear. All the best with travelling back with your huge team who are going to be weighing the plane down with medals as well. Please wish them all our best, and also our congratulations too for being there representing us on the world stage. Thank you so much.
3: Thanks, Nathan. It's been great chatting, and thanks for calling.
0: Going to take you back 24 hours ago when a lot of New Zealand went, go back to bed then. the Springboks sprang back in Cape Town, beat the All Blacks 33-26. They level the 4-test series in rugby's greatest rivalry at 1-1. Pretty fair to say South Africa dominated that first half, didn't they? 24-14 at halftime. Player of the match, Cheslin Colby, scoring 18 points and just being too hard to tackle. He's got to stop that. It's not fair. With me now from South Africa is rugby writer Jared Wright. Kia ora, Jared. First off, congratulations for your team. How are the your happiness levels now after the second test compared with how they were maybe a week ago?
4: Oh, Nathan, a lot more pleased because we got a brilliant game in Cape Town. And I think just for the series overall, I think it's awesome that it's level 1-1 and we go into the biggest stadium in South Africa. For, I suppose a lot of people are seeing this one as the decider because it's the three games in South Africa, and then we've got the Baltimore as like an extra. A lot of people have put it as an exhibition in Baltimore, but it was a fantastic occasion in Cape Town, and I think it's great that it's level now.
0: Oh, it was great. When you have a look at your own team, the box, what areas do you think we were much better this week than we were the week before?
4: If I look at it, very much they were more clinical. They were winning the game line a lot more, and they were a lot more accurate once they got into the All Blacks 22. I think we saw that from the very first minute. They got one opportunity, and they took it immediately. There was a stat going around that last week it was 0.94 points per 22-meter entry, and this week I think it was closer to 4 or 5. So that conversion of opportunities was night and day between the two games, and it was very much winning that game line, and once the opportunity was there, just taking it.
0: I think I know what you mean by this feeling like it set the third test up well, because I feel like in that first half it felt very wow, you know, South Africa have gone, hang on, we are the top dogs here, we're back there. The last quarter of the game though with the All Blacks, actually I looked up and I thought, man, we might even draw this, we're lucky there. Tell me about your feelings watching that, and also too, do you have a look at that as a big positive for, you know, for the rest of the set, that's this final game of South Africa coming up?
4: Yes, I think it makes it incredibly interesting, because we've sort of seen the All Blacks have patches of where they were definitely the better team, and we've had the patches where South Africa have been definitely the better team. And I think now we've both teams have sort of figured each other out over the 160 minutes, and we've just got another 80 minutes where both coaches have a whole long list of things that they can attack the other one at, and it's all coming together in one last game.
0: Yeah, let's talk about the coaches. Interesting. Dave looked a bit gruff after it and that, but he's a former school teacher, so I can imagine everyone did the homework in his class. Tell me about Russie, though, and what you've seen of him out of this series, because I think we've always admired he seems so calm and in control of everything. Just perhaps from the start of the week, naming early changes and then even dropping an F-bomb in the post-match, what did you think?
4: Yeah, it was very un-Russie kind of week. It was very much like him that he named it earlier, and he's going to do that again this week. It's another Monday team announcement. But yes, fronting up, I think he took the defeat quite personally, and I think we saw that throughout the week. He took it personally, and I think he got a bit emotional about it. And he has a tendency to drop some swear words in the press conferences. He did it in Australia when we lost to Australia last year at Ellis Park as well. I think just sometimes he's such a passionate guy about the Springboks, about rugby in general, that it's one of those things that just slips out.
0: I think I saw that perhaps Damien Willemse, the outstanding fullback, is unavailable for the third test. Am I correct in that, or are there other injuries that the Box may have?
4: I think it's just Damien Willemse, so that's the main concern. He went down before the end of the first half, and I think Russie said that it's a hamstring injury, so he's definitely out this week. So, yeah, looking at the fullbacks, he might go with Sasha Farmberg and Gomazulu at fullback, and one of Andre Pollard or Marnie Laborka fly off. But there's also Apalele Fassi, and Jason Colby can also play fullback. So he's got quite a few options, but yeah, Damien Willemse being out is going to hurt.
0: I think if we look at the stars of the match, and perhaps the ones that went worldwide above anybody else, the people that fly your planes in South Africa, what the hell?
4: Yeah, they brave. That's about as much as I can say, is they're very brave. there was a lot of people that had their hearts in their guts when they were flying over, and thankfully it went very quickly.
0: I saw it and I thought, oh, bloody AI. Why have they gone and by the way, the AI is so stupid, they've put those planes too close to that thing. I didn't realise they'd actually flown it through the smoke off the flares on the top of the stadium. Was it 15 metres off the top? Unbelievable.
4: Yes, that's apparently it was 15 meters off the top. It's when they shot past, I think everyone in the press box just said that was close.
0: Well, I think I know now, if I'm flying into, because Wellington can be quite challenging to fly into and it's windy, I want a South African pilot, because I know they're going to get it right through the smallest the smallest gap we could get to. Okay, Jared, thank you very much for your time this morning, and congratulations. That we might catch up next week after the third test, eh? Let's do that.
4: That sounds fantastic. Thank you for the call.
0: Yeah, cheers. There he is, South African rugby writer Jared Wright with us there. We've had a message in from Pip. Kia ora, Pip. How are you doing? Steph, if there's any time in your news, sports news, could you wish all the secondary students heading off around the country for tournament week great fun and games? No, Pip, I won't. Because I will wish the PE teachers going with them. That's who, you know this, who went out and got the minivan this morning, who's all set to head off. And then, well, we're... Ethan, where are your... we've got to go back and get Ethan's tracks.
5: Ethan, when did you last have a shower,
0: It's
5: Ethan?
0: Always Ethan's things
5: Ethan.
0: That... And the PE teachers, they're always, like, really up. Their good mood is. They're always called Jody and Mike or something.
6: Oh,
0: and
6: they are too.
0: They wake up, they put on a whistle, and they wear shorts. And that's what they do.
5: They wear shorts?
0: They do.
5: Even when it's a southerly.
0: Yeah, even at
5: a wind chill of minus two.
0: 5 in the morning.
5: Jody and Mike are
0: and
5: in shorts.
0: And they're always up. And they, you know,
5: we love them.
0: They're going, come on, all week. Those are the people that I tip my hat to there. Anyway, look, keeping it sporty, Ingrid and John are here to go. What's the mood in the camp this morning ahead of the show?
5: Ingrid's giving me a motivational talk.
0: Do you like that?
5: Yeah.
0: Mood in the camp?
5: Yes, she does.
6: I'm seriously thinking about investing in a whistle.
0: That could be so helpful.
6: I do have a clipboard from my time managing Mags Tennis.
0: Yeah, you
6: know. I don't know anything about tennis, but I know my way around a clipboard, let me tell you. We will be speaking to All Blacks assistants coach Neil Barnes about the game.
5: He doesn't beat around the bush.
0: No, he doesn't.
5: He takes to it as if it was a piece of gorse.
6: We're also looking at calls for changes to the GP system, maybe an over-reliance on telehealth, according to one general practice organisation. Talking about student loans as well. What did you make of the national policy over the weekend, making it cheaper to, well, you know, reducing
5: longer.
6: Your payments. Yeah, reducing
5: longer.
6: Your payments so you can pay your student loan off over a longer period. And increasing interest rates for overseas borrowers. The Prime Minister's going to be with us at 10 to 8.
0: Beautiful. Well, we wish Van Morrison a happy birthday. And
5: how
0: all
5: old
0: of
5: is
0: you
5: he?
0: Who are... eight, timeless.
5: You don't know, do you? Answer my question.
0: He's 80. He's 80. Uh-oh. He's 80 in 2026. Uh-oh.
2: RNZ News at 6. Kia ora, good morning. I'm Nicola Wright. Nepal is intensifying efforts to free more than 100 people trapped in a tunnel at the country's Trishuli 3A hydropower site since last week's flash floods. Crews have been trying to make contact but have so far received no response from inside the tunnel. Hundreds of the 2,500 people reportedly missing in Nepal are believed to be employees of hydropower sites. A charity worker says temporary shelters in Nepal are becoming increasingly overcrowded. Amy Sawita Lefebvre from Save the Children is in Nuakot, northwest of Kathmandu.
7: A lot of these holding centres and temporary shelters are getting very overcrowded, and that's something that we're also very concerned about at the moment. That also brings with it many different risks, as well as the risk of disease, but also mental health concerns and issues, as well as protection issues for concerns for children.
2: Ms. Lefebvre says the number of children at one holding centre doubled from 30 to 60 within a couple of hours. New Zealand First's deputy leader has accused the kiwifruit industry of slavery and called for a review of the laws governing Zespri. Shane Jones says made the comments at a public meeting in Lower Hutt yesterday, saying the industry uses what he called medieval slave practices. He says the United States' criticism of New Zealand's labour laws stems from migrant exploitation by kiwifruit orchardists in Bay of Plenty. Zespri says allegations of poor working conditions are taken seriously and investigated. The General Practice Owners Association wants every person to be enrolled with a named GP. It's calling for increased funding for primary care and supporting long-term relationships with patients. Mary Argue reports.
8: GenPro Chair Angus Chambers says people live better, healthier lives when they're seen by the same doctor. In a plea to a future government, Dr. Chambers says continuity of care and face-to-face consultations must remain a priority, and telehealth should complement rather than replace in-person care. He says more GPs are needed, particularly in rural areas, and is calling for a 30% funding boost in general practice over the next 3 years. Angus Chambers says stronger primary care will help reduce the strain on emergency departments.
2: Grey Power wants politicians to address the needs of an increasing number of older New Zealanders struggling to meet the most basic living expenses.
9: Grey Power member Gaylene Maurice says superannuation alone doesn't cover the basic necessities for many people. She says it is particularly difficult for people who are no longer able to care for themselves. At least seven people have died after a passenger ferry capsized and sank off northern Cyprus as it was heading to Turkey. The catamaran was carrying almost 270 people. More than 20 are still missing. A student loan lawyer is raising concerns that a crackdown

0: Tati. The warning remains in place until 8 o'clock tonight. 1 to 3 centimetres of snow is expected on the highest parts of the road. Scientists are searching New Zealand waters for marine organisms that could be the secret ingredient for skincare products such as sunscreen and anti-aging creams. It's part of an international study called Oceomics, which is a collaboration between 12 organisations in 8 countries. Cawthron Institute scientist Johan Svensson says it's gathering samples of marine organisms to find out if they can produce commercially valuable compounds. He says it's an exciting project using artificial intelligence, genomic screening and biotechnology tools. That's the news. Now with sport, here's Barry Guy.
1: The Warriors are top of the NRL standings with a round to play after their 46-32 win over the Newcastle Knights in Auckland. The Warriors are guaranteed a top two finish, which means they'll have two home playoff games. Coach Andrew Webster was impressed with Jet Cleary, who made his club debut in the halves in front of his father Ivan and brother Nathan.
2: Yeah, well, he's awesome. Yeah, he's great. Little Marzi was trying to run at him. They were obviously, you could hear him yelling their name over the comms, trying to run at him, and he stood up to it. I think he got our night going, really. So he was good.
1: And the Warriors will play Manly in the final round. Kiwi golfers Daniel Hillier finished tied for second and Kazuma Kibori tied for ninth at the British Masters at the Belfry. The Tall Blacks beat Syria 126-74 in their latest World Cup qualifying game in Manila. Northland have held on to the Ranfurly Shield after beating Tasman 20 points to 10 in Whangarei. Sammy Maxwell was fifth in the women's elite event at the World Mountain Biking Champs in Italy. And in the EPL, Chelsea beat Brighton 4-3 and Manchester United beat Ipswich 5-2. Koina ana pūrungu, hakini kina, that's your sports news. Nicholas back with the weather next.
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4: 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And a local analogy, US debt is now about 160 times New Zealand's entire annual GDP, and the US government now spends about $1.4 trillion on interest payments alone.
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0: Forecast from Met Service to midnight, Northland to Manawatu, including Coromandel Peninsula, Taumaru Nui and Taihape. A few showers. Bay of Plenty and Taupō, mainly fine, isolated showers. Gisborne and Hawke's Bay, fine, severe gale westerlies though in exposed places south of Hastings. Wairarapa, Horowhenua to Wellington, also Nelson and Marlborough, a fine morning and then scattered showers. Severe gale westerlies in exposed places in Tararua district. Paula to Westland, showers, clearing in Westland and grey this evening. Canterbury's mainly fine, chance of a shower for Banks Peninsula, and then scattered showers everywhere from afternoon. Fiordland, Otago and Southland, showers, some heavy and squally with hail. There could be thunderstorms in Southland, Clutha and Dunedin. Snow to about 200 metres this afternoon may affect higher roads, gale westerlies in exposed places. Chatham Islands, showers, some thundery and squally with hail, strong to gale westerlies. In the main centres today, Auckland has a few showers. Southwesterlies becoming strong this morning, 17. Tauranga, a few showers. Westerlies gusty from late morning, 18. Hamilton, a few showers. Gusty westerlies and 16 degrees. Wellington's mainly fine. Scattered showers from evening. Northerlies get strong this morning and turn southerly this evening, 15 degrees. Christchurch mainly fine and then a few showers from afternoon with snow down to 800 metres. Westerlies are strong for a while, a high of 15. And Dunedin showers, heavy and squally, and there could be thunderstorms and hail. There's snow to near sea level at night. Strong southwest winds gusting 100 kilometres per hour until midday, a high of 7. It's 8 minutes past 6.
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6: Ata Maria, good morning everyone. Great to have you with us this Monday. Rahina, August the 31st, so the last official, well, you know, semi-official day of winter is sounding like a bit of a wintry day in parts of the South Island too. On the programme this morning, the General Practice Owners Association says telehealth should not be a replacement for seeing a GP in person.
7: We get a lot more information from being in person, a very key part of detecting illness and, you know, making sure somebody is okay rather than that they're not okay is actually a physical examination. And it's just, there's only so much you can achieve via telehealth.

0: That is GenPro Chair Dr. Angus Chambers. He is with us after 7 o'clock on the changes he wants to see in the GP system.
1: Also today, the death toll is rising and 2,500 people are still missing in Nepal after that devastating flash flood and landslide.
2: We met a lot of children in some of these holding centres and they're obviously still in shock, in absolute shock.
1: That's Save the Children's global media manager, Amy Lefevre. We'll hear more from her about what she's seen on the ground at about 10 past 7, about an hour away.
0: And the National Party will change the student loan scheme if it's re-elected, lowering the minimum repayment rate and raising the interest rate for overseas-based borrowers.
3: The more you impose on interest and warrants and threats and all that, the impact might be the opposite. You know, people might think, oh, Dave, I'm not going home. I've got a different passport now. It's too hard.
0: That is Dave Anantha, a lawyer who specialises in student loan debt. Auckland University Students Association President Nimish Milan Singh joins us at around 25 minutes past 7 to discuss this. Interested in your feedback on that or anything we're discussing, you can text us 2101 or email morningreport@rnz.co.nz. It's 10 past 6. Restaurant Month is drawing to a close, so how has this year's festival fared and what does it say about the way Auckland is doing more generally? Heart of the City Chief Executive Viv Beck joins us now. Kia ora, good morning.
4: Kia ora.
0: Viv, this is the first time we've spoken to you since the issues, well-publicised issues around the organisation Heart of the City. You were suspended back in March. Can you tell us what happened there?
4: No, as I've said, coming into this interview, I'm here to talk about Restaurant Month. However, what I can say is that we have got a special general meeting in a few weeks to elect a new board. So that's a very positive step forward for the organisation. At what is a critical time, we're arguably coming out of the hardest decade in living memory for many businesses and going into the one with the greatest opportunity.
0: How was it personally, as you've mentioned, well, relations clearly broke down, the board has resigned, all of that's played out very publicly. How was that for you personally?
4: Well, it's been very difficult, but I'm not going to get into the details and speak in advance of the SGM. I think it's inappropriate to comment in an ad hoc way on anything I haven't spoken to date, and I'm very keen to talk about positive developments in the central city.
0: How has Auckland Restaurant Month been?
4: It's actually been really good. We haven't got the formal sales data yet, but we had a significant increase in the number of tickets available and we've sold more of them. We've had fantastic anecdotal feedback and some of the new programs like Next on the Pass, which is giving AUT students an opportunity to pair up with experienced chefs to create new dishes, and How We Eat have been extremely positive. How We Eat has come about from walking tours that we introduced 3 or 4 years ago, highlighting some of the lesser known ethnic restaurants. They have been so positive. We had people coming from all over the region that this year we've introduced a new program where you have an evening in restaurants of different ethnicities, and it's an opportunity not only to learn about the food but the customs and the culture, and they've been great, very, very successful. So overall, starting at the end of July with a launch event in the new Te Waihoretu station in Midtown, which was very, very, quite an electric atmosphere, we've had a great month of Restaurant Month. We've had Cuisine Awards, we've had New Zealand Fashion Week, we had the launch of the cruise season on Saturday. So all up, it's actually been a really great sort of glimpse of the potential of Auckland. And this is the big year that we've worked towards, and we're feeling very, very optimistic about the future. The State of the City report last week highlighted the potential of the city centre. And now that we've had these big investments like the City Rail Link opening in less than 2 weeks, the New Zealand International Convention Centre and a lot of other investment, private sector investment, the big opportunity now is to drive that density, the growth and the vibrancy and really make the most of this opportunity.
0: What do you think about the state of the CBD now?
4: Oh, look, it's significantly improved. Absolutely delighted.
0: In what way?
4: Well, it's feeling safer, more vibrant, the perceptions are up, the foot traffic is turning. Look, it's like any city, there are still things to be worked on, we're well aware of that. But it has improved significantly. There's a great vibe out there coming into it, what we're hoping is going to be a good tourist season. We're, you know, very, very positive about what we're seeing. This is the year we've been working towards, and as I say, coming out of such a hard decade for many, many businesses, many of whom, you know, are still finding it very tough going. It's been a tough economy, a whole range of things that are making it tough, but their potential is massive.
0: When you say this year is going to be the year, what specifically about this year is making a difference or going to make a difference?
4: Well, it's the opening of the CRL. I mean, we've had Midtown under construction for a decade, that area. That's been a massive impact. The New Zealand International Convention Centre is open. That's attracting growth in business events. The State of the City report highlighted those really positive things that are happening. There's been a lot of, there's about $5 billion of private investment underway or already complete in that Midtown area. So it's really the opportunity is there. It just needs to be leveraged to really grow the number of people here and maximise the potential. We've seen a lot of development. One of the things that has kept the GDP growth here higher than New Zealand for a number of years is things like the agglomeration and the growth of some of those tech businesses and the service sector and some of that area, some of those sorts of things. So there's all of that opportunity to tap into now. So, yeah, we are feeling very positive about that.
0: Thank you very much for your time this morning. Viv Beck, the Chief Executive of Heart of the City. It's 6:15.
1: Which is time to catch up on what's been happening overseas overnight with our world correspondent, Alice Wilkins. Morning, Alice. We're going to go to Nepal shortly, but let's begin with breaking news. At least 7, 8. The number seems to be mounting. I'm just reading in The Guardian, potentially 9 people have died after a ferry capsized off the coast of Cyprus. It just seems to have gone under.
5: Yeah, and a whole lot of questions being asked about how this has actually happened. Obviously, that's all going to be part of an investigation. But a really strange picture being painted by the survivors of this.
1: Yeah.
5: We know from officials that at least 7 people have died. But as you say, John, Turkish and Cypriot media now reporting that that death toll has risen to 8, possibly 9. There were 267 people on board this passenger ferry. That's including the crew. And it capsized while making its way from the Turkish occupied north of Cyprus to a port in southern Turkey. More than 230 people on board were rescued. 23 people are still thought to be missing. This is a privately owned ferry. It operates daily, called Filojet, this one. Authorities say that it left the port of Kerinya, popular holiday resort for locals but also for tourists, around 12:30 midday local time, so it would have been about 9:30 last night in New Zealand. And the vessel began taking on water immediately. At this stage, as I say, we don't know exactly why that was, but survivors reported the vessel moving erratically, saying it was lifting out of the water and then slamming back down with force, and then saying that the front left side of the boat burst open and water began pouring in. A handful of hours later, the vessel had sunk to the seabed at a depth of 514 metres. Turkish Cypriot authorities have since taken the captain of this vessel and the 7 crew members into custody for questioning, but a lot of questions about how exactly this happened. There were some early discussion about weather conditions. There had been some storms in Cyprus the previous day, but apparently the weather was considered fine, suitable for travel when this ferry actually set sail. So it doesn't look to have been a weather issue. Authorities saying there will be an investigation to the incident and a search will continue until all of these victims are found. So divers now arriving at the site and the search and rescue operation expected to continue throughout the night and the day.
1: Yeah, just some of the passenger accounts sound absolutely terrifying. Speaking of terrifying, of course, Nepal.
4: Yeah.
1: Death toll mounting. We're going to speak in about 30 minutes. Ingrid's going to speak to a journalist who's just returned from one of the areas hardest hit. But you've been looking at the intensifying efforts to rescue what may be hundreds of people who were thought to be trapped in hydropower tunnels.
5: Yeah, indeed. Some of the employees of Nepal's hydropower sites, a group of the over 2,500 people who are still missing, are thought to be employees. And a particular focus now of the search and rescue operation is a tunnel at one of these hydropower sites where officials believe hundreds could be trapped. Nepal's Prime Minister's office has said a team of 90 has been deployed. That team made up of armed forces, police, rescuers who are using trained rescue dogs. And India and China have also both sent experts to help with these tunnel rescue operations. There was a hole created in the crown of this tunnel. Rescuers haven't had so far any response from inside. Air is also being pumped into the tunnel this way. And helicopters have been arriving, airlifting heavy equipment to the area so that some of that machinery can be utilised in the ongoing rescue operation. The death toll has risen again from this flash flooding. 794 people have now been recovered, according to Nepal police, and we know that 2,502 remain missing. There are some hopeful and encouraging stories emerging from this as well, though, John. There's an incredible story of a secondary school teacher who saved 900 pupils because of quick thinking. He was getting a number of different phone calls from people further upstream telling him that floodwaters were racing through, and he decided that his school shouldn't delay, and even if a flood didn't eventuate, it was just one day of school they would miss. So he went up to higher ground with 900 pupils. Wow. And they watched as some buildings were engulfed, but they were saved because of his decision.
1: Gosh, what a wonderful man. Let's change the subject entirely, Alice. NASA has successfully launched a new telescope into space, and this is going to tell us some stuff about the world, isn't it?
5: Yeah, kind of scary stuff if you don't want to think too hard about what's out there. Yeah. This is a powerful telescope, following on from the Hubble telescope launched in 1990 and the James Webb Space Telescope launched in 2021. This one is called the Nancy Grace Roman Telescope, and it's named after NASA's first chief astronomer in the 1960s. This is a $4 billion US project, and it was successfully launched overnight New Zealand time, carried by a SpaceX Falcon Heavy rocket and launched from the Kennedy Space Center in Florida. So this is now making its 100-day journey to a vantage point, an orbiting point, which is about a million miles from Earth. It's going to be in that position in deep space, in orbit beyond the moon, for at least 5 years. It could be extended to 10. And during that time, it's going to capture images, search for exoplanets, which are planets beyond our solar system, and it's going to help NASA investigate dark energy and dark matter, black holes, and map billions of galaxies by taking some of these images. We should be getting the first high-resolution images from this telescope early next year.
1: Amazing. Alice Wilkins, thank you so much for joining us. We appreciate it. Alice is here this time every morning. Speaking of NASA, there's some New Zealand peanut butter on the International Space Station. The reason I'm telling you that is that the same company that makes it, Fix and Fog, is now also in Costco. They were in farmers markets only about 12 or 13 years ago. So this is an incredible success story. They are joining us about 6:45, but it's 22 minutes past six.
0: The final frontier for peanut butter.
1: Go.
0: Right, let's have a look at the traffic now in Auckland on the southern. So we're hearing about a breakdown blocking the left lane just past the Grafton on-ramp heading south. So that's between Simon Street and Gillies Avenue. In the South Island, the Milford Road is closed due to the avalanche risk there, and State Highway 6 between Makarora and Lake Hawea is still closed. So drivers are asked to avoid the area or to delay their journey if possible. Well, an expert on the scheme that brings in seasonal workers from overseas says the workers would prefer to send more money home instead of paying for better housing. The Court of Appeal is expected to rule shortly on an employment dispute, which is questioning what employers can charge for worker accommodation, while the government is expected to announce its RSE housing policy next month. Jill Bonnet reports.
6: The recognised seasonal employer scheme turns 20 next year and is still undergoing change. Just last month, government announced exemplary employers can be accredited for 6 years. Emeritus Professor Richard Bedford, who studies the scheme and previously provided advice to the government, says that's a good move, as most orchard owners and farms don't need to be checked every year. But he says accommodation still needs to be dealt with. He says workers' main concern is having their earnings eaten away by housing costs.
7: Not really, whether there's a toilet for every six people or 4.3 square metres of space. The really big issue for them is how much of my wages are going to be spent on living in New Zealand, because I've come here to earn money and to take the maximum amount home.
6: About 200 employers use the RSE scheme, a small percentage of the more than 4,000 orchards, farms and vineyards. It allows people from the Pacific Islands and a growing number of Asian countries to work here for a few months at a time, with new staff usually paid minimum wage. Mr. Bedford says while a minority of bad employers dominate the RSE debate, most are compliant and the wages help Pacific communities. He says the accommodation criteria shouldn't be too prescriptive or judged by New Zealand standards.
7: An academic who's never been involved with working with seasonal workers before went in might think it's a bit rough, or, oh, I wouldn't like to live in this space or whatever. Well, that's a different issue. What isn't resolved is how much finally can you charge? What are the limits on what you can charge?
6: Housing and other wage deductions are part of a long-running court case brought by workers in Hawke's Bay, which was appealed in April but isn't yet decided. The government also introduced weekly rent caps, with employers able to charge between $150 and $211 a week, depending on a list of criteria. But for the next 2 years, as a transitional period, they could continue to charge the same amount. Workers First Union's Dennis Marger agrees that RSE workers want to take as much of their earnings home as possible, but challenges the idea that their living conditions here are adequate.
8: Especially during winter season, because they're not heated, they don't have proper ventilation and insulation. So these are the things that must be at least standardised.
6: He says workers the union spoken to have described curfews and barrack-style accommodation.
8: Something that I vividly remember when they told us about their cases, that they're not going back to New Zealand because they are not treated as human beings.
6: A report earlier this year said workers were worried about making workplace or housing complaints because they mightn't be invited back if they did.
0: Jill Bonnet with that report. It's 26 past six.
1: Which is time to catch up on what's happening with sport with Nathan Rowdy.
9: Good.
1: We're good. How are you?
9: Oh, I'm all right. My weekend just happened like not it was yet. A nap, and I don't know what happened to it.
1: Life happens like it's a nap. Yeah, it does.
9: Yeah. We're getting all the feels on two wheels today. I've been contacted by the listening audience with some things, so we're going to talk about that.
1: What have they contacted you and said? We want feels on two wheels.
9: Yeah, they did. They said, what about these things? So I'm going, okay, so here's what I'm doing. We're celebrating Cole Davies this
1: morning. By request.
9: Yes, and then one that I'd done as well. So look, Cole Davies is the, he has become New Zealand's first pro motocross champion in 55 years, which is brilliant for him. So he won the 250cc title in a place called the Iron Man Raceway in Crawfordsville in Indiana on the weekend. He'd already won the Supercross Championship back in April as well. So he's second New Zealander to win an AMA Supercross Divisional Championship since Ben Townley in 2007 was the last time. And even better, Cole Davies from Waitoki there in Auckland, he won on his 19th birthday. So this is a good day to do it.
1: Wow.
9: And I don't know how you blow out the cakes if you're a motorbike rider. Maybe you rev it up and squirt some mud onto the simulator. I don't know how they did, but they would have had fun anyway. A huge jump for him from his 27th place last year. So congratulations to Cole Davies.
1: That's a good story. Thank you.
9: That's a good, isn't it? Yeah, and Ian from Rotorua said, hey, don't forget Lachlan. So I'm not. Lachlan Stevens McNabb, silver medal at the UCI Mountain Bike World Championships in Val di Sole, hopefully I've pronounced that correctly, in Italy over the weekend. So much success for New Zealand. For the first time, I'm going to go Volta España now. For the first time in ages, Tadej Pogacar is not leading a professional bicycle race that we know. He was trying to become the ninth rider ever to win all three of the Grand Tours, so Italy, France and Spain. He owns the French one. He's won Tour de France five times. He won Italy once. Sunday morning, about the time that the All Blacks and the Springboks were just getting underway, they're riding along in the peloton, that big group, and there's a helicopter shot from behind, and then the road narrows a little bit. And when you see someone fall in the peloton, you can just kind of see it from the top. hot because there's that it goes. It was him, and he was riding along. They have a thing called a train where he has his teammates in front of him, you know, so they're breaking, you know, he's not riding into headwinds or what have you. And one of them just swerved at the last minute because you didn't see there was like a brick on the road. And what happened was Tari Pogacar hit it, and his bicycle just flipped right up in the air because they're doing 60, 70 k an hour when he hit it. Anyway, he tried to get back on his bike, and people were trying to go, no, get on. Anyway, it turns out, gets into an ambulance, goes to hospital with concussion, but he completely snapped his collarbone, so his they're not matched up anymore. Also, he's fractured the C7 vertebrae in his neck. So they're actually worried going, is that that could possibly be the end of his career. It's an aligned fracture, which means that it can just come back together. It hasn't moved, but the collarbone is certainly not connected at all. So his surgery was delayed because of how heavily he was concussed, and they weren't prepared to put him under while he was in that way. So that's a horrible way for it to end for Tadej Pogacar, who, remember last week, he was charming the world, leaving cafe reviews from the hail. But that's the nature of the sport that they do. So look, Enric Mas took over as the overall leader at the end of that stage with the crash, and that, you know, they get on the podium and they give them the red jersey to wear as the leader. He didn't put it on because he was like, I'll hold it up, but Tade fell off, so I don't want to do that. However, overnight, he did a great thing. The stage overnight was grueling. They climbed 5,000 metres of climbing on today's stage, where there were six big hill climbs they had to do, but it was Enric Mas who ended up winning the stage, so he happily wore the red jersey on the podium. So now, for the first time, the boss isn't in the peloton, so it's a bit strange. Who will win? At the moment, Enric Mas holds a 1 minute 18 lead over Slovenia's Primoz Roglic, and the race is wide open.
1: Gosh, thank you, Nathan Rarity. The latest in sport. Lots of variety there. 6:30.
0: Let's check out temperatures around the Motu. Warmest place at the moment is Kaikoura on 14 degrees. The coldest is Timaru on 1.5 degrees.
1: They're on the same coastline, in the same island, and you could drive from one to the other, what, in about 4 hours? It's crazy. Coming up before 7 on Morning Report, Nepal intensifies efforts to rescue hundreds of hydropower workers trapped in tunnels.
0: I'm feeling judged, John. Now, local peanut butter brand Fix and Fog has landed a deal with Costco in the US.
1: And in rural news, MPI urges poultry producers to beef up their biosecurity now.
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11: Nepal's military has airlifted heavy machinery by helicopter to a tunnel where workers have been trapped since last week's catastrophic flood. The torrent of ice, rock and debris inundated several hydropower projects that are under construction. Rescue operations are underway at five projects, including a major effort at the Upper Trishuli complex. About 10,000 Nepali troops have been deployed for tunnel rescue operations, alongside specialists from China and India. The General Practice Owners Association wants everyone to be enrolled with a named GP. GenPro is also calling for increased funding for general practices. Association Chair Angus Chambers says remote consultations should complement rather than replace face-to-face care, which must remain the priority.
12: We get a lot more information from being in person, a very key part of detecting illness and, you know, making sure somebody is okay rather than that they're not okay is actually a physical examination. And it's just, there's only so much you can achieve via telehealth.
11: Angus Chambers says people live better, healthier lives when they're seen by the same doctor. A student loan lawyer says more discretion is needed over the National Party's proposed crackdown on overseas-based borrowers. National is promising to reduce the compulsory student loan repayment rate if it's re-elected. At the same time, it wants to add more penalties for borrowers who go overseas before paying off their debt. Lawyer Dave Ananth says there are a lot of people who really want to pay but can't afford significant extra sums. Labor is promising to require retirement villages to pay out within 3 months when a resident leaves. Labour MP Ingrid Leary has had a member's bill aiming to do so in the ballot, but it's not been drawn. Ms Leary says no one should be waiting up to a year to get their own money back. Icelanders have voted to stay out of the European Union, rejecting government plans to reopen membership negotiations. Iceland is already part of the EU's single market and Schengen border-free zone. Membership would have put the country into the customs union as well. NASA has launched a new space telescope to create an unprecedented atlas of the universe and map out more than a billion galaxies. The Roman telescope will survey the cosmos at a distance of 1.5 million kilometres from Earth. Scientists hope it'll shed more light on dark matter and dark energy. That's the news. Met Service forecast for the main centres. Auckland, a few showers. South westerlies becoming strong this morning and a high of 17 degrees. Tauranga, a few showers. Westerlies, gusty from late morning, 18. In Hamilton, a few showers. Gusty westerlies today, 16. Wellington, mainly fine today. Scattered showers from evening. Northerlies get strong this morning and turn southerly this evening, a high of 15. Christchurch is mainly fine this morning, then a few showers with snow down to 800 metres. Westerly strong for a while, a high of 15. Dunedin, showers, heavy and squally, and there could be thunderstorms and hail. Snow to near sea level tonight. Strong southwesterlies gusting 100 kilometres per hour until midday, and a high of 7. It's 26 minutes to 7.
0: Thank you very much, Nicola. That's time for the Rural News with Janina Schwanaka. Hi there, Janina.
13: Morning, Ingrid.
0: Now, we've been hearing about some companies being able to claw back refunds from their tariffs. Some New Zealand exporters are still sort of wading through that process, are they?
13: They are, and probably one that might be worth it. It's estimated New Zealand exporters have paid up to $1 billion in tariffs in the past year and a bit, some of which could be returned. Now, the US Supreme Court ruled back in February that President Donald Trump's Liberation Day tariffs were unconstitutional and must be refunded. Export New Zealand Executive Director Joshua Tan says refunds are now being processed by the US Customs and Border Protection Agency. He says it's difficult to say how long it will take for the funds to be returned, and it's up to individual companies to go through the clawback process.
14: It's really unclear as to how much New Zealand itself will see of these tariff refunds. But look, we think that it's a really good exercise which exporters need to go through. They should be investigating, they should be asking questions on what they're due. And if there's a refund, then that's obviously a positive.
13: Kiwi fruit giant Zespri is among those which have lodged a claim as part of the process. A spokesperson says any collection of refunded tariffs will be determined once the total tariff costs recovered are known. Joshua Tan says it's a relatively straightforward process, especially if the New Zealand exporter is also the importer in the US.
14: While it might be a straightforward process if the exporter is also the importer in the States, when the exporter in New Zealand is engaged with a US distributor or the customer is the importer, then it becomes a little bit more difficult. So, if the contracts, if the agreements don't include provisions for tariff refunds or clawbacks, then it's a commercial conversation. It's really, down to how well that relationship is between them and their importer.
13: Joshua Tan says exporters are resilient, but have also been looking for market diversification opportunities.
0: Mm. Now, smaller poultry operators are being offered access to a fund to help with biosecurity, are they?
13: They are. New Zealand's H5 bird flu case numbers are still just at the 3 confirmed, all wild birds, but authorities are warning it's only a matter of time before it becomes more widespread. Ministry for Primary Industries Chief Veterinary Officer, Dr. Mary Van Andel, says avian flu can't be wiped out once it takes hold, and the focus continues to be on limiting the spread. Dr. Van Andel says funds are now available for small to medium businesses to help close biosecurity gaps in their operations.
15: These enhancements that improve on-farm biosecurity can include fences, storage areas, quarantine sheds, controlled entry points so that we know what's coming in and out of these properties. Of course, bird proofing to stop the contact between domestic birds and wild birds, and then importantly, cleaning and disinfection facilities.
13: Meanwhile, across the Tasman, the number of H5 bird flu cases has topped 260, and Dr. Van Andel says New Zealand's working closely with its neighbours to better understand its spread.
15: This is having real impacts and some large numbers of wildlife dying, which is, of course, distressing and upsetting for those on the ground there. And so, we're learning the science facts, but also how it's impacting their communities.
13: That's MPI's Dr. Mary Van Andel, and that's your rural news for the morning.
0: Thank you very much, Janina. 23 minutes to 7. And you're with Morning Report on RNZ National. Heavy machinery has been airlifted into parts of Nepal to help with the search and rescue efforts after the devastating flash flood last week. More than 700 people have died and more than 2,500 are still missing. Rescuers are focusing now on tunnels inside hydropower plants where hundreds of people are believed to be trapped. Earlier, I spoke to Nepali journalist Rosen Sidai, who's visited one of the worst hit areas of Nukawat.
16: What I saw was heart-wrenching. Entire settlement swept away, whole place gone. Thousands of family displaced and bodies surfacing in the aftermath. I've covered many disasters, but I haven't seen anything like this before. In terms of magnitude, this is even worse than the 2015 earthquake. So yeah, everything looks grim and bleak as of now.
0: What can you tell us about the search and rescue operation still going on?
16: So the search and rescue operation is still ongoing. Initially, it was the search operation was focused on finding the people alive. Now it's more about searching the missing and recovering the bodies. The easy part is being done, but there is a major hurdle in finding people trapped inside the hydropower tunnel, because Nepal doesn't have the capacity to, you know, go into the tunnel covered in mud and sleet. So Nepal is waiting, trying to bring international experts and international rescuers to duck through the tunnel and take out the workers trapped there. There are hundreds, possibly thousands of workers trapped inside the tunnels. So these are tunnels of hydropower companies. So yeah, it's looking very difficult as of now.
0: And so what they're waiting for is the machinery and the expertise to be able to get into these sites. How many of those sites are there?
16: There are around 11 hydropower projects, all of them affected by the flood. Some of those hydropower projects were building large tunnels, and when the flood hit the area, many of the workers entered inside the tunnels in search of safety. So we believe that there are like few hundred people trapped inside the tunnel. We don't know the actual number, but there could be somewhere between few hundreds to few thousands. So yeah, Nepal currently lacks both expertise, and we don't have enough resource to go into the tunnel. So we are currently working to bring in international experts and other resources required to dock through the tunnels.
0: Is that help coming, and are there help coming in terms of the huge job of, well, finding people, identifying people as well? And I understand mass burials have been taking place where maybe the bodies may not have been identified.
16: Yeah, the problem is Nepal is a poor country. We don't have enough resource to deal with disaster of this magnitude. It's not that we don't deal with, these disasters. It happens often. But the thing is, the disaster of this magnitude requires a lot of manpower, a lot of resource. And right now we are struggling on that front.
0: And just finally, how are communities responding there? How are they coping?
16: I talked to hundreds of people in the flood-affected sites. Many of these families have moved to, temporary shelters like schools, gym halls, and yoga centers. So people from local clubs and NGOs and international NGOs are coming up with, food and other relief packages, and they are also providing them with food. I think it will take time for the government to ensure proper relief to all the families, because right now only those living in the accessible areas where there are still roads and which are nearby the city headquarters, I mean, they are getting the relief. Mm. Others are left behind. So I think it will take time.
0: That was Nepali journalist Roshan Sidai. I spoke to him earlier, 17 minutes to 7.
1: Quick update on the traffic before we move on. In Auckland, this is on the southern, a breakdown is blocking the left lane just past the Grafton on-ramp, heading south, basically the centre of town. There's a strong wind warning for the Remutaka Hill. That is the only direct route between Wellington and the Wairarapa. Do take care if you're driving over the hill this morning. In the South Island, the Milford Road is closed due to an avalanche risk. There's been a bit of that of late. And State Highway 6 is also closed again between Makarora and Lake Hawea, still closed. Thank you for being with us on Morning Report. Let's have some good news, something to celebrate. A New Zealand peanut butter company has made its way onto the shelves of the third biggest retailer by revenue in the world. Fix and Fog's Everything Butter can now be found in Costco stores across the southeastern United States. And yet another game changer for a Wellington-based company that started out in local farmers markets little more than a decade ago. Chief Growth Officer Tom Brooks, who was Fix and Fog's first employee, joins us now. You're doing all right on the growth front, Tom, aren't you?
17: Thanks, John. Yeah, doing great.
1: You're doing really great.
17: Exciting time.
1: So, farmers markets, how long ago?
17: So that was back in 2013, starting off at the Hataitai Farmers Market, and we moved into a few other small little ones around the Wellington region, and yeah, from there we've continued to grow, starting off pretty slowly with a really loyal local base, and then expanding out into Australia and Singapore and Malaysia and the US, the UK most recently.
1: NASA, the International Space Station.
17: I shouldn't have left that one off, should I? No.
1: No.
17: In space as well.
1: I mean, how do you get from the Hataitai Farmers Market to the International Space Station in not much more than a decade?
17: Well, I think it's really just been the people. I sort of mean the customers by that, because we've had amazingly loyal customers that have got really behind the brand and the different flavors and varieties that we've done. And, you know, being a small brand, you can't really afford to advertise the same way the really big ones would. So you really rely on those people telling your story and, you know, passing on, you know, what they love about the products. And that's how it came to be with NASA. And it's how you get into Costco as well, because you need people that want your products and enough people sort of asking for them. So
1: I don't think people can overestimate how difficult it is to get into Costco, right? So can you talk us through the process? How does that happen?
17: Well, it started off years and years ago, I suppose. First, when you sort of enter the States and you start to build up a bit of a footprint there. And I think they look for something really particular, which is something different, unique. They need people to already be buying it and have a demand for it, or there to be a really large trend which they're trying to cover. And for us, we started last year having some conversations and sort of asking them what they thought would be a good product. We had some ideas of what would be a good Costco product, and then we worked together, and all of the different regions are serviced by different people, so we kind of continued to try talking to different people, and we've just had our first shot in the southeast region.
1: And how's it going?
17: It's just started last week, so it was a real pinch yourself moment being able to be there, because we had the message come in, I think it might have been May or June, saying, yep, we're going to try it. We're going to give you a 12-week rotation. So you get 12 weeks to really make sure it all can sell through and all can work. And we also had a very short lead time in order to turn that around. So they asked us, we've got a brand new club opening in Stone Mountain in Atlanta, and we'd love to have the product there for the opening. And it was a couple of weeks earlier than our shortest lead time, but we said we won't make any promises yet, but we're going to do everything we can to get you that product. And we did. We worked incredibly hard, and there was high fives and cheering when the first container was rolling out the driveway in our Wainui Mata plant. And yeah, it was just a real amazing moment being able to see the products sitting there on an end cap display and seeing all of the hard work from the team now, but also the team that have come before, sort of laying that foundation and the groundwork for being able to get into Costco. So no, it was just an incredible moment.
1: Yeah, I bet it was. Congratulations. Let's talk about the 12-week rotation. So you are up against products with huge marketing budgets, right? So how do you create an awareness around a relatively small and not well-known in the US brands in the cutthroat, gigantic arena of Costco? What are you going to do to move product?
17: Yeah, I mean, we've got even a harder situation for us because a lot of new brands that go into Costco, how they grow is they do a lot of demoing, so sampling or And Costco's really famous for it. You know, a lot of their members go in and really love that. But we're not allowed to do that because we've got peanuts as the main ingredient. So it's a real challenge, and being able to stand there and talk with all the different members last week, I wasn't able to give out any samples, and everyone was obviously asking for them, but people understand over there about peanuts. But it is going to be a challenge. So for us, we rely on our customers that we already have to help spread the word. We'll be going out to let people know that we're at Costco Southeast through some of the digital influencers and people online, and sending them product to make sure that they can try and tell people. There's a real sort of Costco universe. So I think a lot of people that shop at Costco follow certain Costco people online, and there's different apps as well that let people know what's a new and healthy product that they can enjoy. So we're making sure that we're talking to them, but we've definitely got our work cut out for us. It's, you know, it's the exciting part getting it onto the shelf, but now comes the hard part.
1: Well, you've certainly proven you can do it. This is a remarkable story, and from Hatai Farmers Market to space and Costco in, 13 years. Congratulations, Chief Growth Officer Tom Brooks, Fix and Fog's first employee. A remarkable story of a Wellington startup truly going global and beyond. 10 minutes to 7.
0: And you're with Morning Report on RNZ National. Well, scientists are searching New Zealand waters for marine organisms that could be the secret ingredient for skincare products like sunscreen and anti-aging creams. It's part of an international study between 12 organisations across 8 countries. And as Alexa Cook reports, the Kiwi scientists have just carried out their first expedition.
18: Whizzing out to Fakadi White Island, scientists are on the hunt for bioactive compounds produced by marine organisms.
19: So the stuff you don't really see in the ocean. So we're talking about plankton, microalgae, cyanobacteria and bacteria.
18: Johan Svensson is the science impact manager at the Cawthron Institute based in Nelson. He says it's an exciting project using artificial intelligence, genomic screening and biotechnology tools to identify future ingredients for high-value skincare formulations, including anti-inflammatory, antioxidant, UV protecting and skin barrier products.
19: We want to see if they can produce commercially valuable compounds. We have, at the end of this project, we have Unilever as a commercial partner who would be willing to pick up any promising leads.
18: He says the ocean is a massive, untapped potential resource.
19: So we use terrestrial plants for thousands of years in medicine, but we've only looked at marines for the last maybe 70 years. We really just started to scrape the surface or the bottom to find bioactive compounds in the ocean compared to on land.
18: About 5 voyages to unique parts of New Zealand's coastline are being planned, and Cawthron scientist Kartiga Kumanen is responsible for collecting the samples at each site. She's using several different techniques.
20: We collected samples from 10 different locations, so 10 times of 1 litre direct water. We also collected concentrated samples, so using a plankton net. So it's like a fishing net, and we dragged the net for 300 meters to concentrate whatever in the water. I just spoke to the lab team and they said they have plenty of dead and live algal cells.
18: The scientists are looking for specific chemical targets to understand how and if valuable compounds produced by the marine organisms can be mimicked in future.
19: So the goal is to understand the genetic information that's being used and producing the compounds using other organisms, using recombinant technologies. So it's pretty fancy and science fiction-y.
18: Gathering the data is subject to iwi agreement in each area the team samples, and no organisms will be leaving New Zealand.
0: Alexa Cook with that report at 7 to 7.
1: And
0: That is Business Time. Geoffrey Halley is with us. Hi there, Geoffrey.
1: Hi, Ingrid.
0: It is a big week for the Reserve Bank. We've got the latest monetary policy statement. It appears that another cash rate rise is a foregone conclusion.
1: Yes, so it seems. So economists and analysts are near unanimous in forecasting that we're going to get a 25 basis point rate hike this week to 2.75%. So financial markets are betting there's a 95% chance of this increase, actually, and it's probably going to be a brave central bank that goes against those odds. But we will get a full set of economic forecasts as well, along with this decision. And attention's going to be on the statement rather than the actual rate decision, because that seems to be set in tone. You know, the tone, whether they're hawkish, sounding hawkish, or whether they're sounding dovish, and altogether that gives us a picture of the indications of the RBNZ's next steps. Salt Fund Management economist Bevan Graham agrees with the consensus, but he's saying that a rate rise has to be seen in the context overall.
2: This isn't about slamming the brakes on the economy. It's about gradually taking the foot off the accelerator, so that, you know, the economy doesn't build up too big a head of steam in the future, requiring a more aggressive tightening further down the track.
1: So Bevan Graham expects the RBNZ to keep raising the official cash rate, gradually, mind you, and in line with economic growth, to a neutral level at around 3.5% by the middle of next year. The Labour Party says it wants to reinstate the requirement for the RBNZ to look to support employment alongside inflation as if it leads the next government, so that dual mandate like the Federal Reserve in the US has. But Bevan Graham says it's no big deal if that actually happens.
2: If it's couched in the way it was previously, then it would be in terms of achieving maximum sustainable employment, and if that's the intent, I don't see that having any dramatic change in the current operation of monetary policy.
1: And that was Salt Funds Management economist Bevan Graham.
0: Yeah, so now those interest rates will have an impact on property investors, and it seems that maybe Kiwis have fallen out of love with what you're calling the most Weet-Bix of investments, the bread and butter, the rental property.
1: Exactly. So it does seem to be heading that way. So there's a new survey out, and that is suggesting that they have lost faith in property investment as a way to generate returns. And there's also widespread worry about the political future. And I think by that, they mean this flip-flopping on how these investments get taxed from government to government.
0: Yeah.
1: So ASB has released its latest investor confidence survey, and it shows that a record 40% of people were very concerned about how local political uncertainty will affect their investments. But on top of that, another 46% were just concerned. So when you add those two together, that's nearly 9 in 10 respondents are quite worried about this overall issue, about the political future, so to speak. People were most confident, though, in managed funds, but only 10% now think that the best returns would come from rental property. ASB's senior economist Chris Tennant-Brown says that actually does make sense.
21: At the start of the year, there's optimism that the property market might start to pick up. That's what we were forecasting. But now it's dipped back down, I think, with both the property market remaining flat. That's weighing on people's view on their own house as the place where they'll get their best returns. With rental properties, clearly there's these other aspects to it, like how the tax treatments might be under various options.
1: And Chris Tennant-Brown says people are actually also worried about how various governments might make potential changes to KiwiSaver settings along those taxation lines as well.
0: Okay, what's happening in the markets, Geoffrey?
1: Well, we've got a busy week ahead. So Friday we saw an address from the Federal Reserve Chairman, and he was actually quite hawkish about inflation. So Wall Street spent Friday repricing an interest rate rise by the Fed next month. That left the Dow Jones flat, the S&P 500 down 0.25%, and the NASDAQ down 0.5%. Now, our own NZX 50 on Friday had a tough day at the office, down 120.
3: 12 points. It's about 0.8% at 13,768. Big week ahead data-wise for us as well, apart from the RBNZ. Kiwi dollar slightly lower, 59.1 US cents, 82.6 Australian, 43.7 pence, 51.1 euro cents, 94.7 yen, 3.98 yuan. Brent crude, quiet day, trading around $88 US a barrel. Gold quite a bit lower, down $150 at just under $4,500 US dollars an ounce.
0: Excellent. Thank you very much, Jeffrey. A lot of people texting in with their Fix and Fog's favourites, so we'll get to that later. Right now, though, it's coming up to 7.

0: 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The Sacred Kingfisher. 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
1: Tēnā koutou katoa, kei te whakarongo mai nā ki te reo irirangi o Aotearoa. 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
2: Ko John Campbell, ho, it's Monday, rāhina, August the 31st. Top stories this morning. Coming up, why GP's group wants everyone to have a named GP and what it thinks about telehealth. What do you think? Text us, 2101.
1: More than 2,500 people are still missing in Nepal as the death toll from last week's flash flood reaches 800.
2: And National plans an overseas student loan borrower crackdown if re-elected. Christopher Luxon joins us as he does every Monday morning in about 45, 50 minutes from now.
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4: RNZ News at 7. Kia ora, good morning. I'm Nicola Wright. Rescue teams battling dangerous conditions in Nepal have deployed heavy machinery in preparation for entering hydroelectric tunnels where more than 100 workers may be trapped. Rain and rising river levels have impaired efforts to get to the workers missing since last week's flood, but those conditions have now eased. Advanced cameras are being sent into the tunnels through boreholes that have been drilled. Save the Children says its work in helping Nepal recover from the disastrous floods could take years. Amy Sawita-Lafevre from Save the Children has been in Nuakot, northwest of Kathmandu.
5: We are looking to stay in Nepal on this response, on this flood response, for a very long time. I mean, we're talking months, if not a year or more here. The humanitarian needs are many, and it's not something that we're going to be able to deal with overnight or in a matter of days or weeks. So we're definitely in this for the long haul.
4: Amy Sawita-Lafevre says it has been distributing water and food, providing temporary shelter and administering medical care. New Zealand First's deputy leader has accused the kiwifruit industry of slavery and called for a review of the laws governing Zespri. Shane Jones made the comments at a public meeting in Lower Hutt yesterday.
6: I don't know about you, but I'm sick to death of what I've seen up in the kiwifruit industry. Medieval slave practices.
4: Mr. Jones says the United States' criticism of New Zealand's labour laws stems from migrant exploitation by Bay of Plenty kiwifruit orchards. Zespri says allegations of poor working conditions are taken seriously and investigated. A police officer has been charged with sexually abusing a child. The man is facing one charge of doing an indecent act on a girl under 12. Acting Waitemata District Commander Superintendent Matt Lawrenson says the alleged offending occurred off duty. He says the officer has been stood down from duty while the court process continues. The General Practice Owners Association is adamant having more GPs will ease the pressure on overwhelmed emergency departments. It's calling for improving funding to encourage more doctors into the workforce. Association Chair Angus Chambers says greater capacity in general practice could help flu patients avoid hospital emergency departments. He says face-to-face consultations must be a priority in primary care. An All Blacks fan who paid to get premium seats for yesterday's test match in South Africa says he and his group were told their tickets did not exist. South Africa Rugby is considering legal action against travel agencies that they say sold tickets they didn't have for the match in Cape Town. All Blacks fan Ant was told the night before that his tickets no longer existed. He says he hasn't had a clear reason for what went wrong.
7: We've been told a number of different stories and I've read some reports about what happened, and there's a lot of fingers pointing in different directions at the moment.
4: Ant did get other seats, but much higher up at the stadium. Google has altered its map application so that users in the United States will now see Lake Ontario renamed as Lake America. Donald Trump announced the name change last week after trade talks with Canada collapsed. He signed an executive order which has legal effect only in the US. The Premier of Ontario, Doug Ford, insists nobody will use the name Lake America, and he's unveiled a large new sign at the lake, introducing it as Lake Ontario in both English and French. NASA has launched a new space telescope to map the universe in unprecedented detail. The Roman telescope has a field of view of 100 times greater.

0: depth as they head into the NRL playoffs. With rookies Luke Hansen and Jet Cleary in the halves, the Warriors stayed top of the table with a 46-32 win over the Knights. Cleary had his father Ivan and brother Nathan on hand to watch him make his debut, and captain Mitch Barnett was impressed with how he played.
1: Yeah, I just thought he looked like he belonged. I think for a young half, they just want to tackle well and I think kick well. And Jet held his gloves up, mate. So he's ticked the first one off and he'll only get better each time he takes the field now.
0: New Zealand driver Hayden Paddon has finished second in his Hyundai in the Rally of Paraguay, his last event of the WRC season. Kiwi golfers Daniel Hillier finished tied for second and Kazuma Kobori tied for ninth at the British Masters at the Belfry. Meanwhile, Ryan Fox has slipped to the back of the field during his final round at the Tour Championship in Atlanta. England beat Pakistan by 194 runs in the second cricket test at Lord's, and the New Zealand women's eight were sixth at the World Rowing Championships in Amsterdam. Ko ina nā pūrongo, ha kini kina, that's your sports news. Nicola's back with the weather next.
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6: Forecast from Met Service to midnight, Northland to Manawatu, including Coromandel Peninsula, Taumaru Nui and Taihape, a few showers. Bay of Plenty and Taupō, mainly fine, isolated showers. Gisborne and Hawke's Bay, fine. Severe gale westerlies and exposed places south of Hastings. Wairarapa, Horowhenua to Wellington, also Nelson and Marlborough, fine this morning. Then scattered showers from afternoon. Severe gale westerlies and exposed places for Tararua District. Bulla to Westland, showers clearing in Westland and grey this evening. Canterbury's mainly fine with a chance of a shower for Banks Peninsula, maybe hail, then scattered showers everywhere from afternoon. Fiordland, Otago and Southland, showers, some heavy and squally with hail. There could be thunderstorms in Southland, Clutha and Dunedin. Snow to about 200 metres this afternoon may affect higher roads. Gale westerlies in exposed places. Chatham Islands, showers, some thundery with hail. Strong to gale westerly winds as well. In the main centres, Tāmaki, Makaurau, Auckland has a few showers. South westerlies get strong this morning, 17 degrees. Tauranga, one or two showers. Westerlies gusty from late morning, 18. Kirikiriroa, Hamilton has a few showers. Gusty westerlies in 16. Te Whanganui, Ātara, Wellington, mainly fine. Scattered showers from evening. Northerlies get strong this morning and turn southerly this evening, 15 the high. Ōtautahi, Christchurch, mainly fine and then a few showers from afternoon with snow down to 800 metres. Westerlies strong for a while, 15. Ōtiporti, Dunedin, showers, heavy and squally. There could be thunderstorms and hail. Snow to near sea level at night. Strong southwesterlies gusting 100 kilometres per hour until midday and a high of 7. It's 8 minutes past 7.
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7: Ngā mihi o te ata, kia koutou katoa. Good morning. We're delighted to have you with us on this Monday morning, the last day of August and officially, I think, the last day of winter. Right, a group representing general practice owners wants telehealth consults to be a backup, not a replacement for seeing a GP in person. GenPro, who speak for 475 general practitioners and urgent care centres, has released a 7-point list, a kind of manifesto to restore general practice, which is asking political parties to commit to ahead of the general election. It's also calling for a 30% funding boost over the years. We would love your participation in this. Texas 2101, do you have a GP? Can you get in? Are they trying to get you to do telehealth? Let us know. Joining us now is GenPro's chair and Riccarton Clinic GP, Dr. Angus Chambers. Morena, Dr. Chambers, thank you for being with us. How is the health of general practice?
8: John. Look, the health of general practice is a bit precarious at the moment. We've seen a little bit of improvement in the last couple of years, but it takes a long time to turn this boat around. So it's not in great health.
7: Okay, so in terms of turning the boat around, let's talk about your manifesto. What is it that you are hoping for and asking political parties to commit

0: too?
1: Well, I think the first thing is that we know that a strong, successful, sustainable general practice is the foundation of the health system. So it's actually a good idea to invest in general practice from a point of view of return and investment. So we're looking at prioritising general practice. And look, part of that is this increase in funding that we think is required. We are calling for 30% increase over the next 3 years, so 10% a year. Look, the other side of it is we know that continuity of care is what actually creates the magic of general practice that actually helps people live longer and saves our system money. So we think that we need to start putting something concrete in place to make continuity of care work. And look, at our final, a third priority we'd say out of the seven is to invest in rural, urgent and after-hours care systems. Rural communities are desperately short of workforce, and it's directly related to funding, and you actually get paid less to be in rural when we actually should be paying people more.
0: Okay, so you've made 3 points. Let's talk through them. You're talking about a 30% cumulative increase in general practice funding. Given that you represent general practices, about 475 in total, is that you feathering your own nest?
1: Look, I think there's very good research that if general practice is working well, then our communities live better and longer, and it saves the system money. So, look, no, I don't think so. I think it's actually a wise investment, and all the evidence points to that.
0: Okay, let's talk about continuity of relationships. Though this is actually about having a doctor you go back to who knows your name, who remembers what you were in for last time, right? How many of us, increasingly this isn't the case for New Zealanders, isn't it?
1: That's right. I mean, it is unfortunate that it is increasingly the case that that's not the case to have a general practitioner or a nurse practitioner, I would add. And look, I don't think the horse is bolted. This is definitely achievable. We know it is what works and creates the best outcomes. So we should be aiming for that, and it is possible.
0: So telehealth is an adjunct to or a supporter of, not a replacement for, those kinds of consultations.
1: Absolutely. And look, we have seen, we see it as a complementary service. And by the way, it is much better done by a service that knows you already rather than strangers. So the investment we've seen in telehealth, we think, is unwise. But look, the key here is that being able to get in and see your GP or NP and building up that relationship over time is going to lead to the better outcomes.
0: I want to come back to rural health and I guess what we were talking about a lot earlier in the year around what is essentially a postcode lottery for some of us, right? But I guess what you're also talking about is independent community-owned general practices, kind of owner-operated models. Roughly a quarter of general practices in this country are now owned by large corporate entities and private equity groups. What does that ownership mean? Does it diminish relationships, or if I'm a patient, will I notice no difference?
1: Look, I think the unfortunate reality is it does tend to diminish relationships.
0: Why is that?
1: Well, it can be done well, but I think there's a sense of a person who lives in a community and works in a community and actually has to look someone in the eye with their service provision and knowing that they're responsible for it tends to lead to a better commitment to that community. So,
0: sorry to interrupt, but if your owner is a private equity fund, for example, or a large corporate entity, it's not axiomatic that the GP you're seeing isn't from your community, is it?
1: That's right, and it also ends up relating to the continuity of care issue, because if you're an owner and you're living in the community, you tend to stay there for quite some time and you build up those relationships. When if you're not an owner and you're not necessarily part of the community, we can see, you know, people coming and going and short-term jobs, which, you know, is necessary for our community sometimes, but it doesn't lead to that continuity.
0: I'm quoting from your manifesto, and we're going back to the postcode lottery, right? And this is something that you are speaking, and so many people we've spoken to this year have spoken about very strongly, which is greater support for rural funding, rural general practice. Someone's life, where someone lives, should not determine whether they can access quality primary health care, you say in the manifesto. Is that still the case? Are people in cities still getting demonstrably better access than people in rural communities?
1: yeah, look, there is no doubt. And again, the telehealth has been used as a sort of substitute, a band-aid, if you like, when you can't get doctors into the community. But if you pay people less to go to places that are actually not always easier to live in, you guess what's going to happen? So look, I think it is demonstrably the case that certain communities have got very poor access to GPs and nurse practitioners.
0: Very quickly, are you expecting any political parties to listen to this? Well, I guess opposition parties will listen, but the coalition parties, are they going to listen given that they have a system that they believe is working?
1: Yeah, look, I'll give a bit of credit to the coalition. There has been some improvement in the last 2 years, but there's a long, long way to go. And look, why wouldn't political parties listen to this? We are from the front line. We know what works. This is not made up by somebody who thinks they can solve the system with a stroke of a pen. We're from the grassroots. So we don't think it's too late for any political party to accommodate this into their policies. I've looked at them all, and some of them have really got very little policy formed, and I think this could help shape their policies to be useful.
0: GenPro's Chair and Riccarton Clinic GP, Dr. Angus Chambers, thank you so much for joining us. 7:15.
2: And you're with Morning Report on RNZ National. A charity operating in Nepal says the relief operation there will last months, if not longer, with more than 2,000 people still missing. The death toll is nearing 800 people, and 20,000 rescuers from security forces have now been deployed. Earlier, I spoke to Save the Children's global media manager, Amy Lefevre, who's in Nepal.
3: I was in Nuwakot yesterday with the Save the Children team, and everywhere I looked, it was just mud. We were walking in mud, sticky mud, falling into mud, houses submerged everywhere. Total destruction, basically, and the river was still, you know, the current was still very strong, so you've got this river still running through the affected area, and of course, we also met a lot of people who had lost absolutely everything, their belongings, their home, their friends, their family. We met a lot of children in some of these holding centres where they're just trying to group people and send them on to more permanent or temporary housing, and they're, you know, they're obviously still in shock. In absolute shock. They've never seen anything like this. Mm. And we met children who have, you know, have yet to meet up with their family members and loved ones.
2: The area where you were, is there still a search and rescue operation underway there?
3: Yes, there's still a search and rescue operation. It's very much still happening. We, in the affected area in Nuwakot yesterday, we just kept hearing and seeing helicopters go up from an army base there, and there was constant action all day. We also saw rescuers in the affected area with shovels and, you know, trying to dig away at some of the debris. So there definitely felt like there was still a rescue effort going on. But of course, so many of these areas are still very inaccessible beyond where we were in Nuwakot. You know, the road just stopped and there was no way of getting beyond there to many of the areas affected, including some of the more remote villages. And so really it's a race against time in terms of, you know, this rescue operation. It's day 5 now, but we definitely still saw that there was a rescue operation underway.
2: And what are these people telling you, and the children who may not know where their families are, what are they telling you?
3: Well, a lot of the children that we spoke to, they're coming up to Save the Children Distribution Centre. So to be clear, there's not a formal, we're not formally reuniting children and families, but we are helping where we can. And Save the Children has managed to, over the past 24 to 40 hours or so, we've managed to reunite 69 children with their families. They're coming up to us, and with the help of local authorities, we're able to put them in touch with their guardians, their legal guardians or family members. But the children were wearing the same clothes that we wore on the day of the disaster. I've lost my friends, and I spoke to so many children yesterday who said, you know, I saw 3-4 friends just, you know, washed away from me in front of my eyes. So that's what children have experienced, and they're very, very traumatized. Other children just don't want to speak to us about what they went through at all, and that's, you know, fair, very, very fair. They're still in shock, but they also have very physical needs. I mean, they need food. They need clean drinking water. If you can imagine, a lot of the water sources in the damaged area are full of debris, mud. It's completely undrinkable, unusable. And so that's been another focus for us as well, is to make sure that they can get clean drinking water.
2: And so many homes obviously washed away. Where are people staying?
3: At the moment, people are staying in whatever they can stay in. So this means the holding centres that I mentioned. These are makeshift temporary shelters. So schools, we met children who are staying in schools temporarily. Sports facilities are also being used. Whatever local authorities can find that are safe or deemed safe and undamaged, that's where people are staying. So we managed to give out, Save the Children managed to give out kits yesterday with blankets and some, you know, tarpaulin sheets as well, so that people who don't have adequate shelter can also at least have some things to help them spend the next few nights in the affected area.
2: So tell me a little more about the work that Save the Children are doing there, and aid organisations more generally. Are you able to get to where you need to go?
3: At the moment, we're trying to establish our response on the ground. So Save the Children has given out hygiene kits. We also gave out toys yesterday because children want to feel some sort of sense of normalcy. So I met children yesterday who, you know, we gave them skipping ropes, volleyballs, footballs, and they were so happy because they'd obviously been through a lot over the last, you know, 2-3 days. And just to see some of these children with a skipping rope and just feeling really happy that they had something to take their minds off what had obviously been a really traumatic ordeal was just incredible. So we're doing what we can. We're obviously going to be on the ground for a long time after this, months, if not more than a year. So this is just the start of our relief operation.
2: That was Amy Lefevre, who is in Nepal. She is the Save the Children's Global Media Manager. 21 minutes past seven.
0: So many texts coming in on GPs and your relationship with them. And yes, you do value seeing a GP in person. We'll bring you a sample of your text shortly. Traffic update before. Strong wind warning for the Remutaka Hill. If you're travelling between Wairarapa and Wellington, do take care. In the South Island, the Milford Road closed due to an avalanche risk. And State Highway 6 between Makarora and Lake Hawea still closed. Still. Grey Power is calling for government policies to address the needs of an increasing number of older New Zealanders struggling to meet the most basic living expenses. West Auckland's Waitakere Grey Power recently invited politicians representing six political parties to members' meeting at the Te Atatū South Community Centre. Nona Peltier went along.
4: We're standing outside of the community centre. We're inside. There's a Grey Power meeting. Inside, there are six politicians talking about issues that are of concern to older New Zealanders. I came along because I wanted to know a little bit more about what they thought about the Super Gold Card, having one myself. But I found that the issues here are much greater than just what's going on with the Super Gold Card. There's issues around the health and well-being of older New Zealanders, ones that are stuck in hospital, unable to find a home where they can live long term. There's concern about their poverty level. So many of them are struggling just to make ends meet. And it doesn't matter whether they own a home or not. It's tough out there. And the issues surrounding what should happen with the superannuation, whether we can afford it or not, for these people, they're saying something needs to give.
5: A good budget would actually cover our real necessities. And we are living in a very bad time at the moment financially, being an older person. Yeah, because I'm actually renting. So if you're private rental and on super, you keep getting these top-ups, which you have to apply for. It's the only way that you can survive. So we are probably not as well off as people who still struggle to pay their mortgage, but at the end of the day, they at least have an asset, whereas I don't have an asset at all.
6: There's a growing concern of the ageing population, the sustainability of current superannuation scheme. So we want clear policy statements from the major political parties on superannuation. The other issue is in terms of healthcare, affordable healthcare for elderly folks. The other pressing issue that's becoming quite evident is in terms of housing. More and more of our elderly population do not have a mortgage-free house. A lot of them are living private rental properties. It's very difficult to survive on superannuation itself alone. So what our provisions are there in terms of social housing, affordable housing, for elderly folks.
7: On a macro basis, there are 900,000 Kiwis who are 65 plus. About 300,000 of those live on superannuation loan. And CommuniCare, it's an Auckland-based charity, and it's very much around supporting those seniors in terms of lonely, isolated, vulnerable. And it's a major, major issue. And it's a forgotten community. It's not a child, it's not a sports team, it's not an animal. Those are very attractive for funders, attractive support. They make good headlines, they do good TV.
5: I actually do work in the community helping older people, and it's extremely difficult to find them a place. Some stay in the hospital just waiting and waiting to find a place. I hope I'm not going to be in that situation, but it looks like that's the way it's going to be. And I have seen a lot of different rest homes, and some are really caring. Others are really caring but have no common sense when it comes to staffing. So, you know, it's going to just be the luck of the draw, I think, for me.
0: Nona Peltier, the reporter there. 25 minutes past seven.
2: And you're with Morning Report on RNZ National. The National Party says it will lower minimum student loan repayments for Kiwis who stay and work in New Zealand. So they'll have to pay 10% of their earnings instead of 12%. This is after you start earning more than about $24,000. At the same time, National would raise the interest rate for borrowers who move overseas and get tougher on those who don't pay. The IRD would get more funding for debt collection, including in the UK and Australia, and it would be easier to seek arrest warrants for serious long-term defaulters. Joining us now for reaction to the policy is the President of Auckland University's Students Association, Nimesh Milan Singh. Kia ora, good morning. What were your initial thoughts on hearing this announcement?
8: Kia ora, good morning. I think hearing an announcement that is set to help students is always good. And on the surface, it looks like a good thing. But ultimately, a 2 percentage point cut helps in the short term, but it's the same total debt, just stretched out longer.
2: Do you think it'll help students stay in the country, or former students?
8: Oh, I'm not entirely sure that it will. Many grads do go abroad for experience or higher pay before returning, and it's a very tough job market here. I'm also interested to see whether this might encourage people to come back, but that remains to be seen.
2: Because the things that you're weighing up when you're calculating how to pay back the loan, well, what are students telling you about how they do weigh up that decision?
8: Yeah, I think the main thing is the current cost of living. That's what's affecting students the most. That's what's affecting students that are currently in study. That's what's affecting people that are thinking about studying, and also those who have graduated. Also thinking about the fact that youth unemployment is currently so high. There are a lot of factors that go into that. And so that minimum repayment is often what people will take, and rather than adding more voluntarily to that.
2: Right. And it assumes a choice between getting a job here in New Zealand and getting a job somewhere overseas. What are you hearing about that? Are people, you know, how people are struggling?
8: Yeah, we're hearing a lot of stories of students from the University of Auckland graduating and looking to go overseas immediately. I think it's always going to be a thing for grads in New Zealand to want to get that overseas experience. But what we really want for them is to actually be able to have more opportunities here in New Zealand, and that's ultimately what's going to keep them here. So it's certainly an interesting measure to see the repayment getting cut a little bit as an incentive for people to potentially stay, but not sure how much this might actually curb that effect and whether punishing those who might be overseas and not repaying or taking a little bit longer is the right step.
2: Yeah, tell me about that side of the equation. 2.7 billion overdue payments, 93% of that is owed by people living overseas. So fair enough to get tough on them?
8: Yeah, look, I think it makes sense to get a little bit tougher on them, but what we want them to do is actually re-engage with the system to make sure that they are repaying their student loan back and ultimately returning to New Zealand if possible. I think if that's the ultimate goal, it's a bit of a toss-up, and it's quite difficult to figure out how to actually get them to do that. One thing that's quite interesting is seeing perhaps $10 million put in to tax collection to get back about $25 million a year, I think the article quoted. And It seems like at the moment, if the government is trying to get more finances, I'm not sure whether that's the way to actually go about getting a lot more money to get what they need to do done.
2: Appreciate your time this morning. Auckland University Students Association's President, Nimish Milan Singh. It is 29 minutes past seven.
0: Still to come on Morning Report, Nationals promising to lower the student loan repayment rate. What Ingrid was talking about with Nimish then. The Prime Minister joins us at 10 to 7. We're also going to be talking about the Social Security Amendment Bill, which ends job seeker payments for 18 to 19-year-old passed under urgency last week, whose parents earn more than 67K.
2: At least eight people have died and more than a dozen are still missing. This was after a passenger boat capsized off northern Cyprus.
0: And why there's tension between the two sides after the Springboks triumph over the All Blacks in Cape Town.
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10: Rescuers have intensified efforts to reach workers believed trapped in a tunnel since last week's catastrophic flood in Nepal and Tibet. Nepal's Prime Minister's office says blasting operations created a hole that rescuers have descended into on ropes, but they got no response when they called out. Hundreds of the 2,500 people still missing in Nepal are believed to be workers at its hydropower sites. Another 500 are missing across the border. A police officer has been charged with sexually abusing a child and has been stood down. The Waitemata District Commander says the alleged offending happened off duty. The accusation is of an indecent act on a girl under 12. The General Practice Owners Association says face-to-face consultations must remain the priority and everyone should be enrolled with a named GP. That's one of the things it has detailed as being needed to restore frontline general practice. It's also calling for increased funding. GenPro is calling on political parties to prioritise the long-term sustainability of general practice at the election. Grey Power is calling for politicians to prioritise the needs of an increasing number of older New Zealanders struggling to meet the most basic living expenses. Member Gaylene Maurice says older people are living in a very bad time financially. She says it is particularly difficult for people no longer able to care for themselves. A Wellington-based peanut butter company has hit the shelves of one of the world's biggest retailers. Fix and Fog's Everything Butter can now be found in Costco stores across the southeastern United States. Chief Growth Officer Tom Brooks told Morning Report it's been little more than a decade since the company started out at the Hatayatai Farmers Market. He says they managed to produce the American order more quickly than normal when Costco requested it be ready for a new Atlanta store. That's the news. Towns and cities weather with Met Service, Kaitaia, Whangarei and Auckland, a few showers and a high of 17 degrees. Hamilton, a few showers and 16. Tauranga, one or two showers, 18 degrees. Rotorua and Whakatane, chance of a shower from late morning. Rotorua 14 today, 18 the high in Whakatane. Gisborne and Hastings fine in 19, Napier sunny in 20. Taupo fine but could also get a shower, mainly this afternoon, 14. Taumarunui and New Plymouth, some showers and 15. Whanganui, a few showers, more from late morning, 16 degrees. Palmerston North, Levin and Kapiti, partly cloudy day, one or two showers, mainly towards evening. Palmerston North 16, Kapiti and Levin 15 degrees. Masterton and Wellington a fine day, scattered showers from evening, 16 for both. Blenheim mainly fine, may get an evening shower, 16. Nelson could get a shower today, 15. Westport, Greymouth and Hokitika showers, some heavy, easing this evening. Greymouth and Hokitika 12, Westport 13 degrees. Kaikoura fine and then a few showers from late afternoon, 16. Christchurch mainly fine morning and then a few showers with snow to 800 metres, 15. Ashburton and Te Maru the odd shower this afternoon and evening, 14. Oamaru showers, squally and could be heavy with hail, 11. Wānaka, Queenstown and Alexandra, showers, maybe heavy, evening snow flurries. 9 in Queenstown, Wānaka and Alexandra, 10. Dunedin, showers, heavy and squally with the chance of hail and thunderstorms. Snow to near sea level tonight. Strong southwesterlies, gale gusting 100 kilometres per hour till midday and a high of 7. Invercargill, showers, heavy and squally with the chance of hail. Sleet this evening, 8 degrees. It's 27 minutes to 8.
0: Ooh, southerlies and sleet. Let's check on the markets now. We're joined by Geoffrey Helly. How are you, Geoffrey?
11: Good. I'll try not to be too chilly, John.
0: Okay. Well, no, you're always warm. You're a lovely man.
11: The markets.
0: Yeah. Oh,
11: the market.
0: What's happening?
11: Yeah, okay, so I wish I could give you some more good news here, but...
0: Well, no, hold on a sec, you promised you would.
11: I'm not going to be too chilly, just a bit of a mild southerly, let's call it that. Yeah?
0: Okay, yeah. Off you go.
11: Okay, then. Look, Wall Street closed slightly lower on Friday, and that's after the Federal Reserve Chairman Kevin Warsh sounded quite hawkish on inflation, which had the Wall Street repricing in the prospect of rate hikes by the Fed next month. So the Dow Jones finished flat, but the S&P 500, it closed down 0.25%. The NASDAQ fell by 0.5%. Our own NZX 50 fell 112 points on Friday. That's about 0.8%. Down around 13,768, and for much the same reasons with the RBNZ meeting in the midweek. There may have been some investors taking some cash on the table there. A stronger US dollar saw the Kiwi dollar a bit lower on Friday, 59.1 US cents, 82.6 Australian, 43.7 pence, 51.1 euro cents, 94.7 yen, 3.98 Chinese yuan. Pretty quiet day for Brent crude. It'll open about 11 o'clock this morning, but it closed on Friday around 88 US dollars a barrel, down about 50 cents. Gold didn't like the prospect of higher interest rates in the United States. It fell by 3.2%, about $150 to just under $4,500 an ounce.
0: Jeffrey Halley with the markets update. Thank you. It's 25 minutes to 8.
2: Then it's time for the sports news with Nathan. I don't know, my voice there. Excuse me. How's it going, Nathan?
12: Good. That was the excitement of school winter sports.
2: It was, yes.
12: What happened to your voice?
2: The nation's minivans have made their way to the secondary sports winter tournament. So they're all over the place, aren't they these events?
12: They are all over the place,
2: The minivans,
12: There's a lot of that thing you pull up and you look at the other school sign riding on their van. You're like, oh, that's cool. And then there's, you look at the track suits or what have you.
2: Yes, they're all running around.
12: Yeah, they do that one as well. So it's exciting. So winter tournament week for sports. Many, many sports. I know that there have been some that have already had their tournaments. When I was trying to go to the pool last week, there was just water polo players everywhere, and minivans are plenty, I tell you. They were all there too. So as I had a bit of a quick look around, sorry if I miss any of these, because there were so many and there was quite a few sections. I was trying hard to do it for you, but there's wrestling that's taking part at it. West Auckland and the beautiful Te Aratu, actually, which is great. So let's go with those guys and girls. Table tennis is playing in Palmerston North. For the boys hockey, the Rankins Cup is in Dunedin, but the Federation Cup for girls is in Whangarei. There is netball going on in Nelson. They've got the climbing as well in Taranaki. Climbing's really taken off, and I know there's an absolute gun climber, I think from Mount Maunganui College. She might have just won close to a world title or a European title not long ago. And of course, when we had our climbers at the Olympics, that's where they'd come out of as well. I mean, it's an Olympic sport now, so it's taken off quite huge, and maybe afterwards you'd finish that, you go climb the wind wand. I don't know, Taranaki, there might be what you do. There's basketball as well. Football's really the biggest one with the most teams involved, so I thought I'd have a bit of a look at that. So the boys tournament happens at Massey University in Palmerston North, whereas the girls, it'll be a bit chilly out there. They're playing in Crown Park in Taupo, so there's a bit of the wind coming off Mount Doom, blowing across the lake and up into there as well. So they both follow the same format. 32 teams have made this as the premier tournament. Now, I should say there are other football tournaments that are going on. These are the tournament to get your premier one there as well. So 8 pools, they've got 4 teams in them. Top 2 from each pool go through to the round of 16, and they're going to be playing 3 pool games in the next 2 days. So they kick off about 8:30 this morning, so they'll play an 8:30 game, and then they'll play the game in the afternoon, and then the game tomorrow as well. Scots College are your defending champions for the boys' schools. They beat St Kent's last year. Mount Albert Grammar are the defending champions for girls. They beat Tauranga's Automotai College last year. And Mags have got quite a tough pool this year with Rangi Toto College, Rangiruru and Hutt Valley High, whereas over at the boys, Scots College will share their pool with St Peter's, Epsom, Christchurch Boys High and New Plymouth there as well. And they'll play all week and go through with the finals on Friday. Coming up this weekend, Friday is the first day of semi-finals in the rugby. These are both played in Palmerston North there as well at Massey, so the boys' finals and the girls' finals. So the 4 teams that made the boys' first 15 final is interesting this year, because we're going to have a new champion for the first time since ages. Tauranga will represent Tauranga Boys High will represent the Chiefs. Westlake represent the Blues. St Pat's Silver Streamer at the Canes, and St Andrews are the South Island representative. That's Richie Mwong, as I was old school, and none of them have ever won that tournament before. If we go to the girls, there's a familiar cast of characters: Hamilton Girls High, Manukura, and Christchurch Girls High. They win all the time, and they're going up against Epsom Girls Grammar, who've been very good this year as well. So, Epsom Girls, the only ones not to have won the top four. Manukura and Hamilton have won the most titles with four each, and Christchurch won it in 2022. But there are many sports happening up and down the country with enthusiastic young people. Good for them and good for the teachers too.
2: Yeah, sounds like an enormous amount of fun. Thank you very much, Nathan. 21 minutes to 8.
0: Epsom Girls Choir at the Big Sing. Absolutely beautiful.
12: They're nailing it at the moment.
0: Yeah, got some more on the Big Sing coming up. Right, let's turn to what's happening around the world. In Cyprus, at least 8 people have died after a ferry carrying more than 260 people capsized, just basically sunk. A search is underway to locate 23 passengers who are still missing. The vessel was travelling to a port in southern Turkey when it began taking on water. The captain and 7 crew have been taken into custody for questioning. Tom Cleaver is the chief reporter at the Cyprus Mail.
13: The idea of it being a weather-induced problem seems to not be the case. The weather seemed to be quite nice. Fears have been expressed that the people who are still missing may be inside the boat itself. They may not have been able to exit the boat as it sank.
2: In Nepal, search operations are continuing with more than 2,500 people still missing after the devastating flash flood last week. Police say the death toll has risen to close to 800 now. Heavy machinery has been delivered to a hydropower site where officials believe hundreds of workers could still be trapped. Mike Ball from the charity All Hands and Hearts has been in the badly affected area of Nuakot.
14: It's like a tsunami has passed through, essentially. You're looking at 20 metres of raised mud now in the area. Many buildings destroyed. The force of the water and the sheer scale of it, anything that the water has hit is being ripped apart, essentially. What we're looking at is supporting search and rescue, so providing some equipment to search and rescue. And then also for the displaced people who are being relocated here, we're looking at providing hygiene products, sanitary items, food, water, just anything that people need as they've lost everything.
0: And in Iceland, voters have rejected government plans to open membership negotiations with the European Union. Nearly 53% of the more than 225,000 people who took part in the referendum voted no. Iceland is already part of the EU's single market and border-free zone.
2: And NASA has launched a powerful telescope into deep space. The Nancy Grace Roman Telescope will take detailed images and look at distant planets. Astronomer Dr. Jennifer Millard says it'll be much more effective than the Hubble Telescope, which was launched back in 1991.
15: It's anticipated that in its 5-year primary mission, you would need 50 Hubbles operating for 3 decades in order to generate the same amount of data that this telescope is going to do. It's just 50 Hubbles for 3 decades, or this one for 5 years. It's just astonishing. It's going to be putting back 1.4 terabytes of data every single day. Just every single day, like you'll be filling up hard drives left, right and center. And it's going to be creating these enormous maps of the sky that will be peeling back layer by layer to see how the structure of the universe has changed over time.
2: Mm, incredible. NASA expects the first images to be received early next year. It's 18 to 8.
0: So much feedback coming in on GPs. Claire sums up what most of you are saying, although not all. Continuity is essential to end Claire's text, which begins with, I've had a wonderful GP, but she works fewer hours, so I've had to see a new one at times. But as long as I see her or my regular, that's working well.
2: Another texter says, telehealth is an excellent tool to add to the toolkit of professionals working within a broken system. There's no doubt that seeing the GP directly is really important when complaints or conditions are complex. But a quick telehealth appointment for smaller matters does save time, is more efficient, and should be far cheaper than visiting your GP.
0: Most of you very, very grateful for your relationship with your GPs. Right, let's talk rugby. There's been a war of words between the Springboks and All Blacks following the second test in Cape Town. South Africa's coach Rassie Erasmus has taken umbrage at some comments from his opposite Dave Rennie regarding the host's scrum. The Springboks won yesterday morning's match 33-26 to level the four-match series 1-1, but this weekend's third test in Johannesburg now crucial to both sides' chances of a series victory. Rugby reporter Joe Porter is in Cape Town.
16: Hanekom made the tackle, made the steal, and the Springboks have prevailed.
17: The Springboks came out firing and scored inside the first few minutes in Cape Town, and they never trailed the All Blacks as they bounced back from the opening test defeat to claim a 7-point victory. The All Blacks coach Dave Rennie says they weren't as good as they needed to be in several facets.
18: They started pretty well. I think we left a couple of opportunities out in the park in the first half, and you know, we got a lot of their high ball stuff back. They were able to slow a bit of our ball down, and so we didn't quite get the sort of continuity that we needed at times.
17: Though he was proud of his side's resilience to fight their way back into the match, and he's confident they'll be better in this weekend's third test in Johannesburg.
18: We created a lot tonight, you know, so there's little elements that will need to be better, but you know, we'll bounce back next week.
17: One area of the game Rennie isn't happy with is the scrums. He believes South Africa have been using illegal tactics to walk the scrum around and says the All Blacks will again ask World Rugby to take a look at what the Springboks are doing at scrum time.
18: We'll give a bit of feedback around that. It's still a bit of an issue for us because they're able to walk around and go straight through our tight heads. So a couple little technical things that we'll share again.
17: Those comments drawing the ire of Springboks coach Rassie Erasmus.
19: We're not going to stay quiet and just say, oh, you're right, we're walking around. We're not f***ing walking around. We're scrumming through. So, you know, we've never been accused of walking around. So I don't understand it.
17: Erasmus says the scrum accusations are a sign the All Blacks are feeling the strain.
19: If he's going to start moaning about stuff like that, then they're under pressure.
17: While the tension between the two sides is palpable, All Blacks supporters weren't downbeat after the loss, with fans in Cape Town remaining confident the tourists will win the series.
20: It was fantastic. Bring on the third test, so amazing.
21: Brilliant. Very, very good.
22: Brilliant.
20: Brilliant.
17: Confident the All Blacks can bounce back.
22: 100%.
20: Yeah.
22: There's only get their line out fixed up, and there's only one try in it.
23: I tell you what, it's the best game I've seen in ages.
17: Do you think the All Blacks can bounce back for Test 3?
23: Yes.
17: What gives you confidence?
23: Well, they're a better team, man.
24: It's the first game. I don't think South Africa played that well. This game, we didn't play that well. We had lineouts that didn't go well. A couple sort of soft tries that we let in. It's just a great setup for game 3.
17: Yeah. Are you confident the All Blacks can bounce back?
24: I'd like to think so. After it being so close, only 7 points today, and not playing so well, I think it's really in the balance. So, yeah, I'm confident.
17: It remains to be seen whether the fans' predictions will be proven correct, but one thing they are right about is how well the series is now set up, with everything to play for in this weekend's third test in Johannesburg.
0: Ain't that the truth? Rugby reporter Joe Porter in Cape Town, 14 minutes to 8.
2: Well, Health New Zealand uses a voluntary bonding scheme to encourage new graduates to work in areas of the greatest need. The intake for 2026 is just starting. Health professionals who take roles in regional, rural and remote locations can get incentive payments after 3, 4 and 5 years of service. 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Kia ora, good morning. Can you tell us about this 2026 intake? What roles are you targeting and the regions too?
25: Morena, Ingrid, great to talk to you. We see this as a really positive opportunity to recruit and retrain our new grads. This area is targeting particularly primary and community care, regional and rural and remote communities. So what we do is we look to attract and retain our health professionals in areas where they're needed most. And as we know, those are ones that we want to encourage people into. Depending on the profession and length of service, participants can receive payments ranging from approximately $10,000 to $50,000 over the life of the scheme, and the payments are available after 3, 5 and 4 years of eligible service, providing that they remain in an approved role and continue to meet scheme requirements. So it's just one of many Health New Zealand initiatives that we've got to support our workforce.
2: How many placements are you hoping for this year?
25: Well, we're looking to have we saw a really strong uptake in 2025, and we had 405 registrations last year. So we hope to at least get to that. And some of those are people who will be going through part-time study, so it depends what they're wanting to do. But examples of that include nurse practitioners who are newly qualified, who want some extra support with their study, registered nurses, enrolled nurses, that's new and recent graduates, GP trainees, pharmacists, midwives, dentists, oral therapists, and amongst others.
2: Is it making a difference? Are people moving into those areas and staying, you know, beyond the 3, 4, 5 years?
25: Yes, it appears to be, and we get really good feedback from people who have eligibility. Of course, we are always wanting people to be embraced into their local community, so this is one way to do that, but we're also wanting to ensure that we support people through into their community to feel part and parcel of that, and that's really important as rural communities come on board. Recently, we've also set up rural training hubs in different parts of the country, and that's another way where people feel the support once they're working in more of a rural community.
2: Why not just pay them more? We had a GP on earlier talking about, well, what general practice is looking for from various political parties this election, but one of the things was just paying people more to be in those areas where they are needed.
25: I think this is another incentive as well as salary. So this is particularly targeted at study. As you can appreciate, taking time off for study, getting supervision, travel and accommodation to get to where they need to is a really important part of it. This goes as another way on top of what salary provides to actually encourage people to stay in our workforce and also to be able to develop their skills and capability.
2: Appreciate your time this morning. That was Robin Shearer, Health New Zealand's Executive National Director, People, Culture and Health. It's 10 to 8.
0: As the election approaches and Parliament's pre-election sitting days now number only 9, the pressure is on to get as much done as possible in the time available. Policies coming thick and fast. National's promising to lower the student loan repayment rate, although not, as we heard earlier, total student debt if re-elected. There was National's social media ban for under-16s, very much not supported by their coalition partners, with Richard Harman asserting in the Post this morning that it looks more and more like an ambush. And the Social Security Amendment Bill, which passed under urgency last week, ending job seekers payments to 18 to 19 year olds whose parents earn more than $67,225. It's Monday morning. National Party leader and Prime Minister Christopher Luxon joins us. Morning, Prime Minister. Nice to have you with us.
1: Nice to be with you, John. Good to be with you.
0: Thank you. Where did that figure of $67,225 come from?
1: Look, that's the figure that we were launching when we launched the policy, I think, over a year ago.
0: Why that figure?
1: Because that's the parental income limit that has been set. It's the cutout rate for a couple receiving the supported living payment, and that will be adjusted annually. But really what this is about is just saying to our young people, hey, listen, we need you to come out of school and get connected into work or further education and further training. You know, we don't want you languishing on welfare. I don't know whether you're aware, John, but and you and I've talked about this and you understand this well about social investment, but you know, we've got young people under the age of 25 on JobSeeker, and sadly the research says to us they'll be on a benefit for 18 plus years. And so that's just that's why we've got to work hard to make sure we get young people connected into work and education and training.
0: What work? So the unemployment rate for 15 to 19 year olds in the June quarter was 25.3%. The youth underutilization rate was 37%. What work are they meant to be going into?
1: Yeah, well, look, there's no doubt about it. It's been a hard time where we've seen, you know, slightly elevated levels of unemployment over the last
0: slightly elevated.
1: Years.
0: That's the highest level in more than a decade.
1: But what I'm saying is we're running at about 5.5%. If you look at the last 15 to 20 years, that's, you know, we've been in and around there at different periods in time. Irrespective of that, that's not very useful. The reality is if you want to work and you can't find work, we've got to make sure that we can do and support everyone to be able to do that.
0: So why are you being punitive with their parents?
1: Well, because it's very simple. You know, why should a taxpayer have an 18 or a 19-year-old come straight on to job seeker benefit? That should be a parental responsibility, not a taxpayer responsibility. We want to make sure that those young people, if they cannot find work, they're actually in further education or training or getting work ready. It's really important. We've got 220,000 brand new jobs about to be created in the next 4 years. We've got an economy, as you've seen from other economist report, that's on the upswing, and we're expected to grow, 2.7% a year. So, there's a lot of opportunity out there for young people coming, and it's just and we want to make sure that they are plugged in and able to take those opportunities. And we believe that work is an infinitely better place to be than on welfare for 18 years, because work
0: absolutely. If the work's available. The unemployment rate for 15 to 19-year-olds, I repeat, is 25.3%. Underutilisation rate is 37%. There aren't jobs for all these young people to go to. So you have sent a parental assistance test in a time of almost, in the past 20 or 30 years, one of the highest youth unemployment rates.
1: Well, I'd just say to you, we've created 13,000 more people into work this last quarter. There's more people looking for work, which is great. Labour participation is going up, which is great. You've seen an 11% increase, I think, in SEEK job ads. You've got a 35% increase in construction job ads. We've got a lot of infrastructure projects. Think about Tahana, the Road North. That are very job-rich projects. And more importantly, we know we've got growth coming into our economy. You go down to the South Island of New Zealand, and there's a lot of demand for workers in the South, given the performance of that economy. And when we see that translate across the rest of the country, we know we have to get those people ready.
0: Did you need to do this under urgency, given the high youth unemployment rate? Is this the time to be doing this? And also, if we talk about $67,225 per annum, what is that after tax?
1: Oh, I've got the calculation in my head, but I'm just saying to you how we calculated the $67,225, which is what a cutout rate for a couple receiving supported living is. There is a parental support assessment, obviously, where there's been breakdown in relationships.
0: $54,000 after tax. So if you are a solo parent, you now have an 18 or 19-year-old that the government has said is in your care. There may be other siblings. There is a cost of living crisis. Do you think you could get by on $54,000 net?
1: Well, I think as a parent, you want to make sure that your young person is getting connected to work and training and education and has a plan and actually to get into the workforce. That's what you really want to make sure is happening. That's a parental responsibility as much as it is making sure that we've got the settings right and education, getting kids to school. We've got 175,000 more kids back into regular school attendance. That's awesome. Do you know what I mean? That is fantastic because they're not getting disconnected from school, then no plan when school comes to an end, then coming on to job seeker benefits, sitting and plonked up there for 18 years, which is just not right. We love these young people. We want them to be successful. Okay. We want them to be connected to work, but we can't have them languishing on welfare like that.
0: Okay, can we move on to the South Pacific Forum? Because you're going up to Palau, which will be an amazing place to go to. The South Pacific Forum...
1: Have you been?
0: No, I never have, and I'd love to go there. Magic. The Pacific Islands Forum website states climate change is the single greatest threat facing the Pacific. Do you agree with that?
1: Yeah, it is a massive threat to the Pacific, and I've had, even in the last week, I had the leaders from Pokalau and Cook Islands and Niue with me as well, and not too long ago, Tuvalu, and they are really seeing the impacts of climate change.
0: Pokalau,
1: sure.
0: A genuine existential threat, right? But you have David Seymour, your Deputy Prime Minister, saying Paris needs to change or New Zealand needs to leave. That's the Paris Climate Agreement. You have Winston Peters saying we will pull out of the Paris Agreement. So do you support their attitudes, your coalition partners' attitudes towards the Paris Agreement?
1: No, let me tell you about it. Why? Because it's in New Zealand's interest to be in the Paris Agreement, because as soon as we would come out, we're in bad company. There's only four countries that have pulled out. I think Yemen and Libya and two others, including the US. But the US states are actually continuing to activate their policy locally. But the bottom line is this. If you're a large multinational company or you are a country that we compete with, think the Netherlands and think Denmark, who are right on our heels as in agriculture, they'd love nothing better than just here in New Zealand pulling out of Paris, because we'd get kicked off all the shelves. And, farming generates $10,000 for every woman and child in this country, and it would just make us poorer. So that's why our cabinet and our government has agreed that we are in Paris.
0: Your government, is it a non-negotiable for you and for National in coalition talks with New Zealand First and ACT after the election that New Zealand remains in the Paris Agreement? Is that a non-negotiable?
1: Well, it's just common sense. I mean, if you take
0: is it a non-negotiable? Because both David Seymour and Winston Peters oppose Paris in various ways, and both are talking in terms that suggest they may be prepared to leave it. Is it a non-negotiable for you that New Zealand stays in it?
1: It is because we need to stay in the Paris Agreement because it only makes New Zealand poorer if we come out of it. Now, are there problems with Paris? Absolutely. You know, we've got a big target to try and hit by 2030. We'll do everything we can. But equally, I'm not going to go send billions of dollars offshore. I'm going to do everything we can to try and hit that target. We've got a target that comes 5 years later. We've obviously got our net zero 2050 targets, which we're making good progress and on track to deliver. But there are real problems with the Paris Agreement. Ultimately, John, in the next few years, people are going to have to come together because of those top 25 economies. I think about 75-80% of them are way off track on their Paris commitment. So there's going to have to be a reckoning at some point because most countries are going to be off delivering. It's the big economies that make the biggest difference. But for here, it makes sense for us to be in Paris because I'm telling you, multinational companies and other competitor countries would kick our products off shelf. What's working for New Zealand? We've driven $12 billion more in exports in the last 2.5 years, record exports. First time in April we saw a trade surplus. First, we exported more than we imported into New Zealand. First time in 5 years. We've got a massive opportunity over the next few years with exports, and we're going to continue to do that. But being in Paris for now makes sense, absolutely.
0: Prime Minister Chris Luxon, thank you very much indeed for your time. Prime Minister joins us at this time every Monday morning ahead on Morning Report in New Zealand. The Prime Minister used to be CEO, of course, announced a $242 million loss. What will it take to lift the performance of our national airline?
2: And we talked to All Blacks assistant coach Neil Barnes to reflect on Sunday's loss to the Springboks.
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10: RNZ News at 8. Kia ora, good morning. I'm Nicola Wright. Heavy machinery is being used in Nepal's flood-hit region to try to rescue people trapped in a series of tunnels. More than 100 workers from a hydroelectric dam are thought to have been stuck there since last week's devastating flood. Efforts to free them have been hampered by heavy rain and rising water levels. David Fisher is from Nepal's Red Cross.
3: We're able to access only a very small part of the need. So even parts of the city have been cut off. Both sides of the river are surrounded by a sort of quicksand mud and raging waters. So the only way to get across is with the helicopters.
10: The number of confirmed dead now stands at about 800 and more than 3,000 people are missing. Grey Power is calling for politicians to prioritise the needs of an increasing number of older New Zealanders struggling to meet the most basic living expenses. Grey Power member Gaylene Morris says older people need more support.
4: Definitely, because when we look at everybody without their housing, they're living on the streets as well. I mean, a good budget would actually cover our real necessities. And we are living in a very bad time at the moment financially, being an older person.
10: Gaylene Morris says it is particularly difficult for people no longer able to care for themselves. The Prime Minister says a new law making it harder for young people to access the job seeker benefit will stop them languishing on welfare. Christopher Luxon told Morning Report taxpayers should not fund people straight from school onto a benefit and their parents should support them instead. Mr. Luxon says people who can't find work should be in education or training and there are lots of opportunities for them. The unemployment rate for 15 to 19 year olds is just over 25%. New Zealand First is promising to campaign on abolishing regional councils, and it's criticising National for not seeking a mandate for its approach. The government has given councils 3 months to propose ideas for reorganising local government, or the government will do it for them. New Zealand First Deputy Leader Shane Jones says his party never agreed to that approach and National should seek a mandate from the public for it. Labour is promising to require retirement villages to pay out within 3 months when a resident leaves. Leader Chris Hipkins says 3 months is a fair and reasonable time frame, and seniors and their families have waited for fairness long enough. Rural and charitable retirement villages that can show genuine financial hardship may be allowed exceptions. Swiss police have cordoned off much of the town of Aarau, west of Zurich, as they search for whoever shot dead a woman and wounded 5 other people at a rave party. Police say all the victims were Swiss residents in their 20s. A tree advocate says changes to planning rules could mean most trees in cities get cut down within a decade. Bills going through Parliament will change urban protections for trees, directing councils to focus only on those with significant heritage value. Chair of the Tree Council, Sean Freeman, says in cities that will mean more are cut down because developers are not forced to keep them. Minister Chris Bishop says the new system is meant to encourage councils to be more deliberate when protecting trees. Scientists are searching New Zealand waters for marine organisms that could be the secret ingredient for skincare products such as sunscreen and anti-aging creams. It's part of an international study called Oceomics, which is a collaboration between 12 organisations in 8 countries. Cawthron Institute scientist Johan Svensson says it's gathering samples of marine organisms over the next 2 years.
5: We want to see if they can produce commercially valuable compounds. We have, at the end of this project, we have Unilever as a commercial partner who would be willing to pick up any promising leads.
10: He says it's an exciting project using artificial intelligence, genomic screening and biotechnology tools. A Wellington-based peanut butter company has hit the shelves at one of the world's biggest retailers. Fix and Fogg's Everything Butter can now be found in Costco's stores across the southeastern United States. Chief Growth Officer Tom Brooks told Morning Report they managed to get it on the shelf very quickly when Costco requested it for a new Atlanta store.
6: And it was a couple of

0: that sort of thing, but that's pressure of test footy, and that's we just got to concentrate on what we want to get better on this week, which we're going to have to.
1: Ryan Fox had a disappointing final round, 4 over par 74 to finish in 26th place at the Tour Championship in Atlanta. World number one Scottie Scheffler shares the lead with Victor Hovland midway through their rounds. Meanwhile, Daniel Hilliard finished second, tied for second at the British Masters. Also finishing second was Scott McLaughlin in the latest IndyCars race in Milwaukee and Hayden Paddon in the Rally of Paraguay. The Tall Blacks beat Syria 126-74 in their latest World Cup qualifying game in Manila. And Sammy Maxwell was fifth in the women's elite event at the World Mountain Biking Championships in Italy. Koina na pūrunga, hakinikina, that's your sports news. Nicola's back with the weather next.
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5: Forecast from Met Service to midnight, Northland to Manawatu, including Coromandel Peninsula, Taumaru Nui and Taihape. A few showers. Bay of Plenty and Taupō, mainly fine, isolated showers. Gisborne and Hawke's Bay, fine. Severe gale westerlies in exposed places south of Hastings. Wairarapa, Horowhenua to Wellington, also Nelson and Marlborough. Fine and then scattered showers from afternoon. Severe gale westerlies in exposed parts of Tararua district. Buller to Westland showers, clearing in Westland and grey this evening. Canterbury's mainly fine, there may be a shower for Banks Peninsula, scattered showers everywhere from afternoon. Fiordland, Otago and Southland showers, some heavy and squally with hail. There could be thunderstorms in Southland, Clutha and Dunedin. Snow to about 200 metres this afternoon may affect higher roads. Gale westerlies in exposed places. Chatham Islands showers, some thundery and squally with hail. Strong to gale westerlies. In the main centres. Auckland, a few showers. South westerlies get strong this morning, 17 degrees. Tauranga, one or two showers with westerlies gusty from late morning, 18. Hamilton, a few showers, gusty westerlies and 16. Wellington, mainly fine and northerlies get strong this morning, turning southerly this evening with scattered showers, a high of 15. Christchurch, mainly fine and then a few showers from afternoon with snow down to 800 metres. Westerlies, strong for a while, 15 degrees. And Dunedin, showers heavy and squally, there could be thunderstorms and hail. Snow to near sea level at night. Strong southwesterlies gusting 100 kilometres per hour until midday, a high of 7. It's 8 minutes past 8.
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6: Ah, Tamaria, good morning everyone. Great to have you with us this Monday morning. Air New Zealand has posted a $242 million loss, citing increased fuel prices and engine problems, which wiped out gains from stronger passenger revenue. Chief Executive Nikhil Ravishankar says it's been a difficult year for aviation. Prime Minister Christopher Luxon says the company needs to make improvements.
7: They are a company that stands alone, and we expect them to be commercial. We expect them to deal with their issues and to solve their challenges and to strengthen their own performance. It's clearly a very poor result. It's clearly a very poor performance, even in the context of global aviation and other airlines as well. So I know there's a new CEO who's doing a great job. There are new board directors coming in with aviation experience. We expect them to very quickly turn it around and get the company growing again and performing strongly.
6: That loss came as over the Tasman, Qantas soared to a net profit of more than $1.5 billion. Forsyth Barr's head of research, Andy Bowley, joins us now. Kia ora, good morning. Were you surprised by that result?
8: No, not at all. In fact, it was slightly better, or I should say less worse than what we were fearing heading into the result and what the company had told us or guided the market to in the context of the magnitude of losses that it was expecting.
6: Okay, less worse. So that is as positive as it gets. What did you make of the Prime Minister's comments there? He says it's a poor performance even in the context of a difficult aviation environment.
8: I think if you compare Air New Zealand's result to what you see, particularly across the Tasman, both Virgin Australia and

0: Qantas, their results were significantly better. Now, if we really need to dissect Air New Zealand's result and why they were so poor, why it was so poor, there's a number of reasons. All three airlines impacted by fuel. Air New Zealand's hedging not too indifferent to what Qantas experienced, but their ability to mitigate the high fuel costs with airfare increases was somewhat impacted by what I'd describe as the fragility of the New Zealand consumer currently, which is effectively around half of its customer base.
1: Right, so it's a reflection of what is going on in the New Zealand economy more generally.
0: I think that's a big part of it, and maybe the other part that the Australian Airlines weren't faced with was the engine maintenance and broader maintenance issues that Air New Zealand currently has and has been exposed to over the last couple of years because of some of its decisions yesteryear around its engine choices, which were pretty unlucky in the context of what transpired with two of its engine suppliers.
1: So bad luck, not poor decisions?
0: Well, I think that there's an element of luck that has to come into it, and it's unfortunate for the airline.
1: So what can they do to turn it around?
0: They're doing a number of things currently in terms of what they describe as transformation. They're taking out further costs from the business, which I think is very important. But there's only so many levers you can pull as an airline, particularly when fuel prices are as high as they are currently. I'd anticipate that if fuel prices do stay as high as they are, then they'd start to take out more capacity, as we've seen over the last 6 months or so, particularly on domestic and short-haul services.
1: And just going back to Qantas, because a lot of the, fuel, obviously the huge issue, as you said, affecting all of these airlines. How have they been able to, it's not just a little bit, this is 1.5 billion. How have they done that?
0: I think it's the base effect. Their starting point at the beginning of this year was significantly more healthy than what Air New Zealand was experiencing. So even prior to the fuel price crisis really started at the end of February, early March, which was at the same time Air New Zealand reported its first half result for the first 6 months of this year to December. At that stage, they were already loss-making, in part due to the issues I've described already, whereas Qantas, and no pun intended, were flying.
1: What does all of this mean for New Zealand travellers?
0: It means, and I don't think it's anything new here, but the cost of travel has gone up. It went up significantly through COVID. Air New Zealand's been subject to arguably higher cost inflation than its Tasman peers, and that has to be passed on to customers in order for the airline to be sustainable. So it means the cost of travel has gone up, unfortunately.
1: And what about Qantas doing so well coming into the New Zealand market? Is that a factor too?
0: Well, Qantas are already here and they own Jetstar, so I don't foresee any change in the structure of their business in New Zealand beyond further using potentially the secondary or additional hubs that like it's using for Auckland for its New York service. But the Jetstar brand is very much part of the domestic aviation scene here.
1: And just finally, the cost of aviation systems in New Zealand, is that a factor as well for Air New Zealand?
0: Absolutely. So, and by aviation system, we mean all of the costs associated with things like landing charges at airports, around the government charges with aviation security, airways, CAH type charges. So those charges have gone up significantly in recent years. A number of those charges which won't be travelling as fast as what we've seen over the last 12 months, over the next 12 months, but one of the charges that the airline continues to point out is the broader landing charge inflation, which is really a feature of the domestic airport scene in New Zealand.
1: Appreciate your time and your insights this morning. That is Andy Bowley, Forsyth Barr's Head of Research. It's 8:15.
2: The All Blacks have suffered their first loss under Dave Rennie, losing to the Springboks 33-26 in Cape Town yesterday morning. The All Blacks scored four tries to the Springboks three, but the host kicked several penalties to help claim a seven-point victory in front of a sold-out crowd and two very low-flying airplanes. It means the teams are level in the four-match series with everything on the line this weekend in Johannesburg. What a game that will be. Earlier, I spoke to All Blacks assistant coach Neil Barnes.
3: Oh, look, as coaches, you're always wanting the right result for your country and your team, and we left a few opportunities out there which could have changed it. But, yeah, there's some areas of our game we've still got to tidy up on and counter what the South Africans are doing to us. So, yeah, a bit frustrated that we didn't get the job done, but, yeah, realistic that it's sport, we're not always going to get it 100% right, are we?
2: Yeah. It was interesting, after the last game, you were very prescient. You said, basically you said you'd poked a bear when the All Blacks beat South Africa at Ellis Park. And you also said that if South Africa were more clinical, if they made fewer mistakes, then they were going to be a really tough proposition to beat. Well, that's exactly what happened. The bear was kind of flawless almost, wasn't it?
3: Yeah, look, at the end of the day, yep, they were better. But we tend to concentrate on ourselves a lot too, and we've got high expectations in this group. Once again, we've got things to improve on before next week, but it's a fine line when you're dealing with teams at this level.
2: Yeah, it is a fine line. What are the things you have got to improve on?
3: Probably the tempo of our game, mate. And I'm pointing the finger right in my department. I think at line-out time, we're under a fair bit of pressure. So we've got to change that. There's still too many penalties in the game. We're giving them access, and a part of the game they're strong at, their line out, their maul, their scrum. We've got to be able to account for them there.
2: How do you do that? There was an attacking line out where Reuben Love had kicked, we were throwing in, we lost the ball. How do you avoid that happening?
3: Well, you've got to have players, if you understand how they defend, they changed how they were going to defend, and we threw into the heat of it. So, yeah, we've just got to be sharper to get there before they can change. So it was as simple as that. They painted a pitch the week before how they were defending, and they changed it up. Smarts by then, but we've got to be smart enough to get there quicker before they changed.
2: Some of the stuff on paper looks really good. 57% possession, more line breaks, four tries to three. So there's lots to work with, right?
3: Yeah, 100%. But like I said to you, it's a fine line. They got a try in the game, which we're disputing, that the people upstairs probably should have seen that there was obstruction going on there. And if you simply get that, we finish up winning the game. But we can't control that. You've got to control what you can and make sure we're taking the opportunities that are presenting themselves. So little point moaning about things we haven't been given the rubber of the dice and concentrate more on what we can control.
2: As an aside, though, it seemed fairly obvious, that obstruction. And when you have the TMO stopping the game constantly and intervening constantly, is it frustrating when they miss something like that?
3: Well, naturally it is. But again, like I just said, there's no point going there. Frustration is just a waste of energy and you're concentrating your emphasis in the wrong areas. So, yeah, you just got to move on. And like I said, there's plenty that we were in control of that we can be better at.
2: Neil, when you talk about moving on, how does that take place? So what happens now? How do you address the defeat and then reshape for a victory?
3: Well, we've got to be very clear what we got right and what we can improve on. You can't be looking at negative things all the time, but if there's things definitely going to help us in the next week, you concentrate on that. But there was also a lot of things, as you alluded to, inside the game that we did pretty damn well. And, there's 7 points in this game. So,
2: yeah.
3: That's nothing. You make a shift in a few areas and get a few things right, then all of a sudden you're in a better place, aren't you?
2: Yeah.
3: So, yeah, we'll keep concentrating on ourselves here and getting better, and there'll be another good contest coming in a week's time.
2: Gosh, it's a cracker of a series, isn't it?
3: Yeah, well, it was made up to be that way. It's something that's a rarity and it's a highlight to be involved in, but, yeah, we're here to get success, so we're pretty motivated.
2: Did you have a lump in the throat moment or a wildly beating heart moment as those planes went over?
3: To be perfectly honest, mate, they were incredibly low. So it was a bit of a fright, to be honest, to see how low they were, but whatever. I didn't dwell on it, to be honest.
2: Neil Barnes, the no-nonsense All Blacks assistant coach. Those planes were so low. They were so low. Did they have to be so low? 20 minutes past 8.
1: Let's get you up to date with traffic in Auckland. A crash on the northern just south of Silverdale is causing some delays there. A strong wind warning for the Rimutaka Hill, and in the South Island, Milford Road is closed due to avalanche risk there. State Highway 6 between Makarora and Lake Hawea is still closed too. 20 minutes past 8. Well, two new bills which will replace the Resource Management Act are going through Parliament and will change the way urban trees are protected, focusing only on those with historic heritage value. Advocacy groups say this will mean more and more trees are cut down, turning our cities into what they say are concrete jungles. Luca Foreman has the story.
4: Andrew Jenks is marking the spots where tree seedlings will go, preparing for a community planting day at the Te Ararata stream in Mangere, Auckland. He works for the Ōtara Waterways and Lake Trust and has been planting at the stream for the last 20 years.
5: We've seen a lot of change. It's, you know, the planting is really maturing to quite an interesting level in certain places, and we can start introducing canopy trees.
4: South Auckland has the lowest level of tree canopy in the city. The Mangere Ōtahahu area sits at just 9% compared to the Auckland average of 20%, something people like Andrew have been working hard to change. But he's worried the new planning and spatial environment bills will undo much of that hard work.
5: Do you know that, you know, give an inch and people will take a mile? It's just the way it goes. And many, many more trees will just disappear. And they're so hard to establish. They take absolutely decades.
4: An Environment Select Committee report on the bills says they intend to move away from individually listing urban trees for protection in favour of only demarking trees with significant historic heritage value. At the moment, trees can be listed as notable by councils for things like age, stature, being an exceptional example of a species, and history. Mangere arborist and tree advocate Zane Wedding says he's seen many trees in South Auckland cut down since general tree protections were removed from the RMA in 2015. He believes the new bills will make things worse.
6: It's just going to be an acceleration of what's already going on, which is like the removal of trees without any thought in South Auckland. Now, our notable tree protection, that is some of the last tree protection that we have.
4: Mr. Wedding says tree cover helps to create a better environment for the next generation.
6: Hearing the call of the tui, being able to hear the flap of the wings of the kereru, that's something that most kids in Māngere have never ever heard. And without tree protections, and by losing notable tree protection especially, they're never going to have that in South Auckland communities.
4: He says mature trees help with flood protection as well as improving the environment. Chair of the Tree Council, Sean Freeman, says the new bills could mean there'll be almost no trees in our cities within a decade.
7: Developers who want to make money by building more and more properties on one section, they're not going to retain trees unless they're forced to do so.
4: The bills would also introduce a new mechanism called regulatory relief, which would require councils to compensate property owners if they're significantly affected by planning rules. Sean Freeman says that will mean councils can't afford to protect trees for fear of being taken to court. Minister for RMA Reform Chris Bishop says trees with significant heritage value will continue to be protected, but the new system is intended to encourage councils to be more deliberate when applying tree protections. Auckland Council spokesperson Celia Davison says in its submission on the bill, it recommended notable trees remain protected, but the Select Committee supported a move away from urban tree protection. The bills have passed their second reading in Parliament and are expected to be made into law before the election.
1: Luca Foreman with that story. It is 24 minutes past 8.
2: When it comes to KiwiSaver, do you get what you pay for? New research out today is trying to answer that question. We can go better than that because we've got money correspondent Susan Edmonds in the house. She's been looking at it and joins us now. We're talking about fees here, Susan.
8: We are. So Shamavil Yakub, who's Simplicity's chief economist, looked back over the past 10 years to compare fees and returns. And he found no clear evidence that fee was a particular driver of returns, he says. He told me that higher paying funds sometimes did have higher returns, but once you took the fee out, they were just base level with the funds that had cheaper fees. So he's saying, you know, what are you paying for here? There was some underperformance by some of the biggest active managers over that time, which I guess changes the picture a bit. But, you know, this is something we talk about all the time. Should we be going for more expensive active funds, or should we stick with the passive ones that are cheaper but just ride the market? you know, we do see some research from overseas that shows that it's hard for fund managers to continually outperform the market, but some do. And at the moment, we're seeing a bit of differentiation because the cheaper passive funds are just riding this market movement that we're seeing. And some of the active managers are taking a little bit more of a hesitant approach, I guess, to the AI stocks in particular. So it's quite interesting.
2: Yeah, fascinating. If you were in an active fund, it would be going up and down like a yo-yo at the moment, wouldn't it?
8: Well, yeah, and some of them have decided that they don't want as much exposure to some of those stocks that have gone really bananas. And so they've got lower returns at the moment than they have had historically. So it'll be interesting to see whether that turns out to have been the right call with time. And you never know until, you know, a year down the track, which is not ideal.
2: Can we talk about fees? To what extent to what extent do they vary? And should people be paying attention to how much they're paying in fees?
8: Well, yeah, they do vary a lot. You can pay anything from about 0.2% of your funds under management to more than 2%, depending on your manager.
2: 0.2 to 2?
8: Yeah, that's right, yeah. And because it's a percentage of what you've got invested, for most people, what you're paying will increase year on year because, you know, your balance is growing. So it's helpful to think about what you're paying and also think about what you're getting for it. Because sometimes, you know, you might be getting advice, you might be getting a platform that you particularly like to work with, that sort of thing. And I think it's okay to pay a higher fee as long as you know what you're getting for your money and you're happy about that.
2: Okay, so should that be one of the things we're looking at when we choose a fund? So obviously, we are hoping, and I'm sure our listeners do, that people are paying attention to getting the fund they want. Is fees part of that?
8: I think fees are part of that, but what this research showed was that the biggest factor really in the outcome that people were getting was just being in the right type of fund rather than the manager itself. So if you can afford to take a bit more risk, then doing so has really paid off over the past decade. We've seen growth and aggressive funds doing much better than conservative over that decade period. So just making sure that you're in the right type of fund for your risk profile, that's about the biggest thing that you can do to boost your KiwiSaver returns. And then beyond that, think about fees, also, you know, the investment approach and the sort of things that the different managers are investing in and their responsible investment policies, that sort of thing. Make sure they align with your values, whatever they may be. But yeah, I think it's just getting that risk profile right. That's the most important thing.
2: Susan Edmonds, who does money at this time every morning, we appreciate you. Thank you so much. 27 minutes past eight. So much feedback coming in on doctors.
1: Yes, this person says a month to get a doctor's appointment. 90% of consultations are done by nurses on the phone. They all have access to your file, so no privacy now, says this texter. Last visit to doctors, I was talking to an iPad to a doctor in southern India. $57.
2: Kevin says, I've had the same GP for 20 plus years. He's a magnificent humanitarian who chose to come from the UK to New Zealand decades ago. I can generally get in to see him within 2 days, sometimes on the same day, pending the nature of the event. He actually delivered me to ED one day when we waited for an ambulance to arrive and it didn't turn up to the practice. Gosh, Kevin, you are, boy, that's pretty good.
1: You're onto a good one there. Yeah, also, and on the Fix and Fog peanut butter, which has made it onto the shelves of Costco in the US, Harvey says, the Eastbourne Conservation Group uses peanut butter as bait for trapping rodents, possums and other pests. I'm not sure where this is going.
2: It's great.
1: Okay, you've read ahead? Okay, yeah, I still don't know.
2: Yeah.
1: They record the kill numbers for each trap, and when given a supply of Fix and Fog to test, they notice the rodents and pests clearly preferred the gourmet brand. Fix and Fog scored much higher hit rates than the supermarket home brand alternatives.
2: Isn't
1: yeah,
2: amazing?
1: So there's some market research with a difference.
2: For killing rodents. They'd like a wine match, they're telling me. That's Eastbourne. They want a Chardonnay.
1: They're fancy. They're
2: yeah,
1: fancy
2: yeah, with yeah, their Fix and Fog. They're Fix and
1: bougie
2: Fog.
1: Bougie pests out that way. It is 29 minutes past eight. Look at the weather this Monday. We've got showers for western regions. The south of the South Island will see some heavy showers. Snow to around 300 metres, so it is cold. Mainly fine in the east, but scattered showers this afternoon and evening.
2: Still to come before nine on Morning Report, a Sydney shark attack victim has spoken for the first time since her terrible ordeal.
1: The annual teenage choir competition, The Big Sing, is over. We'll speak to the director of three of the best place schools.
2: I know this is a promo, but I want to tell you that on the RNZ website, if you find the Big Sing article, you can see all the choirs massed at the end of the event singing Hine a Hine. It is just like, oh my giddy aunt, shivery delicious. So good. And we meet the retired Dargaville farmer knitting for New Zealand's neediest babies.
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10: The Prime Minister says remaining in the Paris climate agreement is a bottom line in any coalition negotiations after the election. New Zealand has pledged to halve its emissions by 2030. Treasury estimates that could cost the country up to $5 billion in overseas carbon credits, but the government insists it will not send billions of dollars offshore to meet that target. ACT and New Zealand First have indicated they do not support the commitment as it stands. Christopher Luxon told Morning Report he does not support their attitudes. A student leader says it is unfair to increase financial penalties for student loan borrowers who move overseas because of a tough job market here. National is promising to lower the compulsory student loan repayment rate for borrowers still in New Zealand and increase it for those who go overseas while still in debt. Auckland University student president Nimish Milan Singh told Morning Report graduates shouldn't be punished for moving away because they can't find a job here. A charity worker says temporary shelters in Nepal are becoming increasingly overcrowded. Amy Sawita Lefebvre from Save the Children has been helping in the aftermath of last week's deadly flood. She told RNZ the number of children at one holding centre doubled from 30 to 60 within a couple of hours. About 800 people are now confirmed dead and thousands are still missing. The General Practice Owners Association says funding for the sector needs to go up by 30% over 3 years. It's asking future governments to increase funding, particularly for rural practices, and enable wages to be competitive with other parts of the health sector. It's also calling for more support for independent, community-owned GPs and internationally qualified clinicians. Ukraine's president says he is preparing for a new round of communications with representatives of US President Donald Trump. Volodymyr Zelensky says more details will be released tomorrow. That's the news. Now, the forecast from Met Service for the regions today. The situation, strong cold and unsettled southwest flow covers Aotearoa New Zealand today and eases tomorrow as a ridge builds from the Tasman Sea. However, a strong southwest flow persists across the Chathams. Today for Northland, Auckland, Coromandel Peninsula and Waikato, there's a few showers and southwesterlies gusty at times. Waitomo, Taumaru Nui, Taranaki, Taihape, Whanganui, Manawatu, Tararua District. Mostly cloudy, with showers more frequent from afternoon, gusty westerlies. Bay of Plenty, Rotorua and Taupo, mainly fine, isolated showers, gusty westerlies. Gisborne and Hawke's Bay, fine, strong westerlies, severe gale in exposed parts south of Hastings, gusting 120 kilometres per hour till evening. Wairarapa, excluding Tararua District, Horowhenua, Kapiti Coast, Wellington, Nelson and Marlborough, a mainly fine morning with isolated showers in the ranges. Cloud and showers spread elsewhere from afternoon. Gusty westerlies, severe gale westerlies though, gusting 120 kilometres per hour in exposed parts of Tararua. Buller Grey and Westland, showers clearing in Westland and Grey this evening, strong southwesterlies. Canterbury's mainly fine, scattered showers everywhere from afternoon though, westerlies strong for a while today. For Fiordland, Otago and Southland, showers, some heavy and squally with hail. Chance of thunderstorms for Southland, Clutha and Dunedin. Snow down to about 200 metres this afternoon, which may affect higher roads. Strong southwesterlies gusting 100 kilometres per hour in exposed places till midday. Chatham Islands, showers, some thundery and squally with hail. Strong to gale westerlies. The outlook for tomorrow, the North Island has showers in the west and south, briefly spreading elsewhere, becoming fine in the east later. The South Island are poor, showers in the west and far south, fine or becoming fine elsewhere. And Tuesday at Aotearoa at the Chathams, showers with gale southwesterlies. It's 26 minutes to nine.
11: Thank you very much, Nicola. That's time to check in again with Geoffrey Halley and find out what is going on in the business world. But Geoffrey is a man of many talents. You're an ex-Air Force man too. What did you make of that flyover in the test in South Africa?
12: I thought it was an excellent piece of formation flying, but...
11: I knew there was a but.
12: There's a big but here. The rules are that you're not supposed to fly within 1,000 feet vertically of a gathering of people, and that was clearly closer. But, another but, the CAA can actually give you an exemption for ceremonial events. So I guess this could be construed as a ceremonial event, but
1: it was a nervous watch, though, wasn't it?
12: It was, and as from a pilot's perspective, they flew through the smoke, and that may have had debris, and they could have sucked that debris into the engines, and then bad things could have started happening thereafter. So I don't know. I've got a feeling they might.
1: Well, they did, Jeffrey, because we lost.
12: That was one thing, I guess, but I can imagine them being called into the CAA for tea and biscuits for a discussion, but they won't be getting any tea and biscuits, and they'll probably be standing as the discussion happens.
1: Okay, what is happening in the markets?
12: Righty-ho, so the Wall Street finished slightly lower on Friday with the fears there that the Fed will hike interest rates next month. The Dow Jones was flat, S&P 500 down 0.25%, the NASDAQ down 0.5%. It looks like investors are still taking risk off the board in the NZX as well, given that we've got the RBNZ on Wednesday. It was down 111 points. That's about 0.8%. It'll open around 13,768 today. Kiwi dollar was slightly lower on Friday and is this morning as well, 59.1 US cents, 82.6 Australian cents, 43.7 pence, 51.1 euro cents, 94.7 yen, 3.97 yuan. Brent crude will start trading at around 11 o'clock this morning. It finished slightly lower at $88 a barrel. Gold, tough day at the office. It was down nearly 3%, just under 4,500 US an ounce. We'll be back just after midday, half midday.
1: Good stuff. Thank you very much, Jeffrey. We will hear from you then, 24 to 9.
2: Time to catch up on the world of sports. We've had so much variety this morning, Nathan and Eddie.
13: We started with
2: I've just had cycling, so much variety.
13: Cycling.
2: Two wheels, motocross.
13: Yep.
2: And then we did all the school sports.
13: And now we're doing
2: Football.
13: And chafe. So and
2: what are we doing?
13: Well, we'll get to that.
2: Okay.
13: Hull City, the new kids in the Premier League, they got promoted last year and off to a great start.
2: Hull, that's where Philip Larkin was from.
13: Oh, is that right?
2: Yeah.
13: There you go. Well, you can't do any better than winning your first two. They beat Manchester United in the first week 2-0, and then they've won away at Coventry 1-0 over the weekend. They spent heavily in the off-season too, and wisely, brought in 12 new players, very different to Spurs, you know, glamour club along the way, fought for their Premier League lives last year. So they lost to Newcastle on the weekend 2-0. The manager, Roberto De Zerbi, told three players, in fact, you guys don't play this week, so we're going to have these other guys. All three of them have asked to leave. Richarlison, Kevin Danso, and Pape Matarsar have both said, cool, we're not going to play here anymore then. Bye.
2: These are the guys who he told not to play?
13: Yeah. Who he rested. So that's their reaction. So
2: they're just, wow.
13: I know, that's two games in. There's a lot of late moves happening, but of course they had the Football World Cup. So that's why all the moves have happened a lot lately. There's still some going on. I'll just tell you, overnight, Manchester United, in fact, just beforehand, they've just beaten Ipswich 5-2. Bruno Fernandes with a hat-trick. Poor Ed Sheeran, very sad because Ipswich is his team. Chelsea beat Brighton 4-3. Leeds and Brentford drew. Sunderland beat Fulham. And Liverpool with a 1-1 draw against Nottingham Forest. There was a fact that I missed last week. This is the first time Liverpool have no Liverpool-born players in their first-team squad for the first time in 134 years, which is quite incredible, because now when you see those teams, they're always made up from people all around the world, but
2: that's an
13: interesting one. Yeah, so we're going to get to chafe now, because the ultramarathon runner Phil Gore, I saw some footage of him before. Farrar just came over to show me, our own ultra runner here in the office. So he was trying to raise funds for a thing called Telethon, which is a charity in Western Australia, and they support sick and disadvantaged children and their families. He started running at 8 a.m. on August the 23rd. It's called Project 168 because that's how many hours there are in a week. And there is a backyard ultra course that is 6.7 kilometres long. So he wanted to run one lap of that every hour for 168 of them consecutively in a row. If he had have pulled that off, he would have run 1,127 kilometres. He didn't make it to the 165 because that would have been an entire week's worth of running to do it. So he tries to get a little nap as he can along the way, but he did run 152 laps. He ran over 1,000 kilometres. In fact, it was 1,019 kilometres, 0.92. So there you are, 92 centimetres. So, and then the poor guy, when he walked off, I thought he's trying to find some alpha carry to sit down in. But congratulations to Phil Gore. He is the king of the backyard ultra, raised a whole lot of money for that one and really put himself through it. But what an endurance event.
2: Yes, indeed.
13: Yeah, amazing, eh?
2: Wow.
13: Yeah.
2: Thank you, Nathan Rariri. 21 minutes to 9.

That's voicemail from Westlake Boys High School performing songs of the Wizard from Wicked. Hundreds of really talented teens, this is just kind of life-affirming, spent the weekend singing as part of the secondary school choral festival, The Big Sing. Here's Euphony from Christian School with Ain't A That Good News. Ain't A That Good News.

Both of those choirs won gold. And then there was Takapuna Grammar School Chorale. Chorale? Chorale? Who won a silver?

0: All three of those choirs. So that's Takapuna Grammar. Before that, Kristen. Before that, Westlake Boys. All three of those choirs were directed by David Squires, who joins us now. You're just showing off, really, aren't you, David?
1: How are you, John?
0: two congratulations, two golds and a silver.
1: Thank you so much.
0: You're the Daniel Loader of choirs.
1: Oh, I don't know about that. I've got some great kids to work with.
0: Oh, wasn't it beautiful? I mean, how was it to be there?
1: Oh, the finale, Big Sing finale, is one of those events that you can't describe. You have to be in the room. But it's just the most wonderful event. It's so many kids just really reveling and being with other singers who are doing the same sort of thing they are and enjoying each other's company, cheering each other on, loving the music and the stories and the music. It's just brilliant.
0: I love the cheering each other on. So often when a school would finish, there'd be this raucous standing O from the kind of front rows, and that was other schools in theory. Well, in practice, they're competitors, right?
1: Yes, they are, but they're really competing against a standard rather than against one another. So they're just all trying to do the best they possibly can. And so as a result, and of the 24 choirs, there were 8 golds. So it's just great seeing the singers absolutely loving supporting one another. They make such good friendships. It's just wonderful.
0: One of the golds went to Dilworth's. I know that's not one of your schools, but after everything that school's gone through, I found that just so tremendously good. Gosh, they must be feeling proud.
1: Oh, they absolutely will be, and they are fabulous. Fortissimo from Dilworth School, absolutely stunning work, just brilliant.
0: Let's talk about, because you had three very different schools, right? So you had Westlake Boys, obviously a boys' school, Kristen, which I think is that an Anglican private co-ed, is that right?
1: It's and co-ed, then, but I've just had girls in my choir.
0: Okay, sorry, yeah, that's right, gosh, silly me. And then Takapuna Grammar, which is a state co-ed. So what do all the kids have in common? What makes them join choirs?
1: I think that a lot of them just, well, they love to sing, first of all, but they love building something that takes time and commitment, and they love finding artistry and just, they've seen Big Sing finale videos from previous years. They've talked to their friends who have gone through the choirs, and a lot of them who may not be stars on the sports field or perhaps in the classroom will find their tribe. And they just love working with other people and making really strong bonds and exploring languages and cultures and genres of music across a wide spectrum.
0: Yeah, I found the Epsom Girls Grammar doing a song in Samoan. You know, I looked at that choir and thought maybe at max there were two ethnic Samoan kids in the choir, but it was just beautiful. So you're right, there's lots of different languages, lots of te reo Māori, right?
1: Absolutely, yeah. And I mean, my choirs sang in German and Swedish as well as in English.
0: Yes.
1: And they just love learning those languages and understanding the nuance of you know, what a word might mean in German that when it's translated into English, it doesn't quite make the same sense. So, yeah, it's just great. It really is.
0: It's so great. For people for whom this is new, so there'll be people listening who don't know about it, haven't seen it, haven't heard it. What makes Big Sing so special? I mean, that hine e hine at the end, when all the choirs sung together, boy, that was truly moving and life-affirming and good, wasn't it? Why? Yeah. Why do we like that so much?
1: I think there's something about, particularly being from New Zealand, and these singers are, you know, these young people are developing a much stronger understanding of te reo Māori. They are understanding a lot more about tikanga, and they love to sing in te reo. And the music is incredibly powerful, and the feeling of, you know, solidarity with one another and unity is it brings them all together. And one of the things I loved when they were singing Hine Hine the other night was how they all just linked arms with one another, kids from different schools, directors, support staff, people in the audience. Yeah, there were a few specks of dust in people's eyes in that one. It really does bring people together. And the Choral Federation that runs Big Sing have done just the most fabulous job, drawing all these things together.
0: Yeah, speaking of fabulous jobs, you were the director of the New Zealand Youth Choir when they won Choir of the World. So you do a fabulous job. Boy, oh boy.
1: I have fun.
0: Yeah. Do you? Is it just joyful, is it?
1: It is. It is joyful. It's hard work, but it is joyful.
0: Yeah. And I guess a lot of this would be after school hours, right?
1: Yes. Most of it is after school hours. And sometimes, you know, we might just have an hour and a half rehearsal a week. And I know some directors are working with less time than that. Some of the kids are learning singing. Some of them are not. But you're just all working towards a common goal of trying to find the artistry inside the notes and bring it to life and make connections with audience members.
0: Well, congratulations on you, all you have achieved. A world champion choir, two golds and a silver at Big Sing over the weekend, David Squire. Thank you so much for joining us. I suspect you see this all the time, but I felt really hopeful about the future of our country seeing all those glorious kids.
1: So, absolutely.
0: Yeah.
1: Absolutely.
0: Yeah. And congratulations and thank you for your part in it all, David. David Squire, director of three choirs in the Big Sing final. 13 minutes to nine.
2: And you're with Morning Report on RNZ National. Time for a bit more of your feedback. Some coming in on the very low flyover at the All Blacks test in South Africa. Francis says, I wish someone with influence, maybe New Zealand rugby, maybe our government would make representations about how dangerous this showmanship is. It has the potential to go dangerously wrong and endanger lives. I was at the final in 1995 when the Jets flew over. They were so low I could clearly see the undercarriage. I felt I could reach out and touch it almost, and now they are flying even lower. Bit of feedback as well on the Big Sing. John Beth says, as someone who was present at many live sessions of the Big Sing and also followed many sessions online, I can attest to the fact that it is way better seeing them all live. The atmosphere in the hall is simply amazing.
0: Yeah, I've never been to a live
2: one.
0: Yeah.
2: It would vibrate through your whole body and being.
0: Yeah.
2: Incredible.
0: It's beautiful. Do watch that. Hine e Hine. It's on the RNZ website. It's just so good. What's happening now, Ingrid?
2: You just it is 12 minutes to nine, and some retirees, well, some of them put their feet up for a well-earned rest. Others splash out on maybe a cruise or a holiday somewhere exotic. Not Mike Gilligan, though, a former farmer from Dargaville. Instead, he has devoted his retirement to keeping our tiniest citizens warm. Our Northland reporter Peter de Graaf has more.
3: Mike Gilligan owes a start as possibly the nation's most prolific knitter of baby blankets to his wife, Edith, and an accident involving a horse.
4: I had my knee dislocated by a horse kick and I was out of action. And it was obvious that within a few weeks, one or other of us were going to end up in a mental asylum. So Edith taught me to knit.
3: In the following years, Mike knitted many a jersey for himself and his sons. But the demands of his job and the ingrained grime of farm work stopped him doing more. Until he went on the pension.
4: When I retired, I started knitting little cardigans for pram babies, and one of the nurses very politely said to me, oh, we have old ladies that knit really beautiful cardigans, and I didn't do patterns very well. And she said, what we need is blankets. So 10 years and some 600-odd blankets later, been doing it ever since.
3: Mike is the cornerstone of the Dargaville Craft Group, whose members meet at his home twice a week to knit. So far this year, they've donated 120 blankets to Whangarei Hospital's special care baby unit, of which Mike's knitted 47. He's not fazed by people who think knitting is a woman's pastime.
4: Well, they just accept me as I am. I'm the sort of person, you take me as you see me or don't bother to take me at all.
3: So why does he do it?
4: I don't do it for thanks. I do it because I love doing it. I haven't got any other sort of interests other than sneaking off fishing with my son occasionally.
3: And it's not just baby blankets.
4: I went up to visit a mate of mine in the old folks' home one day and his hands were cold and old people don't like their fingers being covered. So I came home and I knitted him a pair of fingerless gloves and I took them up to him and the lady sitting beside him said, why is he so special? Why can't I have one? A long story short, 59 pairs of gloves later, everybody in the rest home had them.
3: It's very much a team effort in the Gilligan household. Mike does most of the knitting, while Edith creates the colourful patterns, often featuring cartoon characters or farm scenes, on her computer.
5: Keeps him occupied because he's used to work on the farms and that. He's used to working flat out all day, every day. It keeps him out of my hair.
3: Dargaville Fire Chief Jason Campbell says Mike has also knitted a firefighter-themed bed cover, raffled it off, and given the proceeds to the brigade.
6: Since then, he's given us another blanket with a fire truck on it to auction off and everything. But what he does for the hospital, knitting blankets and that for the antenatal unit, it's outstanding work. It's good for the community to have someone like that in it.
3: Mike is now 76, but he has no plans to put down his knitting needles.
4: I've got enough wool here at present to last me for 12 months, but I'll just keep doing it until I can't do it anymore. I enjoy doing it, and I get a kick out of knowing that these blankets are going to a useful cause.
3: Health New Zealand says it's incredibly grateful for Mike's baby blankets, which are treasured by families and create a sense of care and connection for Northland's tiniest patients.
2: That report by our Northland reporter Peter de Graaf. It is 9 minutes to nine now. You're with Morning Report on RNZ National. That is time to cross the Tasman and speak to our Australia correspondent Emma Cropper. Hi there, Emma.
7: Good morning, Ingrid.
2: Now, Leah Stewart, she is the woman who was attacked by a shark at a Sydney beach. This was back in June. She's been speaking on 60 Minutes about the incident. What she had to say?
7: Yeah, it is. It's the first time we've heard from her. She's a young mother and she has such an incredible story to tell that she shared last night on 60 Minutes. She remembers in such vivid detail, clearness, the attack that unfolded when she was swimming in Coogee Beach. And she spoke so vividly about seeing the shark approaching her, became 30 centimetres within her face. And she says she looked right into its black eyes and can't forget the look of it, seeing its eyes, seeing its teeth. She says she felt like it was 30 centimetres away and about to attack her face. And she had the presence of mind to think, I use my right hand in life, I'm right-handed. So she swung a punch with it on her left, and that's when it's taken a bite for her. And she's fought for her life at Coogee Beach until help could arrive and she could fend off that shark attack. And it was an incredible account of what had unfolded that day with all the witnesses, everyone coming to help her and help her get back to safety and survive from such a vicious shark attack. So an incredible story that she shared last night.
2: That is amazing, because so often they'll come up from, you know, from underneath. You hear reports about that and people not being aware, but to have that awareness and to remember what she was thinking at the time, it's incredible. So she was in an induced coma and has had several surgeries. How is she recovering?
7: Yeah, I mean, you could see in the interview she still has a long way to go, because she attacked the shark with her left hand that's been partially or largely amputated in part of her surgeries. It took a bite out of her leg, which she's had to learn to re-walk again, and she's facing difficulties with her right hand as well, which is going through some rehab. So she's got a long way to go, but incredible to see how far she has come, knowing that she was fighting for her life. And they interviewed the people and the doctors who helped her on that day to survive, who said she was dying as she was brought into hospital. So it's amazing. She has a little young girl. She says she was thinking about her and fighting to survive, to stay with that young girl. And she did mention many people know her as this woman who had been mauled by a shark in Coogee Beach, but she wants to be known as the person who was out there fighting off a shark, fighting for her life and fighting to survive. And it's incredible. That's what she's been able to do and turn around and be able to talk about her experience so soon after it.
2: Yeah, what a story. Okay, politics now. In Western Australia, One Nation's had another historic win. This is a state by-election.
7: Yeah, it is really interesting. So it's a state by-election in Western Australia where One Nation has won another seat there. And we're seeing this more and more happening in Australia. It was historic the first time it happened in South Australia. Then we saw it happen here in New South Wales and now in WA as well. So this momentum and this talk that One Nation have been getting here in Australia is starting to follow through, and we see it in these state by-elections. We're seeing what they call an orange tsunami. They've gone after Labor and Labor heartland and just said, we're coming for you, basically. And we've heard from Anthony Albanese. He was in One Nation heartland yesterday as the results come through, and he's taken an attack and a swipe at One Nation, calling them dangerous, divisive and dishonest politics. So we're starting to see this war erupt here, and it's interesting and fascinating to see how the changing politics is unfolding here in Australia.
2: Yeah, it is. Hey, thank you very much, our Australia correspondent Emma Cropper there. It is 4 minutes to nine now. Let's check in with Catherine Ryan and find out what is coming up on 9 to noon. Hi there, Catherine.
8: Kia ora, Ingrid. Kia ora, koutou. This morning, 20,000 people are overdue ophthalmology appointments in the public health system, with warnings it could mean, it will mean, some will go blind. How robots could help clear the Hauraki Gulf from kinner swarms. These strip kelp and can leave the sea floor barren, but it's pretty tough work dealing to them manually, divers dealing to them manually. So we'll hear about the exciting developments here in trying to make this more expansive and also where it could lead. And after 10, the Queen of Classics, Dame Mary Baird, talks to me about why the ancient stories still matter, her latest book, her forthcoming visit to New Zealand, and also later the renowned Australian chef Josh Nyland on his scale-to-tail approach to using seafood, 10 years of his acclaimed Sydney restaurant St Peter. Those of you who are MasterChef Australia fans would have seen him on a recent episode of that as well. But he truly is a trailblazer with seafood in particular.
2: Mm, delicious. Thank you very much. And interesting about Dame Mary Baird, because, yeah, she's... I mean, talk about delivering the classics to new audiences and just making it a lot more accessible, right?
8: She does, still making the case. The other thing we talk about very interestingly is a colleague of hers, Dame Averil Cameron, who died this year. In fact, she's lost two colleagues recently, which we'll discuss. And we talk about how there was a cohort of academics who sort of, how can I put this, subversively supported each other in an environment that was not particularly welcoming of their progression. She explains it more, it wasn't deliberate, it was more that sometimes their male colleagues just didn't appreciate how they were behaving, and they kind of worked together to help promote each other's careers. But she makes the case for why the classics still matter, and she is very good at sort of bringing contemporary concepts to them.
2: Yeah, so, I know because there was that thing a few years back when everyone, I mean, what was that men are supposed to think about the Roman Empire every so many seconds?
8: That's right.
2: Anyway, it was on the Instagram, well, so the probably other thing nothing is, to it. But
8: she doesn't glorify it either, and she says, don't come to it with reverence, come to it with, you know, an open mind, and she certainly does that. So that'll be popular, I know, after 10.
2: Thank you very much. Coming up tonight, we can squeeze in a little bit of feedback on the gentleman in Dargaville who knits, needs a medal, says this texture a true gem. I've always thought knitting has much lower status than it should. And some men do fantastic work, including John.
0: Yeah. Well, not, yeah. From time to time. Another one. This is about the Big Sing. Yesterday at Auckland Airport, I saw the Dilworth boys arriving back from the Big Sing, bursting with pride at their achievement. They won a gold. Actually, they also won a special citation too. This event makes such an important impact on so many young people.
2: Yeah. And Helen points out music builds better brains. Dr. Anita Collins' research shows that music making uses more of the brain than any other activity, especially when done with others. No life without music.
0: So Ingrid and I are now going to sing. What are we going to sing together, Ingrid? What are we going to sing? Are you ready? I'll tell you what, let's try and sound like a bird. Why don't we sing so beautifully that we sound just like a bird?
2: It's an excellent idea. And we'll catch you in the morning. Ngā te wā.
0: Gosh, we're good.

0: 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The Sacred Kingfisher. 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
1: RNZ News at 9. Kia ora, good morning. I'm Nicola Wright. The Prime Minister says remaining in the Paris Climate Agreement is a bottom line in any coalition negotiations after the election. New Zealand has pledged to halve its emissions by 2030. Nationals, coalition partners ACT and New Zealand First don't support the commitment as it stands. Christopher Luxon says leaving the agreement would see other countries pull New Zealand products off the shelves.
2: We need to stay in the Paris Agreement because it only makes New Zealand poorer if we come out of it. Now, are there problems with Paris? Absolutely. We've got a big target to try and hit by 2030. We'll do everything we can.
1: Treasury estimates it could cost up to $5 billion in overseas carbon credits to hit the emissions target. But Mr. Luxon insists the government won't send billions of dollars overseas. The US says it has struck two Iranian launchers on Iran's Larak Island. State television in Iran is reporting an explosion with an unknown cause being heard near the island. Iran's Revolutionary Guards say the attack has killed and wounded several Iranian fighters and civilians. It's promised to punish those responsible and respond. They have not provided a casualty toll. A student leader says it is unfair to increase financial penalties for student loan borrowers who move overseas because of a tough job market in this country. The National Party is promising to lower the compulsory student loan repayment rate for those who remain in New Zealand, while increasing it for those who leave before paying back their loan. But Auckland University student president Nimish Milan Singh says graduates shouldn't be punished for moving away because they can't find a job. He says young people will stay in New Zealand if there are more employment opportunities. Eight people have died after a passenger ferry capsized and sank off the coast of northern Cyprus as it was heading to Turkey. The captain and seven other crew members have been arrested. The catamaran, carrying almost 270 people, overturned about 4 nautical miles from Kyrenia, also known as Gerna. The BBC's Katie Watson reports.
3: This part of the Mediterranean relies on regular ferry travel for business and pleasure. There are multiple crossings a day and various vessels, fast, slow, passenger and car ferries. Authorities have begun an investigation into how this happened. They acknowledge that there had been strong winds in recent days, but say they will need to locate the ship's data recorder to understand more. Extracting that from a depth of more than 500 metres will be no easy task.
1: The General Practice Owners Association wants every person to be enrolled with a named GP. It's calling for increased funding for general practices. Association Chair Angus Chambers says people live better, healthier lives when they're seen by the same doctor. He says face-to-face consultations must remain the priority, using remote consultations to complement rather than replace in-person care. The time it takes to vet and approve rocket launches has been cut in half, but the Space Minister says that does not affect the quality of the assessments. All payloads currently launch from Rocket Lab's private launch site at Mahia. Phil Pennington reports.
4: Briefings show the time taken for the Minister and spy agencies, among others, to check on payloads has halved to just 5.5 weeks on average. Approvals for launch applications have been sped up by updating a form, giving more guidance, and omitting some interagency consultation for low-risk applications. The Minister, Paul Goldsmith, says space agency officials determined this could be done without affecting the quality of assessments. The briefings show that officials have been taking advice from Rocket Lab.
1: An All Blacks fan who missed out on the premium seats he paid for at the weekend test match says he and his group got told their tickets didn't exist. South Africa Rugby says it will pursue legal action against travel agents it says sold tickets they didn't have for the All Blacks test against the Springboks in Cape Town. All Blacks fan Ant paid for premium seats but was told the night before his tickets no longer existed. He managed to get other seats but says he hasn't had a clear reason for what went wrong. Ant says the All Blacks' loss didn't help. That's the news.
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1: forecast from Met Service to midnight, Northland to Manawatu, including Coromandel Peninsula, Pomaru Nui and Taihape. A few showers. Bay of Plenty and Taupo mainly fine, isolated showers. Gisborne and Hawke's Bay fine, severe gale westerlies and exposed places south of Hastings. Wairarapa, Horowhenua to Wellington, also Nelson and Marlborough fine, and then scattered showers from afternoon. Severe gale westerlies.

0: 20,000 people are overdue ophthalmology appointments in the public system. There are warnings some will go blind. A new documentary investigating the death of a Kiwi aid worker in Ukraine backs the family's belief it was a war crime. How robots could help clear the Hauraki Gulf of killer swarms, which strip kelp. After 10, the Queen of Classics, Dame Mary Beard, talks to me about why the ancient stories still matter. Later, after 11, politics with Dale Husband and Jonathan Ayling as we seem to be on the final sprint for the Parliament, ahead of rising for the election campaign, and how tax has all of a sudden become the focus, between National and Labour in particularly. And later, renowned Australian chef Josh Nyland, about 11.25, on his scale-to-tail approach to seafood, in 10 years of his acclaimed Sydney restaurant, St. Peter. 7 minutes past nine it is. You are listening to Nine to Noon. There are more than 20,000 people overdue ophthalmology appointments in the public health system, and doctors are aware of patients going blind as a result of waiting too long. Ophthalmology New Zealand Chair Dr. Sonia Bennett says doctors are struggling with increased demand from an ageing population, with poor IT systems and staff shortages. Dr. Bennett, good morning. Kia ora.
1: Morena, Catherine.
0: What is your understanding about what the current wait list is for appointments?
1: Thanks for asking that question, Catherine. In fact, it's pretty bad for a nationwide scale. We have, as of February this year, we have 125,000 outstanding Health New Zealand follow-ups in the ophthalmology service. Now, it's not just that 125,000, but 36,000 of those people waiting, so a third of them, have been waiting for 50% or longer than their intended follow-up time. That's, in other words, what the doctor had recommended at their last visit. And 25,000 of those 20% waiting 100% or longer than the intended wait time. We're really concerned. We see, as hospital specialists, we see patients who haven't been seen in a timely fashion and they're losing vision, and it really concerns us.
0: Can we just take those numbers, please, bit by bit? 125,000 yes. With an outstanding follow-up. Some of those may be within the recommended time for follow-up. It's just an indication of how big the number is, right? But is there anything particularly alarming about there being 125,000 waiting for follow-up?
1: Not necessarily, Catherine, but these are people who haven't actually had follow-up in the intended time frame.
0: So sorry to interrupt you. They are outside the recommended time frame for having had a follow-up
1: correct.
0: Consultation.
1: That's correct.
0: The other numbers that you used, you said around 20% have waited twice as long as they ought to have. Is that correct?
1: That's correct. And 36%, so 30% are waiting half again as long, 50% or as long.
0: Right.
1: As their intended follow-up time.
0: So they've seen a specialist in all of these instances, correct? They've seen a specialist for that first specialist appointment. And then what should happen?
1: Catherine, often these are patients who have long-term chronic diseases. We have an ageing population, as you're well aware. And as that happens, we have patients who develop eye diseases of ageing, such as cataracts, glaucoma, age-related macular degeneration. So especially important for patients with glaucoma and age-related macular degeneration, because we can't bring back what vision has been lost if they're not seen on time. And so these patients have recommended timeframes to make it a safe estimate between when they're seeing the specialist. But if they're not being seen within that timeframe, the risk of them having disease progression that goes on to lose vision that we can't bring back is very real.
0: Glaucoma and particularly macular degeneration have a fairly tight time frame, don't they, before you're into irreversible damage?
1: Yeah, that's right. And often it's really high-intensity care, especially for age-related macular degeneration, because often patients are requiring injections every month to 2 months on an ongoing basis.
0: Which parts of the country are most affected? I've seen some recent reporting from stuff.co.nz on the wait list in Wellington, but are northern regions seeing the greatest increase in demand? Where is this most acute?

0: boot?
1: Catherine, I believe so. We have an increasing population in the Auckland and northern region, which has increased by about 4% in the last couple of years in terms of what our demand is in the ophthalmology public system. In other parts of the country, it's around 2%. But I understand that at the moment in Tamaki Makaurau, there's a 20,000 outstanding overdue follow-up. I was just having a chat with a colleague in Waikato, and he was saying that they have 3,000 overdue follow-ups appointment that are over the 50% threshold. So it really is an indication of a system failure, which is multifactorial.
2: At its worst, are people waiting 5, 6, 7 times more than they should be for the recommended time frame for follow-up?
1: Yes, they can be, Catherine. We have, on a regular basis, GPs and optometrists writing into the hospitals to ask when this patient's follow-up is going to be, and we don't know when they're going to be able to be seen.
2: Is follow-up necessarily again with the specialist, or could it be with another health provider, another...
1: Catherine, what we've done is we've actually brought in ways to increase our throughput by utilising allied health professionals such as optometrists, ophthalmic technicians, nurses, to get patients seen often in clinics that are called imaging clinics. We have senior nurses who run age-related macular degeneration review clinics. So we're really using all the resources that we have. However, we just don't have enough people that we're allowed to hire to get through the work.
2: You talked about this being multifactorial, and I think just the ageing population itself adds 2% to workload annually. That's the growth rate, just from the fact we've got an ageing population. This particular peak that we're at now has been forecast for the best part of a decade, has it not? What is it that's been happening that has built this up?
1: Yeah, that's right. And do you know what? I wouldn't even describe it as a peak. This is a tsunami. With a tsunami, you get ongoing, relentless increase in numbers and you can't escape it. Peaks, you have mountains up and troughs, but this is a tsunami. The reasons for this, besides the aging population, are a lack of investment in the resources, both person power, specialists. We only have 80% of our specialists positions around New Zealand filled. We have 20% FTE full-time equivalents that are vacant. We don't have enough optometrists, nurses and technicians in the and admin support staff within the departments. Apparently the government says that we don't have a hiring freeze. However, the reality is that it's nigh impossible to employ new people. There's a lack of investment in the physical structures. Our buildings are being degraded, as we could see from the report on Wellington Hospital. There's not maintenance being performed. We also have a lack of investment in our IT infrastructure. We've had new systems that have been promised for a long time, but no budget has been given. And the way that you manage these clinics and manage the workflow as efficiently as possible is by having great admin support staff and really good IT systems.
2: What treatment should these people be getting? What is possible? Does it necessarily end up having to be surgery, or what else could be happening if across the board the resource was nearer where it needed to be?
1: Often it's about prevention, Catherine, and if we can see somebody early enough and see that things are starting to get worse, we can intervene and do something about it. The difficult thing is, say, for example, somebody comes in with glaucoma and they've had significant vision loss in the time that they haven't been seen, then even surgery isn't going to bring that back. And surgery can often be more challenging in patients who have very advanced disease than actually treating it and catching it earlier in the stages of disease.
2: What else can happen? Again, for that group that's had their first specialist appointment and is now waiting for anything else, what other treatment should they be getting?
1: Well, often we'll recommend that patients who have outstanding appointments are seen by their local optometrist. This means that their optometrist can check, see if there's anything that they can do in terms of changing drops. Many optometrists are able to prescribe glaucoma eye drops. So that's a really important key thing for our listeners to remember. If they are starting to lose vision, they need to let their optometrist or GP know to get in touch.
2: Is there also a wait list, by the way, for a first specialist ophthalmology appointment over and above all this?
1: Of course, Catherine. In glaucoma, I'm a glaucoma subspecialist. We have glaucoma, newly diagnosed glaucoma patients from optometrists coming in who we don't see for between 6 to 12 months, and ideally they should be seen within 6 to 8 weeks.
2: What impact does this have on patients' lives if something that could have been stopped in its tracks isn't?
1: Oh, look, Catherine, this is devastating for people. We know that not only on a personal and emotional level, but in terms of the cost of what it takes to support these people and try to keep them in their own homes and looking after themselves is enormous. So in terms of the economic cost, it's much cheaper to actually put adequate funding into a public health system than have people end up with poor vision and try to look after them at the other end.
2: What needs to happen? This is a health service, a health sector where everywhere, everyone is saying we are understaffed, we don't have the resource we need, and on it goes. If you have been drawing attention to this for something like 10 years, what would it take to make a measurable difference in the context of the current health funding situation? What could be done?
1: Catherine, this hasn't happened slowly. Many medical people over the last decade or two have been predicting this. We actually need a sustained increase in investment in the public health system, not a reduction in what's being invested. We don't need to have austerity measures in the public health system if we're actually going to supply adequate healthcare to people. We actually need cross-party support for a significant and sustained increase in funding for eye healthcare in the public sector. And if you look at the big picture, we actually need a nationwide New Zealand eye healthcare plan with cross-party support that actually doesn't change every time we have a change in government.
2: Thank you. That is Sonia Bennett, who is Ophthalmology New Zealand Chair, a specialist herself, a glaucoma subspecialist, telling us there are about tens of thousands of people overdue ophthalmology appointments, second appointments in the public health system. There are others as well who haven't even got to their first specialist appointment, and says people are going blind in some instances and their vision is deteriorating because of the delays. 19 minutes past nine it is. You are listening to Nine to Noon. A new documentary finds it almost certain that New Zealand aid worker Andrew Bagshaw was murdered by Russian Wagner Group soldiers. Andrew was killed in Ukraine 3.5 years ago, but his family's quest for his death to be recognised as a war crime is yet to happen. A post-mortem showed he and British volunteer Christopher Parry were killed by gunshots. A British coroner found some evidence of involvement by the Wagner Group, a Russian state-funded private military company. The documentary from true crime investigator Brian Bruce will be released tomorrow, available on newsroom.co.nz and also on YouTube. Brian Bruce is with me now. Good morning.
0: Good morning, Catherine. How are you?
2: Good. I'm really well. Thank you. What was it that led you to pursue a documentary about Andrew's death?
0: Oh, it was a phone call with Phil and Sue Bagshaw about 2 years ago. They're still pursuing, quite rightly, that this is a war crime that should go to the International Criminal Court. And in that conversation, I agreed to see what I could do, but I have to say at the time I didn't really think I could do very much at all because, you know, it's hard enough to get documents and evidence in this country, never mind, you know, half a world away in a war-torn country. But I was fortunate to be able to find Taras Lazar, who's a remarkable man. He's a university professor who turned war crime investigator because that's how things are in Ukraine. What you did before the war and what you do now, it can often be very different. And without Taras and being able to contact the police and being able to contact the prosecutors and interview the pathologists and do all of those things that hadn't been done before, I wouldn't have a documentary.
2: Let's begin with Andrew's parents' own belief about what happened here. We'll go into some more details of the people that you spoke to.
0: Sure.
2: But let's remind people of what they were told originally and now what they believe.
0: Yes, well, on the 20th of January 2023, at 11:30 at night, a police officer knocked on their door and told them the terrible news that their son had died as a result of an artillery shell hitting their vehicle. And they believed that for quite a while. In fact, they gave a press conference saying that that is what had happened. But the reality is that the Foreign Commonwealth and Development Office and the Ministry of Foreign Affairs in New Zealand hadn't checked their facts, or they just, I don't know what they were thinking, but they released this shell strike story 3 days before a post-mortem was carried out and 4 days before the death certificate was released. Now, I've been able to establish that from Ukrainian documents that I have now, particularly the autopsy report and the death certificate. And that shows that at least 3 days, and the authorities, the foreign affairs people in the UK and in New Zealand told this story. And I think the timeline shows probably even before Andrew's body got to the morgue. Now, that is something that needs to be explained.
2: Either way, wrong information was given to the family. And we'll talk more about then what happens in terms of trying to pursue further exactly what did happen and whether authorities did or didn't. First, let's remind you, and you talked to Andrew's parents in the documentary, remind us about him and what he was doing there. He's a geneticist by training. He went there to help with aid work right through to the mission he was on, I guess, when all this happened. Just remind us the nature of what he was doing.
0: Andrew was a remarkable man. I wish I had met him, really. He was a genius. He had a PhD in genetics, and in fact, posthumously, a paper was published which shed new light on how DNA actually works in terms of inherited diseases. But he was also a man, a very quiet man, who had deep moral conviction. His father remembers him saying, having seen some footage on the television, probably from Butcher, where the terrible atrocity happened there, where 250 people were just executed, many with their hands tied behind their backs by the Russian soldiers who invaded on the second day. And he said to his father one morning, "This is terrible, something has to be done." And shortly after said, "Well, I'm going to Ukraine. When are you going?" "On Friday." So he'd made up his mind to go there and see if he could help refugees. And, he did what many of us would not do and haven't done. We've watched this terrible crimes happening, the terrible illegal war happening. And you know, we go, "That's terrible." But Andrew didn't. Andrew said, "I want to see if I could do something." So he was driven by a deep moral conviction.
2: What were he and Chris doing that day? What do we know before we talk about what we do and don't know? But he and his co-worker were doing what?
0: Well, at 7 o'clock one morning, they got a call. There was a very, at that time, it was the world was very different 4 years ago. I mean, this has gone on longer than World War One, but 4 years ago, it was a very different war. There wasn't drone warfare. It was artillery and tanks and those sorts of and small arms fire. And so people, these groups of people who were rather a haphazard and uncoordinated group, would get requests to go and rescue people from frontline positions. And Andrew was one of those people. He'd bought a car. The car eventually broke down, and then he ended up with a van. And he would drive the van to frontline positions and rescue people to take them back to safety. And on this particular morning, the 6th of January 2023, which is actually Orthodox Christmas in Ukraine, and there was supposed to have been a ceasefire, but there wasn't, he got the message to go and could he pick up this elderly woman from Darchna Street, which was right on the front line. I mean, the apartment building was on one side of the street and the Russians, mercenaries were on the other. And he rang Chris and said, will you go with me? You know, because it's going to take two of us. And their idea usually was that they would take the van and park it somewhere and then take a smaller vehicle, in this case a black Land Rover, and then dash in, get the person and the people and bring them back to the van and then take them back to safety. Well, on this particular morning, they got this message. Could they collect, could they save this babushka, is what they're called, grandmothers, from this frontline position, and they went in. And they never came back. And what we know is their vehicle was never found because the Ukrainian commander who I interviewed of the town was called Solidar, which is a salt mining town. And the commander told me that he had sent up a drone that very day to go and look for the Land Rover. And it wasn't there. And it's never been found. And putting together a whole lot of other circumstantial evidence, it's clear that Andrew and Chris drove into the enemy lines, were captured, were interrogated, and then shot.
2: The question then of who, there's some other evidence you talk about in the documentary with what happened to Andrew's iPhone. What's the relevance of that in your view?
0: Oh, I mean, it's part of the circumstantial evidence. His phone, his iPhone, was used after he died, and his account, his Telegram account, had been changed to Joker, which was a Wagner sort of code word, and then Ace of Spades, which is another code word for, you know, take no prisoners. It's one of a number of strands of circumstantial evidence. I mean, in the days before DNA, people used to be convicted on circumstantial evidence. The judges used to say, well, there was this old analogy that circumstantial evidence is like the strands of a rope. One strand on itself, you know, doesn't hold the weight, but if you get enough of them together, then you can feel pretty convinced that this is what happened. And in the documentary, I outlay all the different strands of the rope.
2: All right. And the pathologist, someone else that you speak to here, what did she say about the autopsy? She said they were shot. This was not shrapnel wounds. Did she have any other information that added to the?
0: Yes,
2: hypothesis.
0: I mean, one of the things that is clear is that I would say the Russians covered up evidence. You could argue that they were just being nice to wash the bodies and remove the original clothing that the men had died in and put them in coffins and all of that. It's actually gets rid of a lot of forensic evidence, vital forensic evidence that would be really useful. But perhaps one of the most important pieces of circumstantial, well, not circumstantial, forensic evidence, is that Andrew has what's called a blind wound. This is where the bullet goes into the body and doesn't come out. and you would expect to find fragments of the bullet inside the body. There wasn't any fragments inside this blind wound.
2: So this adds up to a circumstantial case, you say, the Wagner Group, doesn't this? These men were, and his parents believe, they were executed outside of their vehicle.
0: I believe it.
2: Let's come to the next point, which is what other authorities did or didn't do. For example, the Metropolitan Police were involved in looking into this. Just tell us your criticisms, I guess, of other official agencies' efforts at investigating what happened.
0: Okay, well, let's start with the Metropolitan Police, Scotland Yard. I mean, they are supposed to have this reputation for we never give up, we always try to find who did the murder. They gave up really quickly. They said, oh, there's not enough evidence, we can't do anything here. That's completely contrary to the Ukrainian prosecutor that I interviewed in Dnipro, who said this is absolutely a live case. We are still collecting evidence. This is a war crime, he says on camera. So the Ukrainian police, it's a war crime they're investigating. The British Metropolitan Police very quickly put this one into the too hard basket. I was able to find out information that they should have found out. For example, I now have 30... autopsy photographs taken by the Ukrainian pathologist that could be examined, and I hope and has already been examined by international independent pathologists. And this is where the blind wound stuff comes up from. But look, let's talk about the Foreign Commonwealth and Development Office and the Ministry of Foreign Affairs. I mean, if you and I, Catherine, knew something about a murder, and we withheld information from the police, or even worse, if we told them some story that wasn't true, and waylaid their investigation, we'd be in trouble. I mean, we'd probably face a criminal conviction. But when the British Foreign Office and our ministry told the Bagshaws and Christopher Parry's family that their sons had died as a result of a shell hitting their vehicle, apparently they can get away with not explaining why they told that story. Apparently they can get away with withholding evidence that could help the Ukrainian authorities solve this crime, because there must have been a reason that they told that yarn.
2: Authorities do make mistakes, especially in the rush to give answers to people. We've seen that very recently across the Tasman, haven't we, in a quite alarming way. Mm-hmm. Suffice to say, you make it clear in the documentary that that's not what you think the potential answer to this is. Will you try and pursue that particular angle more as to why and how incorrect information was provided?
0: Yes, absolutely. I mean, what you do with investigations like that, you just keep picking at them, you know? And this is a place where there is information here that the authorities must know but haven't released. What was the deal that was done here? You know, why was this story told? You know, over 2,000 years ago, Seneca, the Roman lawyer, first asked the question, qui bono? Who benefits? Well, who benefits from telling a story that these young men, who were, they, first of all, the Russians said they were armed, which they weren't. Who benefits from telling this story about a shell had hit their vehicle instead of, well, they were shot? Accidentally, perhaps. You know, why tell this story? So, and who benefits from it? Well, the only people who benefit from it are the Russians.
2: Are there still mechanisms that could investigate this formally in New Zealand?
0: Yes. Unfortunately, the coroner, the chief coroner, has turned it down for an inquest. Now, Christopher Parry got an inquest, and just to correct a little bit of the earlier piece of the conversation, the finding was unlawful killing. That was the finding. And the coroner said to the Metropolitan Police, you need to go and investigate this. Well, the Metropolitan Police said, too hard. No, I'm sorry, we can't. And never communicated, I think, the evidence is that they never bothered to communicate with the Ukrainian prosecutor's office or the Ukrainian police. They just made their own mind up that this was too hard. So I'm trying to unpack all of that, you know. When was the message sent from London to New Zealand? It must have arrived in the middle of the night if it's the 20th. So it's probably the 19th that the message was sent, which means that the bodies are still on the way to the morgue. There's somebody in the Foreign Affairs Office made a decision to tell this story who must know something about what was actually going on at that time. And I think the Bagshaws and I think the Parrys deserve to know that.
2: Thank you, Brian Bruce. And a 52-minute New Zealand On Air-funded documentary, Finding Andrew, will be available from tomorrow on newsroom.co.nz and also on YouTube. There's also a 6-episode podcast series, The Murder of Andrew Bagshaw, if you want to follow up more on what Brian has been inquiring into. 23 minutes to 10, Todd has our headlines.
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4: The United States says it struck two Iranian launches on Iran's Larak Island. Iran's Revolutionary Guard says the attacks killed and wounded several Iranian fighters and civilians. Auckland police officer Emmanuel Moller has been charged with sexually abusing a child. Health NZ says its voluntary bonding scheme should help attract hundreds of graduates to areas that find it hard to attract staff. And a Wellington-based peanut butter company has hit the shelves at one of the world's biggest retailers, Costco, in the United States. Full news and weather again at 10.
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2: 21 and a half minutes to 10. It is on 9 to noon. Shortly we will be catching up with Africa correspondent Geoffrey York. He's based in Johannesburg, catching up on news from around the region. And after 10, Mary Baird, for those of you who love her work, she has a new book out. She's also coming to New Zealand for an event in November, and we'll talk more about the case she makes for the classics still having a place in our contemporary world. Robots could be the solution to the swarms of kina stripping the Hauraki Gulf of kelp. The giant seaweed, kelp, is foundational to coastal biodiversity, providing shelter and food. The so-called kina barrens, areas stripped of kelp, have been extending over the past 70 years. At the moment, divers are crushing the spiky sea urchins, but the work is labour-intensive and physically demanding. Now a philanthropic foundation is funding a team led by Auckland University's Faculty of Engineering and Design to come up with new solutions to tackle the problem. Associate Professor Andrew McDade is one of the team's leaders. Morena, Andrew.
8: Morning, Catherine. How are you?
2: Really good, thanks. So what are divers having to do at the moment to try and eradicate kina and give these parts of the Gulf the chance to regenerate kelp and hopefully in time other sea form, sea life?
8: Yeah, so it's a very challenging job, physically demanding for these divers to be manually culling the kina. So you can imagine, you know, crushing a kina above the water may seem quite trivial almost, but imagine being 10 to 20 metres below the surface in rocky environments, you know, kina in hard to reach places, low visibility, and you're having to do that thousands of times and, you know, ideally, you know, just taking a few seconds per kina. So, yeah, really physically challenging job that they're tackling at the moment.
2: All right, their meat is exposed in the process, and is the hope also that in time this might attract other sea life to these barren areas. The biggest issue, though, what is for the kelp to be able to regrow?
8: Yes, that's right. So to be clear, the kina themselves are not the enemy. They're more a symptom of an ecosystem that's become out of balance. So the idea is that, you know, crushing the kina, making them available, will then bring back some of the biodiversity. But this active removal of kina is really just the first step. We also need to be able to make sure that the natural predators, so the snapper and the crayfish, are coming back as well to provide, you know, long-term restoration of these kelp forests.
2: The dream is that some of what we've seen almost in predator-free on land might be replicated in parts of the Gulf that have been particularly affected, yeah?
8: Yeah, that's right. I mean, you can imagine, you know, these areas were hugely biodiverse, and, you know, with overfishing, really it's just allowed the kina to, you know, ultimately take over. And you can probably imagine that these kina barrens are often called marine deserts. And so there's just a real lack of biodiversity. And so, yeah, that's the dream, is to be able to bring these ecosystems back and to bring the whole system back into balance.
2: There are several phases to this. Let's talk about the first phase. Is this the stage where, you're devising a tool first before looking at bringing robotics in? Just what are you working through?
8: Yeah, that's right. So you can imagine the current processes for manual divers to be doing this. So we're first... goal is really to provide these divers with improved tools for them to manually cull the kina. So we're working very closely with the divers on that. We're then progressing to devising powered tools. So you can imagine different methods that would make the manual work more safe, more reliable, and, you know, less injury prone for the divers. And then we move on to developing better monitoring techniques, as well as then looking at putting the entire solution onto a robotic platform so we can make it scalable.
2: How far off do you think is the robotic option, and what are some of the challenges? For example, the robots would have to know what they're targeting, and we know one of the challenges with robots is trying to get them to replicate what the hand does. So tell me a little bit more about the work being done on that.
8: Yeah, that's exactly right. And so, you know, you can imagine these divers are highly skilled and very quick. I mean, they're doing, you know, up to 50 kina per minute. So that's just over a second per kina. So really, really efficient. The challenges with their safety and with the injuries and having to do this at a huge scale. So we're talking about, you know, thousands of rugby fields worth of area to be done. So, you know, we're intentionally not starting with the robotics and going straight to a fully automated robotic system. What we want to do is really understand, you know, some of the mechanics of optimizing the way to crush the kina. And then, as you say, there's then challenges to how do we put that onto a robot platform? How does the robot platform understand which areas have been covered, identify the kina, be able to get into some of these hard to reach areas? And then ultimately be able to do that in a scalable way, but also, you know, a cost-efficient way as well. So we also have part of the project working on understanding, you know, what's the return on investment for developing robot solution versus, you know, more manual process as well.
2: Look, it's a harsh environment. There's the salt water, etc. But the real challenge is just the scale of what you need to clear to give the kelp a chance. And even then, the kina are pretty determined, right? But how long would it take? How much would you have to clear? And then how long would it take, do you believe, to restore kelp? What's the goal?
8: Yes, some really good questions. So the first important piece is that removing half of the kelp in a given area is not going to do anything. So we're needing to remove over 90% of the kelp in these areas in order to enable the kelp to grow back by itself. So that's the first challenge. And then the second challenge, as you say, is really the scale. So, you know, we're talking about, you know, around 30 square kilometres of area, at least in the northeast of New Zealand alone. There's no real estimates across the whole of New Zealand. So you're talking, you know, 3,000 plus rugby fields full of area where it's taking a human diver about, you know, 50 hours to clear one of those rugby fields. So you can quickly imagine the sort of the scale of the problem there.
2: How significant is the backing you've received from the Next Foundation to be able to do this work, from philanthropists who've already played quite a role, as we said, on land restoration and protection? But how significant is getting that funding?
8: I mean, it's critical. Like, without that, the project would really be challenging to go ahead. So they've committed a significant amount of funding for us to look at these engineering solutions. And so, you know, it's just really important work. And I think it's really important project for the university as well. These, you know, large, complex projects that are transdisciplinary. It's taking not just the engineering and the science. There's marine biologists, there's divers, there's the local iwi and communities that have been consulted as well. So this is really where, you know, we see the university partnering with philanthropic funders to deliver real-world impact as a great example of what can be done.
2: Thank you. That is Associate Professor Andrew McDade, who is working on this program of innovation, starting with just getting some new tools for the current divers doing things manually, but hoping that robotics will be able to play a role down the track. Just after 13 minutes to 10, don't forget Mary Beard is our guest after 10, and a little bit later for you cookery fans, and particularly seafood fans, Josh Nyland is in the Australian chef, who is a real pioneer in the scale-to-tail approach to using seafood. He's in around 11:25. Right now, we welcome Africa Bureau Chief for the Globe and Mail, Geoffrey York, who's based in Johannesburg. Geoffrey, such a pleasure. Thanks for making time for us. Welcome.
9: Thank you for having me.
2: Let's begin with an attempted coup in Niger that has just occurred. What's happened here and in what context?
9: Yeah, well, that's the big story this weekend. It appears that on Saturday morning, overnight Friday and Saturday, a large group of mutinous soldiers launched an attempted coup and actually for a while captured the main international airport in Niger and were attacking the presidential palace and the main television headquarters. And it took quite a bit of fighting all night before the military of Niger was finally able to establish control and to arrest and kill some of these renegade soldiers. And it's really an example of this larger trend that we're seeing across a number of countries in Africa where coups are becoming almost normalized. There's been a number of, probably about a dozen coups since 2020. And these military regimes that result from these coups are becoming quite entrenched. And the only way to drive them out, it seems, is to have another coup.
2: So it is growing as a trend. And what is driving it? What are the theories?
9: Well, I think a lot of it is simply frustration with poverty and unemployment, the economies that are stagnant, and also in some regions of West Africa, especially, there's been a lot of insecurity, warfare with Islamist insurgencies that have really caused chaos in a number of these countries. So people have just been fed up with their governments. And military, military coup leaders have been taking advantage of that dissatisfaction to launch coups and to seize power. It seems that once they get into power, they entrench themselves. They promise elections, but in fact, no elections are held. And then the only way to challenge them is to have another coup. So it just becomes a cycle.
2: In this instance in Niger, it's a military-led government already. It says it's contained this mutiny. Do we know more about those who took part? They're just that those soldiers themselves who just, there seems to be clear intent to have intended to overthrow.
9: That's right. We don't know that much, actually, about it. It seems that these soldiers were part of the special forces. And you're right that the current government itself came in a coup in 2023. And what's interesting is that there's three neighboring countries now in the Sahel region of West Africa, Niger, Burkina Faso, and Mali, that have all come in coups and have entrenched themselves as military regimes and basically canceled all elections. And those three countries are supporting each other. They formed a military alliance. And what's also very significant is they're relying quite heavily on the support of Russian troops. Russia has also expanded its influence in West Africa by basically propping up these military regimes and helping them ensure their own survival and to fight these Islamist rebel groups. Unfortunately, the Russian troops, which came in promising that they would improve the security, they've actually made it worse. And the chaos, insurgencies in those countries have simply worsened despite the Russian military presence. And so we're really seeing that this whole strategy of, kicking out the former French and United Nations peacekeepers and bringing in Russian troops has not worked at all for these countries.
2: Zambia has a much disputed election. Zambia is a democracy. It's had elections for, three, four decades now, and transfers of power. What's happened in this latest election?
9: Yeah, I mean, Zambia was very much a kind of a beacon of hope for African democracies. It has been really one of the most democratic countries. It's had multi-party elections since 1991, several, peaceful transfers of power to opposition parties that won elections. And so it was really regarded as almost like a model for democracies in Africa. And what has happened with the election this month is that, first of all, the campaign was very much controlled by the security forces, which were disrupting some of the opposition rallies and making it difficult for the opposition to campaign. Then the voting day itself was fairly peaceful, but very shortly afterwards, the security forces raided the home of an opposition leader, arrested a number of opposition figures, and in kind of a shootout that happened, they killed one of the main supporters of the opposition leader. So that's been a very bad sign that's caused a lot of international concern. And then when the election results were officially declared, the opposition was given 7 days to challenge those results in court. Well, what happened was on the seventh day, when the opposition had its deadline to go down and file its petition, the courts were forcibly shut down. So it was impossible for the opposition even to launch a court challenge. And now the president will be inaugurated in a day or two, and it seems there's no way to challenge him. So this is causing a lot of international concern.
2: Goodness, you have been covering a new inquest into the brutal killing of Steve Biko. This goes back to the heart of the anti-apartheid campaign. He is one of the heroes of that campaign. Of course, we're back to 1977. Tell me more about the situation that's unfolding and why this is happening now, Geoffrey.
9: Yeah, that's right. Over the past week, in the port city of Kibera, which is formerly Port Elizabeth, I've been attending this inquest, which is looking into the death of Steve Biko in 1977. Now, there was an inquest at the time, of course, under the apartheid system, and they simply ruled that nobody was at fault. He had been the aggressor in some kind of clash during interrogation, and there'd been a scuffle, and that was what led to his death. And they basically exonerated the police. Well, it's always been known that that was a cover-up, but the case was neglected. The Truth and Reconciliation Commission, the famous TRC inquiry in the late 1990s, recommended that charges be filed against these policemen, that there be a criminal investigation. But nothing was done until now. And finally, over the last two or three years, a number of these apartheid cases are being reopened. And the Steve Biko case is one of the most prominent of those. People probably remember, you know, the songs and movies about Steve Biko in the 1970s and 1980s. He was really one of the most high-profile anti-apartheid leaders. And yet the case has been successfully covered up until now, and no charges were ever laid. What's interesting is that there are still two of the eight policemen who were in the interrogation are still alive and could potentially face criminal charges as a result of this new process.
2: How difficult pursuing this? I mean, so much has changed in terms of technology and in bringing people to account these days. What are they working with? How difficult is this going to be as a case to pursue?
9: Yeah, that's a crucial issue. And in the testimony that I attended last week at the inquest, it's very clear that a number of the crucial records, medical records, documents of various kinds, photos and so on, are missing. They've been, you know, deleted mysteriously from the files. So that's going to make it much more difficult to get to the bottom of what actually happened to get to the truth. Of course, we know that it's very clear that Steve Biko died as a result of the actions of the police. But in order to build a criminal case, they'll need more than that. And, it seems even the Biko family, his son, for example, who I spoke to last week, he says it's unlikely that there will ever be criminal charges, even though these two policemen are still alive. So it's a situation where the key question is, why were these apartheid crimes not pursued in the past when the Truth and Reconciliation Commission was recommending action? And that's that's being studied now by a separate inquiry in Johannesburg, where they're looking into whether there was some kind of implicit or secret backroom deal between the ANC government and the former apartheid officials that allowed these apartheid crimes to be basically shelved and to gather dust for several decades until they're finally being revived now.
2: Thank you. Really appreciate your time. Geoffrey York, who is Africa Bureau Chief for the Globe and Mail, based in Johannesburg. Coming up to 10 o'clock, listeners, thank you for all your emails. There are a lot on our first story this morning about the delays and wait times for ophthalmology appointments. And we know for the likes of glaucoma and macular degeneration how important it is to be seen in a timely manner. Lots of you telling us your situation. Let's just talk about this one in particular. Over a decade ago, my mother had glaucoma, macular degeneration and glaucoma, all three. She would even be told by the specialist, you must come back for another appointment in 3 months. Don't let it go longer than that. No matter whether she or her GP followed up, it would take a year or longer. As a result, her eyesight deteriorated. She lost her car license. She could no longer go to her aqua aerobics or Tai Chi that kept her fitter or healthier. She started to have falls. Then as she deteriorated, I had to go and care for her, so I was on a benefit. She lost interest in life, spent 15 plus hours out of 24 in bed, eventually losing all strength and requiring lifting equipment. So she went to a hospital level rest home and died within 6 months. If she had kept her eyesight through adequate care and attention, she would have kept her license, kept her exercise program, not have become weak and had falls, not ended up in a rest home when she did, not have died when she did. Thank you for that. We'll talk to more of your recent, in fact, current experiences also of delays in the system from your emails next hour. Coming up in the next hour also we'll be in Christchurch catching up on local news there, and Mary Beard begins the hour for us.
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4: RNZ News at 10. Morena. Good morning, I'm Todd Zaner. The Prime Minister says a new law making it harder for young people to access the JobSeeker benefit will stop them languishing on welfare. 18 and 19-year-olds can no longer get the job seeker benefit if their parents earn more than $67,000. The change has been made while the unemployment rate for 15 to 19-year-olds is at its highest level in more than a decade, just over 25%. Christopher Luxon says those who can't find work should be in education or training.
10: Why should a taxpayer have an 18 or a 19-year-old come straight on to job seeker benefit? That should be a parental responsibility, not a taxpayer responsibility.
4: Christopher Luxon says the government's taking action because research shows under 25-year-olds on job seeker will rely on it for nearly 20 years. Auckland police officer Emmanuel Moller has been charged with sexually abusing a child. The 25-year-old's facing one charge of doing an indecent act on a girl under 12. Court documents seen by RNZ show the alleged offending occurred off duty between December 2022 and January the following year. Acting Waitemata District Commander Superintendent Matt Lawrenson did not name Mr. Moller, but confirmed an officer facing that charge has been stood down from duty while the court process is ongoing. He says the matter first came to the attention of police early last year. The charge carries a maximum penalty of 10 years imprisonment. Iran's Revolutionary Guards say the United States will pay on both military and economic fronts for new strikes on an Iranian island. The US says it struck two Iranian launches in what are believed to be the first US strikes on Iran since July. An American official says Revolutionary Guard Corps forces were observed preparing to launch rockets with sea mines into the Strait of Hormuz. The US has previously said it will take action against any laying of mines in the waterway. Iran's Revolutionary Guards say the attack has killed and wounded several Iranian fighters and civilians, but hasn't given a toll. A union representing seasonal horticulture workers says some accommodation still lacks adequate heating or ventilation. The government set to announce changes to the RSE's housing policy next month. A government briefing shows police identified unsafe and unreasonable accommodation as one of the biggest risks in the RSE system. Workers' First Union's Dennis Magger says the housing's been so bad some are not coming back.
11: The accommodation is actually one of their biggest concerns because this is no longer about money. It's about how they are being treated as a human being. So if ever the accommodation is not up to the standard, it's also degrading for them.
4: Dennis Manger says workers are also worried about wage deductions. Google has altered its maps, so users in the United States will now see Lake Ontario renamed as Lake America, as per Donald Trump's order. But the Ontario Premier insists nobody will use the name Lake America and has unveiled a large sign of the original name at the lake. Here's the BBC's Paul Moss.
12: The US trade row with Canada is serious. Economists predict a multi-billion dollar cost for both countries. Yet as their leaders went tit for tat imposing tariffs, Donald Trump decided to make the battle geographical. And now Google has assented. Anyone looking at Google Maps within the US will see a waterway called Lake America. Those outside will see that and Lake Ontario. But the Ontario Premier, Doug Ford, has predicted no one will actually use the new name. The attempt to change it, he said, was like something out of the comedy show Saturday Night Live.
4: Te Waipounaumu's first Wahine Māori Anglican bishop will open a cult awareness conference in Christchurch in October. Bishop Susan Wallace will speak on the first day of the cult conference, which is aimed at improving support services for cult leavers. Bishop Wallace says it's important that survivors' stories are heard rather than dismissed. The cult conference will discuss topics including children's rights, Māori and cults, trade wives, megachurches, modern slavery and purity culture. Snow has closed State Highway 1 between Dunedin and Waitati north of the city. The transport agency is also warning of snow and ice on State Highway 87 from Kyburn to Outram and State Highway 85 between Kyburn and Palmerston. In Southland, State Highway 94 to Milford Sound is also shut because of snow. That's the news.
13: Orangutan, a horse, donkey,
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4: This is RNZ National. Now the short forecast from Met Service through to midnight tonight. Northland to Manawatu, including Coromandel Peninsula, Tomatanui and Taihape, a few showers. For Bay of Plenty and Taupo, mainly fine, isolated showers. Gisborne and Hawke's Bay, fine. Severe gale westerlies in exposed places south of Hastings. Hawera Whenua to Wellington and also for Wairarapa, Nelson and Marlborough, fine. Then scattered showers from afternoon. Severe gale westerlies in exposed places about Tararua District. Buller to Westland, showers clearing in Westland and Grey this evening. Canterbury mainly fine with a chance

0: And we go from clear to snowed in about, actually 10 minutes, half an hour, around 9 a.m. That has come in really quick. Stay safe, everybody, down there, especially if you're thinking about going out in the car. I know someone will get their skis on somewhere, because that's just what you do. Coming up this hour on 9 to Noon, the Queen of Classics, Dame Mary Beard, is here shortly, talking about why the ancient stories still matter and her 5 decades in love with the classics. Later this hour, we'll be in Christchurch. RNZ's reporter Keila McDuff, senior journalist based in Christchurch, catches us up on news from the Canterbury region. After 11, it's politics. Dale Husband and Jonathan Ayling, our commentators today, as we really get into the last hurrah, the last rush for the Parliament to get through whatever it's going to get through before the House rises for the election. And tax, all of a sudden, seems to have been the key point of attack. National versus Labour as well. Interesting to see the strategy, and will it bring some gains for National in the polls? How will Labour respond? Josh Nyland is a star in the Australian cooking world, in fact beyond, particularly known for his innovations, his pioneering approach to fish, his determination to use every part of the fish. He's celebrating 10 years of St. Peter, the restaurant that he opened with his wife, Julie, almost exactly a decade ago, actually. It's 3 hats, which is a big deal. And we'll talk more also about his approach to cookery, and particularly of fish. Bill Mackay in later with another take on the planning bill. The RMA replacement legislation is progressing. Of course, it will be one of the pieces of legislation passed before the House rises. Many others won't be. He'll delve into the planning bill, one of the 2 new pieces of legislation, around 9:45. 10:09, you are listening to 9 to Noon with Catherine Ryan on RNZ National. She's been called the reigning queen of classics and a rock star of the classics world. She's heading back to New Zealand. For the past 50 years, Dame Mary Beard has studied, taught, and shared about the ancient Greeks and Romans through documentaries, books, podcasts, and academia. Dame Mary has made the ancient world accessible and intriguing. Her new book, Talking Classics, The Shock of the Old, is a discussion about why the classics still matter. I spoke to her ahead of her forthcoming visit to New Zealand, and I asked about the dedication in her book to the man who opened the case at the British Museum.
1: I don't know his name. I don't know who he was. But I went for the first time to the British Museum when I was 5 in 1960. And we lived in rural England on the borders with Wales. And my mum thought we should go to see London. And one of the high spots was going to be the British Museum. And I wanted to see, because I was a kid and every lurid 5-year-old wants to see the Egyptian mummies, right? But my mum said, and you can see she was a village school teacher and she kind of was, you know, quite strict. And she said, well, if we're going to see how ancient Egyptians died, we ought to see how ancient Egyptians lived. So after we'd seen the Egyptian mummies in the BM, we went to the Everyday Life in Ancient Egypt gallery. Almost as soon as we walked in, my mum said, oh my goodness me, there is a piece of 4,000-year-old Egyptian bread there. And at that point, you know, I forgot the mummies, you know, who cares about them? I was just entranced by the idea that there could be a piece of ordinary bread surviving so long, 4,000 years. Trouble was, I couldn't see it because, you know, this was before museums were child friendly. It was at the back of the case and my mum tried to lift me up. A guy walked by and I remember him as being very old. I suspect he was about 40, you know, if I reflect correctly. And he said, was I wanting to look at anything in particular? And I said, yeah, that piece of bread. And he must have been a curator because he put his hands in his pocket, got out

0: some keys, he opened the case and he brought out this piece of bread from the back of the case and he held it right in front of my nose. And it was, you know, it was mind-blowing. It was like time travel. It tore the ground from under my feet, you know, the idea that I could be so close and yet in some ways so far from something so old. I never knew who he was. He put it back in the case. We said, thank you very much. But he was the guy who first made me see that you could actually get close to real deep antiquity. He also showed me that there were people in the world, and I hope I've become one, who will open museum cases, either literally or metaphorically, for kids, you know?
1: It carried on this interest in your teens when you volunteered on archaeological digs near your home in your holidays and on to this incredible career. It might surprise some that someone who spent 50 years immersed in the classical world is asking what is the point of ancient classics. This is the big question of your book. Where do you start answering it?
0: Well, it's hard. You know, I asked the question because really, because I think that it's, you know, once you've been in the business as long as I have any business, you sort of take it for granted. You know, I thought, look, I'm now 71, and I need to be able to explain to people why I think that it's been worth doing what I do. And there are many, many competing versions of why you should be interested in the ancient world. But for me, it's that experience in the British Museum which kind of begins to capture it, because there is something about the excitement of the past and of what it was like to be on our planet before we were here that I think is very pressing. I think anybody says, I'm not interested in anybody who came before me, needs to, you know, stop a bit and think again. Now, I don't think that the ancient Greeks and Romans have got the monopoly on what's interesting in the past. That's certainly not the case. But I do think that for me, because of the place I was and where I was living and I was surrounded by Roman remains, it made me think, what is history all about? And, you know, what can it tell us? What can it teach us? How do you understand it? That's kept me going for a lifetime, honestly. I mean, I still haven't got it sussed, and I will die before I do get it sussed, because for me, it is as puzzling as wondering, well, you know, what's life on Mars like then? You know, it is one of those things that you have to wonder, but you can't ever answer.
1: One of the things you do here is make clear this is not an era to be revered. There were things that happened. There were people who deplored you. And so you come to the question, how do we judge? How do we explore another whole era of humanity about whom we carry such curiosity? Again, how do you start to answer that very big question?
0: Well, I think you have to have a kind of bifocal lens. You have to be looking two ways. And I think one important thing to do is to think, how did those people who lived so long ago think about themselves, and why did they do what they do? And you know, how did they understand their world? With all the awful things it contains, you know, slavery, misogyny, you know, you name it, the ancient world has got some pretty nasty stuff. And I think it is important, in part, to think, how did it make sense to them? And I've spent quite a lot of time trying to think through that question. But I think at the same time, you have to say, and what does this mean to me? And I quite often get criticised, you know, on the usual bits of social media, because I do try to say, I find that unacceptable about, you know, I don't like that. And people say, oh, you should only judge the ancient Greeks and the ancient Romans in their own terms. And I think in part you should try to judge them in their own terms, but you can't leave your own morality, you know, at the library door. You have to say, in the conversation that you're having with history, how do I put my views into this? How do I understand, but also in some ways criticise, you know, the idea that the Romans put thousands upon thousands of people to death in the amphitheatre? You know, you can't just look away and say, oh, that's what the Romans did. And I think that's what makes history so exciting in a way, because you are both trying to see it through their eyes and also to see it through your eyes. And there's always a clash there. And that clash is, I think, really productive, really interesting, and really puts us on the line. And it also makes us think what people will think about us in 2,000 years' time.
1: We use Greek words to name our contemporary institutions. Democracy, for example. Theatre is another. Philosophy. Is some of, again, the reverence we place on this era misplaced? For example, how democratic was democracy yes. in the time?
0: I think there's far too much reverence. And I think reverence tends, for the ancients, tends to obscure what is really interesting about them in some ways. You know, we're taught to think that, or at least I was taught to, and I think that many people still are, taught to think that we are somehow in the shadow of the ancient Greeks and Romans. I mean, no, we're not. We're in a very interesting conversation with them. They can enlighten what we do. They can show us something about us as well as about themselves. But in the end, you look at ancient democracy and it isn't foolish to say, well, this was ancient democracy without women having any representation, without slaves having any representation. And again, people often say to me, oh, you're judging it by our terms. You know, fine. Yeah, yes, I am. But I think we have to do that. And I think that if you look at something like ancient democracy straight in the eye, without that kind of hallowed reverence around it, you find it's got more interesting things to tell you than what you imagine. Athens is the democratic ancient culture that espoused, for a time, democracy, par excellence. But it was a perilous version of ancient democracy. There were coups and there were assassinations, and it was always fought for. And I think that what I've come to see you learn about ancient democracy, and I think this is a lesson for us, is that if you want it, you have to fight for it. You know, that the Athenians didn't kind of just stand there, get dressed up in sheets and pontificate in a rather sort of learned way about political questions. They fought each other. Some of them, many of them, didn't want democracy at all. And I now look back at ancient Athens and I think, look, if we want to preserve democracy, which I do, right, we've got to get up there and shout about it and fight for it and realise that democracy is a process. It's not just something that we inherit. You have to work for it.
1: Another theme in the book is that the classical world has also influenced more recent historical movements and characters over the last century or more. And in your words, it has had some dreadful crimes perpetrated perpetuated in its name. And again, when we cite anything from history, there is a risk, isn't there, of simplifying and glorifying. What are some of the examples you give in the book that people should be wary of?
0: Well, I think that the way far-right movements for centuries have adopted the symbolism of the ancient world, it's, you know, something you have to kind of have your eyes open to. You only have to look at what the people who were storming the Capitol on the 6th of January a couple of years ago, more than a couple, what they were carrying. They were carrying slogans that referenced, you know, famous encounters in classical antiquity. Now, one thing that I want to do is I want to say to those people, look, you've got every right to do that. You know, the classical world isn't owned by anybody. And, you know, I haven't got a right to police it. But I can tell you that some of your slogans don't add up to me. I think that's important. But I think also it would be a good idea if we realised that classics hadn't always been, wasn't just the plaything or the advertising tool of the right. It's been the advertising tool of the left as well. And you look at, I don't know how it is in New Zealand, but there is a very conservative strand in both the UK and the US, which sees classical architecture as a wonderful symbol of conservative authoritarianism. You know, we can only look at what Donald Trump is doing, and I wouldn't want to compare King Charles with Donald Trump, but he has some of the same views on architecture, I think, as the President of the United States. I think that's fine, but don't let's forget that classical architecture and the forms of classical architecture were embedded in revolutionary socialism in the 18th to the 20th century. You know, French revolutionary architects wondered how to create a new civic space that was non-monarchical. And what did they do? They turned to classics.
1: Mary Baird is our guest coming to New Zealand. She is in November for events in Auckland and Christchurch. We're also discussing her book, Talking Classics, The Shock of the Old. You're listening to 9 to Noon with Catherine Ryan on RNZ National. Does classics remain a living subject? And I'm thinking particularly of the ongoing excavation projects like Pompeii and surrounds. There seems to have been much more emphasis of late on learning about the lives of the ordinary people or the servants, so forth, not just the elites of the era. Yeah. How is it changing?
0: I think in my lifetime, it's changed in that way, that there was a sense in which I was taught classics, just 50, 60 years ago, as if it was a subject about rich white men wearing togas or battle dress. And part of it is that, and I have to say that some of those rich white men wearing togas and battle dress were very interesting. I wouldn't want for a minute to deny that. But I think I was kind of taught that you couldn't find out about the ordinary people, and that there just wasn't the evidence. You couldn't find out about the slaves. You couldn't find out about the women. Well, actually, we just weren't looking in the right places. You know, you go to Pompeii, you look at the tombstones of ordinary people, and they shout at you with the life stories of people who are not rich and powerful. And it's been a real pleasure of mine to kind of give them a voice too. Now, you will never know as much about them, you know, as we now know about Julius Caesar, who, you know, left us all a whole range of his own writings saying what he did. But there are ordinary people in the ancient world. There are their houses, their bars, you know, the places where they went to the lavatory, that are still speaking to us if we are only prepared to listen. And I think that, I don't think classics is going to go away. I mean, it's a very nostalgic subject, and it always thinks, oh, we're on our last legs, you know? We're about to fail. And classics has been thinking that for about 1,500 years, honestly. But I think that it still really engages people with issues they want to talk about. I mean, you only have to look at Christopher Nolan's Odyssey. This is a film which is filming one of the epics attributed to Homer from, let's say, the 8th century BCE. And it is actually filling movie theatres, right? No, that's not because it's Christopher Nolan. Partly it is, but partly it's talking to us about problems that we still have and we want to listen to and we want to think about, like, you know, what is it to go home? What does home look like when you get there, if you've been away for a long time? Some of those works of classical literature still form how we think about ourselves, and we still want to engage with them.
1: Well, you've got a subscriber book club of The Odyssey, which is 38 episodes long. So what did you make of the three-hour film? What worked, what didn't?
0: Look, I suppose I came out, and I regretted this. I came out thinking, oh, there were lots of that I didn't like, you know? And I think that it's very easy for a classicist to go and watch a film of The Odyssey, Nolan's or anybody else, and to judge it on their own classical terms. And it only took me a few hours to see that that was an inappropriate way of judging this movie. When, when anybody adapts The Odyssey, they adapt it. You can't put Homer onto film exactly as Homer was. An adaptation is always about changing, adjusting, omitting. And I think the way we should be judging Nolan is saying, did the adjustments that he made add to The Odyssey, or did they merely subtract? Now, I think there are some subtractions there, but there are also some great additions.
1: Was there not enough sex, to be blunt, Mary, to fairly represent what happened?
0: Yeah, I'm afraid, you know, I did review it and I did say not enough sex, yeah, because for me, The Odyssey is that amazing, wonderful glimpse of a world of antiquity which is teasing, it's erotic. Odysseus spends 10 years getting home to his wife Penelope, and he spends 7 years as a sex slave with Calypso on her island, right? And there was a sense that that elusive and intriguing sexuality got kind of omitted. There were one or two very powerful female characters, but The Odyssey is an epic, a really unusual epic, which foregrounds women. And if Nolan had done anything, he'd kind of retreated on that foregrounding. But, you know, but it's an adaptation. And, you know, I think that classical academics shouldn't just go to a movie of The Odyssey and, you know, and get their red pencil out and their wagging fingers out and say, you didn't do this, you didn't do that. I just say, what did he do? And some of that, that's very interesting.
1: How else do you keep classics relevant for another generation? I mean, you liken Virgil to a rap artist, for example. Is this the kind of evolution in the sharing of your expertise that you know, gives it some hope of remaining relevant?
0: Yeah. I mean, I think you've got to share. You've also got to challenge some of the presentism of contemporary discourse. I had a very moving moment, actually, at a school, partly listening in to a discussion of high school students talking about free speech. And these kids, very bright kids, they kind of thought that issues of free speech had only become tricky with the advent of social media. Go back to 399 BC and Socrates is being put to death on issues of free speech. You know, they looked wide-eyed and said no one had said that before. We had a great discussion. And I think that what many people, me, but also kids find, is that there's something great about talking about big, tricky issues in relation to the ancient Greeks and the ancient Romans. Because, look, you know, they're long dead. We can say what we like about Socrates. It's a free, safe space for an argument. And if you deprive kids of that, of seeing the history of their own arguments, you've deprived them of a lot. And they enjoy it.
1: It's been an incredible body of work, 5 decades, academia, numerous books, television, documentaries. I want to spend just a moment on the academia And you alluded to how different things were when you started out both studying, but also I want to touch a little on what it was like building an academic life in those early days. And I couldn't help noticing on the recent passing of Dame Avril Cameron and reading her obituary, just how organised, shall we say, how much collaboration was needed for women academics in this field to get a go.
0: When I started out on my academic career, and this is in the late 70s, early 80s, it was a completely different world. And it was a world that I think, I'm happy to say, that in academia people wouldn't now recognise. They'd recognise bits of it. But, you know, the idea that, well, for a time I was the only woman lecturer in the Cambridge Faculty of Classics. My first job was at King's College London in the late 70s. And Avril Cameron, really famous Byzantinist, was amazingly a female professor there. And I think what that experience gave me was a sense that something I hadn't really felt before, that it was okay to say, hey, look, we women, we feel a bit on the out crowd. Now, what are we going to do about that? How, you know, how do we combat that? How do we make ourselves feel part of this institution that in some ways we want to be, but in some ways we feel slightly mistrustful of? And working with a senior female colleague like Avril was so important to me. I mean, I remember we used to go to really interesting seminars, and when it came to the discussion, even Avril felt she couldn't really contribute in the way she wanted to. It felt as if it was a boys' club of which we were observers. Now, that stopped, and we were, and Avril in particular, we were part of the people who stopped it and who did try to say to these guys, many of whom are my friends, remain my friends, were my friends, and I love dearly, just let us get a word in. You know, listen, you know, we are speaking in a bit way differently. In order to say that, you need allies. And somebody like Avril, and, you know, even more recently, excellent woman who taught me here, Pat Easterling, who was professor, Regius Professor of Greek here, the first, that's here is in Cambridge, the first Regius Professor of Greek. She died a couple of days ago. And she also taught me something about you have to find a way of intervening in that discourse. And you need female support, but you also need male support. It's not just a kind of women's club versus a boys' club. I think when I look back at my career, I could come up with all kinds of awful anecdotes about exclusion and whatever. But look, I've been very supported and I've been very supportive, I hope, of other people. But women have had to fight. And people like Avril Cameron and Pat Easterling and my other teacher who died a few years ago, Joyce Reynolds, they were shining stars in saying, don't let them get you down. And the guys who were silencing us, they weren't doing it because they wanted to. They just hadn't thought. They hadn't thought about how exclusionary their own discourse was. And they wanted to incorporate. They just didn't see what they were doing. Of course they didn't. No, of course they didn't.
1: Dame Mary Beard, I was speaking to her recently ahead of her forthcoming visit. Professor Patricia Easterling, mentioned just a moment ago there by Dame Mary, died on August 17th. She was 92. She was the first and to date only Regius Professor of Greek at Cambridge University. And Dame Mary Beard will be in New Zealand in November, as we said, talks in Christchurch on the 18th and Auckland on the 19th. The book we were discussing, Talking Classics, is published by Allen and Unwin and was released in June. 23 and a half minutes to 11.
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3: The Prime Minister says remaining in the Paris Climate Agreement is a bottom line in any coalition negotiations after the election. Nepal's preparing mass burial sites for people killed in the deadly flash floods. A manhunt's underway after a deadly shooting at a rave in northern Switzerland overnight. Snow's closed State Highway 1 between Dunedin and Waitati, north of the city. Full news and weather at 11.
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8: 22 and a half minutes to 11, we shall be in Christchurch a little bit later this hour. Keela McDuff is with us, RNZ senior journalist based there, covering Canterbury, and our stories do go wider than the city. Today, Quentin Johnson is with me now. Morena, Quentin.
9: Morning, Catherine.
8: Some books that have pleased you or interested you of late. Shall we begin with
9: The Barman of the Reds? This is a novel by a guy called Philippe Collin. He's French. It's a bestseller in France. I want to sort of dispose of this fairly quickly because I really didn't enjoy it very much. Get on to the next one. So, excuse me. The story of this is that it's got real characters in it, and it's set in the Ritz Hotel in Paris around about 1939 it starts. And the main character is a guy called Frank Meyer, and he's the head barman, which means he is in an elevated position. He makes beautiful cocktails and everyone respects him. He's a kind of genius of making those sorts of drinks. So he's in Paris. He's secretly in love with the manager's wife, who's called Blanche. And his secret, his big secret, and Blanche's secret too, is that he's Jewish. So what happens is that the Germans invade France and they take over Paris and they take over the Ritz. And his journey, Frank's journey, is to protect Blanche and also this other boy there who's a young Italian boy who's Jewish, and not let his identity be revealed to the Germans because that would be him going off to a concentration camp. But the problem with this book is, there's a few problems really, but the problem with this book is that they're not very engaging characters. He makes the mistake, the writer, of telling you about someone like Blanche, saying that she's witty and she's elegant and she's sophisticated, but she never behaves like that. You never get a feeling for the characters at all by what they do. You just get a description of them. And he does this rather peculiar thing, which really got on my nerves after a while. He has this cast of characters who are celebrities, real people, and they turn up in the novel. We're talking about Coco Chanel, Ernest Hemingway, F. Scott Fitzgerald, a French singer of the time called Sacha Guitry. There's 30 of them, I counted them. Probably more than that, really. And there's, of course, the German officers and people like Goering and people like that. And they just have these kind of walk-on parts. I was reminded of going to a party and having someone just name drop to me about all the celebrities he knew, because they don't drive the story on at all. And the plot's a bit, you know, at the end of this, I put the book down. I thought, you know, this was really quite pointless. The whole book is kind of pointless because it's not a bad book. It's not a terribly written book. It's got some cliches in it, but that might be the translator's fault. But it's not a very good book either. He, Frank, has to walk the line between being a collaborator or a member of the resistance. And in walking that line, he makes the book rather bland.
8: All right. So not impressed.
9: Not impressed,
8: and
9: no.
8: Let's go to your second choice, The Barman of the Ritz, in case someone going, actually, that sounds just like my kind of thing, is by Philippe Collin, Penguin Random House, the publisher, $38 the price. You have with you also Outlawed. Oh, this was from our interview the other day, Harry Hobbs and Stephen Young, the two
9: legal experts. They're associate professors of law, one in Otago, one in New South Wales.
8: Yeah.
9: So this is the concept, and it took me a little while. I struggled with this a little bit because the idea is so bizarre, but I think your interview explained it very well. And that is this growing trend to become a sovereign citizen and to indulge in what they call pseudo-law. And it's been going on since probably the 20s, maybe before that. It started to really take hold in the 60s, and with the internet it's come on very strongly. And the idea of sovereign citizenship is that you can declare yourself above the law. And you can say, well, I'm a sovereign citizen. I don't have to pay this traffic fine. I don't have to pay these mortgages.
8: I don't recognise your authority as
9: I will not consent, is what they say, in a rather dignified but pompous way. Mm. But I think the best way of looking at this is that I split this into sort of two groups. And there's one group, which I call the scammers, and they're the people who are driving this movement. They're making money from it, making quite a lot of money. They sell DVDs, they have seminars. I think they still have seminars, otherwise they have subscriptions. And they're simply making money as much as they can off it. They may be sincere, may not be, don't know. And then this other group also splits into two subgroups, and the smaller of these subgroups is the kind of pointy end of the sovereign citizen movement, which are people who, I'll tell you who was one, I can give you a few examples. I think the Brant Davidians in Waco in Texas, they were sovereign citizens. Timothy McVeigh and another guy called Nichols, who did the Oklahoma bombing, Nichols certainly was a sovereign citizen. And that guy, Desi Freeman, not so long ago in Australia. So they declare themselves sovereign citizens. They distrust the courts. They distrust the police. This smaller group of sovereign citizens take to guns. They go into the outback or they go into the house and they start shooting. That's violent and nasty, and that's sort of on the increase, actually. And then the wider group within this sovereign citizen group is a group of people who are really just gullible and naive. They've got their backs against the wall. They're desperate. They can't pay their tax or whatever they can't pay. And they get taken in. They look on the internet. They get taken in by the sovereign citizen movement, which furnishes them with a whole lot of gobbledygook from law. And they go to their court cases. They present all this stuff. The defence gets thrown out of court, and they still have to pay the fine, and they still have to pay the mortgages off. When they go back to these scammers and say, hang on, I did all this stuff. I paid the money, and I read all the stuff, and I produced all this business in court, but it didn't work. The scammers say, well, that just proves how corrupt the courts are. It's a win-win situation for them. They're horrible people, these scammers. They're like really nasty. They're really taking advantage of people's gullibility.
8: You learnt from it then?
9: Yeah.
8: Was it well written?
9: Well written. One of the good things about it, these two guys are very compassionate towards the people, the various sovereign citizens who aren't being taken in. And they do have a couple of remedies, which you'd have to read the book to find out about, really.
8: Very good. Thank you for that. Quentin has reviewed Outlawed by Harry Hobbs and Stephen Young as his second choice for us today. It's published by Penguin Random House and costs $40. You can listen to our recent interview with Harry Hobbs and Stephen Young, as always, on the webpage, rnz.co.nz/9to-noon. Just use the search bar or even the RNZ search bar. You do have to get the spelling of the name right, is all. It's nearly 10:45. Shortly we shall be in Christchurch. You

0: Layla McCullough there with Sun Without the Heat. 12 and a half minutes to 11 on 9 to noon. I'm not sure whether it's sun, heat or snow where you are today. Keila McDuff, RNZ senior journalist based in Christchurch. There's another snap coming through, I think, isn't there?
1: Yes, it was a little brisker this morning, but we can't complain with some of the spring days we've had recently.
0: Beautiful, beautiful. I know that there's snow on the northern motorway out of Dunedin, so I don't know how much is coming your way weather-wise. We begin across on the coast, however, although the court cases are being held in Christchurch. What is the latest, please, on cases involving Gloria Vale leavers?
1: That's right, Catherine. Well, last week, as you say, the Christchurch courts have been a busy site of Gloria Vale litigation in recent years. And last week we saw another significant group of around 60 Gloria Vale leavers who have filed an Employment Relations Authority claim against the community, in fact, against the community's overseeing shepherd, for lost wages, entitlements, compensation, damages, totalling around $40 million for work that they say amounted to modern-day slavery. Now, this is not to be confused with the two other cases that continue to go through the courts and have been for several years, sometimes referred to as the boys and women and girls cases, it's the Pilgrim and Courage cases, and a separate judicial review that was agreed to just the week before, a week prior, around those cases, which also found that the Labour Inspectorate had erred in their investigations at Gloria Vale. But this is a much larger group, and they're saying, well, many of our circumstances are similar to these other sets of cases that are currently going through, and we too have suffered from this. And I mean, one of the barristers said that he thought that around 40% of the men involved in the claims had debilitating lifelong injuries. And he reeled off hands crushed in machines, amputated fingers, skull burns, and many women suffering from health problems, including back problems, from this very onerous work from a very young age. And all this, of course, comes on the back of a pretty tumultuous year for the community, which includes the former overseeing shepherd, Howard Temple, who was sentenced to 26 months in prison late last year on sexual assault charges, although he did avoid any jail time when his sentence was reduced by a couple of months on appeal. We also have the Secretary of Education, who has cancelled the Gloria Vale school registration after two damning ERO reports, although that remains open following a challenge by the school's board. A judicial review hearing for that is set down in October. And another ERO report, which found that the around 100 homeschooled children were not having their legal homeschool requirements met. So there's a lot going on.
0: Indeed, there is. Just on the school, I know you were following up on what happened there in terms of its status again. So it's had its school registration cancelled by the Secretary of Education, but at the moment it's still operating, I understand, pending the challenge by the board. Do we know how much longer that process has got to run, Keila, or is it just watch the space?
1: Well, it is tricky, as you say. There's a lot going on. There's a lot of back and forth, and has been quite a few delays. But my understanding is that the judicial review hearing on that school registration is set down for October, so it could be relatively soon. And yeah, I mean, technically, they are only open because of this appeal that's underway. So hopefully that will be resolved in coming months. But as you'll remember, the commissioner, the now former commissioner for children, came out with a pretty scathing stance on that and said that those children were not being served by the schools and were also not safe. So it would seem that it would be time to have this heard.
0: On the question of the current case, the ERA case that's just underway, how long are these taking typically, Keila?
1: Well, I mean, the wheels of justice grind slowly and all of that. I guess in some ways they drag on, but they are also very complex. I mean, the Christchurch Bureau editor, Jean Edwards, who you know is our resident expert on all things Gloria Vale, was just trying to explain to me how all these cases intermesh. And it is complicated. I mean, this new case, the one with the 61 leavers, is separate from those two other cases of both the boys and the girls cases, which have had a number of wins and are still ongoing, especially in terms of whether or where compensation will come from. But at the same time, it was that decision last week that fell, the week before rather, that found that the Labour Inspectorate had erred, that is going to allow this current group of much larger claimants to have a personal grievance heard out of time, and that it's since run out of what would be the statutory allowance of time because of this decision around the Labour inspectorate. So it's a web, and it's very complicated. Yeah,
0: indeed. Now to Clarkville, and what's happening there that's got some residents celebrating?
1: Well, look, these folks, and it's a very small settlement. It's about 20 minutes drive north of Christchurch, just near Kaiapoi. They have had a bit of a mare this year. They've had these huge rumbling gravel trucks, sometimes up to 180 truck movements a day, coming up and down these two narrow rural roads, which they say are not fit for such truck movements. Now, the trucks are taking gravel for work on the new Woodend bypass, and they have had reports of residents saying that, I mean, quite apart from the noise, that the road is just not suitable. They've had some pretty scary run-ins, they say, with when two trucks meet on these roads, which aren't really built for that kind of traffic, and having to back into or reverse quickly to avoid being backed into by trucks. They also say the dust is an issue that they worry about for their health. They don't feel safe riding their horses or taking their dogs for walks. So they were pretty thrilled with a new consent that the Regional Council ECAN has issued, in which one of these companies, and there is about a dozen companies with consents for gravel out of the Waimakariri River, but the one that was doing a lot of these truck movements has voluntarily agreed to not go down one of these two roads. The locals say common sense has prevailed. Local MP Matt Ducey, who of course is also a champion of the bypass, he's hailed the move, and he's actually gone further than that and says that both councils, the Regional Council and the Waimakariri District Council, owe the residents an apology. And as both the residents and Matt Ducey have pointed out, there is a gravel haulage road alongside the river, which they believe all of this traffic should be directed to, rather than taking these what were once sort of quiet country lanes.
0: All right. OK. And so that's on hold for now. We've got to get to the big thing. And look, one of the restoration glories of Christchurch, of course, was the town hall. And it has hosted a very special event. Tell us more about, gosh, thousands coming for the big thing.
1: That's right. It is a pretty joyous event. Even an old curmudgeon like me couldn't help but be moved, especially when you were over there over the last 3 days. The town hall is just bursting with people, with excited young people and incredibly talented young people who were there for the finale. Now, that's from some 9,000 choristers throughout the country who compete to get a coveted spot in this final, which is also, there's a Saturday night, there would have been an amazing concert, which is the gala concert. Completely sold out, streams to hundreds of thousands of people around the world in previous years, and no doubt again this year. That competition's been running for some 40 years, or late, it's sort of 35, 36 years, and it is a real feature. They don't actually award overall winners, but they do, if the choirs meet a standard, they're awarded a gold, silver or bronze award. And then this year, for the first time, they also had a Pacifica award. There's been a Te Reo category for about 20 years, but the Pacifica Award, which some of the students I spoke to and as well as the judge said, is partly because there's a bit of a spotlight on Pacifica choral music at the moment. Of course, the movie Tina, which featured both the Christchurch earthquake and the Christchurch town hall and the big thing, and the success at the moment of groups like the Signature Choir really shining a spotlight. So the two winners, it was a shared winner for the Pacifica Prize this year, Paradisium from Epsom Girls Grammar and Fortissimo from Dilworth School, who also won other awards. And then we have the award-winning choir from Kilburnie St Patrick's College, who were amongst those vying for this award. They performed a piece, Ko Hoko Mala Angaia, which is composed by Helen Tupai and arranged by Jaja Tupai. This time, this version was in Tongan, and they are the co-founders of that signature choir. And here's just a wee flavour of their performance.

0: Imagine that live in the wonderful town hall.
1: It was stirring, absolutely beautiful.
0: Yeah, fantastic. And so the question, as with everything else, is can this keep going? The arts funding is so tight. I know the South Island feels particularly burnt in recent arts funding that was allocated, and that's a concern for some organising this wonderful event.
1: That's right. I mean, I spoke to the board chair of the Choral Federation, Pete Rainey, who said he was very hopeful that the government might commit to some longer term funding. They got their first grant from the Ministry of Education this year. It was a one-off $150,000 over 2 years. But he said they really hope that they can build on that because, as he pointed out, every single kid in this country has a voice inside their body that they can use to be part of this. He said actually choir is a very cost-effective way of getting kids involved in music and in the cultural aspects of school life, and he also bemoaned a little that sometimes there's this intense emphasis in school on science and maths, or as this government's insisting on in terms of reading, writing and spelling and arithmetic, that kind of old-fashioned stuff, but in fact that the creative arts are very important for growth, and he said he really hopes that some of that decline can be arrested.
0: All right, just finally, we've only got a minute or so to talk about the Airbnbs in Methven. This is a hot topic in various places around the Motu. What's happening there?
1: Yeah, absolutely. It's the same story that we see in a lot of places, particularly somewhere like Methven, which has got Mount Hutt. It's a very popular tourist area, and it's a relatively small community, but people are finding they're priced out of home owning, and a lot of them are pointing to the popularity of Airbnb. A lot of homes there. My colleague Tim Brown did a pretty in-depth story. He said at least 200 are listed on Airbnb. That's not counting the other platforms. And at the moment, unless you're having more than five people a night, there's no requirement to get a consent or to get neighbours' permission or any sort of registration, which some really want to see. There's that classic tension with sort of traditional hospitality providers who feel that these kind of homes aren't meeting the same scrutiny. And then there's also this idea of creating a community or a bit of a ghost town, which is the same issue we're seeing more and more in Christchurch, with a huge swathe of apartments and townhouses, but very few people actually living in them.
0: Keila, thank you so much. Keila McDuff is RNZ's senior journalist. She is based in Christchurch. We begin with politics in the next hour, and also another of Australia's top chefs with us coming next hour too.
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3: RNZ News at 11. Kia ora, good morning. I'm Todd Zahner. The Prime Minister says remaining in the Paris Climate Agreement is a bottom line in any coalition negotiations after the election. New Zealand's pledge to halve its emissions by 2030. National's coalition partners, ACT and New Zealand First, have indicated they do not support the commitment as it stands. Christopher Luxon says if National is re-elected, remaining in the agreement will be a non-negotiable. He says leaving it would see other countries pull New Zealand's products off the shelves and New Zealand would be poorer for it. A student leader says it's unfair to increase financial penalties for student loan borrowers who move overseas because of a tough job market. If re-elected, the National Party says it'll lower the compulsory student loan repayment for those who stay in the country while increasing it for those who leave before paying back their debt. Auckland University student president Nimish Milan Singh says many graduates move away because they can't find a job.
4: It's certainly an interesting measure, the repayment getting cut a little bit as an incentive for people to potentially stay, but not sure how much this might actually curb that effect and whether punishing those who might be overseas and not repaying or taking a little bit longer is the right step.
3: Nimish Milan Singh says having more employment opportunities would keep students in the country. Nepal is preparing mass burial sites for people killed in last week's floods as the number of confirmed dead approaches 800. More than 3,000 people are still missing, including workers trapped inside tunnels at hydroelectric projects. The BBC's Laura Bicker has the latest.
5: More than 100 workers are believed to be trapped in hydropower tunnels. The authorities are flying in heavy machinery by helicopter and excavators are making their way through the mud. There's been a breakthrough in attempts to save them, The Nepali Army has managed to insert an air pipe into the site, and with the help of experts from India and China, they can now try to dig through debris and find an entrance to the tunnel to send rescue teams inside.
3: The BBC's spoken to a head teacher who successfully evacuated 900 students just minutes before the flood hit his school. Rajendra Dawadi, whose school in Nuwakot lies 100 metres from the river, says he told students to run to higher ground within minutes of receiving warnings from people in an upstream settlement. One girl says she and her classmates were just seconds away from being swept away by the floodwaters. An expert on the scheme that brings in overseas seasonal workers says many would rather send more money home than have to spend more of their wages on better housing here. But a union says some accommodation is substandard with inadequate heating and ventilation. Jill Bonnet reports.
6: The government revealed changes to the recognised seasonal work scheme a month ago and is soon to announce its accommodation policy. Emeritus Professor Richard Bedford says while other people might view some of the housing as a bit rough, workers' main concern is having their pay eaten away by housing costs and not whether there are a certain number of toilets. But Workers First Union's Dennis Marger says degrading living conditions are a big issue and some workers have told him they won't be coming back here.
3: Snow has closed a second highway near Dunedin. State Highway 87 from Outram to Middlemarch is shut, joining State Highway 1 between Dunedin and Waitati. And the Transport Agency's warning of snow and ice on State Highway 85 between Kyburn and Palmerston. In Southland, State Highway 94 to Milford Sound is also shut because of snow. State Highway 6 remains closed between Makaroroa and Lake Harware because of slips from heavy rain last Friday. NASA has launched a new space telescope to map the universe in unprecedented detail. Scientists hope it will also reveal more about dark matter and dark energy. Michael Strauss is a professor of astrophysical sciences at Princeton University.
7: Instead of looking at some tiny piece of sky at once, it can image vast swaths of the universe and give us a much more comprehensive view of all the stars and the galaxies that are out there.
3: The Nancy Grace Roman Telescope has a field of vision of at least 100 times larger than the famous Hubble Space Telescope. And that's the news.
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3: Short forecast from Met Service through to midnight tonight. Northland to Manawa 2, including Coromandel Peninsula, Taumata Nui and Taihape, a few showers. For Bay of Plenty and Taupo, mainly fine with isolated showers. In Gisborne and Hawke's Bay, fine. Severe gale westerlies in exposed places south of Hastings. Hawter Whenua to Wellington and also Wairarapa, Nelson and Marlborough, fine. And then scattered showers from this afternoon. Severe gale westerlies in exposed places about Tararua district. Buller to Westland showers, clearing in Westland and Grey this evening. Canterbury, mainly fine with a chance of a shower about Banks Peninsula. Scattered showers everywhere from this afternoon. Otago, Southland and Fiordland showers, some heavy and squally with hail. Thunderstorms possible about Southland, Clutha and Dunedin. Snow lowering to about 200 metres this afternoon. Gale westerlies in exposed places. At the Chatham Islands, showers, some thundery and squally with hail, with strong to gale westerlies. 6 minutes past 11.
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0: At a moment, our political commentators are with us as we enter the last kind of drag race to the rising of Parliament. Some important legislation still to get through and a lot that won't get through. Tax has become the focus, the strategy, it appears, of National, and it's head-to-head with Labour anyway. And, of course, we'll be

0: Hey, Bill Mackay, the piece of legislation or pieces that will get through, unless something remarkable happens before the House rises, are the two bills replacing the RMA. Bill Mackay looking into the planning bill with some detail about a quarter to midday. It's a lot of bill to cover in 15 minutes, but Bill will give it his best. Our guests with us now are kia ora korua to Dale Husband and Jonathan Ayling.
1: Hey, tēnā koe, Catherine. Jonathan, kia ora.
2: Morena, Dale.
0: Dale's a long-time broadcaster, Radio Waitea presenter, hosting a current affairs program. Jonathan Ayling is a strategy consultant, professional director, former chief executive of the Free Speech Union, an ACT Party supporter and donor, and has also worked as a ministerial staffer and senior parliamentary advisor, both in government and opposition. Two national ministers, I think, in both cases. Okay. Some people have a much longer introduction than others, Jonathan, but thanks. All right, let's get into it today then. It's a bit of a mucky time in some ways. We have all the dramas of coups and coup attempts. We get a lot of legislation or a lot of policy announced, and then we have fairly quiet and dry weeks like this. It does feel a little bit, Dale, like we're almost in that last lineup. However you want to view it, that last run through till the election. And tax, National seems to be strategically trying to box Labor in over tax with some interesting allegations on social media and elsewhere. How are you reading it, Dale?
1: Yeah, well, it's been a really interesting period, Catherine, and taking all into account what you've just mentioned, you know, it does still seem that the bully boys are at work. They're ramming through legislation through the House. And Jonathan, I don't apologise for coming in left of centre here. That's our whānau background, and my koro was a Labour Party MP, 63-67 for Eastern Māori. So I come from this sort of backdrop, and people out in the streets, they're not talking about tax, are they? They're talking about cost of living, about education, about health, about treaty, about youth unemployment, and about homelessness. So you can count it any way you like. The taxes, yes, they'll play part of the decision, but overall people are going to make their decision on November the 7th by who is going to help them get out of the mire. And it's fair to say it's been a really, really tough period, and the coalition government have to take some responsibility. 2.5 years they've had the reins of power, and they haven't improved a lot for people. Yes, there have been some issues that they've had to contend with, but I suggest that they've done a mongrel of a job, and people out in the street are wanting them gone.
0: Dale, what's National doing? Is it looking at a sliver, an important sliver of the electorate that may well determine that swing vote that can either fall in behind Labour or a Labour-left coalition, or fall in behind National, and saying that is our target, this is what we can pin against Labour, Labour having deliberately made itself a small target? Is this kind of a focus strategy that will either win or lose?
1: Well, we've always known that the election outcomes through that middle voter, and so both our main parties have tried to appease those middle voters. I'd suggest it's very tough even for those who perhaps found themselves at one stage of their life a little well-heeled. Well, the brakes have been put on the earning, and people are struggling. So the middle ground, again, is where it's going to be determined. But again, I'd suggest it's not going to be about tax regimes, although we've had some pretty interesting suggestions, both from the Greens to Party Māori as well, Labour hedging a little and minimising their tax, and of course the billboards saying that Labour and the Greens are going to tax people out of existence, really just trying to rile up the middle ground. That's where it's going to be won and lost, but I'd suggest that people who occupy that space are going to look at how they have fared across the last 2.5 years, how they're going to fare going forward. And, you know, I don't think that this coalition government has the credentials to ensure that they're going to support them come November 7.
0: Jonathan Ayling, you've worked for Simeon Brown. When you did work in Parliament, he is heading National's strategic campaign. I'm interested for any insights here that you might have as to why they are going hard on this particular subject. We can debate about the way they're going hard, you know, the nine new taxes kind of claim, which seems to be spreading things quite liberally in terms of in terms of what taxes might be, but are they trying to pull Labor out of its small target position with this move.
2: I think that's exactly right. We're seeing

0: what is possibly the first real MMP election occurring here. And I think that's really good for our democracy to see lots of different options on offer. But really between the two main parties, I'm not sure if we're seeing that much difference, all things considered. We're talking about CGT, but Labor's very intent that other than that, they're not considering any other taxes. And National's background or record here isn't so spotless itself. You know, it can say no new taxes, but what of the increase in taxes that it has continually brought about during this current government, and the other changes it's made, like removing tax deductibility for donations over $100,000. That's a sort of policy shift that is absolutely a political choice that has major ramifications for our community sector and for our volunteer sector, and yet they're not accounting for that at all. And so I can imagine Simeon Brown going for a very simple strategy here. I think actually all things considered, it's not a bad approach. Both I've written about Labor's approach, keeping a small target. Governments are more likely to be voted out than a new opposition voted in. So Labor's certainly playing those lines, and National is trying to come back at them and go, well, look what happened last time you guys were in government. And that fits as well, because really we've got the same leader. We've got mostly the same spokespeople in the same positions there. So it is kind of a bit deja vu. Really, it's about what's happening in the minor parties then that I think we should be discussing.
1: We shall get to that, but this matters because those few votes going either way between the two big players, well, it determines two things. First of all, it determines which of them can get a grouping together, and second, it determines how strong they are in any future cabinet, and that is a big one for National at the moment. But is this also about the fact that Simeon Brown is and National, as you know, the strategic campaign leader, National is going to struggle to articulate a campaign on economics, so it's narrowed it down just to tax. At the same time, it's had to can the bed tax consideration commitment it's made to a couple of city in a couple of city deals, the bank levy that the finance minister's working on, that's out the door. Both the major parties now are looking like they're going to rule out a petrol tax increase. Labor has. We're waiting to hear what National's going to do. They're boxing themselves into a bit of a corner themselves.
0: Isn't it funny the way our lexicon kind of evolves around issues like this? And the word levy is suddenly far more on vogue than tax ever was. But I think it's an important point. I would say, though, that actually it matters why the distinction you made between economic policy as opposed to tax or what might be considered fiscal policy, all of these taxes, new taxes or no taxes or whatever the iteration might be, actually relate to government finances. We're not talking about economy, and that's actually where the cost of living. No, I would suggest neither party really wants to talk about that. Labor and its associates, Te Pāti Māori or possibly the Opportunities Party, want to talk about the new taxes that would come in or the new revenue that would come in through a CGT and free GP visits that are associated with that. But actually all we're talking about is how government takes money out of the economy more and the services it provides. National saying we're not doing any more, but actually they're not doing any meaningful cuts in taxation either. What the conversation needs to orientate towards is actually what are we doing about the size of government and the services that have been provided. I think a lot of Kiwis, I really believe, and even Dale, you mentioned your kind of whānau association on the left. I'm not going to pretend I'm not on the right, but I would admit as well, I would be willing to pay more tax in many cases if government was spending it better. But I think Kiwis are generally pretty annoyed at the way money is spent, and that's also a big problem.
1: Okay, so that actually opens up some ground on the right for the very parties that National has lost ground to in some instances. Dale, I want to come back to this core question that Labor finds itself in as well. Again, it's over cost of living, but is it providing really any of the solutions that, as you say, on the cost sides, many households are saying they're under pressure over?
2: Well, both the big parties appear to be opening up the field, and I agree with Jonathan that it's the smaller parties that are going to play their hand here, and perhaps that's a good thing. We've had generations of this dominance by just two parties, and now getting some other perspectives into the mix and the deal-making that's going to be required post-election, you know, makes it for a very intriguing political landscape going forward. Also, I do agree with what Jonathan said. Now, Labor has spent an inordinate amount of time just hedging its bets and holding back. But now they find themselves, too, sitting around that 30 or just under, and same with the National Party. And they don't seem to be coming up with any vibrancy, any new ideas. They're lacking new personalities, lacking the charisma that Winston carries into the election, as we can see. I mean, he's the king of charisma, and while I don't wholly agree with his politics, there's no doubting he brings a colourful sort of dimension into the House. And sadly, it feels at times that both Labor and National are lacking in that regard. Again, just getting back down to the whole taxation issue, it might be important as they balance books and numbers in Wellington, but for Joe Blow out in the street, it's not about that that tax. He might be comforted to know that there's no rise in excise come January by the Labor Party, but I think they've got more pressing problems. And one I was privy to over the weekend was an old kuia of ours who ended up in North Shore Hospital. He ended up in a corridor getting a blood transfusion on a bed in the corridor. Well, I mean, really? Do we live in a third, third-rate country in the world? Our health system is broken. And I could point to huge, huge deficits all across the board here. And they've got to take responsibility, this coalition government. We've gone backwards and can't wait for a change come November.
1: Again, I'm not sure of Labor's health policy. I'm not sure I've heard anything in particular. It is talking about the three GP visits being linked to a capital gains tax on the assumption that there are capital gains.
2: That's what I mean, eh?
1: How about a little bit more commentary? Okay. Let's just stick with the smaller parties for a moment then. I do want to come into the social media move because that speaks to some interesting tensions within the Cabinet as they sort of, I don't know whether it's race or stumble towards the House rising. But let's just stay first with Te Pāti Māori's strategy here. And we've touched on it already in the segment. They decided a week or two ago that they would go electorate only. They've come out with quite substantive tax policy. I think is it up to $30,000 versus $30,000 tax-free? And obviously going hard for their supporters, but only in electorate. Do you want to comment on this, Dale? This has the potential, to create a bigger overhang and perhaps help the left numbers. Is this the point here?
2: Well, I think it's firing a shot across the bows, isn't it? Our tax system is age-old and it benefits the status quo. And so we've got smaller parties who are coming up with innovative ideas so that they can at least get on the table for consideration. Now, the Māori Party tax policy, I can't see it being adopted in the present form, but at least they've put out something that they can go to the table with. The Greens, too, are looking at a serious overhaul of our tax system, and if we continue to do what we've done, we'll get what we've got. And so the imbalance that exists in this country, deplorable imbalance, it sees the rich able to avoid paying their fair share of tax through creative accounting, and at times some of the big corporations paying less than 10%, while you, I, everyday Joe Bloggs paying 33%. It is absolutely galling to the general public. So putting in some ideas for a reformation of the tax system is appropriate for our smaller parties, and they're going for it because they know that the coalition arrangements post-election will enable them to table some of their thinking. They won't get it all, but at least it's a starting point for all of them.
1: Just super quickly before I come to Jonathan, that strategy, though, of running in the seats only, electorate seats only, give your party vote to some other party on the left, presumably, and you can get two for one, potentially, in terms of Māori representation. Is that also a hedge in a way if opportunity hit the wall between now and the election in terms of getting in? What do you make of it as a strategy, Dale?
2: This is to do with the Opportunity Party or the voting strategy.
1: Well, primarily about the Te Pāti Māori saying we're just going to campaign for...
2: Yeah, it's interesting, isn't it? Isn't it, Catherine? It's very interesting. And everyone's so used to sort of encouraging the tribalism that exists within politics. Give us both of your ticks, give us. And there's a party coming out and say, hey, we're sweet. Put our lady in, put our man in, and we'll use the other one to get rid of this mad right-wing coalition government that we've been subjected to and bullied by over the past 2.5 years. I think it's awesome that they're putting the idea forward. I don't know how sound a political strategy it might be. Jonathan, you might have a bit of read on that.
0: Well, look, I'm going to draw an illustration with what I wrote about Sir Keir Starmer a few weeks back. And I said Labour needs to be really careful because Labour Party in the UK made a real era when they bought Sir Kieran. They didn't promise anything. And as if you weren't conservative at that point in the electoral cycle, you could win. And so Sir Keir won, but he became one of the least popular prime minister the UK had ever known, and obviously eventually got thrown out, having achieved very, very little, because he never said what he would actually do. He never built that momentum. Labour is currently flirting with a very similar problem, that trades short-term benefit for long-term pain. And Te Pāti Māori is doing exactly the same thing. If Te Pāti Māori is not careful, and if they were actually effective in achieving what they've proposed here, it could mean the end of the Māori seats, I think. They are flirting with the legitimacy of the system. And it could mean, you're right, Dale, it could possibly be the difference between getting rid of this government. But come the next cycle, the average Kiwi voter will feel ripped off that the agency has been taken from their hands, and that could mean major problems.
1: Jonathan, I can't buy it when Acton National did a deal in Epsom for election after election after election. And we saw deals done in other electorates as well. Just don't vote for, you know, we saw the encouragement of voting for another MP other than the person who was standing for a strategic reason. Why is it different this time?
0: Well, look, I'm going to challenge you on Epsom, because National never did a deal to give Epsom away. They lost Epsom, and then they said, okay, we're not going to push as hard as we otherwise would. So there's an element
1: campaign there.
0: However, it's also never made the difference between who's in government, and that's what's on offer.
1: Okay.
0: If it does make the difference between who's in government, a massive portion of the Kiwis, about 50%, are going to feel very annoyed.
1: Is National, just sticking with this tax strategy for the last time before we touch on the social media, is National opening the risk of ACT seizing on tax as its issue?
0: Undoubtedly,
1: for centre-right voters.
0: Undoubtedly, because as far as I can tell, they're the only party talking about actually what goes into creating a stronger economy, not divvying up what we already have here.
1: Let's just, as the parliamentary year, as we said, it's on this kind of last hurrah now. It's both getting through, undoubtedly with a lot of urgency, getting through the as much legislation as possible. A lot won't be. But also in terms of the coalition's relations, what is your take, succinctly, on what happened with the social media commitment that National made? Its process through Cabinet appears to have become a real issue. What do you understand, Jonathan?
0: A lot around what's going through Cabinet at the moment seems to be falling apart. And I would say that there are obvious ideological differences here, and National, I think, has gotten a little bit annoyed. Christopher Luxon says, I'm not being constrained by this anymore. Maybe a little bit motivated by the challenges he's been facing from his own caucus and having to broaden his shoulders a little bit more, and says, all right, I'm going to stamp my foot down and we're going to keep pushing this through. I don't think it's going to play out as National thinks it would, though.
1: It's not even going to appear as legislation before the election.
0: Well, of course, but that's the thing. It's kind of egg on their face now. No, exactly.
1: And not only that, it's got Labour saying, OK, we'll vote to get it for the first reading, but there you go. Your take on it as coalition politics, Dale, but also as a substantive policy, is the Prime Minister also doing this because he thinks it will resonate particularly with a part of the electorate that National's struggling with?
2: Yeah, well, raising it at this time in an electoral cycle seems to be unusual, to say the least. I spoke with Tamihere there earlier today. He's on our programs Mondays. Surprising somebody, the Māori Party, or at least he, supports the idea. But once hitting 16, of course, you're free to go, you're free to vote, you're free to get free to marry and all of that. But I think in households across the country, they'll be raising a few eyebrows. Admittedly, many, including myself as a grandparent, you know, I'm a bit concerned with the amount of screen time our mokopuna are devoting to their devices, and in a way would support a ban so they, you know, learn to kick a ball and climb a tree. But it's just, again, how much intrusion does Wellington have on our day-to-day lives? Many parents will be thinking, well, this is my space, and again, you're bullying me into to doing what I haven't decided to do myself as a parent or a grandparent. So,
0: Dale, do you really see it playing out that way, though? Do you really see a government ban coming in saying you need to prove you're over 16 in order to access social media actually resulting in kids going, oh, OK, never mind, I'm going to go and play with a ball now? I mean, what we see overseas is that that's just simply not the impact it would have. I have three young kids. I'm not going to pretend like this isn't a problem. It absolutely is. I just cannot fathom why anyone would think this is the solution.
1: Well, it's not landing this team anyway.
2: And what you're saying, Jonathan, is you want to make that decision yourself,
0: absolutely,
2: don't you?
0: Absolutely, that's right.
1: Interesting stuff. I know there may be a different perspective elsewhere in the electorate. Perhaps that's what National is sensing anyway, but it's not happening this term, as we said. Appreciate your time, both of you. Thank you, Dale Husband and Jonathan Ayling. 27 minutes past 11.
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4: The United States says it struck two Iranian launches on an island in the Strait of Hormuz in what are believed to be the first US strikes on Iran since July. High winds have left hundreds without electricity around Hawke's Bay, where an orange wind watch is in place. Snow to low levels has left some drivers stranded on the highway north of Dunedin. Christopher Luxon says staying in the Paris Climate Agreement will be a bottom line for the National Party. And a student loan lawyer is raising concerns a planned crackdown on overseas-based student loan borrowers would keep people away from New Zealand. Full news, sport and weather in Midday Report at 12.
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1: 28 past 11 now on 9 to Noon. Our guest now is one of Australia's most influential chefs, known for his pioneering approach to fish and determination to use every part of it. Josh Nyland started out as a kitchen apprentice at 15, went on to open the acclaimed St Peter restaurant in Sydney's boutique Grand National Hotel in Paddington in 2016. The restaurant, which is celebrating its 10th anniversary right about now, has won numerous awards. Josh has become a globally renowned chef, the author of three books that detail his scale-to-tail seafood methods. Many of you will also have seen him on a recent episode of MasterChef Australia, currently screening on TVNZ. His latest book is St Peter Chapter and Verse. It looks at how he and his wife Julie took those initial first steps into restaurant ownership, a stunning collection of recipes and photographs too. Josh, thanks very much for being with us. We appreciate your time. Good morning.
8: G'day, how are you?
1: I'm great, thanks. Congratulations on the anniversary, the three hats, everything that's been achieved with St Peter's. It was around about this week, wasn't it? 10 years ago that you opened?
8: Well, officially tomorrow, it'll mark 10 years of St Peter and as well mark the publishing date for our new book, St Peter. So it has been a busy past 12 months, but a very exciting remaining few months of the year.
1: It's been a stratospheric rise, and I'm interested just to hit a couple of the key milestones of it. Opening the restaurant is one of them. But leaving school at 15 to begin your apprenticeship, what was it that took you there at that age? Had that love and food and cooking been there always?
8: Yeah, I mean, from a very young age, I was very, I suppose you'd say, obsessed with picking up the Gourmet Traveller magazine here in Australia, the Vogue Food and Living, the Good Food article cutouts in the paper every Tuesday. And it was just something that I was drawn to. And I worked in a cafe prior to taking on a full-time apprentice where, you know, you're toasting sandwiches and washing dishes. But you know, it really, I got the seal of approval and confidence from mum and dad that they trusted that I knew what I was wanting to do. So I took it to that next step and left school at year 10 to then pursue this, you know, desperate kind of need to want to be in the kitchen all the time. And when we say all the time, it was, you know, some 100 hours a week and worked really hard up until I then moved out of home when I was 17 and made my way to Sydney, where I kind of, it ends up turning into the big leagues. And I found myself working for Peter Doyle at S Restaurant and then on to Stephen Hodges at Fish Face.
1: You talk about being 15 in the book and your fingers hurting as you peel potatoes to make a perfect kipfler. I'm not even sure I know what a kipfler is. But you seem to have that vision right from the start. And interestingly, you talk about the monotony. We think about the long hours and the mythical yelling head chef. But actually the monotony. And you just saw through it. You do seem to have an extraordinary discipline and respect for attention to detail. And that's innate, I guess.
8: Yeah, I mean, I was unwell as a kid. I had a cancer on my kidney as an 8-year-old, and through I suppose, overcoming such a significant illness as a kid with my family, I suppose that then became the motor that gave me, the disciplines and desire to want to get through those, as you said, monotonous tasks, you know, crouched over a sink scrubbing potatoes and picking herbs and doing those things that all cooks that are listening and are out there doing right now. You have to have some kind of engine underneath everything that actually gets you through those really tedious tasks, because then the good things will come eventually.
1: You get a whole different perspective on life, don't you? You and your parents with what you went through as a child, and you certainly weren't going to waste a minute, that's for sure. You mentioned Peter Doyle. Doyle's on the Beach is a favourite spot on the rare occasions I can get myself across to Sydney, famous seafood family. But let's talk more about their influence in the first place, and particularly this focus now on fish, the butchery skills that you have and which are essential to wanting to use the whole fish the way you do. Were these key players in every aspect of the craft of working with fish?
8: Well, yeah, I think making it a priority to work with the best people I could in Sydney was first and foremost. And I found myself working for Stephen Hodges at Fish Face, and he showed me the very black and white basics of handling a fish, processing. I wouldn't say to the extremes of what we've taken it to with regards to the butchery and aging and charcuterie. However, when anybody pours that amount of basic information into you, it's then yours to do something creative with and yours to advance further. And so then starting St. Peter 10 years ago, the identity of the restaurant wasn't carved out the way it is now. It was very much wanting to serve the very best Australian produce that we could get our hands on and do so very simply. And I think it was only then 8 months after opening that we found ourselves with a real financial problem where we couldn't make the wages work, we couldn't make the food costs work, and we needed a solution to that problem. So I put trays on top of all of the garbage bins around the kitchen, and I wouldn't actually allow anybody, myself included, to throw anything away until I'd had a look at it. And from that inspection of waste then came birth of so many different dishes and techniques that we now call our own.
1: What is that old saying? Necessity is the mother of invention, right? So this is not just ethical in terms of respecting the animal. It is also economic. This is the other, you know, huge milestone. You and Julie, also a chef, I believe. You've got about four kids,
8: yes.
1: I think. That decision to go out on your own in 2016, while still comparatively young, like, how do you reflect on that now, 10 years on?
8: Well, yeah, we're 26 at the time. I was 26 and Julie was, I think, 25. And, you know, we had two children at that point. And for us, we didn't take it lightly. I mean, for the first 12 months prior to opening St. Peter, when we were looking at locations, we had a business partner and we had that person in place as the parachute we needed to pull in case anything went wrong. And I think we found the space with the assistance of that partner. And that original space that was really small, it wasn't the one that we're in right now, but the first 8 years were spent in a very small restaurant space that used to be a sushi train. And the space gave us so much confidence that it had such low rent. It had all of the food provisions, all the boxes were ticked, grease trap and all those things were there in place. So we didn't need to overcapitalize. And so the night before I went out and signed the lease for that property, I emailed the business partner and I said, I'm really sorry, but I'm going to do this by myself. I hit send really quickly. And then within the first few minutes, then he's written back to me and said, all the very best. Here's all the details you need. Good luck with it all. And so it was a very gracious handover of what was a partner, now, you know, just a somebody looking on from the sides. And I went to the solicitor the next morning and I forgot to bring a pen to sign the lease. And she ran off to grab a pen for me. And I ended up throwing up in her bin in her office because the overwhelming sense of, I suppose, intensity had kind of become very real at that point, seeing my name written all over this lease rather than the partner. But I got through it and on we went.
1: The things we do at 26, right?
8: yeah.
1: And thank goodness.
8: It.
1: So you found yourselves actually in financial challenge, just getting sufficient cash flow. You go to the cost yep. side and say, we can use more with this. Tell me more about the innovation involved. Where did that lead you?
8: Yeah. Well, I think, you know, when you do your work since the age of 15, right up until that point, all you know and all you've ever done is cook. And you've been shown all these different disciplines and habits, from meat butchery to meat cookery and pastry and all of these different disciplines that the culinary world has. And for me at that point in time, like kind of backed up against a wall, if I don't fix this, then it all goes badly and you know, we'll lose the house and blah, blah, blah, and all the ridiculous things that you can conjure up happen. But for us, the first thing that we thought of was, how do we get the average consumer to get excited and think that the eye of a fish is delicious? And how do we get them to eat, you know, the heart, the spleen, the livers, all these things? And when you think about it, a meat butcher, that's all they've ever done for centuries. They've taken an animal, they've organized it into primary and secondary cuts. And that's why we enjoy beef cheeks in our pie and then sirloin grilled and sliced and, you know, with some fries on the side. There's different methods for different parts of the animal. So for us, it was then to really try to bring aesthetic and textural comfort to the secondaries of a fish. And one of those things was making an ice cream out of the eyes of the fish. And whilst all of you will raise eyebrows and think, bloody hell, that's gross, what we're doing is we're working out what an eye is actually made of, which is that part of an eye has actually got a lot of collagen in it. And that collagen can thicken a whole batch of ice cream without the use of any eggs, which then gives you something that is exactly the same as regular ice cream, but utilizing a very, you know, insignificant but profoundly significant part of the fish. So that's one example. And then from there, you know, the sausages, the salamis, the mortadellas, you know, transforming the fat from a fish into chocolates that we serve in the restaurant. There's the list is fairly endless and well documented across all the books.
1: Bones made super soft in a pressure cooker can become dough for a mock chocolate cake. Going through this process is one thing. Selling it, making it become your brand is another. How did you go about that critical side of this?
8: Well, I think starting out with Stephen at Fish Face, there a lot of the guests that we were serving, that I was serving when I was 18 or 19 years old, they followed my career along the way at different restaurants. And then on the first week of opening St. Peter, all of those guests that I used to feed all arrived on the first week. And so immediately they made the restaurant feel more mature than it actually was. And the trust had been developed. So you had this trusting audience that knew that anything that I gave to them was going to be A, delicious, but B, also responsibly sourced and beautifully cooked. And so when you've got that fan base, that's fantastic. But then outside of that, to attract new people and to get people not only excited but trusting in what we were doing, the transparency of how we wrote our menus and ensuring that we wrote every detail about our fish and where it was from and who it was from, as well as social media. I mean, we find ourselves in a time right now where people have access to so much information so immediately. And to leverage that the way that we did, I think, in the very beginning, it wasn't a plan by any means. It was done more so out of desperation that if I spend $4,500 on my first bill, on my first invoice of fish, then I'm going to need some guests to come along and actually, you know, order that from us. So showing beautiful photos of fish and all these sorts of things on Instagram really did help. But as well, the reality of looking at that $4,500 of my invoice, it doesn't really make sense for $2,250 of that to be thrown in the bin. And that became the engine behind St. Peter, was to make sure that there was, you know, really sharp and sound ethics and economics behind the business. And that still serves us to what we do right now.
1: As we said, how many? Yeah, we've got three hats. That was last year, I think. You were Gourmet Travellers Restaurant of the Year. You've been named in the top 50 seafood restaurants globally. The constant work of chefs these days, isn't it, is keeping their public storytelling up. As I said, you've just popped up on another episode of MasterChef Australia that's screening here right now. The Instagram, yeah. The socials are huge. I mean, with four kids, when do you sleep?
8: Yeah, well, no, it's true. Like, I mean, I can remember working for all the people that I've worked for, and at no point in time were they flicking up and down their phone looking at, you know, what their algorithms were telling them and what they had to do next or what video they had to do or lining up the staff to get the staff shot and, you know, all these different things that are so much a part of what restaurants do now. And I mean, we don't have social media people. We don't have, you know, all of those things. I mean, I run about 6 Instagram accounts off my one phone, and I've written all 4 of my books on my phone as well. It's just one of those things where it's not necessarily a work-life balance, it's just life. And we've got the 4 kids and they're a part of what we do, then they've got no desire to come and pick herbs in the kitchen at this point, which is a good thing, I think. And Julie's very busy running MrNyland.com, which has got our fish weights and the pans and all these things. So, you know, you just have to keep your foot down. But we sleep fine. We sleep fine at this stage.
1: You sleep better than you did when the wages weren't covered, that's for sure. Can we just finish with the, is it fishmongery technically, fish butchery is? Because it's become so associated with you and it's beautiful, yeah. It's artistic to watch. And I'm curious as to how critical that level of skill is for the kind of detail and precision needed with what you're doing.
8: Yeah.
1: You know, just speak a little to those skills and how much time's gone into them.
8: Yeah, I think mongering denotes the idea of dealing and trading in a commodity. And the word butchery then speaks to, you know, the fabrication of an animal and getting it ready to be sold and done so in a way that brings desirability to it, to the people who are actually buying it. And I think just to contextualize things, if you went into a meat butcher and you asked for a sirloin steak and that sirloin got cut, dipped in a bit of water, then, you know, wrapped up in some plastic and then sent home with you, I'd say you'd have a pretty miserable steak. And I'd say that you wouldn't be able to get the same kind of caramelization and browning on a wet steak than you would on a beautifully cut steak that hasn't come in contact with any water. Yet it seems so normal to go to a fish shop and be given this wet fish that you're going to have such a difficult time working with at home. And so for us, the work that we do at Fish Butchery is to do everything dry. So there is no water gets processed on the fish at all. We keep it separate from ice, but we keep it cold with ice packs. You know, the work that I've kind of developed as Fish Butchery and the different cuts and the beautiful compositions of things, that's all just been born out of, I suppose, curiosity and logic, a lot of it. But then as well, like you said, that there is storytelling behind it. There is making sure that, you know, we do utilize the whole fish thoroughly. And I think a lot of the connotations, negative connotations around fish is bony, smelly, you know, wet. And I think we just go the complete opposite direction. And all of those 2 days that I would spend on my days off, a week, I would actually go to a meat butchery during my apprenticeship and get the guys there to show me how to break down an animal. And I think a lot of that has then come forward into the work that we do with fish now. But long story short, we're just trying to approach fish as a butcher would approach meat so that we get the full value back from one single fish.
1: Appreciate your time, Josh, and congratulations again on the anniversary. I'm sure there'll be some champagne. Do you have champagne with fish?
8: Oh, yeah.
1: Fish and chips,
8: yeah,
1: at least, eh?
8: Yeah, do. Yeah, we'll crack something open for the guys.
1: Thank you. Thanks. No. Josh Nyland. And his latest book is St. Peter, Chapter and Verse, which is a beautiful book of recipes and photographs and tells the story of he and Julie launching the restaurant 10 years ago. officially tomorrow. 14 minutes to midday. Back to our lead story regarding the wait times for ophthalmology appointments. Health New Zealand's Director, National Clinical Networks, Mary Cleary-Lyons, has just provided a statement in response. She says Health New Zealand is working to improve access to ophthalmology care and reduce waiting times, which she says is a priority. She says community-based models of care were being used, as well as reviewing service delivery and theatre utilisation to improve efficiency. She says Health New Zealand continues to recruit for approved vacancies and is working to strengthen workforce capacity. Thank you for that. Thank you also to all the feedback coming in for you on your own experience. As a glaucoma patient at the Auckland Eye Clinic, says the staff are terrific, but the working conditions are pretty awful. I've had several appointments on weekends, as they seem to be working 7 days a week to try and reduce waiting lists. Total admiration for all staff, but clearly austerity is the wrong approach, especially as our population ages. Someone else says, I can confirm it's really bad at Wellington Hospital. My follow-up should be 4 months. It's always over 6 months. Due to severe reaction to eye drops, I was referred for urgent laser treatment. I waited 2 months for this urgent appointment. It was then cancelled on the same morning. To date, I have no renewed appointment time. Others also coming through with your own stories. I'm paying $180 at the optometrist today for an eye test. I'm on the neuro-ophthalmology list. I'm a pensioner with leukaemia. Thank you very much for all your feedback. Okay, 12 and a half minutes to midday. A very good morning to Bill Mackay, who is, you have to help me, Bill, with your title. You are associate.
9: I'm a humble senior lecturer.
1: At
9: the School of Architecture, Planning and Design at the University of Auckland.
1: Thank you. One piece of legislation, or two in fact, that should make it through, barring an extraordinary upset before the House rises, are the bills replacing the RMA. Today you've been, or you're going to, delve into the planning bill for us.
9: Yeah, and you had Liz Moncrief on 2 weeks ago from the New Zealand Planning Institute, and I've listened to that, and I'll do a slightly different angle from her. This is more of an architectural kind of reading of it, and also as someone who's been in the Environment Court several times, a kind of public advocacy perspective as well. So, as you mentioned, it's just come out of select committee. Changes could happen on the second reading in the House. Labor had a proposal to replace the RMA. They had three bills. One of them focused more on climate change, but that's gone. So we're down to a planning bill and a natural environments bill now. So we'll talk about the planning bill. And this government's keenness on fast-track legislation will give you a hint on where these bills are going to take us. But here's an overview. The philosophical background, if you can call it that, is enjoyment of land or private property. And I have a fundamental problem with that, as I don't believe in ad hoc kind of libertarian, my home is my castle approach to city planning works well in urban areas. Cities need to be planned and designed well, especially as we experience big pressures like climate change and the need to design much more resilient and sustainable cities. So, for example, in the planning bill, adverse effects of activities on climate change are not to be taken into account, although positive effects in reducing greenhouse emissions can be. However, you know, natural hazard rules could override existing use rights, and that seems to me to be opening up the door to managed retreat from eroding foreshores and that kind of thing. So a big aim of this the bill and the Natural Environments Bill, of course, are to reduce compliance costs and have less hurdles and more speed in development. And they say especially enabling infrastructure and allowing, they actually use the word abundant development. It will be more farmer friendly, and it will allow more water take rights. there will, in my view, be less environmental protection, less community and iwi consultation, and Liz seemed to back that up. Similar to our experiences with the fast track approvals, there'll be more ministerial discretion as well, and the ability to override local district and city plans through national policy statements and directions. And then coming more to city related issues, there's a list of effects to be excluded when considering an application. And I was very interested in what Liz said 2 weeks ago in the same slot on that. Every 10 years, councils have to kind of renew their plans. I imagine in formulating planning zones and rules, this phrase, character, appearance, aesthetics of a use, development or building, will not be taken into account. Liz too had a couple of interpretations from the planners that she's been talking to about how that's going to affect special character and heritage areas. So, you know, we're on the same page there in terms of interpreting all of this. And in a similar vein, there's a thing that's worrisome to me called regulatory relief, in which councils can have to compensate landowners if the council's planning zones or rules affect sites in significant ways, such as in areas of significant heritage or outstanding natural landscape limitations on development. And I think that could have a very chilling effect on council's abilities to control or shape development in areas like that.
1: Well, the other challenge with it, and we discussed this recently, talking about the bill, was whether existing landowners are going to expect compensation for, say, existing signal significant natural areas on their property. In other words, is it going to be retrospective? The Martin Jenkins report talked about anything from low millions to close to $2 billion, wasn't it?
9: Yeah.
1: Depending on what on how things are interpreted. Anyway, carry on.
9: So it will have a chilling effect anyway. And one of the other worrying things there is that these words are used quite frequently, significant heritage or outstanding natural landscape. So, you know, how do you demonstrate those? You know, the test is kind of like arguing one way or the other. There is going to be a transition period for all this to kick in, parts of it immediately, but parts will take much longer, years. And I'm a bit concerned about the amount of work councils will have to do digesting all of this and getting their planning staff up to speed. It's all going to cost councils time and money one way or the other. Auckland has spent a lot of money doing its planning maps under Plan Change 78 and Plan Change 120 over and over again. Plus, councils will be working with a rates cap from the sounds of it. So basically, the big push in this piece of legislation is that it's similar to the fast track legislation, which has enabled a lot of ad hoc, in my opinion, rather than strategically planned development. And it seems more about privileging the private rather than the public good. We've seen mayors and councils protesting about large greenfield housing developments in what they feel are inappropriate areas or in areas with inadequate infrastructure. Labor isn't supporting this legislation. They're concerned about the lack of integration between the Planning Bill and the Natural Environments Bill, plus many of the points that I've mentioned here. But I do understand that they won't repeal it wholesale if they get into government. Rather, they'll deal with key elements.
1: Another angle of this, and we were discussing this just recently. I'm trying to remember which of the two bills it was, if my colleague can help me out. Was it the planning bill or the other bill, Philippa, that we were discussing just recently, is how much or how many late amendments are coming through. So after Select Committee. Now, they've always been possible. They used to be called supplementary order papers back in the day. But there have been a lot of amendments and quite significant amendments very late in the piece, as late as last week. And one can't help thinking, that was on the Natural Environment Bill, it was the other bill, thanks Philippa. The other thing is how much of this is going to end up, how much of the rest of the sittings are going to be under urgency. But they're so far through now, they're probably down to committee of the whole House, which on two large bills can take plenty of time. They can basically go clause by clause through this legislation and then a two-hour final debate. But, you know, how much more speed might be involved as well.
9: And once the thing starts to bed in as well, and it does seem to me that the Select Committee made a lot of changes and tweaks and all sorts of things, tuning it. But we've seen, for example, with the Building Act, that this government and the previous government have done a lot of amendments there as well. So whatever happens, we can expect kind of, you know, amendments being rolled out all the time, especially if there's change of government.
1: Look, it is interesting though, Labor's saying we're not going to go back and start from scratch again. And do you welcome that? Because, you know, this affects so many parts of people's lives, right from the, you know, residential developments all the way through to, you know, really significant, potentially really significant infrastructure decisions.
9: Well, I think people are getting really sick of change of government and, you know, something gets thrown out wholesale and we go back to scratch. And as we can see right now, trying to squeeze this through in 3 years, you know, is very, very tricky indeed with our parliamentary terms.
1: Indeed. As we said, a lot of impact on a lot of people. People want a little bit of certainty. Bill, so appreciate it. Thank you. Bill Mackay from the Architecture School at the School of Building and Architecture and Design at the University of Auckland. Wrapping up our show today. Among our guests tomorrow, a new Kiwi film covering a period of tumultuous change in community resistance. It's called 1978 and it is a comedy drama focused on two different struggles that year. We'll be talking about it after 10 tomorrow. Business and sport as well. No doubt we'll be looking back over that second test in sport, and plenty of business news to consider at the moment around the Mutu as well. Stay warm wherever you are. Stay safe. We'll welcome you back tomorrow at 9. Here's Guy Nespinner with Midday Report.
10: Thanks very much, Catherine. Kia ora Tiwi and welcome to Midday Report for Monday, the last day of August. I'm Guy Nespinner. Today, five leaders pull out of the Pacific Islands Forum in Palau, and Pacific leaders react to Christopher Luxon's pledge to make sticking with the Paris Climate Change Agreement a bottom line for national and coalition negotiations. 18 and 19-year-olds whose parents earn more than $67,000 a year lose access to the dole under a new law change. A top economist says the costs outweigh the benefits and savings will be a transfer from the poor to the crown. Later in the hour, we quiz Labor on its new promise to ensure seniors leaving retirement homes get their money back within 3 months.
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4: RNZ News at midday. Good afternoon, I'm Todd Zahner. Snow to low levels has left some drivers stranded on the highway north of Dunedin. The transport agencies shut State Highway 1 between Dunedin and Waitati. Roading crews are helping people in cars on the highway. Driver Amy Tudor says traffic came to a standstill for about half an hour in heavy snow.
11: There's quite a few trucks ahead and lots of people behind. Just like a little bit, and then it just came down so fast. It's probably the heaviest snow I've been in.
4: Amy Tudor says the cars in her lane are now moving slowly, but there are at least 40 stuck in the opposite direction, and a truck and trailer has slid into a ditch. And Met Service is forecasting snowfall over State Highway 1's Desert Road tonight. High winds have left hundreds without electricity around Hawke's Bay as gusts reach 100 kilometres an hour. Met Service has an orange strong wind watch in place until 7 this evening for Hawke's Bay, south of Hastings and Tararua District. Unison says around 450 customers are without power. Nepal is preparing mass burial sites for people killed in the deadly flash floods that hit the Nepal-Tibet border. The number of confirmed dead in the country is now approaching 800. Thousands remain missing in Nepal. Authorities say DNA samples are being collected from unidentified victims. The BBC's Stephen McDonnell reports from China.
12: Well, it's not great news from the Tibetan side of the border. According to officials in Shigatse, the rescue teams are simply not finding anyone else alive. They've been looking for days now. And remember, we're now into day 5 of this rescue effort, so the chances of finding more survivors, it's becoming smaller and smaller. With 546 people officially missing, including 261 foreigners, you'd have to think that the death toll on the Tibetan side is going to increase.
4: A friend of an Auckland man, Dejan Kuzmik, who's missing following the flash flood and landslide at the Nepal-China border, says going there was his dream. 4 New Zealanders are among those missing from the floods. Dejan Kuzmik's flatmate, Alicia Gimelfarb, says the 44-year-old was part of a group of 77 Isha Foundation walkers doing the Kailash Mansarovar pilgrimage. She says he was at the Jirong Customs building 10 minutes before the mudslide came through.